0: As the war involving the United States, Israel, and Iran enters a critical new phase, the global consequences are becoming more severe. President Donald Trump has rejected Iran's latest peace proposal as totally unacceptable, even as Tehran insists that any agreement must include an end to the blockade, sanctions relief, compensation for war damage, and a ceasefire in Lebanon. With the Strait of Hormuz still largely paralyzed, oil prices are rising, and concerns over global energy security are mounting. At the same time, violence is continuing in Gaza, despite a ceasefire, while Lebanon remains under heavy Israeli attacks that have killed thousands and displaced more than 1 million people.
1: Iran on Sunday sent its response to a U.S. proposal to end the war, but U.S. President Donald Trump rejected it within hours. In an online post, Trump said that, quote, "I have just read the response from Iran's so-called representatives. I don't like it. Totally unacceptable." Iran's state news agency said Tehran's demands include an immediate end to the war, a halt to the U.S. naval blockade, guarantees against further attacks, and the lifting of all sanctions, including the U.S. ban on Iranian oil. Shortly after Trump's post, the Iran state news agency quoted a source saying that Trump's reaction, quote, doesn't matter at all, and that no one in Iran drafts plans to please the U.S. president. It all followed an earlier U.S. proposal to end fighting in a limited pact that puts off harder issues like Iran's nuclear program. Trump has been under pressure to draw a line under the war, which has set off a global energy crisis. After the start of the war, Iran blockaded the Strait of Hormuz, which had carried a fifth of the world's oil supply. Sunday's news came after hostile drones were spotted over multiple Gulf countries, despite the month-long ceasefire between the U.S. and Iran, and breaking 48 hours of relative calm. However, two ships passed through the Strait of Hormuz on Sunday. Data from shipping firm Kepler showed one of them was a Qatari liquid natural gas tanker. Sources said it was heading for Pakistan to offer some relief after a wave of power blackouts caused by stymied imports of gas, and that the transfer was an Iranian show of goodwill to Pakistan and Qatar, who are both involved in mediating peace talks. Clashes have also continued in southern Lebanon between Israel and the Iran-backed militant group Hezbollah, despite a U.S.-brokered ceasefire weeks ago. The latest talks between Israel and Lebanon are due to start in Washington on Thursday.
0: Iran's army spokesperson has warned that any future aggression would be met with what he described as surprising options, including new and unpredictable areas of conflict.
2: Today as well, we warn the enemy that if they once again resort to aggression and once again become afflicted with a miscalculation in the way that they were in the past and now in fact are enduring and paying for the price of those past mistakes, if the enemy once again becomes afflicted with a miscalculation and resorts to aggression against our country, they will certainly face other surprising options. These options, in addition to being the determination and will of our colleagues and comrades in the armed forces, will be more advanced equipment and renewed and new methods of war, and perhaps most importantly of all, new arenas of war, meaning that the war will enter an arena that the enemy did not predict. From now on, countries that follow the United States in imposing sanctions against the Islamic Republic of Iran will certainly face problems in passing through the strait. The enemy did not achieve any of their predetermined objectives. They were defeated in this war. Why? Because fundamentally, modern wars are analyzed based on the degree of achievement of objectives. Which side in the war was victorious and which side was defeated, although now in many places it is also analyzed relatively, and perhaps one

0: not speak absolutely, but whether absolutely or relatively, if we examine it, considering that the enemy did not reach any of its predetermined objectives, it faced decisive defeat and failure.
1: Israeli strikes have killed one and injured several others, adding on to the growing number of Palestinians killed since October the 7th, 2023.
0: One Palestinian was killed and several others were injured in an Israeli drone strike targeting a gathering of civilians in the Al-Maghazi refugee camp in central Gaza Strip. According to a correspondent, Israeli artillery shelling continued east of Khan Yunis and east of Gaza City, while Israeli naval boats opened heavy machine gun fire offshore along the city's coastline. The death toll in the war-torn Gaza Strip has risen to 72,736 since the conflict between Hamas and Israel erupted on October 7, 2023. With the number of injuries reaching 172,535, Gaza's health authorities said Saturday. According to medical sources in Gaza, hospitals across the enclave received 5 bodies and 15 injured people over the past 24 hours as of Saturday, including one body recovered from beneath the rubble. The authorities said 850 Palestinians have been killed and 2,433 others injured since the ceasefire between Israel and Hamas took effect on October 10th last year.
1: Israelis in Haifa took to the streets to protest Prime Minister Benjamin Netanyahu's government, calling for early elections, an end to the war, and the withdrawal of controversial policies.
0: Israelis staged a protest in Haifa, in northern Israel, against the policies of Prime Minister Benjamin Netanyahu's government. Gathering at Horev Junction, demonstrators chanted anti-government slogans and called for early elections and the resignation of the government. Participants criticized the continuation of attacks on the Gaza Strip, condemning what they described as a war government. Protesters also carried banners opposing a proposed death penalty law, targeting Palestinian prisoners, demanding that the measure be withdrawn. During the demonstration, calls were also made for an end to settler attacks against Palestinians.
1: Thousands of people marched through Berlin in April, Palestinian demonstration calling for an end to violence in the occupied Gaza Strip and showing solidarity with Palestine.
0: A pro-Palestinian demonstration was held in Berlin, the capital of Germany. A large crowd gathered near Wilmersdorfer Straße metro station to show solidarity with Palestine and to protest Israel's occupation of Palestinian territories and the ongoing violence in Gaza Strip. Carrying Palestinian flags, demonstrators marched toward the city center. The protest began with the playing of the Palestinian national anthem. Participants carried signs and banners reading, "Stop the genocide," "Human dignity is inviolable," "The only crime of Palestinians is existing," and "Stop killing children." Demonstrators chanted slogans such as "Freedom for Palestine," "Israel is killing children," and "German Chancellor Friedrich, Merz stands behind it." "This is not a war, this is genocide," and "We are thousands, we are millions, we are all Palestinians." Some protesters also carried the flags of Iran and Lebanon while protesting U.S. and Israeli attacks on Iran and Lebanon. The demonstration, which took place under heavy security measures, ended in the square near Wittenbergplatz metro station.
1: A Palestinian family said Israeli settlers in the occupied West Bank forced them to exhume the body of their father from a freshly dug grave near a settlement after his burial in the Jenin area.
2: Israeli settlers in the occupied West Bank forced Palestinians to exhume the body of their father from his freshly dug village grave near a settlement, his family said. 80-year-old Hussein Assasa died on Friday of natural causes. and was buried that evening at the cemetery of Asasa village near Jenin. Shortly afterwards, settlers ordered the grave to be

0: dug up, his son Mohammed said. Reuters verified the location of this video but not the date, though no earlier video was posted on social media. Israeli soldiers are also seen in the images. The land was part of the settlement and we're not allowed to bury in it, he says. But we've been burying people there for decades. All necessary burial permits were obtained from Israel's military, Assas said. He said the settlers had already dug out the grave when he returned, reaching the body, and that they threatened to dig their father up with a bulldozer, so the family exhumed him themselves. The Israeli military said it did not order the reburial, and that it condemns actions that violated dignity of the living and the deceased. It said the soldiers confiscated digging tools from the Israeli civilians and remained there in order to prevent further friction. And subsequently, the family transferred the body for an alternative burial in the nearby village. The UN Human Rights Office condemned what it called an appalling incident. Reuters could not reach settlers from the nearby Sa'anur settlement for comment. It was one of 19 settlements evacuated under a 2005 Israeli disengagement plan. But Prime Minister Benjamin Netanyahu's government approved its re-establishment a year ago. And construction has advanced rapidly, according to Peace Now, an Israeli settlement watchdog. His government, which staunchly opposes the establishment of a Palestinian state, has been accelerating settlement building on occupied territory, while a rise in settler attacks on Palestinians has drawn international alarm.
1: A Palestinian bride-to-be in the Gaza Strip lost her father in an Israeli strike just days before her wedding, turning a moment of joy into heartbreak and mourning.
2: A 25-year-old Palestinian woman, Lina Mikdad, who was displaced and sheltering at Dahyan School in the Sheikh Radwan neighborhood in northern Gaza City, lost her father in an Israeli strike just days before her wedding. At a time when she should have been experiencing one of the happiest and most exciting moments of her life, Lina instead was forced to endure devastating grief. The attack took away not only her father, but also the joy surrounding her wedding. Like many young women preparing for marriage, Lina had been eagerly making plans for her wedding day. But just 2 weeks before the ceremony, her father, Imad Mikdad, was killed when an Israeli strike targeted their home. Lina said she was out shopping for wedding preparations when a relative called and asked, "Are you okay?" That was the moment she learned that her home had been struck. Soon after, she received the heartbreaking news that her father had been killed. Describing the shock, Lina said, "My father was at home waiting for my wedding. In 2 weeks, he was supposed to see me dressed in white as a bride. Before he could see me in white, I saw him wrapped in white." She said she had long carried a feeling that something terrible might happen before her wedding, but never imagined it would be her father's death. Lina added, "I still feel like I'm trapped in a nightmare. I wake up at night feeling as though my father is still there." As the eldest daughter, Lina said her father had always dreamed of seeing her wedding day and celebrating her happiness. Struggling to accept his death, she recalled embracing him after he was shrouded for burial, pleading, "Father, wake up. My dear father, wake up." Lina's story is not an isolated tragedy. It is one of countless stories in Gaza Strip where dreams have been shattered, futures cut short, and celebrations turned into mourning amid the war.
1: Under the World Health Organization's coordination, 107 Palestinians left the occupied Gaza Strip for urgent medical treatment abroad as thousands more wait for life-saving care and amid a collapsing health system.
2: Under the coordination of the World Health Organization, 107 Palestinians departed from the Gaza Strip for the Rafah border crossing to travel abroad for medical treatment. Due to the Israeli blockade and ongoing attacks, 44 patients and wounded individuals, along with 63 companions, were unable to receive the necessary treatment in Gaza and set out through the Rafah crossing to receive medical care outside the territory. The patients and their companions first gathered at a field hospital, operated by the Palestine Red Crescent Society, located west of Khan Yunis in southern Gaza. They were then transported by ambulances and buses to the Rafah border crossing. Because of continued attacks and the collapse of much of Gaza's

0: healthcare infrastructure. Severely wounded patients and those suffering from chronic illnesses increasingly need to be evacuated outside Gaza for treatment. According to reports, around 22,000 wounded and sick people in the Gaza Strip are currently waiting for permission and access to leave the territory for urgently needed medical care, amid the severe strain on the health system caused by the conflict.
1: Welcome back to the program. Now let's take a look at the top stories from Daily Sabah. Now, the first story focuses on a cautious thaw in the conflict between the United States and Iran. Now, Tehran has submitted its response to a U.S. proposal aimed at ending the war, while a Qatari gas tanker has successfully passed through the Strait of Hormuz for the first time in weeks. Now, that is an important development because this narrow waterway is one of the world's most critical energy routes. Still, drone incidents across the Gulf have shown that tensions remain high and any renewed escalation could have serious consequences for global energy prices and the wider economy. Another major story comes from the Canary Islands, where authorities are coordinating a complex evacuation after a deadly hantavirus outbreak aboard a cruise ship. Now, three passengers who were on that ship have died, and several others have become ill with the rare virus, which is typically spread by rodents. Health officials have stressed that there is little risk of a broader international outbreak, but the incident has drawn global attention because of the scale of the repatriation effort. Nearly 150 passengers and crew are now being flown back to their home countries. Daily Sabah has also highlighted a symbolic breakthrough in relations between Turkey and Armenia. The two neighboring countries have signed an agreement to jointly restore the historic Anna Bridge, which sits on their shared border. The bridge has long stood as a reminder of years of closed borders and strained ties. Officials and experts have said that the project would help build confidence and support gradual normalization between the two countries. Now, the Queen of Belgium is visiting Turkey with a large economic delegation aimed at expanding trade and investment opportunities. The mission includes senior Belgian ministers, regional leaders, and more than 400 representatives from the private sector. Their meetings are expected to focus on strengthening commercial partnerships and exploring new areas of cooperation. The visit reflects the growing importance of Turkey as a strategic economic partner for Europe. And finally, Istanbul is hosting the World Decolonization Forum, bringing together academics, researchers, and intellectuals from around the world. This event is examining how colonialism continues to influence global politics, economics, technology, and culture. It opened with an exhibition that explores the ways older systems of exploitation have evolved into new forms of economic and digital control. Organizers say the forum aims to challenge existing power structures and encourage more inclusive approaches to knowledge and policymaking. Now let's get back to the news reports. Russia and Ukraine have accused each other of initiating fire despite an ongoing recently declared ceasefire, 3 days, which we saw a three-day ceasefire, and it was also used to celebrate the Victory Day celebrations. Let's take a look at this news report.
0: Russia and Ukraine accused each other of continuing attacks despite a three-day declared ceasefire. The Russian Defense Ministry stated that since Friday, its forces had strictly adhered to the ceasefire in the special military operation zone and maintained their defensive positions along the previously established lines. However, they reported over 8,970 ceasefire violations by Ukrainian forces, which included artillery shelling of Russian positions, drone strikes, and ground assaults. And additionally, Ukrainian forces targeted civilian infrastructure in Crimea, the Moscow region, and Belgorod region, said the ministry. In response, Russian forces conducted retaliatory strikes against Ukrainian fire positions, command posts, and drone launch sites. Meanwhile, the General Staff of the Armed Forces of Ukraine said that since the early morning of Saturday, Russian forces had launched 51 attacks, while continuing to shell areas along the Russia-Ukraine border. Ukraine claimed that Russian forces had not ceased military operations in several areas, instead attempting to breach Ukrainian defenses, failing to comply with the

0: ceasefire agreement. Russia and Ukraine on Friday agreed to a 3-day ceasefire and a swap of 1,000 prisoners. Separately, Zelensky signed a decree that excluded the Red Square area in Moscow from the plan for the use of Ukrainian weapons during the Victory Day parade on May 9th for humanitarian purposes. According to a document published on the presidential website, on Thursday, the Russian Ministry of Defense said in a statement that all Russian military groupings in the conflict zone would completely halt combat operations during the Victory Day celebrations from midnight on May 8th to May 10th. Russian President Vladimir Putin said on Saturday that Russia had not yet received any specific proposals from Ukraine on the exchange of prisoners. Putin said that even before U.S. President Donald Trump made relevant proposals, Russia had already proposed a prisoner exchange to Ukraine and had provided a list of 500 captured Ukrainian soldiers. However, Ukraine did not respond.
1: A redistricting hearing in Louisiana descended into chaos as debates over voting maps escalated into a wider national battle over representation and race.
2: A hearing over redistricting boiled over into chaos at the Louisiana State Capitol Friday as security blocked the president of the state's chapter of the NAACP, the largest civil rights organization in the U.S., from entering the hearing room while protesters packed the halls outside.
3: Let him speak! Let him speak!
2: At one point, the Republican committee chairman cut the microphone of a Democratic colleague mid-exchange, and the crowd erupted.
4: No justice!
2: This was the latest flashpoint in a running battle over redistricting across the United States. For more than 8 hours, black members of Congress, pastors, activists, and voters had given testimony, at times emotional, angry, and deeply personal. However, this fight has swung decisively towards Republicans after last week's 6-3 ruling by the U.S. Supreme Court. A ruling that struck down Louisiana's congressional map, finding the state had improperly relied on race when drawing a second majority black district. Critics, Friday's protesters among them, say it guts a key Voting Rights Act protection, opening the door for Republican-led states to eliminate Democratic majority black districts long considered legally protected.
5: We want our voting rights. We want the right area. We want the right councilman there. We want the map drawn right. That is our right. Okay? We went through this in the 60s. We're not doing this no more.
6: I feel like the last 50 or 60 years of my life, they didn't happen. We're back to where we were when I was a kid.
2: On Friday, the committee saw several competing proposals. That included maps drawn by Republican State Senator Jay Morris that analysts say would give Republicans 5 or all 6 of Louisiana's seats in the U.S. House. Black voters make up 1/3 of the state's electorate. Republicans already control 4 of the 6 districts. Morris said race and party were not factors in drawing his maps. Democrats and activists disputed that, arguing the result would inevitably dilute black political power. The hearing also came during wider electoral confusion. Governor Jeff Landry suspended Louisiana's May 16th U.S. House primaries just 2 days before early voting was set to begin, even though tens of thousands of ballots had already been mailed. Voters arriving at polling sites found signs on the doors. The congressional race was canceled. The ACLU of Louisiana sued to block Landry's suspension. Sarah Whittington is the group's advocacy director.
7: So we have a significant black population with significant authority, power, pull across this state. And to suddenly acknowledge and say that they cannot vote for the person of their choice because we will dilute that vote, we will crack their communities of interest, or we will pack them into single districts is extremely problematic.
2: Landry's office did not respond to a request for comment. Republicans in Tennessee, Alabama, and South Carolina have also launched similar efforts to eliminate majority black districts. Democrats have launched redistricting campaigns of their own. However, Friday saw a serious blow to those efforts when the Virginia State Supreme Court threw out a new map approved by voters there that would likely have flipped 4 Republican seats in the U.S. House. U.S. House lawmaker Cleo Fields, a Louisiana Democrat whose own district was ruled unconstitutional, told the committee Friday that since Reconstruction, Louisiana has elected just 4 African Americans to Congress. He had spoken to Reuters in an interview the day before.

0: is not Revenant Cleo Field serves another day in Congress. It's really Revenant, a person who looks like me, have the opportunity to serve in Congress. And listen, there'll be another court, another Supreme Court opinion, and it's going to, you know, it will invalidate this one. There'll be another Congress. Congress will pass a law that has teeth and leave nothing for the interpretation for the courts. And we'll get beyond this.
1: What the new map will look like and when Louisianans will next go to the polls for Congress remains to be decided.
2: Civilians in Lebanon held funerals for their loved ones that were killed in Israeli strikes despite an ongoing U.S.-mediated ceasefire.
3: Lebanese bid farewell to loved ones killed in Israeli strikes the day before in the south. An Israeli strike on the southern Lebanese town of Saksakiye killed at least 7 people, including a child, and wounded 15, Lebanon's health ministry said. The Israeli military said it had struck Hezbollah militants in the town, accusing them of planning attacks against Israeli soldiers. Israel and armed group Hezbollah have continued to exchange fire in southern Lebanon, where Israel has carved out a self-declared security zone, despite a U.S. brokered ceasefire announced on April 16th. While Israel and Hezbollah wage war, the United States has hosted 2 rounds of talks between the Lebanese and Israeli ambassadors to Washington, the highest level contacts between Lebanese and Israeli government representatives in decades.
2: The World Health Organization's Director General has said that the Hunter virus is not COVID-19, stressing that public risk remains low while calling for solidarity and coordinated response.
4: This disease is not COVID, and we have said it many times as WHO. And when we say this, we don't take it lightly. And then, of course, the other issue I'd like to say, which I also indicated in my message to the people of Tenerife, is the risk to the population, to the local population, is low. One is because of the very nature of the disease itself, but second, the risk is low because the Spanish government has made all the preparations to prevent any problem. So I want the local people, the Tenerife people, to really listen to us clearly and trust what we say. The concern is legitimate because we have all experienced because of COVID, especially in 2020. And that trauma is still in our minds. So people will have questions, people will have concerns. And that's what I tried to address in my message to the people of Tenerife. We hear you, we understand. We should also be strong believers of solidarity. Solidarity, because that's our best immunity. It's only when we support each other that we can respond more effectively to viruses or to outbreaks like this. I know there will be many operations, flights. We estimate that there could be around 6 for EU related and also around 4 for non-EU. And I know Tenerife is ready, prepared. And I know Spain is ready and prepared, and I would like to assure our support as well. And that's why I'm here.
2: A deadly car bombing and militant ambush on a police post in northwestern Pakistan killed at least 12 police personnel as security forces launched search operations following the attack.
3: A car bombing at a police post in northwestern Pakistan, followed by an ambush on officers rushing to the scene for backup, killed at least 12 police personnel, authorities said on Sunday. Ambulances from rescue agencies and civil hospitals rushed to the scene, with officials saying a state of emergency had been declared in government hospitals in the city of Banu. Video after the attack on Saturday showed the police

0: Post had been reduced to rubble, with bricks, charred wreckage, and mangled vehicles scattered around the area. A militant alliance known as the Ittihad ul Mujahideen claimed responsibility for the attack. Security forces cordoned off the area and launched a search operation to track down those involved in the assault. Officials said investigations were underway to determine how the attackers carried out the coordinated bombing and ambush.
1: Welcome back to the program. Joining us now is Mideast political analyst Dr. Abdennour Toumi from the Algerian capital. Dr. Toumi, welcome to 3Q's Diplomacy.
2: Good morning, and thank you for having me on the program.
1: Dr. Toumi, let's talk about Iran. Let's start with Iran. We have Gaza, we have Lebanon as well. But what's happening in Iran right now, that's a very precarious situation. Now, Trump has rejected the proposal that was brought forward by Pakistani mediators. How are you looking at the latest developments?
2: Actually, we are in that stage of the phase one of the war that led to a fragile truce or ceasefire. And this is under the equation of irrationality and contradiction that are cultivated by the U.S. Administration. And this is of course, it's in the dynamic of the parameters of the negotiation. So it's too early to speak about negotiations at this point, but there are those talks and discussions behind the scenes, and this is goes to the efforts of the, first of all, the mediation of the Pakistanis, who have been very active and fully involved to a breakthrough that will bring the two belligerents to the negotiation or to the discussion table. And also there are leaders in the region who are also pushing and working very hard to create a sense of speaking about irrationality, but a sense of rationality in this illegal war that has become or has extended globally. And we saw how now the entire world is suffering as a result of this war. So, and this is why we saw now countries like Turkey, Pakistan, Saudi Arabia, and Egypt, and also Qatar and other countries in the region, and superpowers such as China and Russia, who have positioned themselves on this posture of uncertainty, in which they don't know, because it is, I mean, there is the shadow of the unknown. And this is as a result of, again, the contradiction of the U.S. administration, particularly the President Donald Trump himself, who is leading this talks. But the key factor in this is about Israel. And you saw how the Israeli Prime Minister, who has been very actually involved or pressuring the U.S. president to sabotage this process, because, I mean, he doesn't, I mean, the Israeli Prime Minister, he doesn't want this war to end, and he wants to continue to achieve his irrational and dystopian goals of this war, because now, I mean, they know, actually, the U.S. president, like the Israeli Prime Minister, know well that they didn't achieve their objective war, of these illegal war objectives, like, you know, for calling for the regime in Iran to collapse, and the race of the Iranian people against the their regime, and the dismantlement of the nuclear program and the ballistic missile, and ending all the Iran's non-state actors allies in the region, or at least to change came the weeks, but all this didn't work. So now the Israeli prime minister, I mean, he is focusing on the dismantlement of the nuclear program. And here, when we spoke about contradiction and we saw how those statements that they

0: issued by both, actually, the U.S. President, Mr. Donald Trump, and the Israeli Prime Minister, I mean, sending a message to their bases that they did implode the nuclear program, and they sent back Iran to 20 or 30 years back. So, but all this didn't happen. And this is why we are in this blurry situation of this illegal war. But at the same time, I mean, there are actually those talks behind the scene that will lead eventually to a negotiation, because at the end of the day, the Iranians are asking just one thing, is to end this war, I mean, to make an end to this war and to not be attacked again. And then we'll open for serious discussion. As anyone who speaks about seriousness, it's all about trust. And this is a key element in any discussions and any bilateral discussion and any relation. And this is missing. And this is why the Iranians are skeptical, and because of the Americans who are not seriously taking this actually factor or element in the Middle Eastern culture, that is the trust. And because it is important in relations.
1: Dr. Thumi, we've been talking about negotiations, right? Now, when we talk about these negotiations, you're saying that, of course, no one is willing to accept these negotiations. Of course, the United States is playing its role, the Iranian side is playing its role. When we talk about negotiations, there are negotiations which are ongoing, which were ongoing in the Egyptian capital last week. I want to talk about Gaza now, because in Gaza, we were thinking that this war is dependent on the Iran war, but that's not the case. We've seen how Israel has violated the ceasefire, and it's over 3,000 times now, ever since that ceasefire was put in place in October. Dr. Thumi, last week, Israeli forces also killed the son of Khalil Al-Haya, a lead negotiator. And yesterday, in an attack, the head of the criminal police of Hamas was also killed. 72,500 people have now been killed. What can we expect in Gaza? What's happening in Gaza right now? Because when we look at the Board of Peace, when we look at the other countries who are involved, we're seeing nothing from that Board of Peace or from those other countries or from the Muslim and Arab neighbors. So what can we expect here?
0: Again, unfortunately, I mean, Gaza is now under security guardianship, and we saw how there are those news reports that are coming from Gaza. I mean, there is the UAE, I mean, who has, or he is driving this new reality of fragmentation in the Gaza Strip. And as you said, I mean, again, this is the Iran war is the extension of what happened on the October 7, 2023, and this is it's a part of the new strategy of the Israelis in the region, and not only to go and obliterate Gaza and so what is happening now in the southern of Lebanon, and to the regional level, I mean, going after Iran. And this is why, and as I stated, the Israeli Prime Minister, he doesn't want to make an end to this war. Actually, he said clearly that he is in war, or he opens war on for France. And all these France are not actually, I mean, he's not winning on none of them. And again, when it comes to the Gaza and to negotiation with, like I said, with the Palestinians, I mean, he never negotiated with the Palestinians, I mean, since actually he was one of those hawks to demolish or to destroy or to implode to some extent the Oslo Accord. And he succeeded with his current messianic racist extremist government, and who doesn't believe in Palestinians, I mean, culturally, demographically, geographically, so that politically. And he continues again to convince the U.S. administration that he to achieve his goal to reestablish the deterrence approach in the region. But this deterrence policy is not working anymore, because we saw how these, the war, the U.S. Israeli war against Iran, how did reshape or design the entire doctrine of deterrence in

0: Mais to be fair, the middle right countries who are actually, they continue to speak up and to send this modest or this, this you know, timid humanitarian aid that are not actually reaching to the Palestinians because of the Israelis' objective is, strategic objective is to starve and to push the Palestinians to leave Gaza. And this is, again, why we are in this dilemma of war and all these talks about the Board of Peace, who has been irrelevant, and the actions that it has, I mean, the humanitarian actions, and the possibility for the Palestinians to approve and improve their humanitarian situation is, to the contrary, is regressing. And all this, it's about the Israelis, Prime Minister, who continues to create this instability and pushing for to achieve his dystopian goals in the region.
1: Dr. Thoumi, you've written an article for Daily Sabah titled Algeria and the Rising Middle East Power Axis, What's Next? We saw last week the Algerian president, Tebboune, he was in Ankara. He met President Recep Tayyip Erdogan. Dr. Thoumi, how does Algeria position itself in this emerging power axis?
0: It is important, and Algeria is indeed a pivotal state on its geopolitical landscape, whether on the Mediterranean, in the Mediterranean, or in North Africa geopolitics, so that in African Sahel politics as well, so that all the way down in the African continent. And Algeria has been a voice for the voiceless when it comes to just causes like the Palestinian cause and the Western Sahara cause. And this is not really, it's not recent actions. I mean, they have been to the legacy of the Algerian diplomacy in its golden age in the late 60s, 70s to the 80s, and how it's foreign policy parameters, and then that will enhance for its diplomatic determinant when it comes to mediation and conflict resolution and political reconciliation in conflicts, whether on sub-regional or regional and international level. So this is Algeria. It's again a pivotal state when it comes also to the energy, and we saw how it's now the energy has become a global concern as a result of this illegal war in the U.S.-Israeli war against Iran, and how Algeria now has been a key player in the European market and in the African market as well, so that all this element brought to this rapprochement, a strategic rapprochement between Turkey and Algeria, which are two countries who have say and are strong countries in the Mediterranean, and also are shaping the regional politics and geopolitics, so that the geostrategy. And this is as a result of the two leaders, the great amity between the two leaders that brought back the relationship between the people that goes back to 500 years ago.
1: Dr. Abdennour Thoumi, thank you so much for that analysis. It was a pleasure having you on Turkey's Diplomacy.
0: Thank you.
1: That brings us to the end of our program. Thanks for joining us. Bye for now.

Aramco president and CEO said global oil supply has decreased by about 1 billion barrels over the past 2 months as the Strait of Hormuz has been blocked amid the war in Iran, and the global energy market will take some time to stabilize even if energy flows return to normal. Saudi Aramco announced that its adjusted net income rose to $33.6 billion U.S. dollars in the first quarter of 2026.

0: compared with $26.6 billion in the same period last year. In a press release, the company said it recorded capital expenditures of $12.1 billion in the first quarter in support of its growth objectives. After the war in Iran broke out in late February this year, the Strait of Hormuz, which handles one-fifth of the world's oil transportation, became blocked, leading to surging oil prices. In early February this year, the price of crude oil was about $60 per barrel, and it rose to more than $100 per barrel in March. Aramco also noted that the East-West pipeline in Saudi Arabia was ramped up to operate at a maximum capacity of 7 million barrels per day in the first quarter, supporting exports via the country's west coast. Commenting on the results, Aramco president said the performance reflected the company's strong resilience and operational flexibility in a complex geopolitical environment. Recent events have demonstrated the vital contribution of oil and gas to energy security and the global economy, underscoring the importance of a reliable energy supply, he added. Italian farmer Enzo Garbaglia, his voice drowned out by the diesel engine of the irrigation pumps, harvests the first potatoes from his field in Fiumicino, 30 kilometers along the coast from Rome. His family has been growing potatoes, peppers, courgettes, and lettuce on this land for 105 years, and it's impossible to count how many families have eaten the vegetables coming from his fields. The coronavirus pandemic, the war in Ukraine, and extreme weather events forced those working the fields to play it by ear. And now the Iran war, and especially the shipping disruption in the Strait of Hormuz, is impacting farmers like Garbaglia around the world. Since Israel and United States attacked Iran on February 28th, diesel for agricultural vehicles in Italy has risen from 0.85 euros per liter to nearly 1.50, while fertilizer ingredients have gone up by 35%. The strait is a choke point for 20% of the world's oil and natural gas, and the blockade has not only increased the price of fuel, which is key in the production of fertilizers, but also largely stopped the export of nitrogen fertilizers manufactured in the Persian Gulf and limited access to important ingredients. About half the global supply of the key fertilizer ingredient urea comes from the region, along with 30% of ammonia, according to the American Farm Bureau Federation. According to the Italian Farmers Association Coldiretti, electricity, fuel for tractors and pumps, and fertilizers account for 25% of farm costs, and 88% of food products are transported by truck. Inflation triggered by the conflict in the Middle East also brought back into the spotlight the issue of the purchasing power of wages, which were already weakened by the extraordinary rise in prices that characterized the 2022 to 2023 period, according to the Italian Institute of Statistics. Brazil, as the world's largest exporter of soybeans, has emerged as a beneficiary of the trade tensions between China and the United States, which have had a direct impact on the global soybean market, according to industry insiders. The tumultuous tariff dispute between China and the United States, which erupted last year and dented American soybean exports, helped to push Brazil's soybean shipments to record highs in 2025. As the leading global soybean exporter, Brazil sends about 70% of its soybeans to China, highlighting how pivotal the Chinese market is to Brazilian soybean farmers. The impact of the trade tensions on the global soybean industry is felt most acutely in the trading markets. China is by far the world's largest buyer of soybeans, importing more than 100 million tons annually and accounting for over 60% of global trade.
1: When these two economies fight each other, they provoke oscillations in the market, and it's very difficult to the players of the market to position themselves or to buy or to sell, and when to buy, when to sell, and there is a lot of volatility in the market, and it's very difficult to navigate in this situation.
2: Every story is part of a bigger picture. This is a global conversation, live and unfiltered.

defining issues of our age, the decisions that shape debate, every story counts. A fast-changing world told through stories that endure. Events that define economies, societies, and political landscapes. A-News. Perspectives change. Truth remains. Discover the truth for justice.

The world is full of fear, getting whatever it wants. It only cares for five of its children. An enigma. Summoning armies of terror. Instead of wind, rain, or snow, it strangles the poor with oil and spreads death on its soil. Not you nor others. The rich will understand. They tell when it will fail and when and how high it will rise. Before you, there were others who stood strong and brave, and who were blown away like straw. It liked the ones with weak faith, but true life liked the brave ones. But now, you stand before me, challenging, rejecting terror. You come with crowds following you. You are aware of everything. And now you know nothing is as powerful as the truth. A News.

0: Iran on Sunday sent its response to a U.S. proposal to end the war, but U.S. President Donald Trump rejected it within hours. In an online post, Trump said that, quote, "I have just read the response from Iran's so-called representatives. I don't like it. Totally unacceptable." Iran's state news agency said Tehran's demands include an immediate end to the war, a halt to the U.S. naval blockade, guarantees against further attacks, and the lifting of all sanctions, including the U.S. ban on Iranian oil. Shortly after Trump's post, the Iran state news agency quoted a source saying that Trump's reaction, quote, doesn't matter at all, and that no one in Iran drafts plans to please the U.S. president. It all followed an earlier U.S. proposal to end fighting in a limited pact that puts off harder issues like Iran's nuclear program. Trump has been under pressure to draw a line under the war, which has set off a global energy crisis. After the start of the war, Iran blockaded the Strait of Hormuz, which had carried a fifth of the world's oil supply. Sunday's news came after hostile drones were spotted over multiple Gulf countries despite the month-long ceasefire between the U.S. and Iran, and breaking 48 hours of relative calm. However, two ships passed through the Strait of Hormuz on Sunday. Data from shipping firm Kepler showed one of them was a Qatari liquid natural gas tanker. Sources said it was heading for Pakistan to offer some relief after a wave of power blackouts caused by stymied imports of gas, and that the transfer was an Iranian show of goodwill to Pakistan and Qatar, who are both involved in mediating peace talks. Clashes have also continued in southern Lebanon between Israel and the Iran-backed militant group Hezbollah, despite a U.S.-brokered ceasefire weeks ago. The latest talks between Israel and Lebanon are due to start in Washington on Thursday.
1: At least two Palestinians were killed and several others injured after the Israel Defense Forces carried out an attack on the Maghazi refugee camp in the central Gaza Strip, according to local medical sources and eyewitnesses. The strike targeted a residential area inside the refugee camp, triggering panic among nearby residents as emergency teams rushed to evacuate the wounded and recover victims from the scene. Hospitals in central Gaza, already overwhelmed by months of conflict and severe shortages of medical supplies, received the casualties amid increasingly difficult humanitarian conditions. The body of one Palestinian killed in the attack was transferred to the morgue of Al-Aqsa Martyrs Hospital in Deir al-Balah, where grieving relatives gathered as funeral preparations began. The latest strike comes as violence continues across Gaza, despite repeated international calls for restraint and efforts to maintain a fragile ceasefire. Residents across the territory continue to face growing insecurity, displacement, and shortages of food, water, fuel, and healthcare services. Humanitarian organizations have warned that ongoing attacks and damage to civilian infrastructure are worsening conditions for Gaza's population, with hospitals struggling to function and thousands of families remaining displaced. There was no immediate comment from the Israeli military regarding the reported strike. Israeli airstrikes on the southern and central areas of the Gaza Strip killed three Palestinians, including two security personnel, and injured four others despite an ongoing ceasefire, according to Palestinian sources. A drone strike in the Maghazi

Refugee camp killed one person and wounded two civilians, while another airstrike in the Amil neighborhood west of Khan Yunis killed two police officers identified as Wessam Faiz Abdul Hadi and Sergeant Fadi Abdelmuti Haykal. Meanwhile, two Palestinian fishermen were injured after Israeli naval forces opened fire off the coast of Gaza City. Warships also shelled Gaza's coastline, while buildings in eastern Gaza City were reportedly destroyed. According to Palestinian officials, Israeli attacks since the ceasefire began on October 10th, 2025 have killed 851 people and injured more than 2,400 others.

0: Under the coordination of the World Health Organization, 107 Palestinians departed from the Gaza Strip for the Rafah border crossing to travel abroad for medical treatment. Due to the Israeli blockade and ongoing attacks, 44 patients and wounded individuals, along with 63 companions, were unable to receive the necessary treatment in Gaza and set out through the Rafah crossing to receive medical care outside the territory. The patients and their companions first gathered at a field hospital operated by the Palestine Red Crescent Society, located west of Khan Yunis in southern Gaza. They were then transported by ambulances and buses to the Rafah border crossing. Because of continued attacks and the collapse of much of Gaza's healthcare infrastructure, severely wounded patients and those suffering from chronic illnesses increasingly need to be evacuated outside Gaza for treatment. According to reports, around 22,000 wounded and sick people in the Gaza Strip are currently waiting for permission and access to leave the territory for urgently needed medical care amid the severe strain on the health system caused by the conflict. As much of the world celebrates Mother's Day, mothers in the Gaza Strip are struggling to survive under war and displacement, trying to protect and provide for their children amid ongoing attacks and severe humanitarian conditions. Many Palestinian women in Gaza have lost husbands, homes, or loved ones, and are now raising their children alone in makeshift tents. Mothers spend their days searching for food and water, caring for injured family members, and trying to shield their children from fear and trauma caused by constant bombardment. Among them is Muna Al-Masri, a mother of four who lost her husband during the war and now lives in a tent in Gaza City. Another mother, Suad Al-Suwair, continues caring for her six children and injured husband despite suffering injuries herself. While Mother's Day is marked with celebration in many countries, mothers in Gaza continue to carry the burden of survival amid destruction, displacement, and deepening hardship.
1: Antivirus hit cruise ship MV Hondius started refueling operations Monday morning at the Granadilla port ahead of final passenger evacuations to set sail after the final disembarkations. 30 crew members will remain on board and sail to the Netherlands, where the ship will be disinfected. Spain's health ministry said that the evacuation of passengers from the Dutch-flagged luxury cruise ship hit by a deadly hantavirus outbreak will be completed with flights to Australia and the Netherlands. Officials have said that one flight to Australia will evacuate six passengers from the Spanish island of Tenerife, and another to the Netherlands will take 18 passengers, with both flights also carrying passengers from other countries that did not send their own repatriation flights. The cruise ship was carrying 147 passengers and crew when a cluster of severe respiratory illnesses among passengers was first reported to the World Health Organization on May 3rd. The Spanish authorities confirmed that a total of 94 passengers and crew members were evacuated on Sunday from the cruise ship. Health officials urged calm, reminding a public scarred from the experience of the COVID-19 pandemic that this virus was far less contagious and posed little risk to the general population. Once all passengers have disembarked, the cruise ship, which sails under the Dutch flag, is to continue to its journey to Rotterdam with part

0: of its crew.
1: U.S. officials said Sunday that one of 17 Americans being evacuated from a cruise ship hit by a hantavirus outbreak has tested mildly positive, with a second passenger showing mild symptoms. All of them are being flown back home, with the two symptomatic passengers isolated in special biocontainment units during the flight. The second symptomatic passenger has not yet been confirmed as having the virus. Hantaviruses are usually spread by rodents and are only rarely passed from person to person. Health authorities stress the overall risk of wider spread is low. According to the World Health Organization, 8 people linked to the MV Hondius outbreak have fallen ill, 6 of them confirmed. A Dutch couple and a German national have died. The WHO says the Andes strain of the virus can cause severe respiratory illness and can be fatal in up to 50% of cases. Separately, France's health minister says a French passenger from the ship has tested positive and is in deteriorating condition, while 4 others tested negative and will be retested. U.S. health authorities say the American patients will be taken to specialized treatment centers for assessment and care. Meanwhile, countries including Spain and Australia are also repatriating their citizens from the ship, which has been anchored near Tenerife in the Canary Islands.

0: This is not COVID. The average person does not need to be worried about hantavirus here in this setting. These folks are being managed very carefully, very deliberately by the Spanish authorities. They're getting off the ship. They're getting into small boats. They're being spaced apart in the buses so that there's no risk to one another, even if one were to become symptomatic. We know that none of them are symptomatic as they have been leaving the ship. They're going straight to their aircraft, and they're being taken to their respective national jurisdictions. And from what we understand of the initial cases, there was, as one does often on a cruise, there was a landside excursion before the cruise in which places were visited that are and that are home to these specific rodents that are associated with Andes hantavirus. These are not worldwide rodents. The long-tailed rice rat is very specific to the Andes Cordillera region of South America, and that's where people who are exposed to the rodents were. So it was in one of those places they were exposed. We don't know exactly because there are several possibilities, and I believe that the Argentinian authorities are actually even going to look at that and try to do some animal sampling to get to the very bottom of it. But that part's not unexpected at all. This has been an extremely cooperative, collegial, international effort. The Spanish authorities are very diligent and deliberate about what's happening here. There's nothing that would surprise us, I think, that somebody might become exposed. We want to obviously make sure that people who are coming off the ship are not newly exposed to one another as they get off and go to their respective places, and we're not seeing that. However, the contact tracing and follow-up of every person who's been in even the lightest contact with the patients will continue until a maximum incubation period. In any case, there are contingency plans should someone become ill, and we know that it doesn't just spread like wildfire, so even if they were to become ill, we don't expect a large outbreak after this.
1: The fact that we were the sort of the isolation center for COVID, for the coronavirus, before it was a pandemic, that may trigger some people to feel more anxious about what that might mean. But really, this is an understood known virus that has that can be managed appropriately. And so it's very, very different. And the risk is really, really low. You've got to have really, really close contact. It's not like COVID or flu or those sorts of types of viruses. So we've got specialist teams in the building, based at the bottom of the building. So obviously when they're transferred, they'll be coming with the UK Health Protection Agency, Security Agency, sorry. And so we've got more members of staff in the building. They'll be continuously assessed when they arrive, screened as they arrive. Obviously, there's nobody being transferred to us that has been symptomatic in any way. So these are people, guests, who have been in, I suppose, in contact with potentially other passengers on the boat, and we just need to be absolutely clear that they are well over the next sort of few weeks, days, as the for the incubation of the virus.
2: Donald Trump, of course, calls Xi Jinping his close, good friend, and but they do know each other. But I wouldn't call this a friendship summit. He'll treat it very much. Donald Trump will, of course, I think, be very jovial, and Xi Jinping, this is a state visit, so Donald Trump will be feted in the way that I know the Chinese know that he likes. But it's really, in some ways, a risk management summit that is coming at a very crucial time in the, not just the geopolitics, world geopolitics, but also in the global economy. Trade issues, I think he would like to have China make more purchases of US goods, and of course there appears to be in the works an agreement on aviation purchases, airplane purchases. I think he would also like to talk about Iran and perhaps convince China to do more than it may be doing behind the scenes in order to put pressure on Tehran to address, to at least lift the closure of the Strait of Hormuz. I think he will want to have to look for stability, see if he can get the United States to think, well, how do you resolve the conflict in the Middle East, in the Gulf, and bring more stability to the region? Because it is going to affect, it is affecting China's energy sourcing. I think Xi Jinping is also looking for a sense of status, if you will, that China is there looking responsible, seeking stability in the world, behaving responsibly, trying what it can behind the scenes to resolve these conflicts.
3: Both President Trump and Beijing have a shared interest in not seeing the conflict in Iran escalate or expand. I think for both countries, they would like the war to end yesterday, if possible. It is not serving either country's interest. That said, I don't think that Beijing feels particularly anxious about events. The longer that the war drags on, in some respects, the more that it benefits China. It keeps the United States distracted away from China's periphery. It leads to further depletion of American munitions and other military resources, and it increases demand for clean energy products, of which China is the world's dominant supplier. And so even though I think Beijing abhors the instability and the reduction in global demand for its export that the war is creating, I don't think that they feel, you know, this deep anxiety to see something resolved immediately, nor do I expect that they will exercise any type of leverage to try to solve President Trump's problem for him.
4: So the U.S. is focused on securing quick commercial wins at this upcoming summit. There's a lot of focus on getting China to promise to buy additional U.S. agricultural products, especially soybeans. The U.S. is looking for these quick economic wins that will be felt by certain communities in the U.S., ideally ahead of November elections, whereas China is looking for concessions on big strategic questions, including on Taiwan. So both sides want stability in the relationship, but beyond that, you see a real disconnect in what the two sides are looking to get out of this meeting.
5: Representatives from China and the U.S. are set to meet for a round of negotiations to resolve their trade dispute ahead of U.S. President Donald Trump's planned trip to Beijing this week.

0: The Chinese Ministry of Commerce announced on Monday that the Chinese vice premier would travel to South Korean capital with a delegation from Tuesday to Wednesday. It added that the talks would cover economic and trade issues of mutual interest. U.S. Treasury Secretary said that he would set off Monday for a quick series of meeting in both Japan and South Korea in a post on his social media. He said that he plans to meet with Japanese Prime Minister Sanae Takaichi in Tokyo to discuss bilateral economic relations. On Wednesday, he will make a stopover in Seoul for the meeting with Chinese Vice Premier and then travel on to join Trump for the meeting with Xi Jinping. The U.S. Secretary and the Vice Premier also represented their countries in previous rounds of negotiations. The trade dispute between the world's two largest economies last year led to tit-for-tat tariffs. China responded with export controls on key raw materials, which negatively affected industries worldwide. A meeting in Busan, South Korea, at the end of October between Xi and Trump initiated a temporary pause in the tariff dispute. However, restrictions such as those on the supply of rare earth elements remain in place.
1: So I think looking at these local elections, and it should be stressed they are local elections, voters often behave differently to how they do at general elections. But what we can see is a very bad night for the Labour Party. They're losing support across England, vast swathes of northern England, but also in the south too. And the main benefactors of that appear to be Reform UK, who are gaining hundreds of councillors and maybe in the four digits by the end of the day. But the Greens are also taking votes from Labour too. So they're losing votes left and right, and it's a very bad night for Keir Starmer and his party. Well, it appears that we're moving towards very much a multi-party system. You could say that the two-party system that we were used to is very much dead and buried, at least for the time being. We're seeing Reform UK gain seats across vast swathes of the north of England, but also the south too. But regional battles are also important, such as in London, where the Greens are gaining territory from Labour, but also the Conservatives are gaining councils from Labour as well. So what we are seeing is sort of a regional mismatch of politics at the moment, and that's before we even talk about Scotland and Wales. Well, I think there are a couple of symbolic results that are very important. The first would be Essex County Council, which Reform seem to have taken control of from the Conservatives. This is traditional Conservative heartland territory. Kemi Badenoch, the leader of the Conservative Party, has her constituency in Essex, as do several members of the Shadow Cabinet. So the fact that Reform UK have taken control there does feel very symbolic of the shifting of the guard, if you like, on the centre-right of British politics from the Conservatives to Reform. Also, if we look at London, the Greens have taken the mayoralty of Hackney, which is a sign, at least in urban areas, that the Greens might be taking votes from the left of Labour too.
2: It does feel like a rebranding of how France is positioning itself on the continent. So it's moving away from some of its former colonial powers, security partners, towards countries where it has more of a cultural, a different footprint, and trying to expand and diversify, just the same as its former allies as expanding and diversifying. Within West Africa in particular, the anti-French sentiment was underpinned with this idea that France was being paternalistic by dealing with sovereign states, that France was not being very responsive to some of the demands that people had on how they wanted to deal with the militancy, and in some instances, allegations of exploitation, which are tied to the colonial legacy. And the lack of acknowledgement, I think, for people is why they felt that they wanted France to leave. There have been some disquiet from some social media activists comparing France's presence in the country to what has been going on in West Africa and Central Africa, where France had played a bigger role in security. Civil society, activist groups, youth groups in particular, are going to shape policy agenda in various ways. They will either be met by their respective governments with a crackdown, and we're seeing that in countries like Uganda, Tanzania, where there were protests, and these are countries which I'm pretty sure France is thinking of having a dynamic relationship. We've also seen that in Kenya, where this summit will be taking place. But ultimately, I think what will win the way is how much socio-economic opportunities people are able to benefit from these bilateral partnerships, and whether it's representative of their demands of their governments.

0: Protesters in Belgrade demanded elections and the resignation of President Aleksandar Vučić on Sunday.
1: Da se menja ovaj sistem, ovo sve što ne valja, što nije dobro. 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
0: A few thousand student-led demonstrators marched through the Serbian capital, waving flags and chanting, "The students will win." There were no reports of violence or clashes with police.
2: Jedino rešenje su izbori, mirno rešenje na koje ovi ne pristaju na mirno rešenje, ne pristaju ni na šta, ali definitivno izbori.
0: Anti-government protests have swept across Serbia since December 2024, a month after 16 people died in the collapse of a railway station canopy in the northern Serbian city of Novi Sad.
3: Across lands, fields, mines.
4: The World Decolonization Forum began Monday with prominent international scholars and experts convening in Istanbul to examine the legacy of colonialism and its impact on today's global crises. The forum, organized by the Istanbul-based Institute Social, brought together participants to discuss the historical roots of contemporary global challenges and the enduring effects of colonialism. Dr. Esra Albayrak, chair of the NAN Foundation for Education and Culture and a member of the forum's scientific committee, delivered a keynote speech at the forum and emphasized that the burden of decolonization lay on the shoulders of humanity.
5: Öyle dönemler olur ki cevaplar artık yeni soruları taşıyamaz. 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
4: Albayrak also pointed out the need for political and economic decolonization, adding that at present, countries are not only invaded by military means, but also through contracts where they are indebted to colonizers. At the forum, experts examine how colonial legacies continue to shape political, economic, and social systems. Discussions address colonial codes embedded in education, culture, and academic systems.
6: International law is actually one of the disciplines the most implicated in colonialism, because international law was conceived as a colonial project. That is right, and Africa as a continent was subject to it, from paper bowls to the Berlin Conference to whatever. Africa has always been one of those regions whose people were determined to be people who cannot make choices for themselves. So in that way, international law for Africans has always been part of the colonial project. And one of the problems for Africa since independence has been to see if we can change international law to give voice not only to Africans, but to make law respond to desires and aspirations of people around the world.
7: Many people understand colonization to only refer to the overt colonial administration, mm-hmm. right? When you see kind of boots on the ground of an invading country taking over an indigenous or native people's political governance system. That is colonialism. But colonialism goes far beyond that. The fancy term you'll hear at this conference is coloniality. But in many ways, colonialism affects not just political governance, but our legal systems, our economic systems, the way we think, the way we eat, what we eat, how we relate to each other. So for example, the idea that the human is only an individual, right, is a very modern European idea that comes from liberalism. You know, for most of human history, including in Europe itself, we lived in societies and civilizations that were far more communal, right? So you find it at the level of the family or the definition of the human. You also find it at the level of, let's say, economic systems.

0: version of this conference.
1: Organizers said the forum aims to challenge one-sided perspectives in academia, media, and historiography, calling for more equitable systems of knowledge production that reflect diverse cultural contexts.
2: Academic dependency.
1: The event will serve as a platform for interdisciplinary dialogue in fields such as law, media, economics, and education, promoting collaborative and critical approaches to scholarship. The forum is the first phase of a long-term, three-stage initiative running through 2030.
3: The hearing over redistricting boiled over into chaos at the Louisiana State Capitol Friday as security blocked the president of the state's chapter of the NAACP, the largest civil rights organization in the U.S., from entering the hearing room while protesters packed the halls outside.
4: Let him speak! Let him speak! Let him speak!
3: At one point, the Republican committee chairman cut the microphone of a Democratic colleague mid-exchange, and the crowd erupted.
5: No justice!
6: No peace!
3: This was the latest flashpoint in a running battle over redistricting across the United States. For more than 8 hours, black members of Congress, pastors, activists, and voters had given testimony, at times emotional, angry, and deeply personal. However, this fight has swung decisively towards Republicans after last week's 6-3 ruling by the U.S. Supreme Court. A ruling that struck down Louisiana's congressional map, finding the state had improperly relied on race when drawing a second majority black district. Critics, Friday's protesters among them, say it guts a key Voting Rights Act protection, opening the door for Republican-led states to eliminate Democratic majority black districts long considered legally protected.
7: We want our voting rights. We want the right area. We want the right councilman there. We want the map drawn right. That is our right. Okay? We went through this in the 60s. We're not doing this no more.
8: I feel like the last 50 or 60 years of my life, they didn't happen. We're back to where we were when I was a kid.
3: On Friday, the committee saw several competing proposals. That included maps drawn by Republican State Senator Jay Morris that analysts say would give Republicans 5 or all 6 of Louisiana's seats in the U.S. House. Black voters make up 1/3 of the state's electorate. Republicans already control 4 of the 6 districts. Morris said race and party were not factors in drawing his maps. Democrats and activists disputed that, arguing the result would inevitably dilute black political power. The hearing also came during wider electoral confusion. Governor Jeff Landry suspended Louisiana's May 16th U.S. House primaries just 2 days before early voting was set to begin, even though tens of thousands of ballots had already been mailed. Voters arriving at polling sites found signs in the doors. The congressional race was canceled. The ACLU of Louisiana sued to block Landry's suspension. Sarah Whittington is the group's advocacy director.
9: So we have a significant black population with significant authority, power, pull across this state. And to suddenly acknowledge and say that they cannot vote for the person of their choice because we will dilute that vote, we will crack their communities of interest, or we will pack them into single districts is extremely problematic.
3: Landry's office did not respond to a request for comment. Republicans in Tennessee, Alabama, and South Carolina have also launched similar efforts to eliminate majority black districts. Democrats have launched redistricting campaigns of their own. However, Friday saw a serious blow to those efforts when the Virginia State Supreme Court threw out a new map approved by voters there that would likely have flipped 4 Republican seats in the U.S. House. U.S. House lawmaker Cleo Fields, a Louisiana Democrat whose own district was ruled unconstitutional, told the committee Friday that since Reconstruction, Louisiana has elected just 4 African Americans to Congress. He had spoken to Reuters in an interview the day before.
10: The issue is not whether or not Cleo Fields serves another day in Congress. It's really whether or not a person who looks like me have the opportunity to serve in Congress. And listen, there'll be another court. Another Supreme Court opinion, and it's going to, it will invalidate this one. There'll be another Congress. Congress will pass a law that has teeth and leave nothing for the interpretation for the courts, and we'll get beyond this.
3: What the new map will look like and when Louisianans will next go to the polls for Congress

0: remains to be decided.
1: Well known for its barbecue and passionate NFL fan base, Kansas City is repositioning itself as the soccer capital of America as it prepares to host several games for the FIFA World Cup, as well as hundreds of thousands of international superfans.
2: Definitely try the barbecue. That's a big one. Come prepared. It's going to be much bigger portions than anyone in Europe is going to be used to.
1: Though Kansas City is the smallest of the 11 U.S. host cities, local fans of the sport are eager to show the world all the area has to offer.
3: We definitely have a lot of support for the sport here, and it shows both in, you know, the community and as well as, from what I hear, the facilities that are available as well.
4: Once we heard we had World Cup coming to Kansas City and getting, you know, game matches here as well as quarterfinals, and then the four phenomenal teams we're going to have stationed here is fantastic. We're really excited.
1: Argentina, England, the Netherlands, and Algeria have chosen the Kansas City area as their home base. That means this Midwestern city of just over 500,000 will transform into an unlikely hub for global soccer.
5: I think the beauty of Kansas City is it surprises you in the best possible way.
1: Jake Reed is the vice president of the Kansas City Host Committee.
5: I think you come in and you expect, you know, Midwest cows walking down the street, you know, barbecue's good, but it's got great arts and culture facilities, I think, speak for themselves. I think we were largely regarded as having the best facilities in the bids.
1: KC, as it's known here, sits at the confluence of two rivers and straddles two states, Missouri and Kansas. The Missouri side will host six World Cup games, including a quarterfinal at Arrowhead Stadium, home to the National Football League's Kansas City Chiefs. On the quieter Kansas side, the defending World Cup champions Argentina will train, and the English team will stay at a hotel nearby. While American football has reigned supreme here, Kansas City also has thriving men's and women's professional soccer teams, pouring hundreds of millions of dollars into state-of-the-art training complexes and stadiums over the last 15 years. Kira Carusa is a forward for the Kansas City Current.
6: It's such a soccer mecca, so I am not surprised in the slightest to know that major countries are wanting to be based out of there.
1: Some 650,000 people are expected to descend on Kansas City during the World Cup, which runs from June 11th to July 19th.

Aramco president and CEO said global oil supply has decreased by about 1 billion barrels over the past 2 months as the Strait of Hormuz has been blocked amid the war in Iran, and the global energy market will take some time to stabilize even if energy flows return to normal. Saudi Aramco announced that its adjusted net income rose to $33.6 billion U.S. dollars in the first quarter of 2026, compared with $26.6 billion in the same period last year. In a press release, the company said it recorded capital expenditures of $12.1 billion in the first quarter in support of its growth objectives. After the war in Iran broke out in late February this year, the Strait of Hormuz, which handles one-fifth of the world's oil transportation, became blocked, leading to surging oil prices. In early February this year, the price of crude oil was about 60 U.S. dollars per barrel, and it rose to more than 100 U.S. dollars per barrel in March. Aramco also noted that the East-West pipeline in Saudi Arabia was ramped up to operate at a maximum capacity of 7 million barrels per day in the first quarter, supporting exports via the country's west coast. Commenting on the results, Aramco president said the performance reflected the company's strong resilience and operational flexibility in a complex geopolitical environment. Recent events have demonstrated the vital contribution of oil and gas to energy security and the global economy, underscoring the importance of a reliable energy supply, he added. Italian farmer Enzo Garbaglia, his voice drowned out by the diesel engine of the irrigation pumps, harvests the first potatoes from his field in Fiumicino, 30 kilometers along the coast from Rome. His family has been growing potatoes, peppers, courgettes, and lettuce on this land for 105 years, and it's impossible

0: 1.50, while fertilizer ingredients have gone up by 35%. The strait is a choke point for 20% of the world's oil and natural gas, and the blockade has not only increased the price of fuel, which is key in the production of fertilizers, but also largely stopped the export of nitrogen fertilizers manufactured in the Persian Gulf and limited access to important ingredients. About half the global supply of the key fertilizer ingredient urea comes from the region, along with 30% of ammonia, according to the American Farm Bureau Federation. According to the Italian Farmers Association Coldiretti, electricity, fuel for tractors and pumps, and fertilizers account for 25% of farm costs, and 88% of food products are transported by truck. Inflation triggered by the conflict in the Middle East also brought back into the spotlight the issue of the purchasing power of wages, which were already weakened by the extraordinary rise in prices that characterized the 2022 to 2023 period, according to the Italian Institute of Statistics. Brazil, as the world's largest exporter of soybeans, has emerged as a beneficiary of the trade tensions between China and the United States, which have had a direct impact on the global soybean market, according to industry insiders. The tumultuous tariff dispute between China and the United States, which erupted last year and dented American soybean exports, helped to push Brazil's soybean shipments to record highs in 2025. As the leading global soybean exporter, Brazil sends about 70% of its soybeans to China, highlighting how pivotal the Chinese market is to Brazilian soybean farmers. The impact of the trade tensions on the global soybean industry is felt most acutely in the trading markets. China is by far the world's largest buyer of soybeans, importing more than 100 million tons annually and accounting for over 60% of global trade.
1: When these two economies fight each other, they provoke oscillations in the market, and it's very difficult to the players of the market to position themselves or to buy or to sell, and when to buy, when to sell, and there is a lot of volatility in the market, and it's very difficult to navigate in this situation.

Fans took the streets in wild celebration after Barcelona swatted aside Real Madrid 2-0 at a roaring Camp Nou to claim their 29th La Liga title. Hansi Flick's side moved to an unassailable 91 points, 14 clear of second-placed Real with three games remaining. The triumph capped a dominant campaign in which they lost only four league matches. Real arrived needing victory to keep their wafer-thin title hopes alive, but Marcus Rashford crushed those aspirations just 9 minutes into the game. Antonio Rudiger fouled Ferran Torres just outside the box, and Rashford bent a superb free kick into Thibaut Courtois' top left corner, giving Barcelona the early lead and sending the home crowd into raptures. 9 minutes later, Barcelona doubled the lead as Fermín López crossed into the area and Dani Olmo produced a clever back heel that sent the ball into the path of Torres, who rifled a fierce strike into the top corner. The win completed back-to-back league titles for Flick, who also delivered the La Liga and Copa del Rey double in his first season last year. Both sides were heavily depleted. Barcelona were without Lamine Yamal, Rafinha, and Jules Koundé from the starting lineup. Real's list of missing players was longer, with Eder Militao, Dani Carvajal, Ferland Mendy, Arda Güler, and Rodrigo all absent. Kylian Mbappe did not travel because of a leg muscle injury, forcing manager Alvaro Arbeloa to start Vinicius Jr. alongside academy striker Gonzalo, with Jude Bellingham and Brahim Diaz pushing forward in support. Real threatened through Vinicius and Gonzalo before halftime, but Barcelona carried the greater menace. Courtois kept the visitors alive with fine saves from Torres and Rashford before the interval. Barcelona continued to press after the break, Rashford repeatedly tormenting left-back Fran Garcia down the right, while Courtois produced another sharp stop

0: with his left foot to deny Torres from point-blank range in the 56th minute. Bellingham had a goal ruled out for offside in the 62nd minute, and Joan Garcia was quick to deny Vinicius in a one-on-one, preventing the Brazilian from lifting the ball over him. Real kept probing late on, but there was little bite in their attack, and Barcelona calmly saw out the win before the title celebrations began.
1: Anthony Edwards had 16 of his 36 points in the fourth quarter to help the Minnesota Timberwolves even their second-round NBA playoff series against the San Antonio Spurs with a 114-109 victory following the stunning ejection of star Victor Wembanyama early in the second quarter of Game 4 on Sunday. Naz Reid took the fateful elbow to the neck from a frustrated Wembanyama and finished with 15 points and 9 rebounds to help the Timberwolves finish strong after some shaky stretches. Edwards hit a 27-footer to bring the Wolves within 94-91, turning to shout at the crowd for some help down the stretch as the Spurs quickly called timeout. His catch-and-shoot three-pointer from the wing with 5 minutes and 12 seconds left put them up 98-97, their first lead since midway through the third quarter. Then the big men went to work without Wembanyama patrolling the paint. Rudy Gobert got a three-point play with 3 minutes and 2 seconds left.
2: Takes timeout.
1: Off a slick feed from Reed and later threw down a dunk for a 107-101 lead with 1 minute 56 seconds to go after a pass from Julius Randle. Gobert had 11 points and 13 rebounds. Reed's follow shot with 40 seconds left gave the Wolves a 7-point lead. Before Dylan Harper had a rebound, a drawn foul, a steal, and 2 free throws to help the Spurs pull within 3. Ayo Dosunmu sank 2 foul shots with 9.8 seconds left to put the game out of reach and tie the series at 2 games apiece. San Antonio hosts Game 5 on Tuesday. With Wembanyama's status to be determined by the league following the flagrant 2 foul call and automatic ejection he was levied for the excessive contact to Reed.
3: Today is Mother's Day, and so I just wanted to win for my mom, and it was just that simple.
4: Was she on your mind all day today? Or
3: for sure, for sure, yeah. I couldn't lose this game for her, for sure. I don't know, honestly, man, I think it was kind of harder. Just because, I mean, of course, they're a really great team with him on the floor, but they play a lot slower when he's on the floor because, you know, everything is evolved around him. When he's not on the floor, everybody is playing. It's just like, you know, when every team is missing their best player, everybody plays free, they get more shots, more confident. So I think it was a lot harder, honestly.
5: Nas, in terms of taking the elbow, were you surprised? How much did it impact you? How much did it hurt? And have you been hit like that before in this game?
6: Pain is weakness leaving the body. That's it.
7: I just think that the amount of physicality that people play with him, at some level, you have to protect yourself. Every single play on every single part of the floor, people are trying to impose their physicality on him. I get it. We get it. That's part of the game. But at some stage, he's gotten chucked. He's gotten pushed down in transition, running freely, all the stuff. He doesn't complain one time. We don't complain because we're just going to play. We don't really give a excuse my language. But at some stage, he should be protected. And if not, he's going to have to protect himself. And unfortunately, stuff like that happens.
8: I think we have good character guys in there. We have guys who want to win. We have guys who are on the sacrifice. It's honestly, it's a team effort. And when we're locked in, we're holding each other accountable. And when we're doing all the little things that may not show up on the stat sheet, and that's when we know we're clicking. We just got to continue to do that. I don't know. I don't think surprise is a word. I know that we travel well, and obviously being close to New York helps. It's a really cool feeling. It's something I said that I will always think is one of the coolest things in the world when you hear Knicks fans in opposing arenas. And it's a really cool feeling. I can't lie.
2: So I got a lot of respect for you Knicks fans. I'm going to applaud them too. Let's go, Knicks. Great job. But I got a lot of respect for them. And the more you obviously you're around, that's the more you appreciate and understand why they are like that. But more than anything else, they're knowledgeable. You know, it's a knowledgeable group or knowledgeable fan base, and you respect that just as much as their passion shows.
9: Oh, I'm as confident as I've ever been. I think, obviously, that was the biggest concern, and I'm not thinking about it. And as long as we keep doing what we've been doing, I won't have to think about it anymore. So, I mean, I'm looking at next year, obviously being more available and being more available by me, you know, higher seed as a team, you know, the personal goals, it doesn't matter. As I know that if I'm available and I play, you know, as much as possible, everything else is going to follow. So I'm not worried about everything else. It's been tough, I said it. I had complications after the surgery, and you know, even the things that I've been dealing with, they've all been related to, you know, the surgery, because, you know, coming back early and, you know, the core is kind of weak. It's not an excuse, but everything else is affected. Everything else is out of place. So you're looking at the hip, the adductor, you know, everything is out of place. So, you know, it kind of put me in a position where, you know, you don't have time to, you know, get ready to play. And, you know, the little time that, you know, you have, you got to go jump straight to playoff basketball. You know, that's tough. But I feel like I still played as hard as I could. I fought hard. I tried to give us a better chance to win. Didn't happen. So, you know, I look at myself and, you know, I got to be better.
1: The Vegas Golden Knights gave up two power play goals for the first time in a game this postseason in a 4-3 loss to the Anaheim Ducks in Game 4 of the second round series at Honda Center on Sunday. The best of seven series is tied 2-2 with Game 5 back at T-Mobile Arena on Tuesday. Brett Howden scored his seventh goal of the playoffs, and Pavel Dorofeyev added a power play goal. But the Knights' penalty kill, which entered the game 26 of 27 in the playoffs, went 2-for-4 on Sunday. Goaltender Carter Hart gave up four goals on 23 shots after allowing five in the previous three games. Center Tomas Hertl scored his first goal since March 4th with 1 minute and 4 seconds remaining, with Hart pulled for the extra attacker. Ducks winger Alex Killorn broke a 2-2 tie with 2 minutes and 2 seconds left in the second period with Anaheim's second power play goal. Rookie winger Beckett Seneca scored the other, giving him a goal in three straight games.

0: Iran on Sunday sent its response to a U.S. proposal to end the war, but U.S. President Donald Trump rejected it within hours. In an online post, Trump said that, quote, I have just read the response from Iran's so-called representatives. I don't like it. Totally unacceptable. Iran's state news agency said Tehran's demands include an immediate end to the war, a halt to the U.S. naval blockade, guarantees against further attacks, and the lifting of all sanctions, including the U.S. ban on Iranian oil. Shortly after Trump's post, the Iran state news agency quoted a source saying that Trump's reaction, quote, doesn't matter at all, and that no one in Iran drafts plans to please the U.S. president. It all followed an earlier U.S. proposal to end fighting in a limited pact that puts off harder issues like Iran's nuclear program. Trump has been under pressure to draw a line under the war, which has set off a global energy crisis. After the start of the war, Iran blockaded the Strait of Hormuz, which had carried a fifth of the world's oil supply. Sunday's news came after hostile drones were spotted over multiple Gulf countries despite the month-long ceasefire between the U.S. and Iran and breaking 48 hours of relative calm. However, two ships passed through the Strait of Hormuz on Sunday. Data from shipping firm Kepler showed one of them was a Qatari liquid natural gas tanker. Sources said it was heading for Pakistan to offer some relief after a wave of power blackouts caused by stymied imports of gas, and that the transfer was an Iranian show of goodwill to Pakistan and Qatar, who are both involved in mediating peace talks. Clashes have also continued in southern Lebanon between Israel and the Iran-backed militant group Hezbollah, despite a U.S.-brokered ceasefire weeks ago. The latest talks between Israel and Lebanon are due to start in Washington on Thursday.
1: At least two Palestinians were killed and several others injured after the Israel Defense Forces carried out an attack on the Maghazi refugee camp in the central Gaza Strip, according to local medical sources and eyewitnesses. The strike targeted a residential area inside the refugee camp, triggering panic among nearby residents as emergency teams rushed to evacuate the wounded and recover victims from the scene. Hospitals in central Gaza, already overwhelmed by months of conflict and severe shortages of medical supplies, received the casualties amid increasingly difficult humanitarian conditions. The body of one Palestinian killed in the attack was transferred to the morgue of Al-Aqsa Martyrs Hospital in Deir al-Balah, where grieving relatives gathered as funeral preparations began. The latest strike comes as violence continues across Gaza, despite repeated international calls for restraint and efforts to maintain a fragile ceasefire. Residents across the territory continue to face growing insecurity, displacement, and shortages of food, water, fuel, and healthcare services. Humanitarian organizations have warned that ongoing attacks and damage to civilian infrastructure are worsening conditions for Gaza's population, with hospitals struggling to function and thousands of families remaining displaced. There was no immediate comment from the Israeli military regarding the reported strike. Israeli airstrikes on the southern and central areas of the Gaza Strip killed three Palestinians, including two security personnel, and injured four others despite an ongoing ceasefire, according to Palestinian sources. A drone strike in the Maghazi refugee camp killed one person and wounded two civilians, while another airstrike in the Amil neighborhood west of Khan Yunis killed two police officers identified as Wessam Faiz Abdul Hadi and Sergeant Fadi Abdelmuti Haykal. Meanwhile, two Palestinian fishermen were injured after Israeli naval forces opened fire off the coast of Gaza City. Warships also shelled Gaza's coastline, while buildings in eastern Gaza City were reportedly destroyed. According to Palestinian officials, Israeli attacks since the ceasefire began on October 10th, 2025 have killed 851 people and injured more than 2,400 others.

0: Under the coordination of the World Health Organization, 107 Palestinians departed from the Gaza Strip for the Rafah border crossing to travel abroad for medical treatment. Due to the Israeli blockade and ongoing attacks, 44 patients and wounded individuals, along with 63 companions, were unable to receive the necessary treatment in Gaza and set out through the Rafah crossing to receive medical care outside the territory. The patients and their companions first gathered at a field hospital operated by the Palestine Red Crescent Society, located west of Khan Yunis in southern Gaza. They were then transported by ambulances and buses to the Rafah border crossing. Because of continued attacks and the collapse of much of Gaza's healthcare infrastructure, severely wounded patients and those suffering from chronic illnesses increasingly need to be evacuated outside Gaza for treatment. According to reports, around 22,000 wounded and sick people in the Gaza Strip are currently waiting for permission and access to leave the territory for urgently needed medical care amid the severe strain on the health system caused by the conflict. Much of the world celebrates Mother's Day. Mothers in the Gaza Strip are struggling to survive under war and displacement, trying to protect and provide for their children amid ongoing attacks and severe humanitarian conditions. Many Palestinian women in Gaza have lost husbands, homes, or loved ones, and are now raising their children alone in makeshift tents. Mothers spend their days searching for food and water, caring for injured family members, and trying to shield their children from fear and trauma caused by constant bombardment. Among them is Muna Al-Masri, a mother of four who lost her husband during the war and now lives in a tent in Gaza City. Another mother, Suad Al-Suwair, continues caring for her six children and injured husband despite suffering injuries herself. While Mother's Day is marked with celebration in many countries, mothers in Gaza continue to carry the burden of survival amid destruction, displacement, and deepening hardship.
1: Antivirus hit cruise ship MV Hondius started refueling operations Monday morning at the Granadilla port ahead of final passenger evacuations to set sail after the final disembarkations. 30 crew members will remain on board and sail to the Netherlands, where the ship will be disinfected. Spain's health ministry said that the evacuation of passengers from the Dutch-flagged luxury cruise ship hit by a deadly hantavirus outbreak will be completed with flights to Australia and the Netherlands. Officials have said that one flight to Australia will evacuate six passengers from the Spanish island of Tenerife, and another to the Netherlands will take 18 passengers, with both flights also carrying passengers from other countries that did not send their own repatriation flights. The cruise ship was carrying 147 passengers and crew when a cluster of severe respiratory illnesses among passengers was first reported to the World Health Organization on May 3rd. The Spanish authorities confirmed that a total of 94 passengers and crew members were evacuated on Sunday from the cruise ship. Health officials urged calm, reminding a public scarred from the experience of the COVID-19 pandemic that this virus was far less contagious and posed little risk to the general population. Once all passengers have disembarked, the cruise ship, which sails under the Dutch flag, is to continue to its journey to Rotterdam with part of its crew.
2: U.S. officials said Sunday that one of 17 Americans being evacuated from a cruise ship hit by a hantavirus outbreak has tested mildly positive, with a second passenger showing mild symptoms. All of them are being flown back home, with the two symptomatic passengers isolated in special biocontainment units during

the flight. The second symptomatic passenger has not yet been confirmed as having the virus. Hantaviruses are usually spread by rodents and are only rarely passed from person to person. Health authorities stress the overall risk of wider spread is low. According to the World Health Organization, 8 people linked to the MV Hondius outbreak have fallen ill, 6 of them confirmed. A Dutch couple and a German national have died. The WHO says the Andy strain of the virus can cause severe respiratory illness and can be fatal in up to 50% of cases. Separately, France's health minister says a French passenger from the ship has tested positive and is in deteriorating condition, while 4 others tested negative and will be retested. U.S. health authorities say the American patients will be taken to specialized treatment centers for assessment and care. Meanwhile, countries including Spain and Australia are also repatriating their citizens from the ship, which has been anchored near Tenerife in the Canary Islands.

0: This is not COVID. The average person does not need to be worried about hantavirus here in this setting. These folks are being managed very carefully, very deliberately by the Spanish authorities. They're getting off the ship. They're getting into small boats. They're being spaced apart in the buses so that there's no risk to one another, even if one were to become symptomatic. We know that none of them are symptomatic as they have been leaving the ship. They're going straight to their aircraft, and they're being taken to their respective national jurisdictions. And from what we understand of the initial cases, there was, as one does often on a cruise, there was a landside excursion before the cruise in which places were visited that are home to these specific rodents that are associated with Andes hantavirus. These are not worldwide rodents. The long-tailed rice rat is very specific to the Andes Cordillera region of South America, and that's where people who are exposed to the rodents were. So it was in one of those places they were exposed. We don't know exactly because there are several possibilities, and I believe that the Argentinian authorities are actually even going to look at that and try to do some animal sampling to get to the very bottom of it, but that part's not unexpected at all. This has been an extremely cooperative, collegial, international effort. The Spanish authorities are very diligent and deliberate about what's happening here. There's nothing that would surprise us, I think, that somebody might become exposed. We want to obviously make sure that people who are coming off the ship are not newly exposed to one another as they get off and go to their respective places, and we're not seeing that. However, the contact tracing and follow-up of every person who's been in even the lightest contact with the patients will continue until at a maximum incubation period. In any case, there are contingency plans should someone become ill, and we know that it doesn't just spread like wildfire, so even if they were to become ill, we don't expect a large outbreak after this.
1: The fact that we were the sort of the isolation center for COVID, for the coronavirus, before it was a pandemic, that may trigger some people to feel more anxious about what that might mean. But really, this is an understood known virus that has that can be managed appropriately, and so it's very, very different, and the risk is really, really low. You've got to have really, really close contact. It's not like COVID or flu or those sorts of types of viruses. So we've got specialist teams in the building, based at the bottom of the building, so obviously when they're transferred, they'll be coming with the UK Health Protection Agency, Security Agency, sorry, and so we've got more members of staff in the building. They'll be continuously assessed when they arrive, screened as they arrive. Obviously, there's nobody being transferred to us that has been symptomatic in any way. So these are people, guests, who have been in, I suppose, in contact with potentially other passengers on the boat, and we just need to be absolutely clear that they are well over the next sort of few weeks, days, as the for the incubation of the virus.
2: Donald Trump, of course, calls Xi Jinping his close, good friend, but they do know each other.

0: other. But I wouldn't call this a friendship summit. He'll treat it very much. Donald Trump will, of course, I think, be very jovial, and Xi Jinping. This is a state visit, so Donald Trump will be feted in the way that I know the Chinese know that he likes. But it's really, in some ways, a risk management summit that is coming at a very crucial time in the not just the geopolitics, world geopolitics, but also in the global economy. Trade issues, I think he would like to have China make more purchases of US goods, and of course there appears to be in the works an agreement on aviation purchases, airplane purchases. I think he would also like to talk about Iran and perhaps convince China to do more than it may be doing behind the scenes in order to put pressure on Tehran to address, to at least lift the closure of the Strait of Hormuz. I think he will want to have to look for stability, see if he can get the United States to think, well, how do you resolve the conflict in the Middle East, in the Gulf, and bring more stability to the region, because it is affecting China's energy sourcing. I think Xi Jinping is also looking for a sense of status, if you will, that China is there looking responsible, seeking stability in the world, behaving responsibly, trying what it can behind the scenes to resolve these conflicts.
1: Both President Trump and Beijing have a shared interest in not seeing the conflict in Iran escalate or expand. I think for both countries, they would like the war to end yesterday, if possible. It is not serving either country's interest. That said, I don't think that Beijing feels particularly anxious about events. The longer that the war drags on, in some respects, the more that it benefits China. It keeps the United States distracted away from China's periphery. It leads to further depletion of American munitions and other military resources, and it increases demand for clean energy products, of which China is the world's dominant supplier. And so even though I think Beijing abhors the instability and the reduction in global demand for its export that the war is creating, I don't think that they feel, you know, this deep anxiety to see something resolved immediately, nor do I expect that they will exercise any type of leverage to try to solve President Trump's problem for him.
2: So the U.S. is focused on securing quick commercial wins at this upcoming summit. There's a lot of focus on getting China to promise to buy additional U.S. agricultural products, especially soybeans. The U.S. is looking for these quick economic wins that will be felt by certain communities in the U.S., ideally ahead of November elections, whereas China is looking for concessions on big strategic questions, including on Taiwan. So both sides want stability in the relationship, but beyond that, you see a real disconnect in what the two sides are looking to get out of this meeting.
3: Representatives from China and the U.S. are set to meet for a round of negotiations to resolve their trade dispute ahead of U.S. President Donald Trump's planned trip to Beijing this week. The Chinese Ministry of Commerce announced on Monday that the Chinese vice premier would travel to South Korean capital with a delegation from Tuesday to Wednesday. It added that the talks would cover economic and trade issues of mutual interest. U.S. Treasury Secretary said that he would set off Monday for a quick series of meeting in both Japan and South Korea in a post on his social media. He said that he plans to meet with Japanese Prime Minister Sanae Takaichi in Tokyo to discuss bilateral economic relations. On Wednesday, he will make a stopover in Seoul for the meeting with Chinese Vice Premier and then travel on to join Trump for the meeting with Xi Jinping. The U.S. Secretary and the Vice Premier also represented their countries in previous rounds of negotiations. The trade dispute between the world's two largest economies last year led to tit-for-tat tariffs. China responded with export controls on key raw materials, which negatively affected industries worldwide. A meeting in Busan, South Korea, at the end of October between Xi and Trump initiated a temporary pause in the tariff dispute. However, restrictions such as those on the supply of rare earth elements remain in place.
4: So I think looking at these local elections, and it should be stressed they are local elections, voters often behave differently to how they do at general elections. But what we can see is a very bad night for the Labour Party. They're losing support across England, vast swathes of northern England, but also in the south too. And the main benefactors of that appear to be Reform UK, who are gaining hundreds of councillors and maybe in the four digits by the end of the day. But the Greens are also taking votes from Labour too. So they're losing votes left and right, and it's a very bad night for Keir Starmer and his party. Well, it appears that we're moving towards very much a multi-party system. You could say that the two-party system that we were used to is very much dead and buried, at least for the time being. We're seeing Reform UK gain seats across vast swathes of the north of England, but also the south too. But regional battles are also important, such as in London, where the Greens are gaining territory from Labour, but also the Conservatives are gaining councils from Labour as well. So what we are seeing is sort of a regional mismatch of politics at the moment, and that's before we even talk about Scotland and Wales. Well, I think there are a couple of symbolic results that are very important. The first would be Essex County Council, which Reform seem to have taken control of from the Conservatives. This is traditional Conservative heartland territory. Kemi Badenoch, the leader of the Conservative Party, has her constituency in Essex, as do several members of the Shadow Cabinet. So the fact that Reform UK have taken control there does feel very symbolic of the shifting of the guard, if you like, on the centre-right of British politics from the Conservatives to Reform. Also, if we look at London, the Greens have taken the mayoralty of Hackney, which is a sign, at least in urban areas, that the Greens might be taking votes from the left of Labour too.
5: It does feel like a rebranding of how France is positioning itself on the continent. So it's moving away from some of its former colonial powers, security partners, towards countries where it has more of a cultural, a different footprint, and trying to expand and diversify, just the same as its former allies as expanding and diversifying. Within West Africa in particular, the anti-French sentiment was underpinned with this idea that France was being paternalistic by dealing with sovereign states, that France was not being very responsive to some of the demands that people had on how they wanted to deal with the militancy, and in some instances, allegations of exploitation, which are tied to the colonial legacy. And the lack of acknowledgement, I think, for people is why they felt that they wanted France to leave. There have been some disquiet from some social media activists comparing France's presence in the country to what has been going on in West Africa and Central Africa, where France had played a bigger role in security. Civil society, activist groups, youth groups in particular, are going to shape policy agenda in various ways. They will either be met by their respective governments with a crackdown, and we're seeing that in countries like Uganda, Tanzania, where there were protests, and these are countries which I'm pretty sure France is thinking of having a dynamic relationship. We've also seen that in Kenya, where this summit will be taking place. But ultimately, I think what will win the way is how much socio-economic opportunities people are able to benefit from these bilateral partnerships, and whether it's representative of their demands of their governments.
6: Protesters in Belgrade demanded elections and the resignation of President Aleksandar Vučić on Sunday.
7: Da se menja ovaj sistem, ovo sve što ne valja, što nije dobro. A to su nas podigli studenti. 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
6: A few thousand student-led demonstrators marched through the Serbian capital, waving

0: flags and chanting, "The students will win." There were no reports of violence or clashes with police.
1: Jedino rešenje su izbori, ono, mirno rešenje na koje ovi ne pristaju ni na mirno rešenje, ne pristaju ni na šta, ali definitivno izbori.
0: Anti-government protests have swept across Serbia since December 2024, a month after 16 people died in the collapse of a railway station canopy in the northern Serbian city of Novi Sad.
2: Across lands, fields, mines.
3: The World Decolonization Forum began Monday with prominent international scholars and experts convening in Istanbul to examine the legacy of colonialism and its impact on today's global crises. The forum, organized by the Istanbul-based Institute Social, brought together participants to discuss the historical roots of contemporary global challenges and the enduring effects of colonialism. Dr. Esra Albayrak, chair of the NAN Foundation for Education and Culture and a member of the forum's scientific committee, delivered a keynote speech at the forum and emphasized that the burden of decolonization lay on the shoulders of humanity.
4: Öyle dönemler olur ki cevaplar artık yeni soruları taşıyamaz. 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
3: Albayrak also pointed out the need for political and economic decolonization, adding that at present, countries are not only invaded by military means, but also through contracts where they are indebted to colonizers. At the forum, experts examine how colonial legacies continue to shape political, economic, and social systems. Discussions address colonial codes embedded in education, culture, and academic systems.
5: International law is actually one of the disciplines the most implicated in colonialism, because international law was conceived as a colonial project. That is right, and Africa as a continent was subject to it, from paper bowls to the Berlin Conference to whatever. Africa has always been one of those regions whose people were determined to be people who cannot make choices for themselves. So in that way, international law for Africans has always been part of the colonial project. And one of the problems for Africa since independence has been to see if we can change international law to give voice not only to Africans, but to make law respond to desires and aspirations of people around the world.
6: Many people understand colonization to only refer to the overt colonial administration, mm-hmm. right? When you see kind of boots on the ground of an invading country taking over an indigenous or native people's political governance system. That is colonialism. But colonialism goes far beyond that. The fancy term you'll hear at this conference is coloniality. But in many ways, colonialism affects not just political governance, but our legal systems, our economic systems, the way we think, the way we eat, what we eat, how we relate to each other. So for example, the idea that the human is only an individual, right, is a very modern European idea that comes from liberalism. You know, for most of human history, including in Europe itself, we lived in societies and civilizations that were far more communal, right? So you find it at the level of the family or the definition of the human. You also find it at the level of, let's say, economic systems.
3: Organizers said the forum aims to challenge one-sided perspectives in academia, media, and historiography, calling for more equitable systems of knowledge production that reflect diverse cultural contexts.
7: Academic dependency.
3: The event will serve as a platform for interdisciplinary dialogue in fields such as law, media, economics, and education, promoting collaborative and critical approaches to scholarship. The forum is the first phase of a

0: Long-term, three-stage initiative running through 2030.
1: A hearing over redistricting boiled over into chaos at the Louisiana State Capitol Friday as security blocked the president of the state's chapter of the NAACP, the largest civil rights organization in the U.S., from entering the hearing room while protesters packed the halls outside.
2: Let him speak! Let him speak! Let him speak!
1: At one point, the Republican committee chairman cut the microphone of a Democratic colleague mid-exchange, and the crowd erupted.
3: No justice!
4: No peace!
1: This was the latest flashpoint in a running battle over redistricting across the United States. For more than 8 hours, black members of Congress, pastors, activists, and voters had given testimony, at times emotional, angry, and deeply personal. However, this fight has swung decisively towards Republicans after last week's 6-3 ruling by the U.S. Supreme Court. A ruling that struck down Louisiana's congressional map, finding the state had improperly relied on race when drawing a second majority black district. Critics, Friday's protesters among them, say it guts a key Voting Rights Act protection, opening the door for Republican-led states to eliminate Democratic majority black districts long considered legally protected.
5: We want our voting rights. We want the right area. We want the right councilman there. We want the map drawn right. That is our right. Okay? We went through this in the 60s. We're not doing this no more.
6: I feel like the last 50 or 60 years of my life, they didn't happen. We're back to where we were when I was a kid.
1: On Friday, the committee saw several competing proposals. That included maps drawn by Republican State Senator Jay Morris that analysts say would give Republicans 5 or all 6 of Louisiana's seats in the U.S. House. Black voters make up 1/3 of the state's electorate. Republicans already control 4 of the 6 districts. Morris said race and party were not factors in drawing his maps. Democrats and activists disputed that, arguing the result would inevitably dilute black political power. The hearing also came during wider electoral confusion. Governor Jeff Landry suspended Louisiana's May 16th U.S. House primaries just 2 days before early voting was set to begin, even though tens of thousands of ballots had already been mailed. Voters arriving at polling sites found signs in the doors. The congressional race was canceled. The ACLU of Louisiana sued to block Landry's suspension. Sarah Whittington is the group's advocacy director.
7: So we have a significant black population with significant authority, power, pull across this state. And to suddenly acknowledge and say that they cannot vote for the person of their choice because we will dilute that vote, we will crack their communities of interest, or we will pack them into single districts is extremely problematic.
1: Landry's office did not respond to a request for comment. Republicans in Tennessee, Alabama, and South Carolina have also launched similar efforts to eliminate majority black districts. Democrats have launched redistricting campaigns of their own. However, Friday saw a serious blow to those efforts when the Virginia State Supreme Court threw out a new map approved by voters there that would likely have flipped 4 Republican seats in the U.S. House. U.S. House lawmaker Cleo Fields, a Louisiana Democrat whose own district was ruled unconstitutional, told the committee Friday that since Reconstruction, Louisiana has elected just 4 African Americans to Congress. He had spoken to Reuters in an interview the day before.
8: The issue is not whether or not Cleo Fields serves another day in Congress. It's really whether or not a person who looks like me have the opportunity to serve in Congress. And listen, there'll be another court. Another Supreme Court opinion, and it's going to, it will invalidate this one. There'll be another Congress. Congress will pass a law that has teeth and leave nothing for the interpretation for the courts, and we'll get beyond this.
1: What the new map will look like and when Louisianans will next go to the polls for Congress remains to be decided.
9: Well-known for its barbecue and passionate NFL fan base, Kansas City is repositioning itself as the soccer capital of America as it prepares to host several games for the FIFA World Cup. as well as hundreds of thousands of international superfans.
4: Definitely try the barbecue. That's

0: big one. Come prepared. It's going to be much bigger portions than anyone in Europe's going to be used to.
1: Though Kansas City is the smallest of the 11 U.S. host cities, local fans of the sport are eager to show the world all the area has to offer.
2: We definitely have a lot of support for the sport here, and it shows both in, you know, the community and as well as, from what I hear, the facilities that are available as well.
3: Once we heard we had World Cup coming to Kansas City and getting, you know, game matches here as well as quarterfinals, and then the four phenomenal teams we're going to have stationed here is fantastic. We're really excited.
1: Argentina, England, the Netherlands, and Algeria have chosen the Kansas City area as their home base. That means this Midwestern city of just over 500,000 will transform into an unlikely hub for global soccer.
4: I think the beauty of Kansas City is it surprises you in the best possible way.
1: Jake Reed is the vice president of the Kansas City Host Committee.
4: I think you come in and you expect, you know, Midwest, cows walking down the street, you know, barbecue's good, but it's got great arts and culture. Facilities, I think, speak for themselves. I think we were largely regarded as having the best facilities in the bids.
1: KC, as it's known here, sits at the confluence of two rivers and straddles two states, Missouri and Kansas. The Missouri side will host six World Cup games, including a quarterfinal at Arrowhead Stadium, home to the National Football League's Kansas City Chiefs. On the quieter Kansas side, the defending World Cup champions Argentina will train, and the English team will stay at a hotel nearby. While American football has reigned supreme here, Kansas City also has thriving men's and women's professional soccer teams, pouring hundreds of millions of dollars into state-of-the-art training complexes and stadiums over the last 15 years. Kira Carusa is a forward for the Kansas City Current.
5: It's such a soccer mecca, so I'm not surprised in the slightest to know that major countries are wanting to be based out of there.
1: Some 650,000 people are expected to descend on Kansas City during the World Cup, which runs from June 11th to July 19th.

Aramco president and CEO said global oil supply has decreased by about 1 billion barrels over the past 2 months as the Strait of Hormuz has been blocked amid the war in Iran, and the global energy market will take some time to stabilize even if energy flows return to normal. Saudi Aramco announced that its adjusted net income rose to $33.6 billion U.S. dollars in the first quarter of 2026, compared with $26.6 billion in the same period last year. In a press release, the company said it recorded capital expenditures of $12.1 billion in the first quarter in support of its growth objectives. After the war in Iran broke out in late February this year, the Strait of Hormuz, which handles one-fifth of the world's oil transportation, became blocked, leading to surging oil prices. In early February this year, the price of crude oil was about $60 per barrel, and it rose to more than $100 per barrel in March. Aramco also noted that the East-West pipeline in Saudi Arabia was ramped up to operate at a maximum capacity of 7 million barrels per day in the first quarter, supporting exports via the country's west coast. Commenting on the results, Aramco president said the performance reflected the company's strong resilience and operational flexibility in a complex geopolitical environment. Recent events have demonstrated the vital contribution of oil and gas to energy security and the global economy, underscoring the importance of a reliable energy supply, he added. Italian farmer Enzo Garbaglia, his voice drowned out by the diesel engine of the irrigation pumps, harvests the first potatoes from his field in Fiumicino, 30 kilometers along the coast from Rome. His family has been growing potatoes, peppers, courgettes, and lettuce on this land for 105 years, and it's impossible to count how many families have eaten the vegetables coming from his fields. The coronavirus pandemic, the war in Ukraine, and extreme weather events forced those working the fields to play it by ear. And now the Iran war, and especially the shipping disruption in the Strait of Hormuz, is impacting farmers like Garbaglia around the world. Since Israel and United States attacked Iran on February 28th, diesel for agricultural vehicles in Italy has risen from 0.85 euros per liter to nearly 1.

0: Fans took the streets in wild celebration after Barcelona swatted aside Real Madrid 2-0 at a roaring Camp Nou to claim their 29th La Liga title. Hansi Flick's side moved to an unassailable 91 points, 14 clear of second-placed Real with three games remaining. The triumph capped a dominant campaign in which they lost only four league matches. Real arrived needing victory to keep their wafer-thin title hopes alive, but Marcus Rashford crushed those aspirations just 9 minutes into the game. Antonio Rudiger fouled Ferran Torres just outside the box, and Rashford bent a superb free kick into Thibaut Courtois' top left corner, giving Barcelona the early lead and sending the home crowd into raptures. 9 minutes later, Barcelona doubled the lead as Fermín López crossed into the area and Dani Olmo produced a clever back heel that sent the ball into the path of Torres, who rifled a fierce strike into the top corner. The win completed back-to-back league titles for Flick, who also delivered the La Liga and Copa del Rey double in his first season last year. Both sides were heavily depleted. Barcelona were without Lamine Yamal, Rafinha, and Jules Koundé from the starting lineup. Real's list of missing players was longer, with Eder Militao, Dani Carvajal, Ferland Mendy, Arda Güler, and Rodrigo all absent. Kylian Mbappe did not travel because of a leg muscle injury, forcing manager Alvaro Arbeloa to start Vinicius Jr. alongside academy striker Gonzalo, with Jude Bellingham and Brahim Diaz pushing forward in support. Real threatened through Vinicius and Gonzalo before halftime, but Barcelona carried the greater menace. Courtois kept the visitors alive with fine saves from Torres and Rashford before the interval. Barcelona continued to press after the break, Rashford repeatedly tormenting left-back Fran Garcia down the right, while Courtois produced another sharp stop with his left foot to deny Torres from point-blank range in the 56th minute. Bellingham had a goal ruled out for offside in the 62nd minute, and Joan Garcia was quick to deny Vinicius in a one-on-one, preventing the Brazilian from lifting the ball over him. Real kept probing late on, but there was little bite in their attack, and Barcelona calmly saw out the win before the title celebrations began.
1: Anthony Edwards had 16 of his 36 points in the fourth quarter to help the Minnesota Timberwolves even their second-round NBA playoff series against the San Antonio Spurs with a 114-109 victory following the stunning ejection of star Victor Wembanyama early in the second quarter of Game 4 on Sunday. Naz Reid took the fateful elbow to the neck from a frustrated Wembanyama and finished with 15 points and 9 rebounds to help the Timberwolves finish strong after some shaky stretches. Edwards hit a 27-footer to bring the Wolves within 94-91, turning to shout at the crowd for some help down the stretch as the Spurs quickly called timeout. His catch-and-shoot three-pointer from the wing with 5 minutes and 12 seconds left put them up 98-97, their first lead since midway through the third quarter. Then the big men went to work without Wembanyama patrolling the paint. Rudy Gobert got a three-point play with 3 minutes and 2 seconds left.
2: Takes timeout.
1: Off a slick feed from Reed and later threw down a dunk for a 107-101 lead with 1 minute 56 seconds to go after a pass from Julius Randle. Gobert had 11 points and 13 rebounds. Reed's follow shot with 40 seconds left gave the Wolves a 7-point lead. Before Dylan Harper had a rebound, a drawn foul, a steal, and 2 free throws to help the Spurs pull within 3. Ayo Dosunmu sank 2 foul shots with 9.8 seconds left to put the game out of reach and tie the series at 2 games apiece. San Antonio hosts Game 5 on Tuesday. With Wembanyama's status to be determined by the league following the flagrant 2 foul call and automatic ejection he was levied for the excessive contact to Reed.

0: today is Mother's Day, and so I just wanted to win for my mom, and it was just that simple.
1: Was she on your mind all day today? Or
0: for sure, for sure, yeah. I couldn't lose this game for her, for sure. I don't know, honestly, man, I think it was kind of harder, just because, I mean, of course, they're a really great team with him on the floor, but they play a lot slower when he's on the floor, because, you know, everything is evolved around him. When he's not on the floor, everybody is playing. It's just like, you know, when every team is missing their best player, everybody plays free, they get more shots, more confident. So I think it was a lot harder, honestly.
2: Nas, in terms of taking the elbow, were you surprised? How much did it impact you? How much did it hurt? And have you been hit like that before in this game?
3: Pain is weakness leaving the body. That's it.
4: I just think that the amount of physicality that people play with him, at some level, you have to protect yourself. Every single play on every single part of the floor, people are trying to impose their physicality on him. I get it. We get it. That's part of the game. But at some stage, he's gotten chucked. He's gotten pushed down in transition, running freely, all the stuff. He doesn't complain one time. We don't complain because we're just going to.
5: I'm as confident as I've ever been. I think obviously that was the biggest concern, and I'm not thinking about it. And as long as we keep doing what we've been doing, I won't have to think about it anymore. So, I mean, I'm looking at next year, obviously being more available and being more available by me, you know, how I see it as a team, you know, the personal goals, it doesn't matter. As I know that if I'm available and I play, you know, as much as possible, everything else is going to follow. So I'm not worried about everything else. It's been tough, I had complications after the surgery, and you know, even the things that I've been dealing with, they've all been related to, you know, the surgery, because, you know, coming back early and, you know, the core is kind of weak, you know, it's not an excuse, but everything else is affected, everything else is out of place. So you're looking at the hip, the adductor, you know, everything is out of place. So, you know, it kind of put me in a position where, you know, you don't have time to, you know, get ready to play, and, you know, the little time that, you know, you have, you gotta go jump straight to playoff basketball, you know, that's tough. But I feel like I still played as hard as I could. I fought hard. I tried to give us a better chance to win. Didn't happen. So, you know, I look at myself and, you know, I gotta be better.
6: The Vegas Golden Knights gave up two power play goals for the first time in a game this postseason in a 4-3 loss to the Anaheim Ducks in Game 4 of the second round series at Honda Center on Sunday. The best of seven series is tied 2-2 with Game 5 back at T-Mobile Arena on Tuesday. Brett Howden scored his seventh goal of the playoffs, and Pavel Dorofeyev added a power play goal. But the Knights' penalty kill, which entered the game 26 of 27 in the playoffs, went 2-for-4 on Sunday. Goaltender Carter Hart gave up four goals on 23 shots after allowing five in the previous three games. Center Tomas Hertl scored his first goal since March 4th with 1 minute and 4 seconds remaining, with Hart pulled for the extra attacker. Ducks winger Alex Killorn broke a 2-2 tie with 2 minutes and 2 seconds left in the second period with Anaheim's second power play goal. Rookie winger Beckett Seneca scored the other, giving him a goal in three straight games.

0: Welcome to A-News. I'm Omar Taslim. You're watching Turkey's Diplomacy. Why I say that this is a very significant visit,
1: it can be incredibly helpful.
0: Palestinians from the Gaza Strip.
2: Why those humanitarian aid still stuck?
0: If we put Daesh aside, is this the end of Netanyahu?
1: So many chefs in the kitchen.
0: The end of sanctions.

0: Iran on Sunday sent its response to a U.S. proposal to end the war, but U.S. President Donald Trump rejected it within hours. In an online post, Trump said that, quote, "I have just read the response from Iran's so-called representatives. I don't like it. Totally unacceptable." Iran's state news agency said Tehran's demands include an immediate end to the war, a halt to the U.S. naval blockade, guarantees against further attacks, and the lifting of all sanctions, including the U.S. ban on Iranian oil. Shortly after Trump's post, the Iran state news agency quoted a source saying that Trump's reaction, quote, doesn't matter at all, and that no one in Iran drafts plans to please the U.S. president. It all followed an earlier U.S. proposal to end fighting in a limited pact that puts off harder issues like Iran's nuclear program. Trump has been under pressure to draw a line under the war, which has set off a global energy crisis. After the start of the war, Iran blockaded the Strait of Hormuz, which had carried a fifth of the world's oil supply. Sunday's news came after hostile drones were spotted over multiple Gulf countries despite the month-long ceasefire between the U.S. and Iran and breaking 48 hours of relative calm. However, two ships passed through the Strait of Hormuz on Sunday. Data from shipping firm Kepler showed one of them was a Qatari liquid natural gas tanker. Sources said it was heading for Pakistan to offer some relief after a wave of power blackouts caused by stymied imports of gas, and that the transfer was an Iranian show of goodwill to Pakistan and Qatar, who are both involved in mediating peace talks. Clashes have also continued in southern Lebanon between Israel and the Iran-backed militant group Hezbollah, despite a U.S.-brokered ceasefire weeks ago. The latest talks between Israel and Lebanon are due to start in Washington on Thursday.
1: At least two Palestinians were killed and several others injured after the Israel Defense Forces carried out an attack on the Maghazi refugee camp in the central Gaza Strip, according to local medical sources and eyewitnesses. The strike targeted a residential area inside the refugee camp, triggering panic among nearby residents as emergency teams rushed to evacuate the wounded and recover victims from the scene. Hospitals in central Gaza, already overwhelmed by months of conflict and severe shortages of medical supplies, received the casualties amid increasingly difficult humanitarian conditions. The body of one Palestinian killed in the attack was transferred to the morgue of Al-Aqsa Martyrs Hospital in Deir al-Balah, where grieving relatives gathered as funeral preparations began. The latest strike comes as violence continues across Gaza, despite repeated international calls for restraint and efforts to maintain a fragile ceasefire. Residents across the territory continue to face growing insecurity, displacement, and shortages of food, water, fuel, and healthcare services. Humanitarian organizations have warned that ongoing attacks and damage to civilian infrastructure are worsening conditions for Gaza's population, with hospitals struggling to function and thousands of families remaining displaced. There was no immediate comment from the Israeli military regarding the reported strike. Israeli airstrikes on the southern and central areas of the Gaza Strip killed three Palestinians, including two security personnel, and injured four others despite an ongoing ceasefire, according to Palestinian sources. A drone strike in the Maghazi refugee camp killed one person and wounded two civilians, while another airstrike in the Amil neighborhood west of Khan Yunis killed two police officers identified as Wessam Faiz Abdul Hadi and Sergeant Fadi Abdelmuti Haykal. Meanwhile, two Palestinian fishermen were injured after Israeli naval forces opened fire off the coast of Gaza City. Warships also shelled Gaza's coastline, while buildings in eastern Gaza City were reportedly destroyed. According to Palestinian officials, Israeli attacks since the ceasefire began on October 10th, 2025 have killed 851 people and injured more than 2,400 others.

0: Under the coordination of the World Health Organization, 107 Palestinians departed from the Gaza Strip for the Rafah border crossing to travel abroad for medical treatment. Due to the Israeli blockade and ongoing attacks, 44 patients and wounded individuals, along with 63 companions, were unable to receive the necessary treatment in Gaza and set out through the Rafah crossing to receive medical care outside the territory. The patients and their companions first gathered at a field hospital, operated by the Palestine Red Crescent Society, located west of Khan Yunis in southern Gaza. They were then transported by ambulances and buses to the Rafah border crossing. Because of continued attacks and the collapse of much of Gaza's healthcare infrastructure, severely wounded patients and those suffering from chronic illnesses increasingly need to be evacuated outside Gaza for treatment. According to reports, around 22,000 wounded and sick people in the Gaza Strip are currently waiting for permission and access to leave the territory for urgently needed medical care amid the severe strain on the health system caused by the conflict. As much of the world celebrates Mother's Day, mothers in the Gaza Strip are struggling to survive under war and displacement, trying to protect and provide for their children amid ongoing attacks and severe humanitarian conditions. Many Palestinian women in Gaza have lost husbands, homes, or loved ones, and are now raising their children alone in makeshift tents. Mothers spend their days searching for food and water, caring for injured family members, and trying to shield their children from fear and trauma caused by constant bombardment. Among them is Muna Al-Masri, a mother of four who lost her husband during the war and now lives in a tent in Gaza City. Another mother, Suad Al-Suwair, continues caring for her six children and injured husband despite suffering injuries herself. While Mother's Day is marked with celebration in many countries, mothers in Gaza continue to carry the burden of survival amid destruction, displacement, and deepening hardship.
1: Antivirus hit cruise ship MV Hondius started refueling operations Monday morning at the Granadilla port ahead of final passenger evacuations to set sail after the final disembarkations. 30 crew members will remain on board and sail to the Netherlands, where the ship will be disinfected. Spain's health ministry said that the evacuation of passengers from the Dutch-flagged luxury cruise ship hit by a deadly hantavirus outbreak will be completed with flights to Australia and the Netherlands. Officials have said that one flight to Australia will evacuate six passengers from the Spanish island of Tenerife, and another to the Netherlands will take 18 passengers, with both flights also carrying passengers from other countries that did not send their own repatriation flights. The cruise ship was carrying 147 passengers and crew when a cluster of severe respiratory illnesses among passengers was first reported to the World Health Organization on May 3rd. The Spanish authorities confirmed that a total of 94 passengers and crew members were evacuated on Sunday from the cruise ship. Health officials urged calm, reminding a public scarred from the experience of the COVID-19 pandemic that this virus was far less contagious and posed little risk to the general population. Once all passengers have disembarked, the cruise ship, which sails under the Dutch flag, is to continue to its journey to Rotterdam with part of

0: crew.
1: U.S. officials said Sunday that one of 17 Americans being evacuated from a cruise ship hit by a hantavirus outbreak has tested mildly positive, with a second passenger showing mild symptoms. All of them are being flown back home, with the two symptomatic passengers isolated in special biocontainment units during the flight. The second symptomatic passenger has not yet been confirmed as having the virus. Hantaviruses are usually spread by rodents and are only rarely passed from person to person. Health authorities stress the overall risk of wider spread is low. According to the World Health Organization, 8 people linked to the MV Hondius outbreak have fallen ill, 6 of them confirmed. A Dutch couple and a German national have died. The WHO says the Andes strain of the virus can cause severe respiratory illness and can be fatal in up to 50% of cases. Separately, France's health minister says a French passenger from the ship has tested positive and is in deteriorating condition, while 4 others tested negative and will be retested. U.S. health authorities say the American patients will be taken to specialized treatment centers for assessment and care. Meanwhile, countries including Spain and Australia are also repatriating their citizens from the ship, which has been anchored near Tenerife in the Canary Islands.

0: This is not COVID. The average person does not need to be worried about hantavirus here in this setting. These folks are being managed very carefully, very deliberately by the Spanish authorities. They're getting off the ship. They're getting into small boats. They're being spaced apart in the buses so that there's no risk to one another, even if one were to become symptomatic. We know that none of them are symptomatic as they have been leaving the ship. They're going straight to their aircraft, and they're being taken to their respective national jurisdictions. And from what we understand of the initial cases, there was, as one does often on a cruise, there was a landside excursion before the cruise in which places were visited that are home to these specific rodents that are associated with Andes hantavirus. These are not worldwide rodents. The long-tailed rice rat is very specific to the Andes Cordillera region of South America, and that's where people who are exposed to the rodents were. So it was in one of those places they were exposed. We don't know exactly because there are several possibilities, and I believe that the Argentinian authorities are actually even going to look at that and try to do some animal sampling to get to the very bottom of it. But that part's not unexpected at all. This has been an extremely cooperative, collegial, international effort. The Spanish authorities are very diligent and deliberate about what's happening here. There's nothing that would surprise us, I think, that somebody might become exposed. We want to obviously make sure that people who are coming off the ship are not newly exposed to one another as they get off and go to their respective places, and we're not seeing that. However, the contact tracing and follow-up of every person who's been in even the lightest contact with the patients will continue until at a maximum incubation period. In any case, there are contingency plans should someone become ill, and we know that it doesn't just spread like wildfire, so even if they were to become ill, we don't expect a large outbreak after this.
1: The fact that we were the sort of the isolation center for COVID, for the coronavirus, before it was a pandemic, that may trigger some people to feel more anxious about what that might mean. But really, this is an understood known virus that can be managed appropriately. And so it's very, very different. And the risk is really, really low. You've got to have really, really close contact. It's not like COVID or flu or those sorts of types of viruses. So we've got specialist teams in the building, based at the bottom of the building. So obviously when they're transferred, they'll be coming with the UK Health Protection Agency, Security Agency, sorry. And so we've got more members of staff in the building. They'll be continuously assessed when they arrive, screened as they arrive. Obviously, there's nobody being transferred to us that has been symptomatic in any way. So these are people, guests, who've been in contact with potentially other

0: passengers on the boat, and we just need to be absolutely clear that they are well over the next sort of few weeks, days, as the for the incubation of the virus.
1: Donald Trump, of course, calls Xi Jinping his close, good friend, and but they do know each other. But I wouldn't call this a friendship summit. He'll treat it very much. Donald Trump will, of course, I think, be very jovial, and Xi Jinping, this is a state visit, so Donald Trump will be feted in the way that I know the Chinese know that he likes. But it's really, in some ways, a risk management summit that is coming at a very crucial time in the, not just the geopolitics, world geopolitics, but also in the global economy. Trade issues, I think he would like to have China make more purchases of US goods, and of course there appears to be in the works an agreement on aviation purchases, airplane purchases. I think he would also like to talk about Iran and perhaps convince China to do more than it may be doing behind the scenes in order to put pressure on Tehran to address, to at least lift the closure of the Strait of Hormuz. I think he will want to have to look for stability, see if he can get the United States to think, well, how do you resolve the conflict in the Middle East, in the Gulf, and bring more stability to the region, because it is going to affect, it is affecting China's energy sourcing. I think Xi Jinping is also looking for a sense of status, if you will, that China is there looking responsible, seeking stability in the world, behaving responsibly, trying what it can behind the scenes to resolve these conflicts.
2: Both President Trump and Beijing have a shared interest in not seeing the conflict in Iran escalate or expand. I think for both countries, they would like the war to end yesterday, if possible. It is not serving either country's interest. That said, I don't think that Beijing feels particularly anxious about events. The longer that the war drags on, in some respects, the more that it benefits China. It keeps the United States distracted away from China's periphery. It leads to further depletion of American munitions and other military resources. And it increases demand for clean energy products, of which China is the world's dominant supplier. And so even though I think Beijing abhors the instability and the reduction in global demand for its export that the war is creating, I don't think that they feel, you know, this deep anxiety to see something resolved immediately, nor do I expect that they will exercise any type of leverage to try to solve President Trump's problem for him.
3: So the U.S. is focused on securing quick commercial wins at this upcoming summit. There's a lot of focus on getting China to promise to buy additional U.S. agricultural products, especially soybeans. The U.S. is looking for these quick economic wins that will be felt by certain communities in the U.S., ideally ahead of November elections, whereas China is looking for concessions on big strategic questions, including on Taiwan. So both sides want stability in the relationship, but beyond that, you see a real disconnect in what the two sides are looking to get out of this meeting.
4: Representatives from China and the U.S. are set to meet for a round of negotiations to resolve their trade dispute ahead of U.S. President Donald Trump's planned trip to Beijing this week. The The Chinese Ministry of Commerce announced on Monday that the Chinese vice premier would travel to South Korean capital with a delegation from Tuesday to Wednesday. It added that the talks would cover economic and trade issues of mutual interest. U.S. Treasury Secretary said that he would set off Monday for a quick series of meeting in both Japan and South Korea in a post on his social media. He said that he plans to meet with Japanese Prime Minister Sanae Takaichi in Tokyo to discuss bilateral economic relations. On Wednesday, he will make a stopover in Seoul for the meeting with Chinese Vice Premier and then travel on to join Trump for the meeting with Xi Jinping. The U.S. Secretary and the Vice Premier also represented their countries in previous rounds of negotiations. The trade dispute between the world's two largest economies last year led to tit-for-tat tariffs. China responded with export controls on key raw materials, which negatively affected industries worldwide. A meeting in Busan, South Korea, at the end of October between Xi and Trump initiated a temporary pause in the tariff dispute. However, restrictions such as those on the supply of rare earth elements remain in place.
5: So I think looking at these local elections, and it should be stressed they are local elections, voters often behave differently to how they do at general elections. But what we can see is a very bad night for the Labour Party. They're losing support across England, vast swathes of northern England, but also in the south too. And the main benefactors of that appear to be Reform UK, who are gaining hundreds of councillors and maybe in the four digits by the end of the day. But the Greens are also taking votes from Labour too. So they're losing votes left and right, and it's a very bad night for Keir Starmer and his party. Well, it appears that we're moving towards very much a multi-party system. You could say that the two-party system that we were used to is very much dead and buried, at least for the time being. We're seeing Reform UK gain seats across vast swathes of the north of England, but also the south too. But regional battles are also important, such as in London, where the Greens are gaining territory from Labour, but also the Conservatives are gaining councils from Labour as well. So what we are seeing is sort of a regional mismatch of politics at the moment, and that's before we even talk about Scotland and Wales. Well, I think there are a couple of symbolic results that are very important. The first would be Essex County Council, which Reform seem to have taken control of from the Conservatives. This is traditional Conservative heartland territory. Kemi Badenoch, the leader of the Conservative Party, has her constituency in Essex, as do several members of the Shadow Cabinet. So the fact that Reform UK have taken control there does feel very symbolic of the shifting of the guard, if you like, on the centre-right of British politics from the Conservatives to Reform. Also, if we look at London, the Greens have taken the mayoralty of Hackney, which is a sign, at least in urban areas, that the Greens might be taking votes from the left of Labour too.
6: It does feel like a rebranding of how France is positioning itself on the continent. So it's moving away from some of its former colonial powers, security partners, towards countries where it has more of a cultural, a different footprint, and trying to expand and diversify. Just the same as its former allies as expanding and diversifying. Within West Africa in particular, the anti-French sentiment was underpinned with this idea that France was being paternalistic by dealing with sovereign states, that France was not being very responsive to some of the demands that people had on how they wanted to deal with the militancy, and in some instances, allegations of exploitation, which are tied to the colonial legacy. And the lack of acknowledgement, I think, for people is why they felt that they wanted France to leave. There have been some disquiet from some social media activists comparing France's presence in the country to what has been going on in West Africa and Central Africa, where France had played a bigger role in security. Civil society, activist groups, youth groups in particular, are going to shape policy agenda in various ways. They will either be met by their respective governments with a crackdown, and we're seeing that in countries like Uganda, Tanzania, where there were protests, and these are countries which I'm pretty sure France is thinking of having a dynamic relationship. We've also seen that in Kenya, where this summit will be taking place. But ultimately, I think what will win the way is how much socio-economic opportunities people are able to benefit from these bilateral partnerships, and whether it's representative of their demands of their governments.

0: Protesters in Belgrade demanded elections and the resignation of President Aleksandar Vučić on Sunday.
1: Da se menja ovaj sistem, ovo sve što ne valja, što nije dobro. 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
0: A few thousand student-led demonstrators marched through the Serbian capital, waving flags and chanting, "The students will win." There were no reports of violence or clashes with police.
2: Pa jedino rešenje su izbori, ono, mirno rešenje na koje ovi ne pristaju ni na mirno rešenje, ne pristaju ni na šta, ali definitivno izbori.
0: Anti-government protests have swept across Serbia since December 2024, a month after 16 people died in the collapse of a railway station canopy in the northern Serbian city of Novi Sad.
3: Across lands, fields, mines.
4: The World Decolonization Forum began Monday with prominent international scholars and experts convening in Istanbul to examine the legacy of colonialism and its impact on today's global crises. The forum, organized by the Istanbul-based Institute Social, brought together participants to discuss the historical roots of contemporary global challenges and the enduring effects of colonialism. Dr. Esra Albayrak, chair of the Nan Foundation for Education and Culture and a member of the forum's scientific committee, delivered a keynote speech at the forum and emphasized that the burden of decolonization lay on the shoulders of humanity.
5: Öyle dönemler olur ki cevaplar artık yeni soruları taşıyamaz. 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
4: Albayrak also pointed out the need for political and economic decolonization, adding that at present, countries are not only invaded by military means, but also through contracts where they are indebted to colonizers. At the forum, experts examine how colonial legacies continue to shape political, economic, and social systems. Discussions address colonial codes embedded in education, culture, and academic systems.
6: And international law is actually one of the disciplines the most implicated in colonialism, because international law was conceived as a colonial project. That is right, and Africa as a continent was subject to it, from paper bowls to the Berlin Conference to whatever. Africa has always been one of those regions whose people were determined to be people who cannot make choices for themselves. So in that way, international law for Africans has always been part of the colonial project. And one of the problems for Africa since independence has been to see if we can change international law to give voice not only to Africans, but to make law respond to desires and aspirations of people around the world.
7: Many people understand colonization to only refer to the overt colonial administration, right? When you see kind of boots on the ground of an invading country taking over an indigenous or native people's political governance system. That is colonialism. But colonialism goes far beyond that. The fancy term you'll hear at this conference is coloniality. But in many ways, colonialism affects not just political governance, but our legal systems, our economic systems, the way we think, the way we eat, what we eat, how we relate to each other. So for example, the idea that the human is only an individual, right, is a very modern European idea that comes from liberalism. You know, for most of human history, including in Europe itself, we lived in societies and civilizations that were far more communal, right? So you find it at the level of the family or the definition of the human. You also find it at the level of, let's say, economic systems.

0: version of this conference.
1: Organizers said the forum aims to challenge one-sided perspectives in academia, media, and historiography, calling for more equitable systems of knowledge production that reflect diverse cultural contexts.
2: Academic dependency.
1: The event will serve as a platform for interdisciplinary dialogue in fields such as law, media, economics, and education, promoting collaborative and critical approaches to scholarship. The forum is the first phase of a long-term, three-stage initiative running through 2030.
3: Competing proposals that included maps drawn by Republican State Senator Jay Morris that analysts say would give Republicans five or all six of Louisiana's seats in the U.S. House. Black voters make up one-third of the state's electorate. Republicans already control four of the six districts. Morris said race and party were not factors in drawing his maps. Democrats and activists disputed that, arguing the result would inevitably dilute black political power. The hearing also came during wider electoral confusion. Governor Jeff Landry suspended Louisiana's May 16th U.S. House primaries just 2 days before early voting was set to begin, even though tens of thousands of ballots had already been mailed. Voters arriving at polling sites found signs on the doors. The congressional race was canceled. The ACLU of Louisiana sued to block Landry's suspension. Sarah Whittington is the group's advocacy director.
4: So we have a significant black population with significant authority, power, pull across this state. And to suddenly acknowledge and say that they cannot vote for the person of their choice because we will dilute that vote, we will crack their communities of interest, or we will pack them into single districts, is extremely problematic.
3: Landry's office did not respond to a request for comment. Republicans in Tennessee, Alabama, and South Carolina have also launched similar efforts to eliminate majority black districts. Democrats have launched redistricting campaigns of their own. However, Friday saw a serious blow to those efforts when the Virginia State Supreme Court threw out a new map approved by voters there that would likely have flipped four Republican seats in the U.S. House. U.S. House lawmaker Cleo Fields, a Louisiana Democrat whose own district was ruled unconstitutional, told the committee Friday that since Reconstruction, Louisiana has elected just four African Americans to Congress. He had spoken to Reuters in an interview the day before.
5: The issue is not whether or not Cleo Fields serves another day in Congress. It's really whether or not a person who looks like me have the opportunity to serve in Congress. And listen, there'll be another court. Another Supreme Court opinion, and it's going to, it will invalidate this one. There'll be another Congress. Congress will pass a law that has teeth and leave nothing for the interpretation, for the courts, and we'll get beyond this.
3: What the new map will look like and when Louisianans will next go to the polls for Congress remains to be decided.
6: Well known for its barbecue and passionate NFL fan base, Kansas City is repositioning itself as the soccer capital of America as it prepares to host several games for the FIFA World Cup, as well as hundreds of thousands of international superfans.
7: Definitely try the barbecue. That's a big one. Come prepared. It's going to be much bigger portions than anyone in Europe is going to be used to.
6: Though Kansas City is the smallest of the 11 U.S. host cities, local fans of the sport are eager to show the world all the area has to offer.
8: We definitely have a lot of support for the sport here, and it shows both in, the community and as well as, from what I hear, the facilities that are available as well.
9: Once we heard we had World Cup coming to Kansas City and getting, game matches here as well as quarterfinals, and then the four phenomenal teams we're going to have stationed here is fantastic. We're really excited.
6: Argentina, England, the Netherlands, and Algeria have chosen the Kansas City area as their home base. That means this Midwestern city of just over 500,000 will transform into an unlikely hub for global soccer.
10: I think the beauty of Kansas City is it surprises you in the best possible way.
6: Jake Reed is the vice president of the Kansas City Host Committee.
10: I think you come in and you expect, Midwest, cows walking down the street, barbecue's good, but it's got great arts and culture. Facilities, I think, speak for themselves. I think we were largely regarded as having the best facilities in the bids.
6: KC.

0: He, as it's known here, sits at the confluence of two rivers and straddles two states, Missouri and Kansas. The Missouri side will host 6 World Cup games, including a quarterfinal at Arrowhead Stadium, home to the National Football League's Kansas City Chiefs. On the quieter Kansas side, the defending World Cup champions Argentina will train, and the English team will stay at a hotel nearby. While American football has reigned supreme here, Kansas City also has thriving men's and women's professional soccer teams, pouring hundreds of millions of dollars into state-of-the-art training complexes and stadiums over the last 15 years. Kira Carusa is a forward for the Kansas City Current.
1: It's such a soccer mecca, so I am not surprised in the slightest to know that major countries are wanting to be based out of there.
0: Some 650,000 people are expected to descend on Kansas City during the World Cup, which runs from June 11th to July 19th.

Aramco president and CEO said global oil supply has decreased by about 1 billion barrels over the past 2 months as the Strait of Hormuz has been blocked amid the war in Iran, and the global energy market will take some time to stabilize even if energy flows return to normal. Saudi Aramco announced that its adjusted net income rose to $33.6 billion U.S. dollars in the first quarter of 2026, compared with $26.6 billion in the same period last year. In a press release, the company said it recorded capital expenditures of $12.1 billion in the first quarter in support of its growth objectives. After the war in Iran broke out in late February this year, the Strait of Hormuz, which handles one-fifth of the world's oil transportation, became blocked, leading to surging oil prices. In early February this year, the price of crude oil was about $60 per barrel, and it rose to more than $100 per barrel in March. Aramco also noted that the East-West pipeline in Saudi Arabia was ramped up to operate at a maximum capacity of 7 million barrels per day in the first quarter, supporting exports via the country's west coast. Commenting on the results, Aramco president said the performance reflected the company's strong resilience and operational flexibility in a complex geopolitical environment. Recent events have demonstrated the vital contribution of oil and gas to energy security and the global economy, underscoring the importance of a reliable energy supply, he added. Italian farmer Enzo Garbaglia, his voice drowned out by the diesel engine of the irrigation pumps, harvests the first potatoes from his field in Fiumicino, 30 kilometers along the coast from Rome. His family has been growing potatoes, peppers, courgettes, and lettuce on this land for 105 years, and it's impossible to count how many families have eaten the vegetables coming from his fields. The coronavirus pandemic, the war in Ukraine, and extreme weather events forced those working the fields to play it by ear. And now the Iran war, and especially the shipping disruption in the Strait of Hormuz, is impacting farmers like Garbaglia around the world. Since Israel and United States attacked Iran on February 28th, diesel for agricultural vehicles in Italy has risen from 0.85 euros per liter to nearly 1.50, while fertilizer ingredients have gone up by 35%. The strait is a choke point for 20% of the world's oil and natural gas, and the blockade has not only increased the price of fuel, which is key in the production of fertilizers, but also largely stopped the export of nitrogen fertilizers manufactured in the Persian Gulf and limited access to important ingredients. About half the global supply of the key fertilizer ingredient urea comes from the region, along with 30% of ammonia, according to the American Farm Bureau Federation. According to the Italian Farmers Association Coldiretti,

0: Emerged as a beneficiary of the trade tensions between China and the United States, which have had a direct impact on the global soybean market, according to industry insiders. The tumultuous tariff dispute between China and the United States, which erupted last year and dented American soybean exports, helped to push Brazil's soybean shipments to record highs in 2025. As the leading global soybean exporter, Brazil sends about 70% of its soybeans to China, highlighting how pivotal the Chinese market is to Brazilian soybean farmers. The impact of the trade tensions on the global soybean industry is felt most acutely in the trading markets. China is by far the world's largest buyer of soybeans, importing more than 100 million tons annually and accounting for over 60% of global trade.
1: When these two economies fight each other, they provoke oscillations in the market, and it's very difficult to the players of the market to position themselves or to buy or to sell, and when to buy, when to sell, and there is a lot of volatility in the market, and it's very difficult to navigate in this situation.

0: Fans took the streets in wild celebration after Barcelona swatted aside Real Madrid 2-0 at a roaring Camp Nou to claim their 29th La Liga title. Hansi Flick's side moved to an unassailable 91 points, 14 clear of second-placed Real with three games remaining. The triumph capped a dominant campaign in which they lost only four league matches. Real arrived needing victory to keep their wafer-thin title hopes alive, but Marcus Rashford crushed those aspirations just 9 minutes into the game. Antonio Rudiger fouled Ferran Torres just outside the box, and Rashford bent a superb free kick into Thibaut Courtois' top left corner, giving Barcelona the early lead and sending the home crowd into raptures. 9 minutes later, Barcelona doubled the lead as Fermín López crossed into the area and Dani Olmo produced a clever back heel that sent the ball into the path of Torres, who rifled a fierce strike into the top corner. The win completed back-to-back league titles for Flick, who also delivered the La Liga and Copa del Rey double in his first season last year. Both sides were heavily depleted. Barcelona were without Lamine Yamal, Rafinha, and Jules Koundé from the starting lineup. Real's list of missing players was longer, with Eder Militao, Dani Carvajal, Ferlan Mendy, Arda Güler, and Rodrigo all absent. Kylian Mbappe did not travel because of a leg muscle injury, forcing manager Alvaro Arbeloa to start Vinicius Jr. alongside academy striker Gonzalo, with Jude Bellingham and Brahim Diaz pushing forward in support. Real threatened through Vinicius and Gonzalo before halftime, but Barcelona carried the greater menace. Courtois kept the visitors alive with fine saves from Torres and Rashford before the interval. Barcelona continued to press after the break, Rashford repeatedly tormenting left-back Fran Garcia down the right, while Courtois produced another sharp stop with his left foot to deny Torres from point-blank range in the 56th minute. Bellingham had a goal ruled out for offside in the 62nd minute, and Joan Garcia was quick to deny Vinicius in a one-on-one, preventing the Brazilian from lifting the ball over him. Real kept probing late on, but there was little bite in their attack, and Barcelona calmly saw out the win before the title celebrations began.
1: Anthony Edwards had 16 of his 36 points in the fourth quarter to help the Minnesota Timberwolves even their second-round NBA playoff series against the San Antonio Spurs with a 114-109 victory following the stunning ejection of star Victor Wembanyama early in the second quarter of Game 4 on Sunday. Naz Reid took the fateful elbow to the neck from a frustrated Wembanyama and finished with 15 points and 9 rebounds to help the Timberwolves finish strong after some shaky stretches. Edwards hit a 27-footer to bring the Wolves within 94-91, turning to shout at the crowd for some help down the street.

0: stretch as the Spurs quickly called timeout. His catch-and-shoot three-pointer from the wing with 5 minutes and 12 seconds left put them up 98-97, their first lead since midway through the third quarter. Then the big men went to work without Wembanyama patrolling the paint. Rudy Gobert got a three-point play with 3 minutes and 2 seconds left.
1: Takes timeout.
0: Off a slick feed from Reed, and later threw down a dunk for a 107-101 lead with 1 minute, 56 seconds to go after a pass from Julius Randle. Gobert had 11 points and 13 rebounds. Reed's follow shot with 40 seconds left gave the Wolves a seven-point lead. Before Dylan Harper had a rebound, a drawn foul, a steal, and two free throws to help the Spurs pull within three. Ayo Dosunmu sank two foul shots with 9.8 seconds left to put the game out of reach and tie the series at 2 games apiece. San Antonio hosts Game 5 on Tuesday. With Wembanyama's status to be determined by the league following the flagrant 2-foul call and automatic ejection he was levied for the excessive contact to Reed.
2: Today is Mother's Day, and so I just wanted to win for my mom, and it was just that simple.
3: Was she on your mind all day today? Or
2: for sure, for sure, yeah. I couldn't lose this game for her, for sure. I don't know, honestly, man, I think it was kind of harder just because, I mean, of course, they're a really great team with him on the floor, but they play a lot slower when he's on the floor because, you know, everything is evolved around him. When he's not on the floor, everybody is playing. It's just like, you know, when every team is missing their best player, everybody plays free, they get more shots, more confident. So I think it was a lot harder, honestly.
4: Nas, in terms of taking the elbow, were you surprised? How much did it impact you? How much did it hurt? And have you been hit like that before in this game?
5: Pain is weakness leaving the body. That's it.
6: I just think that the amount of physicality that people play with him, at some level, you have to protect yourself. Every single play on every single part of the floor, people are trying to impose their physicality on him. I get it. We get it. That's part of the game. But at some stage, he's gotten chucked. He's gotten pushed down in transition, running freely, all the stuff. He doesn't complain one time. We don't complain because we're just going to play. We don't really give a excuse my language. But at some stage, he should be protected. And if not, he's going to have to protect himself. And unfortunately, stuff like that happens.
7: I think we have good character guys in there. We have guys who want to win. We have guys who are willing to sacrifice. It's honestly a team effort. And when we're locked in, we're holding each other accountable. And when we're doing all the little things that may not show up on the stat sheet, and that's when you know we're clicking. We just got to continue to do that. I don't know. I don't think surprise is a word. I know that we travel well, and obviously being close to New York helps. It's a really cool feeling. It's something I said that I will always think is one of the coolest things in the world when you hear Knicks fans in opposing arenas, and it's a really cool feeling. I can't lie.
8: So I got a lot of respect for you, Knicks fans. I'm going to applaud them too. Let's go, Knicks. Great job. But I got a lot of respect for them. And the more you obviously you're around, that's the more you appreciate and understand why they are like that. But more than anything else, they're knowledgeable. You know, it's a knowledgeable group or knowledgeable fan base, and you respect that just as much as their passion shows.
9: Oh, I'm as confident as I've ever been. I think obviously that was the biggest concern, and I'm not thinking about it. And

0: As long as we keep doing what we've been doing, I won't have to think about it anymore. So, I mean, I'm looking at next year, obviously being more available and being more available by me, you know, higher seat as a, you know, as a team. You know, the personal goals, it doesn't matter. As I know that if I'm available and I play, you know, as much as possible, everything else is going to follow. So I'm not worried about everything else. It's been tough, you know. I had complications after the surgery, and you know, even the things that I've been dealing with, they've all been related to, you know, the surgery, because, you know, coming back early and, you know, the core is kind of weak. You know, it's not an excuse, but everything else is affected. Everything else is out of place. So you're looking at the hip, the doctor, you know, everything is out of place. So, you know, it kind of put me in a position where, you know, you don't have time to, you know, get ready to play. And, you know, the little time that, you know, you have, you got to go jump straight to playoff basketball. You know, that's tough. But I feel like I still played as hard as I could. I fought hard. I tried to give us a better chance to win. Didn't happen. So, you know, I look at myself and, you know, I got to be better.
1: The Vegas Golden Knights gave up two power play goals for the first time in a game this postseason in a 4-3 loss to the Anaheim Ducks in Game 4 of the second round series at Honda Center on Sunday. The best of seven series is tied 2-2 with Game 5 back at T-Mobile Arena on Tuesday. Brett Howden scored his seventh goal of the playoffs, and Pavel Dorofeyev added a power play goal. But the Knights' penalty kill, which entered the game 26 of 27 in the playoffs, went 2-for-4 on Sunday. Goaltender Carter Hart gave up four goals on 23 shots after allowing five in the previous three games. Center Tomas Hertl scored his first goal since March 4th with 1 minute and 4 seconds remaining, with Hart pulled for the extra attacker. Ducks winger Alex Killorn broke a 2-2 tie with 2 minutes and 2 seconds left in the second period with Anaheim's second power play goal. Rookie winger Beckett Seneca scored the other, giving him a goal in three straight games.
2: Brett Howden bangs it in!
3: Welcome to A-News. I'm Omer Taslim. You're watching Turkey's Diplomacy. Why I say that this is a very significant visit?
4: It can be incredibly helpful.
3: Palestinians from the Gaza Strip.
5: Why those humanitarian aid still stuck?
3: If we put Daesh aside, is this the end of Netanyahu?
4: So many chefs in the kitchen.
3: The end of sanctions.

I'm Sue Doza with your global weather update. Let's start. We begin in Europe, where dark clouds continue to sweep quickly across the region. Bucharest will be cloudy, reaching 22 degrees. Athens is partly cloudy at 28. Farther west, temperatures continue to drop. Moscow is cloudy at 18 degrees, and London has similar weather at 15. Across the Balkans, winter has firmly set in. Zagreb is rainy at 16 degrees, while Sarajevo has similar weather at 19. It's getting warmer for the Middle East, though. Beirut is partly cloudy at 27 degrees, and Gaza has similar weather at 32. In South Asia, Baku is at 22 degrees, and New Delhi is partly cloudy at 36. Farther east, Shanghai is partly cloudy at 28, while Jakarta has a thunderstorm at 33. Across Africa, Tripoli is partly cloudy at 31 degrees. Cape Town is rainy at 19. In North America, Mexico City is rainy at 25 degrees. New York is partly cloudy for today. In South America, Rio de Janeiro is partly cloudy at 34 degrees, while Santiago is sunny at 21. Across Oceania, Sydney will be cloudy, and Melbourne is partly cloudy at 18 degrees. That's the latest global weather update. Stay tuned for more news and forecasts here on A News.

0: response from Iran's so-called representatives. I don't like it. Totally unacceptable. Iran's state news agency said Tehran's demands include an immediate end to the war, a halt to the U.S. naval blockade, guarantees against further attacks, and the lifting of all sanctions, including the U.S. ban on Iranian oil. Shortly after Trump's post, the Iran state news agency quoted a source saying that Trump's reaction, quote, doesn't matter at all, and that no one in Iran drafts plans to please the U.S. president. It all followed an earlier U.S. proposal to end fighting in a limited pact that puts off harder issues like Iran's nuclear program. Trump has been under pressure to draw a line under the war, which has set off a global energy crisis. After the start of the war, Iran blockaded the Strait of Hormuz, which had carried a fifth of the world's oil supply. Sunday's news came after hostile drones were spotted over multiple Gulf countries despite the month-long ceasefire between the U.S. and Iran and breaking 48 hours of relative calm. However, two ships passed through the Strait of Hormuz on Sunday. Data from shipping firm Kepler showed one of them was a Qatari liquid natural gas tanker. Sources said it was heading for Pakistan to offer some relief after a wave of power blackouts caused by stymied imports of gas, and that the transfer was an Iranian show of goodwill to Pakistan and Qatar, who are both involved in mediating peace talks. Clashes have also continued in southern Lebanon between Israel and the Iran-backed militant group Hezbollah, despite a U.S.-brokered ceasefire weeks ago. The latest talks between Israel and Lebanon are due to start in Washington on Thursday.
1: At least two Palestinians were killed and several others injured after the Israel Defense Forces carried out an attack on the Maghazi refugee camp in the central Gaza Strip, according to local medical sources and eyewitnesses. The strike targeted a residential area inside the refugee camp, triggering panic among nearby residents as emergency teams rushed to evacuate the wounded and recover victims from the scene. Hospitals in central Gaza, already overwhelmed by months

conflict and severe shortages of medical supplies, receive the casualties amid increasingly difficult humanitarian conditions. The body of one Palestinian killed in the attack was transferred to the morgue of Al-Aqsa Martyrs Hospital in Deir al-Bala, where grieving relatives gathered as funeral preparations began. The latest strike comes as violence continues across Gaza, despite repeated international calls for restraint and efforts to maintain a fragile ceasefire. Residents across the territory continue to face growing insecurity, displacement, and shortages of food, water, fuel, and healthcare services. Humanitarian organizations have warned that ongoing attacks and damage to civilian infrastructure are worsening conditions for Gaza's population, with hospitals struggling to function and thousands of families remaining displaced. There was no immediate comment from the Israeli military regarding the reported strike. Israeli airstrikes on the southern and central areas of the Gaza Strip killed three Palestinians, including two security personnel, and injured four others despite an ongoing ceasefire, according to Palestinian sources. A drone strike in the Maghazi refugee camp killed one person and wounded two civilians, while another airstrike in the Amil neighborhood west of Khan Yunis killed two police officers identified as Wessam Faiz Abdul Hadi and Sergeant Fadi Abdelmuti Haykal. Meanwhile, two Palestinian fishermen were injured after Israeli naval forces opened fire off the coast of Gaza City. Warships also shelled Gaza's coastline, while buildings in eastern Gaza City were reportedly destroyed. According to Palestinian officials, Israeli attacks since the ceasefire began on October 10th, 2025 have killed 851 people and injured more than 2,400 others.

Under the coordination of the World Health Organization, 107 Palestinians departed from the Gaza Strip for the Rafah border crossing to travel abroad for medical treatment. Due to the Israeli blockade and ongoing attacks, 44 patients and wounded individuals, along with 63 companions, were unable to receive the necessary treatment in Gaza and set out through the Rafah crossing to receive medical care outside the territory. The patients and their companions first gathered at a field hospital operated by the Palestine Red Crescent Society, located west of Khan Yunis in southern Gaza. They were then transported by ambulances and buses to the Rafah border crossing. Because of continued attacks and the collapse of much of Gaza's healthcare infrastructure, severely wounded patients and those suffering from chronic illnesses increasingly need to be evacuated outside Gaza for treatment. According to reports, around 22,000 wounded and sick people in the Gaza Strip are currently waiting for permission and access to leave the territory for urgently needed medical care amid the severe strain on the health system caused by the conflict. Much of the world celebrates Mother's Day. Mothers in the Gaza Strip are struggling to survive under war and displacement, trying to protect and provide for their children amid ongoing attacks and severe humanitarian conditions. Many Palestinian women in Gaza have lost husbands, homes, or loved ones, and are now raising their children alone in makeshift tents. Mothers spend their days searching for food and water, caring for injured family members, and trying to shield their children from fear and trauma caused by constant bombardment. Among them is Muna Al-Masri, a mother of four who lost her husband during the war and now lives in a tent in Gaza City. Another mother, Suad Al-Suwair, continues caring for her six children and injured husband despite suffering injuries herself. While Mother's Day is marked with celebration in many countries, mothers in Gaza continue to carry the burden of survival amid destruction, displacement, and deepening hardship.

0: Hantavirus hit cruise ship MV Hondius started refueling operations Monday morning at the Granadilla port ahead of final passenger evacuations to set sail after the final disembarkations. 30 crew members will remain on board and sail to the Netherlands, where the ship will be disinfected. Spain's health ministry said that the evacuation of passengers from the Dutch-flagged luxury cruise ship hit by a deadly hantavirus outbreak will be completed with flights to Australia and the Netherlands. Officials have said that one flight to Australia will evacuate six passengers from the Spanish island of Tenerife, and another to the Netherlands will take 18 passengers, with both flights also carrying passengers from other countries that did not send their own repatriation flights. The cruise ship was carrying 147 passengers and crew when a cluster of severe respiratory illnesses among passengers was first reported to the World Health Organization on May 3rd. The Spanish authorities confirmed that a total of 94 passengers and crew members were evacuated on Sunday from the cruise ship. Health officials urged calm, reminding a public scarred from the experience of the COVID-19 pandemic that this virus was far less contagious and posed little risk to the general population. Once all passengers have disembarked, the cruise ship, which sails under the Dutch flag, is to continue to its journey to Rotterdam with part of its crew.
1: U.S. officials said Sunday that one of 17 Americans being evacuated from a cruise ship hit by a hantavirus outbreak has tested mildly positive, with a second passenger showing mild symptoms. All of them are being flown back home, with the two symptomatic passengers isolated in special biocontainment units during the flight. The second symptomatic passenger has not yet been confirmed as having the virus. Hantaviruses are usually spread by rodents and are only rarely passed from person to person. Health authorities stress the overall risk of wider spread is low. According to the World Health Organization, 8 people linked to the MV Hondius outbreak have fallen ill, 6 of them confirmed. A Dutch couple and a German national have died. The WHO says the Andes strain of the virus can cause severe respiratory illness and can be fatal in up to 50% of cases. Separately, France's health minister says a French passenger from the ship has tested positive and is in deteriorating condition, while 4 others tested negative and will be retested. U.S. health authorities say the American patients will be taken to specialized treatment centers for assessment and care. Meanwhile, countries including Spain and Australia are also repatriating their citizens from the ship, which has been anchored near Tenerife in the Canary Islands.

This is not COVID. The average person does not need to be worried about hantavirus here in this setting. These folks are being managed very carefully, very deliberately by the Spanish authorities. They're getting off the ship. They're getting into small boats. They're being spaced apart in the buses so that there's no risk to one another, even if one were to become symptomatic. We know that none of them are symptomatic as they have been leaving the ship. They're going straight to their aircraft, and they're being taken to their respective national jurisdictions. And from what we understand of the initial cases, there was, as one does often on a cruise, there was a landside excursion before the cruise in which places were visited that are home to these specific rodents that are associated with Andes hantavirus. These are not worldwide rodents. The long-tailed rice rat is very specific to the Andes Cordillera region of South America, and that's where people who are exposed to the rodents were. So it was in one of those places they were exposed. We don't know exactly because there are several possibilities, and I believe that the Argentinian authorities are actually even going to look at that and try to do some animal sampling to get to the very bottom of it, but that part's not unexpected at all. This has been an extremely cooperative, collegial, international effort. The Spanish authorities are very diligent and deliberate about what's happening here. There's nothing that would surprise us, I think, that somebody might become exposed. We want to obviously make sure that people who are coming off the ship are not newly exposed to one another as they get off and go to their respective places, and we're not seeing that. However, the contact tracing and follow-up of every person who's been in even the lightest contact with the patients will continue until

0: at a maximum incubation period. In any case, there are contingency plans should someone become ill, and we know that it doesn't just spread like wildfire, so even if they were to become ill, we don't expect a large outbreak after this.
1: The fact that we were the sort of the isolation centre for COVID, for the coronavirus, before it was a pandemic, that may trigger some people to feel more anxious about what that might mean. But really, this is an understood known virus that has that the that can be managed appropriately. And so it's very, very different. And the risk is really, really low. You've got to have really, really close contact. It's not like COVID or flu or those sorts of types of viruses. So we've got specialist teams in the building based at the bottom of the building. So obviously when they're transferred, they'll be coming with the UK Health Protection Agency, Security Agency, sorry. And so we've got more members of staff in the building. They'll be continuously assessed when they arrive, screened as they arrive. Obviously, there's nobody being transferred to us that has been symptomatic in any way. So these are people, guests, who have been in, I suppose, in contact with potentially other passengers on the boat, and we just need to be absolutely clear that they are well over the next sort of few weeks, days, as the for the incubation of the virus.
2: Donald Trump, of course, calls Xi Jinping his close, good friend, and but they do know each other. But I wouldn't call this a friendship summit. He'll treat it very much. Donald Trump will, of course, I think, be very jovial, and Xi Jinping. This is a state visit, so Donald Trump will be feted in the way that I know the Chinese know that he likes. But it's really, in some ways, a risk management summit that is coming at a very crucial time in the, not just the geopolitics, world geopolitics, but also in the global economy. Trade issues, I think he would like to have China make more purchases of US goods, and of course there appears to be in the works an agreement on aviation purchases, airplane purchases. I think he would also like to talk about Iran and perhaps convince China to do more than it may be doing behind the scenes in order to put pressure on Tehran to address, to at least lift the closure of the Strait of Hormuz. I think he will want to have to look for stability, see if he can get the United States to think, well, how do you resolve the conflict in the Middle East, in the Gulf, and bring more stability to the region, because it is going to affect, it is affecting China's energy sourcing. I think Xi Jinping is also looking for a sense of status, if you will, that China is there looking responsible, seeking stability in the world, behaving responsibly, trying what it can behind the scenes to resolve these conflicts.
3: Both President Trump and Beijing have a shared interest in not seeing the conflict in Iran escalate or expand. I think for both countries, they would like the war to end yesterday, if possible. It is not serving either country's interest. That said, I don't think that Beijing feels particularly anxious about events. The longer that the war drags on, in some respects, the more that it benefits China. It keeps the United States distracted away from China's periphery. It leads to further depletion of American munitions and other military resources. And it increases demand for clean energy products, of which China is the world's dominant supplier. And so even though I think Beijing abhors the instability and the reduction in global demand for its export that the war is creating, I don't think that they feel, you know, this deep anxiety to see something resolved immediately, nor do I expect that they will exercise any type of leverage to try to solve President Trump's problem for him.
4: So the U.S. is focused on securing quick commercial wins at this upcoming summit. There's a lot of focus on getting China to promise to buy additional U.S. agricultural products, especially soybeans. The U.S. is looking for these quick economic wins that will be felt by certain communities in the U.S., ideally ahead of November elections, whereas China is looking for concessions on big strategic questions, including on Taiwan. So both sides want stability in the relationship, but beyond that, you see a real disconnect in what the two sides are looking to get out of this meeting.
5: Representatives from China and the U.S. are set to meet for a round of negotiations to resolve their trade dispute ahead of U.S. President Donald Trump's planned trip to Beijing this week. The Chinese Ministry of Commerce announced on Monday that the Chinese vice premier would travel to South Korean capital with a delegation from Tuesday to Wednesday. It added that the talks would cover economic and trade issues of mutual interest. U.S. Treasury Secretary said that he would set off Monday for a quick series of meeting in both Japan and South Korea in a post on his social media. He said that he plans to meet with Japanese Prime Minister Sanae Takeuchi in Tokyo to discuss bilateral economic relations. On Wednesday, he will make a stopover in Seoul for the meeting with Chinese Vice Premier and then travel on to join Trump for the meeting with Xi Jinping. The U.S. Secretary and the Vice Premier also represented their countries in previous rounds of negotiations. The trade dispute between the world's two largest economies last year led to tit-for-tat tariffs. China responded with export controls on key raw materials, which negatively affected industries worldwide. A meeting in Busan, South Korea, at the end of October between Xi and Trump initiated a temporary pause in the tariff dispute. However, restrictions such as those on the supply of rare earth elements remain in place.
6: So I think looking at these local elections, and it should be stressed they are local elections, voters often behave differently to how they do at general elections. But what we can see is a very bad night for the Labour Party. They're losing support across England, vast swathes of northern England, but also in the south too. And the main benefactors of that appear to be Reform UK, who are gaining hundreds of councillors and maybe in the four digits by the end of the day. But the Greens are also taking votes from Labour too. So they're losing votes left and right, and it's a very bad night for Keir Starmer and his party. Well, it appears that we're moving towards very much a multi-party system. You could say that the two-party system that we were used to is very much dead and buried, at least for the time being. We're seeing Reform UK gain seats across vast swathes of the north of England, but also the south too. But regional battles are also important, such as in London, where the Greens are gaining territory from Labour, but also the Conservatives are gaining councils from Labour as well. So what we are seeing is sort of a regional mismatch of politics at the moment, and that's before we even talk about Scotland and Wales. Well, I think there are a couple of symbolic results that are very important. The first would be Essex County Council, which Reform seem to have taken control of from the Conservatives. This is traditional Conservative heartland territory. Kemi Badenoch, the leader of the Conservative Party, has her constituency in Essex, as do several members of the Shadow Cabinet. So the fact that Reform UK have taken control there does feel very symbolic of the shifting of the guard, if you like, on the centre-right of British politics from the Conservatives to Reform. Also, if we look at London, the Greens have taken the mayoralty of Hackney, which is a sign, at least in urban areas, that the Greens might be taking votes from the left of Labour too.
7: It does feel like a rebranding of how France is positioning itself on the continent. So it's moving away from some of its former colonial powers, security partners, towards countries where it has more of a cultural, a different footprint.

0: independent and trying to expand and diversify, just the same as its former allies as expanding and diversifying. Within West Africa in particular, the anti-French sentiment was underpinned with this idea that France was being paternalistic by dealing with sovereign states, that France was not being very responsive to some of the demands that people had on how they wanted to deal with the militancy. And in some instances, allegations of exploitation, which are tied to the colonial legacy. And the lack of acknowledgement, I think, for people is why they felt that they wanted France to leave. There have been some disquiet from some social media activists comparing France's presence in the country to what has been going on in West Africa and Central Africa, where France had played a bigger role at security. Civil society, activist groups, youth groups in particular, are going to shape policy agenda in various ways. They will either be met by their respective governments with a crackdown, and we're seeing that in countries like Uganda, Tanzania, where there were protests, and these are countries which I'm pretty sure France is thinking of having a dynamic relationship. We've also seen that in Kenya, where this summit will be taking place. But ultimately, I think what will win the way is how much socioeconomic opportunities people are able to benefit from these bilateral partnerships, and whether it's representative of their demands of their governments.
1: Protesters in Belgrade demanded elections and the resignation of President Aleksandar Vučić on Sunday.
2: Da se menja ovaj sistem, ovo sve što ne valja, što nije dobro. A to su nas podigli studenti. 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
1: A few thousand student-led demonstrators marched through the Serbian capital, waving flags and chanting, "The students will win." There were no reports of violence or clashes with police.
3: Pa jedino rešenje su izbori, mirno rešenje na koje ovi ne pristaju ni na mirno rešenje, ne pristaju ni na šta, ali definitivno izbori.
1: Anti-government protests have swept across Serbia since December 2024, a month after 16 people died in the collapse of a railway station canopy in the northern Serbian city of Novi Sad.
4: Across lands, fields, mines.
5: The World Decolonization Forum began Monday with prominent international scholars and experts convening in Istanbul to examine the legacy of colonialism and its impact on today's global crises. The forum, organized by the Istanbul-based Institute Social, brought together participants to discuss the historical roots of contemporary global challenges and the enduring effects of colonialism. Dr. Esra Albayrak, chair of the NAN Foundation for Education and Culture and a member of the forum's scientific committee, delivered a keynote speech at the forum and emphasized that the burden of decolonization lay on the shoulders of humanity.
6: Öyle dönemler olur ki cevaplar artık yeni soruları taşıyamaz. 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
5: Albayrak also pointed out the need for political and economic decolonization, adding that at present, countries are not only invaded by military means, but also through contracts where they are indebted to colonizers. At the forum, experts examine how colonial legacies continue to shape political, economic, and social systems. Discussions address colonial codes embedded in education, culture, and academic systems.
7: International law is actually one of the disciplines the most implicated in colonialism, because international law was conceived as a colonial project. That is right, and Africa as a continent was subject to it, from paper bowls to the Berlin Conference to whatever. Africa has always been one of those regions whose people were determined to be

0: people who cannot make choices for themselves. So in that way, international law for Africans has always been part of the colonial project. And one of the problems for Africa since independence has been to see if we can change international law to give voice not only to Africans, but to make law respond to desires and aspirations of people around the world.
1: Many people understand colonization to only refer to the overt colonial administration, mm-hmm. right? When you see kind of boots on the ground of an invading country taking over an indigenous or native people's political governance system. That is colonialism. But colonialism goes far beyond that. The fancy term you'll hear at this conference is coloniality. But in many ways, colonialism affects not just political governance, but our legal systems, our economic systems, the way we think, the way we eat, what we eat, how we relate to each other. So for example, the idea that the human is only an individual, right, is a very modern European idea that comes from liberalism. You know, for most of human history, including in Europe itself, we lived in societies and civilizations that were far more communal, right? So you find it at the level of the family or the definition of the human. You also find it at the level of, let's say, economic systems.
2: Organizers said the forum aims to challenge one-sided perspectives in academia, media, and historiography, calling for more equitable systems of knowledge production that reflect diverse cultural contexts.
3: Academic dependency.
2: The event will serve as a platform for interdisciplinary dialogue in fields such as law, media, economics, and education, promoting collaborative and critical approaches to scholarship. The forum is the first phase of a long-term, three-stage initiative running through 2030.
4: A hearing over redistricting boiled over into chaos at the Louisiana State Capitol Friday as security blocked the president of the state's chapter of the NAACP, the largest civil rights organization in the U.S., from entering the hearing room while protesters packed the halls outside. At one point, the Republican committee chairman cut the microphone of a Democratic colleague mid-exchange, and the crowd erupted.
5: No justice! No peace!
4: This was the latest flashpoint in a running battle over redistricting across the United States. For more than 8 hours, black members of Congress, pastors, activists, and voters had given testimony, at times emotional, angry, and deeply personal. However, this fight has swung decisively towards Republicans after last week's 6-3 ruling by the U.S. Supreme Court. A ruling that struck down Louisiana's congressional map, finding the state had improperly relied on race when drawing a second majority black district. Critics, Friday's protesters among them, say it guts a key Voting Rights Act protection, opening the door for Republican-led states to eliminate Democratic majority black districts long considered legally protected.
6: We want our voting rights. We want the right area. We want the right councilman there. We want the map drawn right. That is our right. Okay? We went through this in the 60s. We're not doing this no more.
7: I feel like the last 50 or 60 years of my life, they didn't happen. We're back to where we were when I was a kid.
4: On Friday, the committee saw several competing proposals. That included maps drawn by Republican State Senator Jay Morris that analysts say would give Republicans 5 or all 6 of Louisiana's seats in the U.S. House. Black voters make up 1/3 of the state's electorate. Republicans already control 4 of the 6 districts. Morris said race and party were not factors in drawing his maps. Democrats and activists disputed that, arguing the result would inevitably dilute black political power. The hearing also came during wider electoral confusion. Governor Jeff Landry suspended Louisiana's May 16th U.S. House primaries just 2 days before early voting was set to begin, even though tens of thousands of ballots had already been mailed. Voters arriving at polling sites found signs in the doors. The congressional race was canceled. The ACLU of Louisiana sued to block Landry's suspension. Sarah Whittington is the group's advocacy director.
3: So we have a significant black population with significant authority, power, pull across this state. And to suddenly acknowledge and say that they cannot vote for the person of their choice because we will dilute that vote, we will crack their communities of interest, or we will pack them into single districts, is extremely problematic.
4: Landry's office did not respond to a request for comment. Republicans in Tennessee, Alabama, and South Carolina have also launched similar efforts to eliminate majority black districts. Democrats have launched redistricting campaigns of their own. However, Friday saw a serious blow to those efforts when the Virginia State Supreme Court threw out a new map approved by voters there that would likely have flipped four Republican seats in the U.S. House. U.S. House lawmaker Cleo Fields, a Louisiana Democrat whose own district was ruled unconstitutional, told the committee Friday that since Reconstruction, Louisiana has elected just four African Americans to Congress. He had spoken to Reuters in an interview the day before.
8: The issue is not whether or not Cleo Fields serves another day in Congress. It's really whether or not a person who looks like me have the opportunity to serve in Congress. And listen, there'll be another court. Another Supreme Court opinion, and it's going to, it will invalidate this one. There'll be another Congress. Congress will pass a law that has teeth and leave nothing for the interpretation for the courts. And we'll get beyond this.
4: What the new map will look like and when Louisianans will next go to the polls for Congress remains to be decided.
9: Well known for its barbecue and passionate NFL fan base, Kansas City is repositioning itself as the soccer capital of America as it prepares to host several games for the FIFA World Cup, as well as hundreds of thousands of international superfans.
10: Definitely try the barbecue. That's a big one. Come prepared. It's going to be much bigger portions than anyone in Europe is going to be used to.
9: Though Kansas City is the smallest of the 11 U.S. host cities, local fans of the sport are eager to show the world all the area has to offer.
11: We definitely have a lot of support for the sport here, and it shows both in, the community and as well as, from what I hear, the facilities that are available as well.
12: Once we heard we had World Cup coming to Kansas City and getting, game matches here as well as quarterfinals, and then the four phenomenal teams we're going to have stationed here is fantastic. We're really excited.
9: Argentina, England, the Netherlands, and Algeria have chosen the Kansas City area as their home base. That means this Midwestern city of just over 500,000 will transform into an unlikely hub for global soccer.
13: I think the beauty of Kansas City is it surprises you in the best possible way.
9: Jake Reed is the vice president of the Kansas City Host Committee.
13: I think you come in and you expect, Midwest, cows walking down the street, barbecue's good, but it's got great arts and culture. Facilities, I think, speak for themselves. I think we were largely regarded as having the best facilities in the bids.
9: KC, as it's known here, sits at the confluence of two rivers and straddles two states, Missouri and Kansas. The Missouri side will host six World Cup games, including a quarterfinal at Arrowhead Stadium, home to the National Football League's Kansas City Chiefs. On the quieter Kansas side, the defending World Cup champions Argentina will train, and the English team will stay at a hotel nearby. While American football has reigned supreme here, Kansas City also has thriving men's and women's professional soccer teams, pouring hundreds of millions of dollars into state-of-the-art training complexes and stadiums over the last 15 years. Kira Carusa is a forward for the Kansas City Current.
14: It's such a soccer mecca, so I am not surprised in the slightest to know that major countries are wanting to be based out of there.
9: Some 650,000 people are expected to descend on Kansas City during the World Cup, which runs from June 11th to July 19th.

Aramco president and CEO said global oil supply has decreased by about 1 billion barrels over the past 2 months as the Strait of Hormuz has been blocked amid the war in Iran, and the global energy market will take some time to stabilize even if energy flows return to normal. Saudi Aramco announced that its adjusted net income rose to $33.6 billion in the first quarter of 2026, compared with $26.6 billion in the same period last year. In a press release, the company said it recorded capital expenditures

of $12.1 billion in the first quarter in support of its growth objectives. After the war in Iran broke out in late February this year, the Strait of Hormuz, which handles one-fifth of the world's oil transportation, became blocked, leading to surging oil prices. In early February this year, the price of crude oil was about $60 per barrel, and it rose to more than $100 per barrel in March. Aramco also noted that the East-West pipeline in Saudi Arabia was ramped up to operate at a maximum capacity of 7 million barrels per day in the first quarter, supporting exports via the country's west coast. Commenting on the results, Aramco president said the performance reflected the company's strong resilience and operational flexibility in a complex geopolitical environment. Recent events have demonstrated the vital contribution of oil and gas to energy security and the global economy, underscoring the importance of a reliable energy supply, he added. Italian farmer Enzo Garbaglia, his voice drowned out by the diesel engine of the irrigation pumps, harvests the first potatoes from his field in Fiumicino, 30 kilometers along the coast from Rome. His family has been growing potatoes, peppers, courgettes, and lettuce on this land for 105 years, and it's impossible to count how many families have eaten the vegetables coming from his fields. The coronavirus pandemic, the war in Ukraine, and extreme weather events forced those working the fields to play it by ear. And now the Iran war, and especially the shipping disruption in the Strait of Hormuz, is impacting farmers like Garbaglia around the world. Since Israel and United States attacked Iran on February 28th, diesel for agricultural vehicles in Italy has risen from 0.85 euros per liter to nearly 1.50, while fertilizer ingredients have gone up by 35%. The strait is a choke point for 20% of the world's oil and natural gas, and the blockade has not only increased the price of fuel, which is key in the production of fertilizers, but also largely stopped the export of nitrogen fertilizers manufactured in the Persian Gulf and limited access to important ingredients. About half the global supply of the key fertilizer ingredient urea comes from the region, along with 30% of ammonia, according to the American Farm Bureau Federation. According to the Italian Farmers Association Coldiretti, electricity, fuel for tractors and pumps, and fertilizers account for 25% of farm costs, and 88% of food products are transported by truck. Inflation triggered by the conflict in the Middle East also brought back into the spotlight the issue of the purchasing power of wages, which were already weakened by the extraordinary rise in prices that characterized the 2022 to 2023 period, according to the Italian Institute of Statistics. Brazil, as the world's largest exporter of soybeans, has emerged as a beneficiary of the trade tensions between China and the United States, which have had a direct impact on the global soybean market, according to industry insiders. The tumultuous tariff dispute between China and the United States

0: soybean industry is felt most acutely in the trading markets. China is by far the world's largest buyer of soybeans, importing more than 100 million tons annually and accounting for over 60% of global trade.
1: When these two economies fight each other, they provoke oscillations in the market, and it's very difficult to the players of the market to position themselves or to buy or to sell, and when to buy, when to sell, and there is a lot of volatility in the market, and it's very difficult to navigate in this situation.

0: Fans took the streets in wild celebration after Barcelona swatted aside Real Madrid 2-0 at a roaring Camp Nou to claim their 29th La Liga title. Hansi Flick's side moved to an unassailable 91 points, 14 clear of second-placed Real with three games remaining. The triumph capped a dominant campaign in which they lost only four league matches. Real arrived needing victory to keep their wafer-thin title hopes alive, but Marcus Rashford crushed those aspirations just 9 minutes into the game. Antonio Rudiger fouled Ferran Torres just outside the box, and Rashford bent a superb free kick into Thibaut Courtois' top left corner, giving Barcelona the early lead and sending the home crowd into raptures. 9 minutes later, Barcelona doubled the lead as Fermín López crossed into the area and Dani Olmo produced a clever back heel that sent the ball into the path of Torres, who rifled a fierce strike into the top corner. The win completed back-to-back league titles for Flick, who also delivered the La Liga and Copa del Rey double in his first season last year. Both sides were heavily depleted. Barcelona were without Lamine Yamal, Rafinha, and Jules Koundé from the starting lineup. Real's list of missing players was longer, with Eder Militao, Dani Carvajal, Ferland Mendy, Arda Güler, and Rodrigo all absent. Kylian Mbappe did not travel because of a leg muscle injury, forcing manager Alvaro Arbeloa to start Vinicius Jr. alongside academy striker Gonzalo, with Jude Bellingham and Brahim Diaz pushing forward in support. Real threatened through Vinicius and Gonzalo before halftime, but Barcelona carried the greater menace. Courtois kept the visitors alive with fine saves from Torres and Rashford before the interval. Barcelona continued to press after the break, Rashford repeatedly tormenting left-back Fran Garcia down the right, while Courtois produced another sharp stop with his left foot to deny Torres from point-blank range in the 56th minute. Bellingham had a goal ruled out for offside in the 62nd minute, and Joan Garcia was quick to deny Vinicius in a one-on-one, preventing the Brazilian from lifting the ball over him. Real kept probing late on, but there was little bite in their attack, and Barcelona calmly saw out the win before the title celebrations began.
1: Anthony Edwards had 16 of his 36 points in the fourth quarter to help the Minnesota Timberwolves even their second-round NBA playoff series against the San Antonio Spurs with a 114-109 victory following the stunning ejection of star Victor Wembanyama early in the second quarter of Game 4 on Sunday. Naz Reid took the fateful elbow to the neck from a frustrated Wembanyama and finished with 15 points and 9 rebounds to help the Timberwolves finish strong after some shaky stretches. Edwards hit a 27-footer to bring the Wolves within 94-91. Turning to shout at the crowd for some help down the stretch as the Spurs quickly called timeout. His catch-and-shoot three-pointer from the wing with 5 minutes and 12 seconds left put them up 98-97, their first lead since midway through the third quarter. Then the big men went to work without Wembanyama patrolling the paint. Rudy Gobert got a three-point play with 3 minutes and 2 seconds left.
2: Takes timeout.
1: Off a slick feed from Reed and later threw down a dunk for a 107-101 lead with 1 minute 56 seconds to go after a pass.

0: from Julius Randle. Gobert had 11 points and 13 rebounds.
1: Finding Daniels.
0: Reed's follow shot with 40 seconds left gave the Wolves a 7-point lead.
1: The lead!
0: Before Dylan Harper had a rebound, a drawn foul, a steal, and two free throws to help the Spurs pull within three. Ayo Dosunmu sank two foul shots with 9.8 seconds left to put the game out of reach and tie the series at 2 games apiece. San Antonio hosts Game 5 on Tuesday. With Wembanyama's status to be determined by the league following the flagrant 2-foul call and automatic ejection he was levied for the excessive contact to Reed.
2: Today is Mother's Day, and so I just wanted to win for my mom. And it was just that simple.
3: Was she on your mind all day today? Or
2: for sure, kind of, yeah. For sure, yeah. I couldn't lose this game for her, for sure. I don't know, honestly, man, I think it was kind of harder. Just because, I mean, of course, they're a really great team with him on the floor, but they play a lot slower when he's on the floor because, you know, everything is evolved around him. When he's not on the floor, everybody is playing. It's just like, you know, when every team is missing their best player, everybody plays free. They get more shots, more confident. So I think it was a lot harder, honestly.
4: Nas, in terms of taking the elbow, were you surprised? How much did it impact you? How much did it hurt? And have you been hit like that before in this game?
5: Pain is weakness leaving the body. That's it.
6: I just think that the amount of physicality that people play with him, at some level you have to protect yourself. Every single play on every single part of the floor, people are trying to impose their physicality on him. I get it, we get it, that's part of the game. But at some stage, he's gotten chucked, he's gotten pushed down in transition, running freely, all the stuff. He doesn't complain one time. We don't complain because we're just gonna play. We don't really give a excuse my language, but at some stage, he should be protected, and if not, he's gonna have to protect himself, and unfortunately, stuff like that happens.
7: I think we have good character guys in there. We have guys who want to win. We have guys who are on the sacrifice. It's honestly, it's a team effort. And when we're locked in, we're holding each other accountable. And when we're doing all the little things that may not show up on the stat sheet, and that's when we know we're clicking. We just got to continue to do that. I don't know. I don't think surprise is a word. I know that we travel well, and obviously being close to New York helps. It's a really cool feeling. It's something I said that I will always think is one of the coolest things in the world when you hear Knicks fans in opposing arenas. And it's a really cool feeling. I can't lie.
8: So I got a lot of respect for you Knicks fans. I'm gonna applaud them too. Let's go Knicks. Great job. But I got a lot of respect for them, and the more you obviously you're around, that's the more you appreciate and understand why they are like that. But more than anything else, they're knowledgeable. You know, it's a knowledgeable group or knowledgeable fan base, and you respect that just as much as their passion shows.
9: Oh, I'm as confident as as I've ever been. I think, obviously, that was the biggest concern, and I'm not thinking about it. And as long as we keep doing what we've been doing, I won't have to think about it anymore. So, I mean, I'm looking at next year, obviously being more available and being more available by me, you know, high seed as a, you know, as a team. You know, the personal goals, it doesn't matter. As I know that if I'm available and I play, you know, as much as possible, everything else is going to follow. So I'm not worried about everything else. It's been tough, I said it, I had complications after the surgery.

0: and you know, even the things that I've been dealing with, they've all been related to, you know, the surgery, because, you know, coming back early and, you know, the core is kind of weak. You know, it's not an excuse, but everything else is affected. Everything else is out of place. So you're looking at the hip, the adductor, you know, everything is out of place. So, you know, it kind of put me in a position where, you know, you don't have time to, you know, get ready to play. And, you know, the little time that, you know, you have, you got to go jump straight to playoff basketball. You know, that's tough. But I feel like I still played as hard as I could. I fought hard. I tried to give us a better chance to win. Didn't happen. So, you know, I look at myself and, you know, I got to be better.
1: The Vegas Golden Knights gave up two power play goals for the first time in a game this postseason in a 4-3 loss to the Anaheim Ducks in Game 4 of the second round series at Honda Center on Sunday. The best of seven series is tied 2-2 with Game 5 back at T-Mobile Arena on Tuesday. Brett Howden scored his seventh goal of the playoffs, and Pavel Dorofeyev added a power play goal. But the Knights' penalty kill, which entered the game 26 of 27 in the playoffs, went 2-for-4 on Sunday. Goaltender Carter Hart gave up four goals on 23 shots after allowing five in the previous three games. Center Tomas Hertl scored his first goal since March 4th with 1 minute and 4 seconds remaining, with Hart pulled for the extra attacker. Ducks winger Alex Killorn broke a 2-2 tie with 2 minutes and 2 seconds left in the second period with Anaheim's second power play goal. Rookie winger Beckett Seneca scored the other, giving him a goal in three straight games.
2: 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The defining issues of our age, the decisions that shape debate, every story counts. A fast-changing world told through stories that endure, events that define economies, societies, and political landscapes. Eight News. Perspectives change, truth remains. 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

Iran on Sunday sent its response to a U.S. proposal to end the war, but U.S. President Donald Trump rejected it within hours. In an online post, Trump said that, quote, "I have just read the response from Iran's so-called representatives. I don't like it. Totally unacceptable." Iran's state news agency said Tehran's demands include an immediate end to the war, a halt to the U.S. naval blockade, guarantees against further attacks, and the lifting of all sanctions, including the U.S. ban on Iranian oil. Shortly after Trump's post, the Iran state news agency quoted a source saying that Trump's reaction, quote, doesn't matter at all, and that no one in Iran drafts plans to please the U.S. president. It all followed an earlier U.S. proposal to end fighting in a limited pact that puts off harder issues like Iran's nuclear program. Trump has been under pressure to draw a line under the war, which has set off a global energy crisis. After the start of the war, Iran blockaded the Strait of Hormuz, which had carried a fifth of the world's oil supply. Sunday's news came after hostile drones were spotted over multiple Gulf countries despite the month-long ceasefire between the U.S. and Iran and breaking 48 hours of relative calm. However, two ships passed through the Strait of Hormuz on Sunday. Data from shipping firm Kepler showed one of them was a Qatari liquid natural gas tanker. Sources said it was heading for Pakistan to offer some relief.

0: Chief after a wave of power blackouts caused by stymied imports of gas, and that the transfer was an Iranian show of goodwill to Pakistan and Qatar, who are both involved in mediating peace talks. Clashes have also continued in southern Lebanon between Israel and the Iran-backed militant group Hezbollah, despite a U.S.-brokered ceasefire weeks ago. The latest talks between Israel and Lebanon are due to start in Washington on Thursday.
1: At least two Palestinians were killed and several others injured after the Israel Defense Forces carried out an attack on the Maghazi refugee camp in the central Gaza Strip, according to local medical sources and eyewitnesses. The strike targeted a residential area inside the refugee camp, triggering panic among nearby residents as emergency teams rushed to evacuate the wounded and recover victims from the scene. Hospitals in central Gaza, already overwhelmed by months of conflict and severe shortages of medical supplies, received the casualties amid increasingly difficult humanitarian conditions. The body of one Palestinian killed in the attack was transferred to the morgue of Al-Aqsa Martyrs Hospital in Deir al-Balah, where grieving relatives gathered as funeral preparations began. The latest strike comes as violence continues across Gaza, despite repeated international calls for restraint and efforts to maintain a fragile ceasefire. Residents across the territory continue to face growing insecurity, displacement, and shortages of food, water, fuel, and healthcare services. Humanitarian organizations have warned that ongoing attacks and damage to civilian infrastructure are worsening conditions for Gaza's population, with hospitals struggling to function and thousands of families remaining displaced. There was no immediate comment from the Israeli military regarding the reported strike. Israeli airstrikes on the southern and central areas of the Gaza Strip killed three Palestinians, including two security personnel, and injured four others despite an ongoing ceasefire, according to Palestinian sources. A drone strike in the Maghazi refugee camp killed one person and wounded two civilians, while another airstrike in the Amil neighborhood, west of Khan Yunis, killed two police officers identified as Wessam Faiz Abdul Hadi and Sergeant Fadi Abdul Muti Haykal. Meanwhile, two Palestinian fishermen were injured after Israeli naval forces opened fire off the coast of Gaza City. Warships also shelled Gaza's coastline, while buildings in eastern Gaza City were reportedly destroyed. According to Palestinian officials, Israeli attacks since the ceasefire began on October 10th, 2025 have killed 851 people and injured more than 2,400 others.

Under the coordination of the World Health Organization, 107 Palestinians departed from the Gaza Strip for the Rafah border crossing to travel abroad for medical treatment. Due to the Israeli blockade and ongoing attacks, 44 patients and wounded individuals, along with 63 companions, were unable to receive the necessary treatment in Gaza and set out through the Rafah crossing to receive medical care outside the territory. The patients and their companions first gathered at a field hospital operated by the Palestine Red Crescent Society, located west of Khan Yunis in southern Gaza. They were then transported by ambulances and buses to the Rafah border crossing. Because of continued attacks and the collapse of much of Gaza's healthcare infrastructure, severely wounded patients and those suffering from chronic illnesses increasingly need to be evacuated outside Gaza for treatment. According to reports, around 22,000 wounded and sick people in the Gaza Strip are currently waiting for permission and access to leave the territory for urgently needed medical care amid the severe strain on the health system caused by the conflict. As much of the world celebrates Mother's Day, mothers in the Gaza Strip are struggling to survive.

0: under war and displacement, trying to protect and provide for their children amid ongoing attacks and severe humanitarian conditions. Many Palestinian women in Gaza have lost husbands, homes, or loved ones, and are now raising their children alone in makeshift tents. Mothers spend their days searching for food and water, caring for injured family members, and trying to shield their children from fear and trauma caused by constant bombardment. Among them is Muna Al-Masri, a mother of four who lost her husband during the war and now lives in a tent in Gaza City. Another mother, Suad Al-Suwair, continues caring for her six children and injured husband despite suffering injuries herself. While Mother's Day is marked with celebration in many countries, mothers in Gaza continue to carry the burden of survival amid destruction, displacement, and deepening hardship.
1: Antivirus hit cruise ship MV Hondius started refueling operations Monday morning at the Granadilla port ahead of final passenger evacuations to set sail after the final disembarkations. 30 crew members will remain on board and sail to the Netherlands, where the ship will be disinfected. Spain's health ministry said that the evacuation of passengers from the Dutch-flagged luxury cruise ship hit by a deadly hantavirus outbreak will be completed with flights to Australia and the Netherlands. Officials have said that one flight to Australia will evacuate six passengers from the Spanish island of Tenerife, and another to the Netherlands will take 18 passengers, with both flights also carrying passengers from other countries that did not send their own repatriation flights. The cruise ship was carrying 147 passengers and crew when a cluster of severe respiratory illnesses among passengers was first reported to the World Health Organization on May 3rd. The Spanish authorities confirmed that a total of 94 passengers and crew members were evacuated on Sunday from the cruise ship. Health officials urged calm, reminding a public scarred from the experience of the COVID-19 pandemic that this virus was far less contagious and posed little risk to the general population. Once all passengers have disembarked, the cruise ship, which sails under the Dutch flag, is to continue to its journey to Rotterdam with part of its crew.
2: U.S. officials said Sunday that one of 17 Americans being evacuated from a cruise ship hit by a hantavirus outbreak has tested mildly positive, with a second passenger showing mild symptoms. All of them are being flown back home, with the two symptomatic passengers isolated in special biocontainment units during the flight. The second symptomatic passenger has not yet been confirmed as having the virus. Hantaviruses are usually spread by rodents and are only rarely passed from person to person. Health authorities stress the overall risk of wider spread is low. According to the World Health Organization, eight people linked to the MV Hondius outbreak have fallen ill, six of them confirmed. A Dutch couple and a German national have died. The WHO says the Andes strain of the virus can cause severe respiratory illness and can be fatal in up to 50% of cases. Separately, France's health minister says a French passenger from the ship has tested positive and is in deteriorating condition, while four others tested negative and will be retested. U.S. health authorities say the American patients will be taken to specialized treatment centers for assessment and care. Meanwhile, countries including Spain and Australia are also repatriating their citizens from the ship, which has been anchored near Tenerife in the Canary Islands.

This is not COVID. The average person does not need to be worried about hantavirus here in this setting. These folks are being managed very carefully, very deliberately by the Spanish authorities. They're getting off the ship. They're getting into small boats. They're being spaced apart in the buses so that there's no risk to one another, even if one were to become symptomatic. We know that none of them are symptomatic as they have been leaving the ship. They're going straight to their aircraft, and they're being taken to their respective national jurisdictions. And from what we understand of the initial cases, there was, as one does often on a cruise, there was a landside excursion before the cruise in which places

0: were visited that are and that are home to these specific rodents that are associated with Andes hantavirus. These are not worldwide rodents. The long-tailed rice rat is very specific to the Andes Cordillera region of South America, and that's where people who are exposed to the rodents were. So it was in one of those places they were exposed. We don't know exactly because there are several possibilities, and I believe that the Argentinian authorities are actually even going to look at that and try to do some animal sampling to get to the very bottom of it, but that part's not unexpected at all. This has been an extremely cooperative, collegial, international effort. The Spanish authorities are very diligent and deliberate about what's happening here. There's nothing that would surprise us, I think, that somebody might become exposed. We want to obviously make sure that people who are coming off the ship are not newly exposed to one another as they get off and go to their respective places, and we're not seeing that. However, the contact tracing and follow-up of every person who's been in even the lightest contact with the patients will continue until a maximum incubation period. In any case, there are contingency plans should someone become ill, and we know that it doesn't just spread like wildfire, so even if they were to become ill, we don't expect a large outbreak after this.
1: The fact that we were the sort of the isolation center for COVID, for the coronavirus, before it was a pandemic, that may trigger some people to feel more anxious about what that might mean. But really, this is an understood known virus that has that can be managed appropriately. And so it's very, very different. And the risk is really, really low. You've got to have really, really close contacts. It's not like COVID or flu or those sorts of types of viruses. So we've got specialist teams in the building based at the bottom of the building. So obviously when they're transferred, they'll be coming with the UK Health Protection Agency, Security Agency, sorry. And so we've got more members of staff in the building. They'll be continuously assessed when they arrive, screened as they arrive. Obviously there's nobody being transferred to us that has been symptomatic in any way. So these are people, guests, who have been in, I suppose, in contact with potentially other passengers on the boat, and we just need to be absolutely clear that they are well over the next sort of few weeks, days, as the for the incubation of the virus.
2: Donald Trump, of course, calls Xi Jinping his close, good friend, and but they do know each other. But I wouldn't call this a friendship summit. He'll treat it very much. Donald Trump will, of course, I think, be very jovial, and Xi Jinping, this is a state visit, so Donald Trump will be feted in the way that I know the Chinese know that he likes. But it's really, in some ways, a risk management summit that is coming at a very crucial time in the, not just the geopolitics, world geopolitics, but also in the global economy. Trade issues, I think he would like to have China make more purchases of US goods, and of course there appears to be in the works an agreement on aviation purchases, airplane purchases. I think he would also like to talk about Iran and perhaps convince China to do more than it may be doing behind the scenes in order to put pressure on Tehran to address, to at least lift the closure of the Strait of Hormuz. I think he will want to have to look for stability, see if he can get the United States to think, well, how do you resolve the conflict in the Middle East, in the Gulf, and bring more stability to the region, because it is going to affect, it is affecting China's energy sourcing. I think Xi Jinping is also looking for a sense of status, if you will, that China is there looking responsible, seeking stability in the world, behaving responsibly, trying what it can behind the scenes to resolve these conflicts.
3: Both President Trump and Beijing have a shared interest in not seeing the conflict in Iran escalate or expand. I think for both countries, they would like the war to end yesterday, if possible. It is not serving either country's interest. That said, I don't think that Beijing feels particularly anxious about events. The longer that the war drags on, in some respects, the more that it benefits China. It keeps the United States distracted away from China's periphery. It leads to further depletion of American munitions and other military resources, and it increases demand for clean energy products, of which China is the world's dominant supplier. And so even though I think Beijing abhors the instability and the reduction in global demand for its export that the war is creating, I don't think that they feel, you know, this deep anxiety to see something resolved immediately, nor do I expect that they will exercise any type of leverage to try to solve President Trump's problem for him.
4: So the U.S. is focused on securing quick commercial wins at this upcoming summit. There's a lot of focus on getting China to promise to buy additional U.S. agricultural products, especially soybeans. The U.S. is looking for these quick economic wins that will be felt by certain communities in the U.S., ideally ahead of November elections, whereas China is looking for concessions on big strategic questions, including on Taiwan. So both sides want stability in the relationship, but beyond that, you see a real disconnect in what the two sides are looking to get out of this meeting.
5: Representatives from China and the U.S. are set to meet for a round of negotiations to resolve their trade dispute ahead of U.S. President Donald Trump's planned trip to Beijing this week. The Chinese Ministry of Commerce announced on Monday that the Chinese vice premier would travel to South Korean capital with a delegation from Tuesday to Wednesday. It added that the talks would cover economic and trade issues of mutual interest. U.S. Treasury Secretary said that he would set off Monday for a quick series of meeting in both Japan and South Korea in a post on his social media. He said that he plans to meet with Japanese Prime Minister Sanae Takaichi in Tokyo to discuss bilateral economic relations. On Wednesday, he will make a stopover in Seoul for the meeting with Chinese Vice Premier and then travel on to join Trump for the meeting with Xi Jinping. The U.S. Secretary and the Vice Premier also represented their countries in previous rounds of negotiations. The trade dispute between the world's two largest economies last year led to tit-for-tat tariffs. China responded with export controls on key raw materials, which negatively affected industries worldwide. A meeting in Busan, South Korea, at the end of October between Xi and Trump initiated a temporary pause in the tariff dispute. However, restrictions such as those on the supply of rare earth elements remain in place.
6: So I think looking at these local elections, and it should be stressed they are local elections, voters often behave differently to how they do at general elections. But what we can see is a very bad night for the Labour Party. They're losing support across England, vast swathes of northern England, but also in the south too. And the main benefactors of that appear to be Reform UK, who are gaining hundreds of councillors and maybe in the four digits by the end of the day. But the Greens are also taking votes from Labour too. So they're losing votes left and right, and it's a very bad night for Keir Starmer and his party. Well, it appears that we're moving towards very much a multi-party system. You could say that the two-party system that we were used to is very much dead and buried, at least for the time being. We're seeing Reform UK gain seats across vast swathes of the north of England, but also the south too. But regional battles are also important, such as in London, where the Greens are gaining territory from Labour, but also the Conservatives are gaining councils from Labour as well. So

0: what we are seeing is sort of a regional mismatch of politics at the moment, and that's before we even talk about Scotland and Wales. Well, I think there are a couple of symbolic results that are very important. The first would be Essex County Council, which Reform seem to have taken control of from the Conservatives. This is traditional Conservative heartland territory. Kemi Badenoch, the leader of the Conservative Party, has her constituency in Essex, as do several members of the Shadow Cabinet. So the fact that Reform UK have taken control there does feel very symbolic of the shifting of the guard, if you like, on the centre-right of British politics from the Conservatives to Reform. Also, if we look at London, the Greens have taken the mayoralty of Hackney, which is a sign, at least in urban areas, that the Greens might be taking votes from the left of Labour too.
1: It does feel like a rebranding of how France is positioning itself on the continent. So it's moving away from some of its former colonial powers, security partners, towards countries where it has more of a cultural, a different footprint, and trying to expand and diversify. Just the same as its former allies as expanding and diversifying. Within West Africa in particular, the anti-French sentiment was underpinned with this idea that France was being paternalistic by dealing with sovereign states, that France was not being very responsive to some of the demands that people had on how they wanted to deal with the militancy, and in some instances, allegations of exploitation, which are tied to the colonial legacy. And the lack of acknowledgement, I think, for people is why they felt that they wanted France to leave. There have been some disquiet from some social media activists comparing France's presence in the country to what has been going on in West Africa and Central Africa, where France had played a bigger role in security. Civil society, activist groups, youth groups in particular, are going to shape policy agenda in various ways. They will either be met by their respective governments with a crackdown, and we're seeing that in countries like Uganda, Tanzania, where there were protests, and these are countries which I'm pretty sure France is thinking of having a dynamic relationship. We've also seen that in Kenya, where this summit will be taking place. But ultimately, I think what will win the way is how much socio-economic opportunities people are able to benefit from these bilateral partnerships, and whether it's representative of their demands of their governments.

0: çalışmalar yapılıyorsa da bu kurumların paradigmasını oluşturan sömürgeci kolonyal yapı kendi sınırına çarpmaktadır.
1: Albayrak also pointed out the need for political and economic decolonization, adding that at present, countries are not only invaded by military means, but also through contracts where they are indebted to colonizers. At the forum, experts examine how colonial legacies continue to shape political, economic, and social systems. Discussions address colonial codes embedded in education, culture, and academic systems.
2: And international law is actually one of the disciplines the most implicated in colonialism, because international law was conceived as a colonial project. That is right, and Africa as a continent was subject to it, from paper bowls to the Berlin Conference to whatever. Africa has always been one of those regions whose people were determined to be people who cannot make choices for themselves. So in that way, international law for Africans has always been part of the colonial project. And one of the problems for Africa since independence has been to see if we can change international law to give voice not only to Africans, but to make law respond to desires and aspirations of people around the world.
3: Many people understand colonization to only refer to the overt colonial administration, mm-hmm. right? When you see kind of boots on the ground of an invading country taking over an indigenous or native people's political governance system. That is colonialism. But colonialism goes far beyond that. The fancy term you'll hear at this conference is coloniality. But in many ways, colonialism affects not just political governance, but our legal systems, our economic systems, the way we think, the way we eat, what we eat, how we relate to each other. So for example, the idea that the human is only an individual, right, is a very modern European idea that comes from liberalism. You know, for most of human history, including in Europe itself, we lived in societies and civilizations that were far more communal, right? So you find it at the level of the family or the definition of the human. You also find it at the level of, let's say, economic systems.
1: Organizers said the forum aims to challenge one-sided perspectives in academia, media, and historiography, calling for more equitable systems of knowledge production that reflect diverse cultural contexts.
4: Academic dependency.
1: The event will serve as a platform for interdisciplinary dialogue in fields such as law, media, economics, and education, promoting collaborative and critical approaches to scholarship. The forum is the first phase of a long-term, three-stage initiative running through 2030.
5: A hearing over redistricting boiled over into chaos at the Louisiana State Capitol Friday as security blocked the president of the state's chapter of the NAACP, the largest civil rights organization in the U.S., from entering the hearing room while protesters packed the halls outside.
6: Let him speak! Let him speak! Let him speak!
5: At one point, the Republican committee chairman cut the microphone of a Democratic colleague mid-exchange, and the crowd erupted.
7: Peace! No justice!
8: No peace!
5: This was the latest flashpoint in a running battle over redistricting across the United States. For more than 8 hours, black members of Congress, pastors, activists, and voters had given testimony, at times emotional, angry, and deeply personal. However, this fight has swung decisively towards Republicans after last week's 6-3 ruling by the U.S. Supreme Court. A ruling that struck down Louisiana's congressional map, finding the state had improperly relied on race when drawing a second majority black district. Critics, Friday's protesters among them, say it guts a key Voting Rights Act protection, opening the door for Republican-led states to eliminate Democratic majority black districts long considered legally protected.
9: We want our voting rights. We want the right area. We want the right councilman there. We want the map drawn right. That is our right. Okay? We went through this in the 60s. We're not doing this no more.
10: I feel like the last 50 or 60 years of my life, they didn't happen. We're back to where we were when I was a kid.
5: On Friday, the committee saw several competing proposals. That included maps drawn by Republican State Senator Jay Morris that analysts say would give Republicans five or all six of Louisiana's seats in the U.S. House. Black voters make up one-third of the state's electorate. Republicans already control four of the six districts. Morris said race and party were not factors in drawing his maps. Democrats and activists disputed that, arguing the result would inevitably dilute black political power. The hearing also came during wider electoral confusion. Governor Jeff Landry suspended Louisiana's May 16th U.S. House primaries just 2 days before early voting was set to begin, even though tens of thousands of ballots had already been mailed. Voters arriving at polling sites found signs in the doors. The congressional race was canceled. The ACLU of Louisiana sued to block Landry's suspension. Sarah Whittington is the group's advocacy director.
8: So we have a significant black population with significant authority, power, pull across this state. And to suddenly acknowledge and say that they cannot vote for the person of their choice because we will dilute that vote, we will crack their communities of interest, or we will pack them into single districts is extremely problematic.
5: Landry's office did not respond to a request for comment. Republicans in Tennessee, Alabama, and South Carolina have also launched similar efforts to eliminate majority black districts. Democrats have launched redistricting campaigns of their own. However, Friday saw a serious blow to those efforts when the Virginia State Supreme Court threw out a new map approved by voters there that would likely have flipped four Republican seats in the U.S. House. U.S. House lawmaker Cleo Fields, a Louisiana Democrat whose own district was ruled unconstitutional, told the committee Friday that since Reconstruction, Louisiana has elected just four African Americans to Congress. He had spoken to Reuters in an interview the day before.
11: The issue is not whether or not Cleo Fields serves another day in Congress. It's really whether or not a person who looks like me have the opportunity to serve in Congress. And listen, there'll be another court. Another Supreme Court opinion, and it's going to, it will invalidate this one. There'll be another Congress. Congress will pass a law that has teeth and leave nothing for the interpretation for the courts. And we'll get beyond this.
5: What the new map will look like and when Louisianans will next go to the polls for Congress remains to be decided.
12: Well-known for its barbecue and passionate NFL fan base, Kansas City is repositioning itself as the soccer capital of America as it prepares to host several games for the FIFA World Cup, as well as hundreds of thousands of international superfans.
13: Definitely try the barbecue. That's a big one. Come prepared. It's going to be much bigger portions than anyone in Europe is going to be used to.
12: Though Kansas City is the smallest of the 11 U.S. host cities, local fans of the sport are eager to show the world all the area has to offer.
14: We definitely have a lot of support for the sport here, and it shows both in, the community and as well as, from what I hear, the facilities that are available as well.
15: Once we heard we had World Cup coming to Kansas City and getting, game matches here as well as quarterfinals, and then the four phenomenal teams we're going to have stationed here is fantastic. We're really excited.
12: Argentina, England, the Netherlands, and Algeria have chosen the Kansas City area as their home base. That means this Midwestern city of just over 500,000 will transform into an unlikely hub for global soccer.
16: I think the beauty of Kansas City is it surprises you in the best possible way.
12: Jake Reed is the vice president of the Kansas City Host Committee.
16: I think you come in and you expect, Midwest, cows walking down the street, barbecue's good, but it's got great arts and culture. Facilities, I think, speak for themselves. I think we were largely regarded as having the best facilities in the bids.
12: KC, as it's known here, sits at the confluence of two rivers and straddles two states, Missouri and Kansas. The Missouri side will host six World Cup games, including a quarterfinal at Arrowhead Stadium, home to the National Football League's Kansas City Chiefs. On the quieter Kansas side, the defending World Cup champions Argentina will train, and the English team will stay at a hotel nearby. While American football has reigned supreme here, Kansas City also has thriving men's and women's professional soccer teams, pouring hundreds of millions of dollars into state-of-the-art training complexes and stadiums over the last 15 years. Kira Carusa is a forward for the Kansas City Current.
17: It's such a soccer mecca.

0: So I am not surprised in the slightest to know that major company or major countries are wanting to be based out of there.
1: Some 650,000 people are expected to descend on Kansas City during the World Cup, which runs from June 11th to July 19th.

Aramco president and CEO said global oil supply has decreased by about 1 billion barrels over the past 2 months as the Strait of Hormuz has been blocked amid the war in Iran, and the global energy market will take some time to stabilize even if energy flows return to normal. Saudi Aramco announced that its adjusted net income rose to $33.6 billion U.S. dollars in the first quarter of 2026, compared with $26.6 billion in the same period last year. In a press release, the company said it recorded capital expenditures of $12.1 billion in the first quarter in support of its growth objectives. After the war in Iran broke out in late February this year, the Strait of Hormuz, which handles one-fifth of the world's oil transportation, became blocked, leading to surging oil prices. In early February this year, the price of crude oil was about $60 per barrel, and it rose to more than $100 per barrel in March. Aramco also noted that the East-West pipeline in Saudi Arabia was ramped up to operate at a maximum capacity of 7 million barrels per day in the first quarter, supporting exports via the country's west coast. Commenting on the results, Aramco president said the performance reflected the company's strong resilience and operational flexibility in a complex geopolitical environment. Recent events have demonstrated the vital contribution of oil and gas to energy security and the global economy, underscoring the importance of a reliable energy supply, he added. Italian farmer Enzo Garbaglia, his voice drowned out by the diesel engine of the irrigation pumps, harvests the first potatoes from his field in Fiumicino, 30 kilometers along the coast from Rome. His family has been growing potatoes, peppers, courgettes, and lettuce on this land for 105 years, and it's impossible to count how many families have eaten the vegetables coming from his fields. The coronavirus pandemic, the war in Ukraine, and extreme weather events forced those working the fields to play it by ear. And now the Iran war, and especially the shipping disruption in the Strait of Hormuz, is impacting farmers like Garbaglia around the world. Since Israel and United States attacked Iran on February 28th, diesel for agricultural vehicles in Italy has risen from 0.85 euros per liter to nearly 1.50, while fertilizer ingredients have gone up by 35%. The strait is a choke point for 20% of the world's oil and natural gas, and the blockade has not only increased the price of fuel, which is key in the production of fertilizers, but also largely stopped the export of nitrogen fertilizers manufactured in the Persian Gulf and limited access to important ingredients. About half the global supply of the key fertilizer ingredient urea comes from the region, along with 30% of ammonia, according to the American Farm Bureau Federation. According to the Italian Farmers Association Coldiretti, electricity, fuel for tractors and pumps, and fertilizers account for 25% of farm costs, and 88% of food products are transported by truck. Inflation triggered by the conflict in the Middle East also brought back into the spotlight the issue of the purchasing power of wages, which were already weakened by the extraordinary rise in prices that characterized the 2022 to 2023 period, according to the Italian Institute of Statistics. Brazil, as the world's largest exporter of soybeans, has emerged as a beneficiary of the trade tensions between China and the United States, which have had a direct impact on the global soybean market, according to industry insiders. The tumultuous tariff dispute between China and the United States, which erupted last year and dented American soybean exports, helped to push Brazil's soybean shipments to record highs in 2025. As the leading global soybean exporter, Brazil sends about 70% of its soybeans to China, highlighting how pivotal the Chinese market is to Brazilian soybean farmers. The impact of the trade tensions on the global soybean

0: Fans took the streets in wild celebration after Barcelona swatted aside Real Madrid 2-0 at a roaring Camp Nou to claim their 29th La Liga title. Hansi Flick's side moved to an unassailable 91 points, 14 clear of second-placed Real with three games remaining. The triumph capped a dominant campaign in which they lost only four league matches. Real arrived needing victory to keep their wafer-thin title hopes alive, but Marcus Rashford crushed those aspirations just 9 minutes into the game. Antonio Rudiger fouled Ferran Torres just outside the box, and Rashford bent a superb free kick into Thibaut Courtois' top left corner, giving Barcelona the early lead and sending the home crowd into raptures. 9 minutes later, Barcelona doubled the lead as Fermín López crossed into the area and Dani Olmo produced a clever back heel that sent the ball into the path of Torres, who rifled a fierce strike into the top corner. The win completed back-to-back league titles for Flick, who also delivered the La Liga and Copa del Rey double in his first season last year. Both sides were heavily depleted. Barcelona were without Lamine Yamal, Rafinha, and Jules Koundé from the starting lineup. Real's list of missing players was longer, with Eder Militao, Dani Carvajal, Ferlan Mendy, Arda Güler, and Rodrigo all absent. Kylian Mbappe did not travel because of a leg muscle injury, forcing manager Alvaro Arbeloa to start Vinicius Jr. alongside academy striker Gonzalo, with Jude Bellingham and Brahim Diaz pushing forward in support. Real threatened through Vinicius and Gonzalo before halftime, but Barcelona carried the greater menace. Courtois kept the visitors alive with fine saves from Torres and Rashford before the interval. Barcelona continued to press after the break, Rashford repeatedly tormenting left-back Fran Garcia down the right, while Courtois produced another sharp stop with his left foot to deny Torres from point-blank range in the 56th minute. Bellingham had a goal ruled out for offside in the 62nd minute, and Joan Garcia was quick to deny Vinicius in a one-on-one, preventing the Brazilian from lifting the ball over him. Real kept probing late on, but there was little bite in their attack, and Barcelona calmly saw out the win before the title celebrations began.
1: Anthony Edwards had 16 of his 36 points in the fourth quarter to help the Minnesota Timberwolves even their second-round NBA playoff series against the San Antonio Spurs with a 114-109 victory following the stunning ejection of star Victor Wembanyama early in the second quarter of Game 4 on Sunday. Naz Reid took the fateful elbow to the neck from a frustrated Wembanyama and finished with 15 points and 9 rebounds to help the Timberwolves finish strong after some shaky stretches. Edwards hit a 27-footer to bring the Wolves within 94-91, turning to shout at the crowd for some help down the stretch as the Spurs quickly called timeout. His catch-and-shoot three-pointer from the wing with 5 minutes and 12 seconds left put them up 98-97, their first lead since midway through the third quarter. Then the big men went to work without Wembanyama patrolling the paint. Rudy Gobert got a three-point play with 3 minutes and 2 seconds left.
2: Takes timeout.
1: Off a slick feed from Reed and later threw down a dunk for a 107-101 lead with 1 minute 56 seconds to go after a pass from Julius Randle. Gobert had 11 points and 13 rebounds. Reed's follow shot with 40 seconds left gave the Wolves a 7-point lead. Before Dylan Harper had a rebound, a drawn foul, a steal, and 2 free throws to help the Spurs pull within 3. Ayo Dosunmu sank 2 foul shots with 9.8 seconds left to put the game out of reach and tie the series at 2 games apiece. San Antonio hosts Game 5 on Tuesday.

0: Wembanyama's status to be determined by the league following the flagrant 2 foul call and automatic ejection he was levied for the excessive contact to Reed.
1: Today is Mother's Day, and so I just wanted to win for my mom, and it was just that simple.
2: Was she on your mind all day today? Or
1: for sure, for sure, yeah. I couldn't lose this game for her, for sure. I don't know, honestly, man, I think it was kind of harder, just because, I mean, of course, they're a really great team with him on the floor, but they play a lot slower when he's on the floor, because, you know, everything is evolved around him. When he's not on the floor, everybody is playing. It's just like, you know, when every team is missing their best player, everybody plays free. They get more shots, more confident. So I think it was a lot harder, honestly.
3: Nas, in terms of taking the elbow, were you surprised? How much did it impact you? How much did it hurt? And have you been hit like that before in this game?
4: Pain is weakness leaving the body. That's it.
5: I just think that the amount of physicality that people play with him, at some level you have to protect yourself. Every single play on every single part of the floor, people are trying to impose their physicality on him. I get it, we get it, that's part of the game. But at some stage, he's gotten chucked, he's gotten pushed down in transition, running freely, all the stuff. He doesn't complain one time. We don't complain because we're just gonna play. We don't really give a excuse my language, but at some stage, he should be protected, and if not, he's going to have to protect himself, and unfortunately, stuff like that happens.
6: I think we have good character guys in there. We have guys who want to win. We have guys who are on the sacrifice. It's honestly a team effort, and when we're locked in, we're holding each other accountable, and when we're doing all the little things that may not show up on the stat sheet, and that's when you know we're clicking. We've got to continue to do that. I don't know. I don't think surprise is a word. I know that we travel well, and obviously being close to New York helps. It's a really cool feeling. It's something I said that I will always think is one of the coolest things in the world when you hear Knicks fans in the opposing arenas. And it's a really cool feeling. I can't lie.
7: So I got a lot of respect for you Knicks fans. I'm gonna applaud them too. Let's go Knicks. Great job. But I got a lot of respect for them, and the more you obviously you're around, that's the more you appreciate and understand why they are like that. But more than anything else, they're knowledgeable. You know, it's a knowledgeable group or knowledgeable fan base, and you respect that just as much as their passion shows.
8: Oh, I'm as confident as I've ever been. I think, obviously, that was the biggest concern, and I'm not thinking about it. And as long as we keep doing what we've been doing, I won't have to think about it anymore. So, I mean, I'm looking at next year, obviously being more available and being more available by me, you know, higher seed as a team. You know, the personal goals, it doesn't matter. As I know that if I'm available and I play, you know, as much as possible, everything else is going to follow. So I'm not worried about everything else. It's been tough, I had complications after the surgery, and you know, even the things that I've been dealing with, they've all been related to, you know, the surgery, because, you know, coming back early and, you know, the core is kind of weak, you know, it's not an excuse, but everything else is affected, everything else is out of place, so you're looking at the hip, the doctor, you know, everything is out of place. So, you know, it kind of put me in a position where, you know, you don't have time to, you know, get ready to play. And, you know, the little time that, you know, you have, you got to go jump straight to playoff basketball. You

0: know, that's tough. But I feel like I still played as hard as I could. I fought hard. I tried to give us a better chance to win. Didn't happen. So I look at myself and, I got to be better.
1: The Vegas Golden Knights gave up two power play goals for the first time in a game this postseason in a 4-3 loss to the Anaheim Ducks in Game 4 of the second round series at Honda Center on Sunday. The best of seven series is tied 2-2 with Game 5 back at T-Mobile Arena on Tuesday. Brett Howden scored his seventh goal of the playoffs, and Pavel Dorofeyev added a power play goal. But the Knights' penalty kill, which entered the game 26 of 27 in the playoffs, went 2-for-4 on Sunday. Goaltender Carter Hart gave up four goals on 23 shots after allowing five in the previous three games. Center Tomas Hertl scored his first goal since March 4th with 1 minute and 4 seconds remaining, with Hart pulled for the extra attacker. Ducks winger Alex Killorn broke a 2-2 tie with 2 minutes and 2 seconds left in the second period with Anaheim's second power play goal. Rookie winger Beckett Seneca scored the other, giving him a goal in three straight games.
2: Brett Howden bangs it in!
3: Every story is part of a bigger picture. 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The defining issues of our age, the decisions that shape debate, every story counts. A fast-changing world told through stories that endure. Events that define economies, societies, and political landscapes. A News. Perspectives change, truth remains. 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

Greetings, I'm Jamal Nashida. You're watching A-News NewsHour live from Istanbul. Let's take a look at our top stories. United States President Donald Trump has dismissed Iran's response to U.S. proposals to end the war as totally unacceptable. Israeli airstrikes across the Gaza Strip have killed and injured several people despite a ceasefire, including security personnel, while continuing near daily attacks and widening destruction. Groups of passengers and crew disembarked from a cruise ship hit by a hantavirus outbreak to be evacuated to their respective countries in the process, overseen by global health officials and expected to last until Monday.

0: President Donald Trump on Sunday rejected Iran's response to a U.S. proposal for peace talks to end the war, as two ships were allowed to pass through the blockaded Strait of Hormuz.
1: Iran on Sunday sent its response to a U.S. proposal to end the war, but U.S. President Donald Trump rejected it within hours. In an online post, Trump said that, quote, "I have just read the response from Iran's so-called representatives. I don't like it. Totally unacceptable." Iran's state news agency said Tehran's demands include an immediate end to the war, a halt to the U.S. naval blockade, guarantees against further attacks, and the lifting of all sanctions, including the U.S. ban on Iranian oil. Shortly after Trump's post, the Iran state news agency quoted a source saying that Trump's reaction, quote, doesn't matter at all, and that no one in Iran drafts plans to please the U.S. president. It all followed an earlier U.S. proposal to end fighting in a limited pact that puts off harder issues like Iran's nuclear program. Trump has been under pressure to draw a line under the war, which has set off a global energy crisis. After the start of the war, Iran blockaded the Strait of Hormuz, which had carried a fifth of the world's oil supply. Sunday's news came after hostile drones were spotted over multiple Gulf countries despite the month-long ceasefire between the U.S. and Iran and breaking 48 hours of relative calm. However, two ships passed through the Strait of Hormuz on Sunday. Data from shipping firm Kepler showed one of them was a Qatari liquid natural gas tanker. Sources said it was heading for Pakistan to offer some relief after a wave of power blackouts caused by stymied imports of gas, and that the transfer was an Iranian show of goodwill to Pakistan and Qatar, who are both involved in mediating peace talks. Clashes

0: have also continued in southern Lebanon between Israel and the Iran-backed militant group Hezbollah, despite a U.S.-brokered ceasefire weeks ago. The latest talks between Israel and Lebanon are due to start in Washington on Thursday.
1: At least two Palestinians were killed in an Israeli strike on the Maghazi refugee camp as violence and humanitarian suffering continue across the Gaza Strip despite ceasefire efforts.
2: At least two Palestinians were killed and several others injured after the Israel Defense Forces carried out an attack on the Maghazi refugee camp in the central Gaza Strip, according to local medical sources and eyewitnesses. The strike targeted a residential area inside the refugee camp, triggering panic among nearby residents as emergency teams rushed to evacuate the wounded and recover victims from the scene. Hospitals in central Gaza, already overwhelmed by months of conflict and severe shortages of medical supplies, received the casualties amid increasingly difficult humanitarian conditions. The body of one Palestinian killed in the attack was transferred to the morgue of Al-Aqsa Martyrs Hospital in Deir al-Bala, where grieving relatives gathered as funeral preparations began. The latest strike comes as violence continues across Gaza, despite repeated international calls for restraint and efforts to maintain a fragile ceasefire. Residents across the territory continue to face growing insecurity, displacement, and shortages of food, water, fuel, and healthcare services. Humanitarian organizations have warned that ongoing attacks and damage to civilian infrastructure are worsening conditions for Gaza's population, with hospitals struggling to function and thousands of families remaining displaced. There was no immediate comment from the Israeli military regarding the reported strike.
1: Israeli airstrikes across the Gaza Strip killed three Palestinians and injured several others despite an ongoing ceasefire as attacks and shelling continue across the territory.
2: Israeli airstrikes on the southern and central areas of the Gaza Strip killed three Palestinians, including two security personnel, and injured four others despite an ongoing ceasefire, according to Palestinian sources. A drone strike in the Maghazi refugee camp killed one person and wounded two civilians, while another airstrike in the Amil neighborhood west of Khan Yunis killed two police officers identified as Wessam Faiz Abdul Hadi and Sergeant Fadi Abdul Muti Haykal. Meanwhile, two Palestinian fishermen were injured after Israeli naval forces opened fire off the coast of Gaza City. Warships also shelled Gaza's coastline, while buildings in eastern Gaza City were reportedly destroyed. According to Palestinian officials, Israeli attacks since the ceasefire began on October 10, 2025 have killed 851 people and injured more than 2,400 others.
1: A Palestinian man was killed by Israeli police in Kalandia near occupied East Jerusalem amid escalating violence and tensions in the region.
2: A Palestinian man was killed after being shot by Israeli police in the Kalandia area, located north of occupied East Jerusalem. According to local reports, Israeli forces opened fire during an incident in the area, resulting in the man's death. No further details about the victim's identity or the circumstances of the shooting were immediately provided. Since the outbreak of the war in Gaza on October 7, 2023, there has been a marked escalation in Israeli military operations, arrests, raids, and attacks targeting Palestinians in the occupied West Bank and East Jerusalem, including Kalandia. Human rights groups have repeatedly warned that conditions in the occupied territories have significantly deteriorated with rising violence, increased military presence, and frequent confrontations between Israeli forces and Palestinian residents. The latest incident adds to growing tensions in the region, where violence has continued alongside the ongoing conflict in Gaza.
1: A Under World Health Organization coordination, 107 Palestinians left the Gaza Strip for urgent medical treatment abroad as thousands more wait for life.

0: receiving care amid a collapsing health system.
1: Under the coordination of the World Health Organization, 107 Palestinians departed from the Gaza Strip for the Rafah border crossing to travel abroad for medical treatment. Due to the Israeli blockade and ongoing attacks, 44 patients and wounded individuals, along with 63 companions, were unable to receive the necessary treatment in Gaza and set out through the Rafah crossing to receive medical care outside the territory. The patients and their companions first gathered at a field hospital operated by the Palestine Red Crescent Society, located west of Khan Yunis in southern Gaza. They were then transported by ambulances and buses to the Rafah border crossing. Because of continued attacks and the collapse of much of Gaza's healthcare infrastructure, severely wounded patients and those suffering from chronic illnesses increasingly need to be evacuated outside Gaza for treatment. According to reports, around 22,000 wounded and sick people in the Gaza Strip are currently waiting for permission and access to leave the territory for urgently needed medical care amid the severe strain on the health system caused by the conflict.
0: While much of the world celebrated Mother's Day, mothers in the Gaza Strip struggled to keep their children safe amid war, displacement, and a deepening humanitarian crisis.
1: As much of the world celebrates Mother's Day, mothers in the Gaza Strip are struggling to survive under war and displacement, trying to protect and provide for their children amid ongoing attacks and severe humanitarian conditions. Many Palestinian women in Gaza have lost husbands, homes, or loved ones, and are now raising their children alone in makeshift tents. Mothers spend their days searching for food and water, caring for injured family members, and trying to shield their children from fear and trauma caused by constant bombardment. Among them is Muna Al-Masri, a mother of four who lost her husband during the war and now lives in a tent in Gaza City. Another mother, Suad Al-Suwair, continues caring for her six children and injured husband despite suffering injuries herself. While Mother's Day is marked with celebration in many countries, mothers in Gaza continue to carry the burden of survival amid destruction, displacement, and deepening hardship.
0: The evacuation process of passengers from the hantavirus-infected cruise ship is set to be completed on Monday, after which the luxury vessel will be taken to the Netherlands for disinfection.
2: Hantavirus-hit cruise ship MV Hondius started refueling operations Monday morning at the Granadilla port ahead of final passenger evacuations to set sail after the final disembarkations. 30 crew members will remain on board and sail to the Netherlands, where the ship will be disinfected. Spain's health ministry said that the evacuation of passengers from the Dutch-flagged luxury cruise ship hit by a deadly hantavirus outbreak will be completed with flights to Australia and the Netherlands. Officials have said that one flight to Australia will evacuate six passengers from the Spanish island of Tenerife, and another to the Netherlands will take 18 passengers, with both flights also carrying passengers from other countries that did not send their own repatriation flights. The cruise ship was carrying 147 passengers and crew when a cluster of severe respiratory illnesses among passengers was first reported to the World Health Organization on May 3rd. The Spanish authorities confirmed that a total of 94 passengers and crew members were evacuated on Sunday from the cruise ship. Health officials urged calm, reminding a public scarred from the experience of the COVID-19 pandemic that this virus was far less contagious and posed little risk to the general population. Once all passengers have disembarked, the cruise ship, which sails under the Dutch flag, is to continue to its journey to Rotterdam with part of its crew.
0: International health authorities and national governments are evacuating passengers from a cruise ship affected by a hantavirus outbreak after several cases, including deaths and new mild infections, were confirmed among people on board.

0: U.S. officials said Sunday that one of 17 Americans being evacuated from a cruise ship hit by a hantavirus outbreak has tested mildly positive, with a second passenger showing mild symptoms. All of them are being flown back home, with the two symptomatic passengers isolated in special biocontainment units during the flight. The second symptomatic passenger has not yet been confirmed as having the virus. Hantaviruses are usually spread by rodents and are only rarely passed from person to person. Health authorities stress the overall risk of wider spread is low. According to the World Health Organization, 8 people linked to the MV Hondius outbreak have fallen ill, 6 of them confirmed. A Dutch couple and a German national have died. The WHO says the Andy strain of the virus can cause severe respiratory illness and can be fatal in up to 50% of cases. Separately, France's health minister says a French passenger from the ship has tested positive and is in deteriorating condition, while 4 others tested negative and will be retested. U.S. health authorities say the American patients will be taken to specialized treatment centers for assessment and care. Meanwhile, countries including Spain and Australia are also repatriating their citizens from the ship, which has been anchored near Tenerife in the Canary Islands.
1: The World Health Organization sought to calm public fears over a hantavirus outbreak linked to a cruise ship off Spain, saying the virus does not spread like COVID-19 and is being carefully contained by authorities.
2: This is not COVID. The average person does not need to be worried about hantavirus here in this setting. These folks are being managed very carefully, very deliberately by the Spanish authorities. They're getting off the ship. They're getting into small boats. They're being spaced apart in the buses so that there's no risk to one another, even if one were to become symptomatic. We know that none of them are symptomatic as they have been leaving the ship. They're going straight to their aircraft, and they're being taken to their respective national jurisdictions. And from what we understand of the initial cases, there was, as one does often on a cruise, there was a landside excursion before the cruise in which places were visited that are home to these specific rodents that are associated with Andes hantavirus. These are not worldwide rodents. The long-tailed rice rat is very specific to the Andes Cordillera region of South America, and that's where people who are exposed to the rodents were. So it was in one of those places they were exposed. We don't know exactly because there are several possibilities, and I believe that the Argentinian authorities are actually even going to look at that and try to do some animal sampling to get to the very bottom of it, but that part's not unexpected at all. This has been an extremely cooperative, collegial, international effort. The Spanish authorities are very diligent and deliberate about what's happening here. There's nothing that would surprise us, I think, that somebody might become exposed. We want to obviously make sure that people who are coming off the ship are not newly exposed to one another as they get off and go to their respective places, and we're not seeing that. However, the contact tracing and follow-up of every person who's been in even the lightest contact with the patients will continue until at a maximum incubation period. In any case, there are contingency plans should someone become ill, and we know that it doesn't just spread like wildfire, so even if they were to become ill, we don't expect a large outbreak after this.
1: Health officials in Northwest England said residents should not fear a wider hantavirus outbreak as dozens of British passengers returning home entered a precautionary isolation period.
3: The fact that we were the sort of the isolation centre for COVID, for the coronavirus, before it was a pandemic, that may trigger some people to feel more anxious about what that might mean. But really, this is an understood known virus that can be managed appropriately. And so it's very, very different. And the risk is really, really low. You've got to have really, really close contact. It's not like COVID or flu or those sorts of types of viruses. So we've got specialist teams in the building based at the bottom of the building. So obviously when they're transferred, they'll be coming with the UK Health Protection Agency, Security Agency, sorry. And so we've got more members of staff in the building. They'll be continuously assessed when they arrive, screened as they arrive. Obviously there's nobody being transferred.

0: transferred to us that has been symptomatic in any way. So these are people, guests, who have been in, I suppose, in contact with potentially other passengers on the boat, and we just need to be absolutely clear that they are well over the next sort of few weeks, days, as the for the incubation of the virus.
1: US President Donald Trump and Chinese President Xi Jinping are set to hold a high-stakes summit in Beijing this week as both powers seek to manage rising tensions over trade, Iran, Taiwan, and global stability amid deepening strategic rivalry.
2: Donald Trump, of course, calls Xi Jinping his close, good friend, and but they do know each other. But I wouldn't call this a friendship summit. He'll treat it very much. Donald Trump will, of course, I think, be very jovial, and Xi Jinping. This is a state visit, so Donald Trump will be feted in the way that I know the Chinese know that he likes. But it's really, in some ways, a risk management summit that is coming at a very crucial time in the not just the geopolitics, world geopolitics, but also in the global economy. Trade issues, I think he would like to have China make more purchases of US goods, and of course there appears to be in the works an agreement on aviation purchases, airplane purchases. I think he would also like to talk about Iran and perhaps convince China to do more than it may be doing behind the scenes in order to put pressure on Tehran to to at least lift the closure of the Strait of Hormuz. I think he will want to have to look for stability, see if he can get the United States to think, well, how do you resolve the conflict in the Middle East, in the Gulf, and bring more stability to the region, because it is going to affect, it is affecting China's energy sourcing. I think Xi Jinping is also looking for a sense of status, if you will, that China is there looking responsible, seeking stability in the world, behaving responsibly, trying what it can behind the scenes to resolve these conflicts.
1: Local election results have delivered a significant setback for the Labour Party, as early returns showed gains for Reform UK and the Greens and indicated a further fragmentation of Britain's political landscape.
3: So I think looking at these local elections, and it should be stressed they are local elections, voters often behave differently to how they do at general elections. But what we can see is a very bad night for the Labour Party. They're losing support across England, vast swathes of Northern England, but also in the South too. And the main benefactors of that appear to be Reform UK, who are gaining hundreds of councillors and maybe in the four digits by the end of the day. But the Greens are also taking votes from Labour too. So they're losing votes left and right, and it's a very bad night for Keir Starmer and his party. Well, it appears that we're moving towards very much a multi-party system. You could say that the two-party system that we were used to is very much dead and buried, at least for the time being. We're seeing Reform UK gain seats across vast swathes of the north of England, but also the south too. But regional battles are also important, such as in London, where the Greens are gaining territory from Labour, but also the Conservatives are gaining councils from Labour as well. So what we are seeing is sort of a regional mismatch of politics at the moment, and that's before we even talk about Scotland and Wales. Well, I think there are a couple of symbolic results that are very important. The first would be Essex County Council, which Reform seem to have taken control of from the Conservatives. This is traditional Conservative heartland territory. Kemi Badenoch, the leader of the Conservative Party, has her constituency in Essex, as do several members of the Shadow Cabinet. So the fact that Reform UK have taken control there does feel very symbolic of the shifting of the guard, if you like, on the centre-right of British politics from the Conservatives.

0: to reform. Also, if we look at London, the Greens have taken the mayoralty of Hackney, which is a sign, at least in urban areas, that the Greens might be taking votes from the left of Labour too.
1: Zirat Bank is with you all around the world.

0: Saudi Aramco chief executive said that the world had lost around 1 billion barrels of oil supply over the past 2 months. The comments came after Aramco reported a 25% rise in first quarter net profits.
1: Aramco president and CEO said global oil supply has decreased by about 1 billion barrels over the past 2 months as the Strait of Hormuz has been blocked amid the war in Iran, and the global energy market will take some time to stabilize even if energy flows return to normal. Saudi Aramco announced that its adjusted net income rose to $33.6 billion U.S. dollars in the first quarter of 2026, compared with $26.6 billion in the same period last year. In a press release, the company said it recorded capital expenditures of $12.1 billion in the first quarter in support of its growth objectives. After the war in Iran broke out in late February this year, the Strait of Hormuz, which handles one-fifth of the world's oil transportation, became blocked, leading to surging oil prices. In early February this year, the price of crude oil was about $60 per barrel, and it rose to more than $100 per barrel in March. Aramco also noted that the East-West pipeline in Saudi Arabia was ramped up to operate at a maximum capacity of 7 million barrels per day in the first quarter, supporting exports via the country's west coast. Commenting on the results, Aramco president said the performance reflected the company's strong resilience and operational flexibility in a complex geopolitical environment. Recent events have demonstrated the vital contribution of oil and gas to energy security and the global economy, underscoring the importance of a reliable energy supply, he added.
0: The coronavirus pandemic, the war in Ukraine, and extreme weather events forced those working the fields to play it by ear. And now the Iran war, and especially the shipping disruption in the Strait of Hormuz, is impacting farmers around the world.
1: Italian farmer Enzo Garbaglia, his voice drowned out by the diesel engine of the irrigation pumps, harvests the first potatoes from his field in Fiumicino, 30 kilometers along the coast from Rome. His family has been growing potatoes, peppers, courgettes, and lettuce on this land for 105 years, and it's impossible to count how many families have eaten the vegetables coming from his fields. The coronavirus pandemic, the war in Ukraine, and extreme weather events forced those working the fields to play it by ear. And now the Iran war, and especially the shipping disruption in the Strait of Hormuz, is impacting farmers like Garbaglia around the world. Since Israel and United States attacked Iran on February 28th, diesel for agricultural vehicles in Italy has risen from 0.85 euros per liter to nearly 1.50, while fertilizer ingredients have gone up by 35%. The strait is a choke point for 20% of the world's oil and natural gas, and the blockade has not only increased the price of fuel, which is key in the production of fertilizers, but also largely stopped the export of nitrogen fertilizers manufactured in the Persian Gulf and limited access to important ingredients. About half the global supply of the key fertilizer ingredient urea comes from the region, along with 30% of ammonia, according to the American Farm Bureau Federation. According to the Italian Farmers Association Coldiretti, electricity, fuel for tractors and pumps, and fertilizers account for 25% of farm costs, and 88% of food products are transported by truck. Inflation triggered by the conflict in the Middle East also brought back into the spotlight the issue of the purchasing power of wages, which were already weakened by the extraordinary rise in prices that characterized the 2022 to 2023 period, according to the Italian Institute of Statistics.
2: Zirat Bank is with you all around the world.

0: scholars and experts from around the world gathered in Istanbul for World Decolonization Forum, where Dr. Esra Albayrak emphasized multiple methods to fight colonization and called for a fairer world in a keynote speech.
1: Across lands, fields, mines.
2: The World Decolonization Forum began Monday with prominent international scholars and experts convening in Istanbul to examine the legacy of colonialism and its impact on today's global crises. The forum, organized by the Istanbul-based Institute Social, brought together participants to discuss the historical roots of contemporary global challenges and the enduring effects of colonialism. Dr. Esra Albayrak, chair of the Nan Foundation for Education and Culture and a member of the forum's scientific committee, delivered a keynote speech at the forum and emphasized that the burden of decolonization lay on the shoulders of humanity.
3: Öyle dönemler olur ki cevaplar artık yeni soruları taşıyamaz. 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
2: Albayrak also pointed out the need for political and economic decolonization, adding that at present, countries are not only invaded by military means, but also through contracts where they are indebted to colonizers. At the forum, experts examine how colonial legacies continue to shape political, economic, and social systems. Discussions address colonial codes embedded in education, culture, and academic systems.
4: International law is actually one of the disciplines the most implicated in colonialism, because international law was conceived as a colonial project. That is right, and Africa as a continent was subject to it, from paper bowls to the Berlin Conference to whatever. Africa has always been one of those regions whose people were determined to be people who cannot make choices for themselves. So in that way, international law for Africans has always been part of the colonial project. And one of the problems for Africa since independence has been to see if we can change international law to give voice not only to Africans, but to make law respond to the

0: desires and aspirations of people around the world.
1: Many people understand colonization to only refer to the overt colonial administration, mm-hmm. right? When you see kind of boots on the ground of an invading country taking over an indigenous or native people's political governance system. That is colonialism. But colonialism goes far beyond that. The fancy term you'll hear at this conference is coloniality. But in many ways, colonialism affects not just political governance, but our legal systems, our economic systems, the way we think, the way we eat, what we eat, how we relate to each other. So for example, the idea that the human is only an individual, right, is a very modern European idea that comes from liberalism. You know, for most of human history, including in Europe itself, we lived in societies and civilizations that were far more communal, right? So you find it at the level of the family or the definition of the human. You also find it at the level of, let's say, economic systems.
2: Organizers said the forum aims to challenge one-sided perspectives in academia, media, and historiography, calling for more equitable systems of knowledge production that reflect diverse cultural contexts.
3: Academic dependency.
2: The event will serve as a platform for interdisciplinary dialogue in fields such as law, media, economics, and education, promoting collaborative and critical approaches to scholarship. The forum is the first phase of a long-term, three-stage initiative running through 2030.
4: Kenya is hosting the Africa-France Summit in Nairobi as France seeks to reset ties with Africa following strained relations in parts of West Africa, while Kenya positioned itself as a key regional diplomatic and economic partner.
5: It does feel like a rebranding of how France is positioning itself on the continent. So it's moving away from some of its former colonial powers, security partners, towards countries where it has more of a cultural, a different footprint, and trying to expand and diversify, just the same as its former allies as expanding and diversifying. Within West Africa in particular, the anti-French sentiment was underpinned with this idea that France was being paternalistic by dealing with sovereign states, that France was not being very responsive to some of the demands that people had on how they wanted to deal with the militancy, and in some instances, allegations of exploitation, which are tied to the colonial legacy. And the lack of acknowledgement, I think, for people is why they felt that they wanted France to leave. There have been some disquiet from some social media activists comparing France's presence in the country to what has been going on in West Africa and Central Africa, where France had played a bigger role in security. Civil society, activist groups, youth groups in particular, are going to shape policy agenda in various ways. They will either be met by their respective governments with a crackdown, and we're seeing that in countries like Uganda, Tanzania, where there were protests, and these are countries which I'm pretty sure France is thinking of having a dynamic relationship. We've also seen that in Kenya, where this summit will be taking place. But ultimately, I think what will win the way is how much socio-economic opportunities people are able to benefit from these bilateral partnerships, and whether it's representative of their demands of their government.
4: U.S. President Donald Trump is heading back to China, but this week's visit may not have the same fanfare as his 2017 trip. Beijing's deep economic ties to Iran and trade tensions over tariff threats, stretching back to Trump's first term, could crimp the good feelings when Trump flies to Beijing this week.
6: Both President Trump and Beijing have a shared interest in not seeing the conflict in Iran escalate or expand. I think for both countries, they would like the war to end yesterday, if possible. It is not serving either country's interest. That said, I don't think that Beijing feels particularly anxious about events. The longer that the war drags on, in some respects, the more that it benefits China. It keeps the United States distracted away from China's periphery. It leads to further depletion of American munitions and other military resources, and it increases demand for clean energy products, of which China is the world's dominant supplier. And so

0: Even though I think Beijing abhors the instability and the reduction in global demand for its export that the war is creating, I don't think that they feel, this deep anxiety to see something resolved immediately, nor do I expect that they will exercise any type of leverage to try to solve President Trump's problem for him.
1: So the US is focused on securing quick commercial wins at this upcoming summit. There's a lot of focus on getting China to promise to buy additional US agricultural products, especially soybeans. The US is looking for these quick economic wins that will be felt by certain communities in the US, ideally ahead of November elections, whereas China is looking for concessions on big strategic questions, including on Taiwan. So both sides want stability in the relationship, but beyond that, you see a real disconnect in what the two sides are looking to get out of this meeting.
2: A team of U.S. delegation, including the Secretary of Treasury, is traveling to South Korea ahead of the Trump-Xi Jinping summit to hold talks with Chinese Vice Premier.
3: Representatives from China and the U.S. are set to meet for a round of negotiations to resolve their trade dispute ahead of U.S. President Donald Trump's planned trip to Beijing this week. The Chinese Ministry of Commerce announced on Monday that the Chinese vice premier would travel to South Korean capital with a delegation from Tuesday to Wednesday. It added that the talks would cover economic and trade issues of mutual interest. U.S. Treasury Secretary said that he would set off Monday for a quick series of meeting in both Japan and South Korea in a post on his social media. He said that he plans to meet with Japanese Prime Minister Sanae Takaichi in Tokyo to discuss bilateral economic relations. On Wednesday, he will make a stopover in Seoul for the meeting with Chinese Vice Premier and then travel on to join Trump for the meeting with Xi Jinping. The U.S. Secretary and the Vice Premier also represented their countries in previous rounds of negotiations. The trade dispute between the world's two largest economies last year led to tit-for-tat tariffs. China responded with export controls on key raw materials, which negatively affected industries worldwide. A meeting in Busan, South Korea, at the end of October between Xi and Trump initiated a temporary pause in the tariff dispute. However, restrictions such as those on the supply of rare earth elements remain in place.
2: China's Long March type spacecraft launched to deliver supplies docked at the Tiangong Space Station on Monday afternoon, marking the nation's 641st space transport mission.
4: China launched the Tianzhou 10 cargo spacecraft on Monday morning to deliver supplies to the Shenzhou 21 crew on board the Tiangong Space Station. The mission, which will last for a year, will mark China's 641 street transport mission upon completion. The spacecraft also brought samples of low-cost solar cells to the space station, with research data to be collected for supporting development of commercial aerospace, space computing power, and space photovoltaic industry. The solar cells will be used for conducting on-orbit experiments related to space particle irradiation, ultraviolet irradiation, and atomic oxygen environment. Also, these flexible encapsulated monocrystalline silicon cells are lighter in weight and have thinner profile compared to the gallium arsenide batteries currently dominant in aerospace.
5: 我们国家也布置的星网，还有我们千帆星座，要建设至少是二十点三万颗的这个互联网卫星。这样的话，

0: Fans took the streets in wild celebration after Barcelona swatted aside Real Madrid 2-0 at a roaring Camp Nou to claim their 29th La Liga title. Hansi Flick's side moved to an unassailable 91 points, 14 clear of second-placed Real with three games remaining. The triumph capped a dominant campaign in which they lost only four league matches. Real arrived needing victory to keep their wafer-thin title hopes alive, but Marcus Rashford crushed those aspirations just 9 minutes into the game. Antonio Rudiger fouled Ferran Torres just outside the box, and Rashford bent a superb free kick into Thibaut Courtois' top left corner, giving Barcelona the early lead and sending the home crowd into raptures. 9 minutes later, Barcelona doubled the lead as Fermín López crossed into the area and Dani Olmo produced a clever back heel that sent the ball into the path of Torres, who rifled a fierce strike into the top corner. The win completed back-to-back league titles for Flick, who also delivered the La Liga and Copa del Rey double in his first season last year. Both sides were heavily depleted. Barcelona were without Lamine Yamal, Rafinha, and Jules Koundé from the starting lineup. Real's list of missing players was longer, with Eder Militao, Dani Carvajal, Ferland Mendy, Arda Güler, and Rodrigo all absent. Kylian Mbappe did not travel because of a leg muscle injury, forcing manager Alvaro Arbeloa to start Vinicius Jr. alongside academy striker Gonzalo, with Jude Bellingham and Brahim Diaz pushing forward in support. Real threatened through Vinicius and Gonzalo before halftime, but Barcelona carried the greater menace. Courtois kept the visitors alive with fine saves from Torres and Rashford before the interval. Barcelona continued to press after the break, Rashford repeatedly tormenting left-back Fran Garcia down the right, while Courtois produced another sharp stop with his left foot to deny Torres from point-blank range in the 56th minute. Bellingham had a goal ruled out for offside in the 62nd minute, and Joan Garcia was quick to deny Vinicius in a one-on-one, preventing the Brazilian from lifting the ball over him. Real kept probing late on, but there was little bite in their attack, and Barcelona calmly saw out the win before the title celebrations began.
1: Today is Mother's Day, and so I just wanted to win for my mom, and it was just that simple.
2: Was she on your mind all day today? Or
1: for sure, for sure, yeah. I couldn't lose this game for her, for sure. I don't know, honestly, man, I think it was kind of harder, just because, I mean, of course, they're a really great team with him on the floor, but they play a lot slower when he's on the floor, because, you know, everything is evolved around him. When he's not on the floor, everybody is playing. It's just like, you know, when every team is missing their best player, everybody plays free. They get more shots, more confident. So I think it was a lot harder, honestly.
3: Nas, in terms of taking the elbow, were you surprised? How much did it impact you? How much did it hurt? And have you been hit like that before in this game?
4: Pain is weakness leaving the body. That's it.
5: I just think that the amount of physicality that people play with him, at some level you have to protect yourself. Every single play on every single part of the floor, people are trying to impose their physicality on him. I get it, we get it, that's part of the game. But at some stage, he's gotten chucked, he's gotten pushed down in transition, running freely, all the stuff. He doesn't complain one time. We don't complain because we're just gonna play. We don't really give a excuse my language, but at some stage, he should be protected, and if not, he's going to have to protect himself, and unfortunately,

0: stuff like that happens.
1: The Vegas Golden Knights gave up two power play goals for the first time in a game this postseason in a 4-3 loss to the Anaheim Ducks in Game 4 of the second round series at Honda Center on Sunday. The best of seven series is tied 2-2 with Game 5 back at T-Mobile Arena on Tuesday. Brett Howden scored his seventh goal of the playoffs, and Pavel Dorofeyev added a power play goal. But the Knights' penalty kill, which entered the game 26 of 27 in the playoffs, went 2-for-4 on Sunday. Goaltender Carter Hart gave up four goals on 23 shots after allowing five in the previous three games. Center Tomas Hertl scored his first goal since March 4th with 1 minute and 4 seconds remaining, with Hart pulled for the extra attacker. Ducks winger Alex Killorn broke a 2-2 tie with 2 minutes and 2 seconds left in the second period with Anaheim's second power play goal. Rookie winger Beckett Seneca scored the other, giving him a goal in three straight games.
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I'm Sue Dozer with your global weather update. Let's start. We begin in Europe, where dark clouds continue to sweep quickly across the region. Bucharest will be cloudy, reaching 22 degrees. Athens is partly cloudy at 28. Farther west, temperatures continue to drop. Moscow is cloudy at 18 degrees, and London has similar weather at 15. Across the Balkans, Bucharest firmly set in. Zagreb is rainy at 16 degrees, while Sarajevo has similar weather at 19. It's getting warmer for the Middle East, though. Beirut is partly cloudy at 27 degrees, and Gaza has similar weather at 32. In South Asia, Baku is at 22 degrees, and New Delhi is partly cloudy at 36. Farther east, Shanghai is partly cloudy at 28, while Jakarta has a thunderstorm at 33. Across Africa, Tripoli is partly cloudy at 31 degrees. Cape Town is rainy at 19. In North America, Mexico City is rainy at 25 degrees. New York is partly cloudy for today. In South America, Rio de Janeiro is partly cloudy at 34 degrees, while Santiago is sunny at 21. Across Oceania, Sydney will be cloudy and Melbourne is partly cloudy at 18 degrees. That's the latest global weather update. Stay tuned for more news and forecasts here on A News.

You're watching iNews. I'm Elifsaat Çoğlu and we're broadcasting live from Istanbul. Let's start a bulletin with the headlines. U.S. President Donald Trump has said the month-long ceasefire between the U.S. and Iran is on massive life support. He told reporters in the Oval Office on that while the ceasefire remained in place, it was unbelievably weak. Israeli strikes across the Gaza Strip have killed and injured several people despite a ceasefire, including security personnel, while continuing near daily attacks and widening destructions. The captain of MV Hondius cruise ship hit by a hantavirus outbreak praised passengers and crew for their patience, discipline and kindness as the remaining passengers disembarked the ship at an anchor in Tel

0: U.S. President Donald Trump says the fragile ceasefire with Iran is hanging by a thread after rejecting Tehran's latest proposal to end the war.
1: The fragile ceasefire between the U.S. and Iran is once again under pressure. That's after U.S. President Donald Trump on Monday rejected Tehran's latest response to a U.S. proposal to end the war.
2: After reading the piece of garbage they sent us, I didn't even finish reading it. I said, I'm not going to waste my time reading it. I would say it's one of the weakest right now. It's on life support.
1: The U.S. wants fighting to stop first, before moving on to negotiations on more complex issues like Iran's nuclear program. But Tehran is pushing back, calling for an end to the conflict across the region, including Lebanon, where Israel is fighting Iran-backed Hezbollah. It's also demanding compensation for war damages, an end to the U.S. naval blockade, guarantees against further attacks, and a return to freely exporting its oil. Traffic through the Strait of Hormuz shipping route has dropped to a trickle amid the threat of Iranian attacks, and a disruption is rippling through global markets. Oil prices have jumped back above $100 a barrel in recent days as peace hopes faded. Washington on Monday piled on pressure, announcing new sanctions against Iran's oil shipments to China. But in the U.S., public support is slipping. A new Reuters Ipsos poll shows most Americans feel the president has not clearly explained the war's goals. Now the focus turns to Trump's expected meeting with Chinese leader Xi Jinping this week. The U.S. president has been leaning on Beijing to use its influence to push Tehran towards a deal.
0: At least two Palestinians were killed in an Israeli strike on the Maghazi refugee camp as violence and humanitarian suffering continue across the Gaza Strip despite ceasefire efforts.
3: At least two Palestinians were killed and several others injured after the Israel Defense Forces carried out an attack on the Maghazi refugee camp in the central Gaza Strip, according to local medical sources and eyewitnesses. The strike targeted a residential area inside the refugee camp, triggering panic among nearby residents as emergency teams rushed to evacuate the wounded and recover victims from the scene. Hospitals in central Gaza, already overwhelmed by months of conflict and severe shortages of medical supplies, received the casualties amid increasingly difficult humanitarian conditions.

0: body of one Palestinian killed in the attack was transferred to the morgue of Al-Aqsa Martyrs Hospital in Deir al-Balah, where grieving relatives gathered as funeral preparations began. The latest strike comes as violence continues across Gaza, despite repeated international calls for restraint and efforts to maintain a fragile ceasefire. Residents across the territory continue to face growing insecurity, displacement, and shortages of food, water, fuel, and healthcare services. Humanitarian organizations have warned that ongoing attacks and damage to civilian infrastructure are worsening conditions for Gaza's population, with hospitals struggling to function and thousands of families remaining displaced. There was no immediate comment from the Israeli military regarding the reported strike.
1: A Palestinian man was killed by Israeli police in Qalandia, near occupied East Jerusalem, amid escalating violence and tensions in the region.
0: A Palestinian man was killed after being shot by Israeli police in the Qalandia area, located north of occupied East Jerusalem. According to local reports, Israeli forces opened fire during an incident in the area, resulting in the man's death. No further details about the victim's identity or the circumstances of the shooting were immediately provided. Since the outbreak of the war in Gaza on October 7, 2023, there has been a marked escalation in Israeli military operations, arrests, raids, and attacks targeting Palestinians in the occupied West Bank and East Jerusalem, including Qalandia. Human rights groups have repeatedly warned that conditions in the occupied territories have significantly deteriorated, with rising violence, increased military presence, and frequent confrontations between Israeli forces and Palestinian residents. The latest incident adds to growing tensions in the region, where violence has continued alongside the ongoing conflict in Gaza.
1: The captain of MV Hondi's cruise ship, hit by a Hunter virus outbreak, praised passengers and crew for their patience, discipline and kindness as the remaining passengers disembarked at the ship at anchor Tanafire.
2: The past few weeks have been extremely challenging to us all.
3: The captain of the cruise ship hit by an outbreak of the Hanta virus thanked the passengers and crew on Monday, as the last of those on board disembarked.
2: As a captain of Hondius, my job is to lead my crew, take care of my guests, and see the ship safely to port. And our responsibility does not end there, does not end with our arrival in the Canaries.
3: The last passengers were taken off the NV Hondius and were due to fly to the Netherlands to quarantine. It marks an end to the complex evacuation operation, overseen by the World Health Organization a day earlier. It said on Monday there were now 9 reported cases, of which 7 had been confirmed as Andes virus, a type of Hanta virus. 3 people have died since the start of the outbreak. Since the ship docked in the Canary Islands on Sunday, 2 more people have tested positive. That includes a French passenger whose condition is deteriorating, according to French authorities. The U.S. Department of Health and Human Services said 18 Americans were repatriated. The majority were brought to Nebraska, including one passenger who tested positive, who is currently in a biocontainment unit. 2 others were brought to Atlanta, including one who is experiencing symptoms. U.S. health officials said the risk to the general public remains very low.
4: And let me be clear, let me be crystal clear, the risk of hantavirus to the general public remains very, very low. The Andes variant of this virus does not spread easily, and it requires prolonged close contact with someone who is already symptomatic.
3: Spain's health minister Monica Garcia said every passenger is being monitored daily.
5: The fact that some people are testing positive is part of the natural course of the disease or the infection itself. We are talking about a ship whose passengers have been in contact with many people over the course of several weeks. Some have died and some have tested positive. That is why we are going to keep people in quarantine for 42 days, as recommended by epidemiological and scientific guidelines, so that we can monitor and track each and every one of them.
3: Health officials said the cruise ship is due to proceed with 26 crew members to the Netherlands, where it will be disinfected.
1: International health authorities and national governments are evacuating passengers from a cruise ship affected by a Hunter virus outbreak after several cases, including deaths and new mild infections, were confirmed among people on board.
6: U.S. officials said Sunday that one of 17 Americans being evacuated from a cruise ship hit by a Hunter virus outbreak has tested mildly positive, with a second passenger showing mild symptoms. All of them are being flown back home, with the two symptomatic passengers isolated in special biocontainment units during the flight. The second symptomatic passenger has not yet been confirmed as having the virus. Hantaviruses viruses are usually spread by rodents and are only rarely passed from person to person. Health authorities stress the overall risk of wider spread is low. According to the World Health Organization, 8 people linked to the MV Hondius outbreak have fallen ill, 6 of them confirmed. A Dutch couple and a German national have died. The WHO says the Andy strain of the virus can cause severe respiratory illness and can be fatal in up to 50% of cases. Separately, France's health minister says a French passenger from the ship has tested positive and is in deteriorating condition, while 4 others tested negative and will be retested. U.S. health authorities say the American patients will be taken to specialized treatment centers for assessment and care. Meanwhile, countries including Spain and Australia are also repatriating their citizens from the ship, which has been anchored near Tenerife in the Canary Islands.
1: The World Health Organization sought to calm public fears over a Hunter virus outbreak linked to cruise ship off Spain, saying the virus does not spread like COVID-19 and is being carefully contained by authorities.
7: This is not COVID. The average person does not need to be worried about hantavirus here in this setting. These folks are being managed very carefully, very deliberately by the Spanish authorities. They're getting off the ship. They're getting into small boats. They're being spaced apart in the buses so that there's no risk to one another, even if one were to become symptomatic. We know that none of them are symptomatic as they have been leaving the ship. They're going straight to their aircraft, and they're being taken to their respective national jurisdictions. And from what we understand of the initial cases, there was, as one does often on a cruise, there was a landside excursion before the cruise in which places were visited that are that are home to these specific rodents that are associated with Andes hantavirus. These are not worldwide rodents. The long-tailed rice rat is very specific to the Andes Cordillera region of South America, and that's where people who are exposed to the rodents were. So it was in one of those places they were exposed. We don't know exactly because there are several possibilities, and I believe that the Argentinian authorities are actually even going to look at that and try to do some animal sampling to get to the very bottom of it, but that part's not unexpected at all. This has been an extremely cooperative, collegial international effort. The Spanish authorities are very diligent and deliberate about what's happening here. There's nothing that would surprise us, I think, that somebody might become exposed. We want to obviously make sure that people who are coming off the ship are not newly exposed to one another as they get off and go to their respective places, and we're not seeing that. However, the contact tracing and follow-up of every person who has been in even the lightest contact with the patients will continue until at a maximum incubation period. In any case, there are contingency plans should someone become ill, and we know that it doesn't just spread like wildfire, so even if they were to become ill, we don't expect a large outbreak after this.
1: Health officials in northwest England said residents should not fear a wider Hunter virus outbreak as dozens of British passengers returning home entered a precautionary isolation period.
8: The fact that we were the sort of the isolation centre for COVID, for the coronavirus, before it was a pandemic, that may trigger some people to feel more anxious about what that might mean. But really, this is an understood known virus that has that can be managed appropriately. And so it's very, very different. And the risk is really, really low. You've got to have really, really close contact. It's not like COVID or flu or those sorts of types of viruses. So we've got specialist teams in the building, based at the bottom of the building. So obviously when they're transferred, they'll be coming with the UK Health Protection Agency.

0: security agency, sorry, and so we've got more members of staff in the building. They'll be continuously assessed when they arrive, screened as they arrive. Obviously, there's nobody being transferred to us that has been symptomatic in any way. So these are people, guests, who have been in, I suppose, in contact with potentially other passengers on the boat, and we just need to be absolutely clear that they are well over the next sort of few weeks, days, as the for the incubation of the virus.
1: U.S. President Donald Trump and Chinese President Xi Jinping are set to hold a high-stakes summit in Beijing this week as both powers seek to manage rising tensions over trade, Iran, Taiwan, and global stability amid deepening strategic rivalry.
2: Donald Trump, of course, calls Xi Jinping his close, good friend, and but they do know each other. But I wouldn't call this a friendship summit. He'll treat it very much. Donald Trump will, of course, I think, be very jovial, and Xi Jinping, this is a state visit, so Donald Trump will be feted in the way that I know the Chinese know that he likes. But it's really, in some ways, a risk management summit that is coming at a very crucial time in the, not just the geopolitics, world geopolitics, but also in the global economy. Trade issues, I think he would like to have China make more purchases of U.S. goods, and of course there appears to be in the works an agreement on aviation purchases, airplane purchases. I think he would also like to talk about Iran and perhaps convince China to do more than it may be doing behind the scenes in order to put pressure on Tehran to address, to at least lift the closure of the Strait of Hormuz. I think he will want to have to look for stability, see if he can get the United States to think, well, how do you resolve the conflict in the Middle East, in the Gulf, and bring more stability to the region, because it is going to affect, it is affecting China's energy sourcing. I think Xi Jinping is also looking for a sense of status, if you will. That China is there looking responsible, seeking stability in the world, behaving responsibly, trying what it can behind the scenes to resolve these conflicts.
1: Prime Minister Keir Starmer has sought to quell a mounting rebellion in his Labour Party and stay in power to avoid plunging Britain into a new political crisis. But after disastrous local election results and several political scandals, Starmer is deeply unpopular and facing mounting pressure from his own lawmakers to quit. Who is waiting in the wings to replace him?
3: A growing number of lawmakers from Britain's ruling Labour Party have turned on British Prime Minister Keir Starmer.
4: Prime Minister, will you resign if Labour loses that?
3: That's after his party suffered dire local election results, following policy U-turns and political scandals.
5: I am delighted.
3: All as populist Nigel Farage's Reform Party made gains.
5: Outside.
3: Just 2 years after a landslide national election victory, Starmer has vowed to stay the course.
6: No, I'm not going to walk away.
3: And under Labour Party rules, to trigger a leadership challenge requires 20% of the party's lawmakers, that's 81, to unite behind a candidate. So far, no main potential rival has moved against him. But who might be waiting in the wings? One of the favourites to replace Starmer is popular Greater Manchester Mayor Andy Burnham. But he's not a Member of Parliament and would need to become one.
7: I'm not making any.
3: When a Manchester seat was up for grabs earlier this year, Starmer was blamed for blocking Burnham for standing. Labour lost the seat to the Greens, stoking that criticism. Another potential frontrunner, Angela Rayner, is in no position to mount a challenge either. Rayner is Starmer's former deputy prime minister, but she has yet to fully resolve tax issues that prompted her resignation last year. Wes Streeting, currently health minister, is one of Starmer's most ambitious ministers. He has said he'd be keen on the top job, but like Starmer, he's tainted by the appointment of Peter Mandelson as Britain's ambassador to the United States. Streeting was close to Mandelson, who was sacked over his ties to the late sex offender Jeffrey Epstein. Energy Minister Ed Miliband is one of Starmer's most senior cabinet ministers, having already led the Labour Party. His reputation has been rehabilitated since he stood down as its leader.
7: Britain needs a Labour Party that can rebuild after this defeat.
3: But his record is still marked by Labour's loss of the 2015 election to the Conservatives, and he has ruled out another leadership bid. If Starmer departs in the coming weeks, Britain will be on its seventh prime minister in the past decade, the highest turnover rate in nearly two centuries, showing how increasingly hard to govern Britain has become.
1: Local election results have delivered a significant setback for the Labour Party, as early returns showed gains from the Reform UK and the Greens indicated a further fragmentation of Britain's political landscape.
8: So I think looking at these local elections, and it should be stressed they are local elections, voters often behave differently to how they do at general elections. But what we can see is a very bad night for the Labour Party. They're losing support across England, vast swathes of northern England, but also in the south too. And the main benefactors of that appear to be Reform UK, who are gaining hundreds of councillors and maybe in the four digits by the end of the day. But the Greens are also taking votes from Labour too. So they're losing votes left and right, and it's a very bad night for Keir Starmer and his party. Well, it appears that we're moving towards very much a multi-party system. You could say that the two-party system that we were used to is very much dead and buried, at least for the time being. We're seeing Reform UK gain seats across vast swathes of the north of England, but also the south too. But regional battles are also important, such as in London, where the Greens are gaining territory from Labour, but also the Conservatives are gaining councils from Labour as well. So what we are seeing is sort of a regional mismatch of politics at the moment, and that's before we even talk about Scotland and Wales. Well, I think there are a couple of symbolic results that are very important. The first would be Essex County Council, which Reform seem to have taken control of from the Conservatives. This is traditional Conservative heartland territory. Kemi Badenoch, the leader of the Conservative Party, has her constituency in Essex, as do several members of the Shadow Cabinet. So the fact that Reform UK have taken control there does feel very symbolic of the shifting of the guard, if you like, on the centre-right of British politics from the Conservatives to Reform. Also, if we look at London, the Greens have taken the mayoralty of Hackney, which is a sign, at least in urban areas, that the Greens might be taking votes from the left of Labour too.
9: Zirard Bank is with you all around the world.

0: Saudi Aramco chief executive said that the world had lost around 1 billion barrels of oil supply over the past 2 months. The comment came after Aramco reported a 25% rise in first quarter net profits.
1: Aramco president and CEO said global oil supply has decreased by about 1 billion barrels over the past 2 months as the Strait of Hormuz has been blocked amid the war in Iran, and the global energy market will take some time to stabilize even if energy flows return to normal. Saudi Aramco announced that its adjusted net income rose to $33.6 billion in the first quarter of 2026, compared with $26.6 billion in the same period last year. In a press release, the company said it recorded capital expenditures of $12.1 billion in the first quarter in support of its growth objectives. After the war in Iran broke out in late February this year, the Strait of Hormuz, which handles one-fifth of the world's oil transportation, became blocked, leading to surging oil prices. In early February this year, the price of crude oil was about $60 per barrel, and it rose to more than $100 per barrel in March. Aramco also noted that the East-West pipeline in Saudi Arabia was ramped up to operate at a maximum capacity of 7 million barrels per day in the first quarter, supporting exports via the country's west coast. Commenting on the results, Aramco president said the performance reflected the company's strong resilience and operational

0: additional flexibility in a complex geopolitical environment. Recent events have demonstrated the vital contribution of oil and gas to energy security and the global economy, underscoring the importance of a reliable energy supply, he added.
1: Coronavirus pandemic, the war in Ukraine, and extreme weather events forced those working the fields to play it by ear. Now the Iran war, and especially the shipping disruptions in the Strait of Hormuz, is impacting farmers around the world.
0: Italian farmer Enzo Garbaglia, his voice drowned out by the diesel engine of the irrigation pumps, harvests the first potatoes from his field in Fiumicino, 30 kilometers along the coast from Rome. His family has been growing potatoes, peppers, courgettes, and lettuce on this land for 105 years, and it's impossible to count how many families have eaten the vegetables coming from his fields. The coronavirus pandemic, the war in Ukraine, and extreme weather events forced those working the fields to play it by ear. And now the Iran war, and especially the shipping disruption in the Strait of Hormuz, is impacting farmers like Garbaglia around the world. Since Israel and United States attacked Iran on February 28th, diesel for agricultural vehicles in Italy has risen from 0.85 euros per liter to nearly 1.50, while fertilizer ingredients have gone up by 35%. The strait is a choke point for 20% of the world's oil and natural gas, and the blockade has not only increased the price of fuel, which is key in the production of fertilizers, but also largely stopped the export of nitrogen fertilizers manufactured in the Persian Gulf and limited access to important ingredients. About half the global supply of the key fertilizer ingredient urea comes from the region, along with 30% of ammonia, according to the American Farm Bureau Federation. According to the Italian Farmers Association Coldiretti, electricity, fuel for tractors and pumps, and fertilizers account for 25% of farm costs, and 88% of food products are transported by truck. Inflation triggered by the conflict in the Middle East also brought back into the spotlight the issue of the purchasing power of wages, which were already weakened by the extraordinary rise in prices that characterized the 2022 to 2023 period, according to the Italian Institute of Statistics.
1: Brazilian soybean farmers are benefiting from renewed trade tensions between the United States and China as Chinese buyers increasingly turn to Brazil for agricultural imports.
0: Brazil, as the world's largest exporter of soybeans, has emerged as a beneficiary of the trade tensions between China and the United States, which have had a direct impact on the global soybean market, according to industry insiders. The tumultuous tariff dispute between China and the United States, which erupted last year and dented American soybean exports, helped to push Brazil's soybean shipments to record highs in 2025. As the leading global soybean exporter, Brazil sends about 70% of its soybeans to China, highlighting how pivotal the Chinese market is to Brazilian soybean farmers. The impact of the trade tensions on the global soybean industry is felt most acutely in the trading markets. China is by far the world's largest buyer of soybeans, importing more than 100 million tons annually and accounting for over 60% of global trade.
2: When these two economies fight each other, they provoke oscillations in the market, and it's very difficult to the players of the market to position themselves or to buy or to sell, and when to buy, when to sell, and there is a lot of volatility in the market, and it's very difficult to navigate in this situation.
3: Ziraat Bank is with you all around the world.

0: After a short break, we're back. Let's continue. Scholars and experts from around the world gathered in Istanbul for World Decolonization Forum, where Dr. Esra Albayrak emphasized multiple methods to fight colonization and called for a fairer world in a keynote speech.
1: Across lands, fields, mines.
2: The World Decolonization Forum began Monday with prominent international scholars and experts convening in Istanbul to examine the legacy of colonialism and its impact on today's global crises. The forum, organized by the Istanbul-based Institute Social, brought together participants to discuss the historical roots of contemporary global challenges and the enduring effects of colonialism. Dr. Esra Albayrak, chair of the Nan Foundation for Education and Culture and a member of the forum's scientific committee, delivered a keynote speech at the forum and emphasized that the burden of decolonization lay on the shoulders of humanity.
3: Öyle dönemler olur ki cevaplar artık yeni soruları taşıyamaz. 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
2: Albayrak also pointed out the need for political and economic decolonization, adding that at present, countries are not only invaded by military means, but also through contracts where they are indebted to colonizers. At the forum, experts examine how colonial legacies continue to shape political, economic, and social systems. Discussions address colonial codes embedded in education, culture, and academic systems.
4: And international law is actually one of the disciplines the most implicated in colonialism, because international law was conceived as a colonial project. That is right, and Africa as a continent was subject to it, from paper bowls to the Berlin Conference to whatever. Africa has always been one of those regions whose people were determined to be people who cannot make choices for themselves. So in that way, international law for Africans has always been part of the colonial project. And one of the problems for Africa since independence has been to see if we can change international law to give voice not only to Africans, but to make law respond to desires and aspirations of people around the world.
5: Many people understand colonization to only refer to the overt colonial administration, right? When you see kind of boots on the ground of an invading country taking over an indigenous or native people's political governance system. That is colonialism. But colonialism goes far beyond that. The fancy term you'll hear at this conference is coloniality. But in many ways, colonialism affects not just political governance.

0: But our legal systems, our economic systems, the way we think, the way we eat, what we eat, how we relate to each other. So for example, the idea that the human is only an individual, right, is a very modern European idea that comes from liberalism. You know, for most of human history, including in Europe itself, we lived in societies and civilizations that were far more communal, right? So you find it at the level of the family or the definition of the human. You also find it at the level of, let's say, economic systems.
1: Organizers said the forum aims to challenge one-sided perspectives in academia, media, and historiography, calling for more equitable systems of knowledge production that reflect diverse cultural contexts.
2: Academic dependency.
1: The event will serve as a platform for interdisciplinary dialogue in fields such as law, media, economics, and education, promoting collaborative and critical approaches to scholarship. The forum is the first phase of a long-term, three-stage initiative running through 2030.
3: More than 30 African leaders gathered for a summit with French President Emmanuel Macron in Kenya on Monday. As Paris sought new deals and partnerships amid signs of fading influence in some of its former colonies on the continent.
4: More than 30 African leaders gathered for a summit with French President Emmanuel Macron in Kenya on Monday. Paris is seeking new deals and partnerships amid signs of fading influence in some of its former colonies on the continent.
5: So I think we have a common fight, a common battle together of investment, which is to build our strategic autonomy for Europe and Africa. And if we build it together, we will be much stronger.
4: Macron said Africa and France were equal partners with common objectives and announced that 23 billion euros, or $27 billion, of investments had been mobilized through the summit. The Africa Forward Summit is the first France has organized in an English-speaking nation, and it follows a series of setbacks in West Africa, where some leaders have cut back on security and commercial ties with their former colonial ruler. Beverly Ochieng is a senior analyst at Control Risks.
6: It does feel like a rebranding of how France is positioning itself on the continent. So it's moving away from some of its former colonial powers, security partners, towards countries where it has more of a cultural, a different footprint, and trying to expand and diversify, just the same as its former allies as expanding and diversifying.
4: France has traditionally held its closest African ties in its former colonies in the west and center of the continent, but is confronting rising anti-French sentiment. Coups since 2020 in Mali, Burkina Faso, and Niger brought to power military officers who expelled French troops and invited in Russian mercenaries. France also handed over control of its last major military facility in Senegal after its president said French bases were incompatible with the country's sovereignty.
3: Kenya is hosting the Africa Friends Summit in Nairobi as France seeks to reset the ties with Africa following strained relations in parts of the West Africa, while Kenya positions itself as a key regional diplomatic and economic partner.
6: It does feel like a rebranding of how France is positioning itself on the continent. So it's moving away from some of its former colonial powers, security partners, towards countries where it has more of a cultural, a different footprint, and trying to expand and diversify, just the same as its former allies as expanding and diversifying. Within West Africa in particular, the anti-French sentiment was underpinned with this idea that France was being paternalistic by dealing with sovereign states, that France was not being very responsive to some of the demands that people had on how they wanted to deal with the militancy, and in some instances, allegations of exploitation, which are tied to the colonial legacy. And the lack of acknowledgement, I think, for people is why they felt that they wanted France to leave. There have been some disquiet from some social media activists comparing France's presence in the country to what has been going on in West Africa and Central Africa, where France had played a bigger role in security. Civil society society, activist groups, youth groups in particular, are going to shape policy agenda in various ways. They will either be met by their respective governments with a crackdown, and we're seeing that in countries like Uganda, Tanzania, where there were protests, and these are countries which I'm pretty sure France is thinking of having a dynamic relationship. We've also seen that in Kenya, where this summit will be taking place. But ultimately, I think what will win the way is how much socioeconomic opportunities people are able to benefit from these bilateral partnerships, and whether it's representative of their demands of their governments.
3: U.S. President Donald Trump is heading back to China, but this week's visit may not have the same fanfare as his 2017 trip. Beijing's deep economic ties to Iran and trade tensions over tariff threats stretching back to Trump's first term could crimp to good feelings when Trump flies to Beijing this week.
2: President Trump and Beijing have a shared interest in not seeing the conflict in Iran escalate or expand. I think for both countries, they would like the war to end yesterday, if possible. It is not serving either country's interest. That said, I don't think that Beijing feels particularly anxious about events. The longer that the war drags on, in some respects, the more that it benefits China. It keeps the United States distracted away from China's periphery. It leads to further depletion of American munitions and other military resources, and it increases demand for clean energy products, of which China is the world's dominant supplier. And so even though I think Beijing abhors the instability and the reduction in global demand for its export that the war is creating, I don't think that they feel, you know, this deep anxiety to see something resolved immediately, nor do I expect that they will exercise any type of leverage to try to solve President Trump's problem for him.
7: So the U.S. is focused on securing quick commercial wins at this upcoming summit. There's a lot of focus on getting China to promise to buy additional U.S. agricultural products, especially soybeans. The U.S. is looking for these quick economic wins that will be felt by certain communities in the U.S., ideally ahead of November elections, whereas China is looking for concessions on big strategic questions, including on Taiwan. So both sides want stability in the relationship, but beyond that, you see a real disconnect in what the two sides are looking to get out of this meeting.
3: And this is all of the world news for this hour. Now we continue with World of Sports, but stay tuned for more on A News.

Fans took the streets in wild celebration after Barcelona swatted aside Real Madrid 2-0 at a roaring Camp Nou to claim their 29th La Liga title. Hansi Flick's side moved to an unassailable 91 points, 14 clear of second-placed Real with 3 games remaining. The triumph capped a dominant campaign in which they lost only 4 league matches. Real arrived needing victory to keep their wafer-thin title hopes alive, but Marcus Rashford crushed those aspirations just 9 minutes into the game. Antonio Rudiger fouled Ferran Torres just outside the box, and Rashford bent a superb free kick into Thibaut Courtois' top left corner, giving Barcelona the early lead and sending the home crowd into raptures. 9 minutes later, Barcelona doubled the lead as Fermín López crossed into the area and Dani Olmo produced a clever back heel that sent the ball into the path of Torres, who rifled a fierce strike into the top corner. The win completed back-to-back league titles for Flick, who also delivered the La Liga and Copa del Rey double in his first season last year. Both sides were heavily depleted. Barcelona were without Lamine Yamal, Rafinha, and Jules Koundé from the starting lineup. Real's list of missing players was longer, with Eder Militao, Dani Carvajal, Ferland Mendy, Arda Güler, and Rodrigo all absent. Kylian Mbappe did not travel because of a leg muscle injury, forcing manager Alvaro Arbeloa to start Vinicius Jr. alongside academy striker Gonzalo, with Jude Bellingham and Brahim Diaz pushing forward in support. Real threatened through Vinicius and Gonzalo before halftime, but Barcelona carried the greater menace. Courtois kept the visitors alive with fine saves from Torres and Rashford before the interval. Barcelona continued to press after the break, Rashford repeatedly tormenting left-back Fran Garcia down the

0: today is Mother's Day, and so I just wanted to win for my mom, and it was just that simple.
1: Was she on your mind all day today? Or
0: for sure, for sure, yeah. I couldn't lose this game for her, for sure. I don't know, honestly, man, I think it was kind of harder, just because, I mean, of course, they're a really great team with him on the floor, but they play a lot slower when he's on the floor, because, you know, everything is evolved around him. When he's not on the floor, everybody is playing. It's just like, you know, when every team is missing their best player, everybody plays free, they get more shots, more confident. So I think it was a lot harder, honestly.
2: Nas, in terms of taking the elbow, were you surprised? How much did it impact you? How much did it hurt? And have you been hit like that before in this game?
3: Pain is weakness leaving the body. That's it.
4: I just think that the amount of physicality that people play with him, at some level you have to protect yourself. Every single play on every single part of the floor, people are trying to impose their physicality on him. I get it. We get it. That's part of the game. But at some stage, he's gotten chucked. He's gotten pushed down in transition, running freely, all the stuff. He doesn't complain one time. We don't complain because we're just going to play. We don't really give a excuse my language. But at some stage, he should be protected. And if not, he's going to have to protect himself. And unfortunately, stuff like that happens.
5: Anthony Edwards had 16 of his 36 points in the fourth quarter to help the Minnesota Timberwolves even their second-round NBA playoff series against the San Antonio Spurs with a 114-109 victory following the stunning ejection of star Victor Wembanyama early in the second quarter of Game 4 on Sunday. Naz Reid took the fateful elbow to the neck from a frustrated Wembanyama and finished with 15 points and 9 rebounds to help the Timberwolves finish strong after some shaky stretches. Edwards hit a 27-footer to bring the Wolves within 94-91. Turning to shout at the crowd for some help down the stretch as the Spurs quickly called timeout. His catch-and-shoot three-pointer from the wing with 5 minutes and 12 seconds left put them up 98-97, their first lead since midway through the third quarter. Then the big men went to work without Wembanyama patrolling the paint. Rudy Gobert got a three-point play with 3 minutes and 2 seconds left.
6: Takes timeout.
5: Off a slick feed from Reed and later threw down a dunk for a 107-101 lead with 1 minute 56 seconds to go after a pass from Julius Randle. Gobert had 11 points and 13 rebounds. Reed's follow shot with 40 seconds left gave the Wolves a 7-point lead. Before Dylan Harper had a rebound, a drawn foul, a steal, and 2 free throws to help the Spurs pull within 3. Ayo Dosunmu sank 2 foul shots with 9.8 seconds left to put the game out of reach and tie the series at 2 games apiece. San Antonio hosts Game 5 on Tuesday. With Wembanyama's status to be determined by the league following the flagrant 2 foul call and automatic ejection he was levied for the excessive contact to Reed.
3: We have good character guys in there. We have guys who want to win. We have guys who are on the sacrifice. It's honestly a team effort. And when we're locked in, we're holding each other accountable. And when we're doing all the little things that may not show up on the stat sheet, and that's when you know we're clicking. We've got to continue to do that. I don't know. I don't think surprise is a word. I know that we travel well. And obviously, being close to New York helps. It's a really cool feeling. It's something I said that I will always think is one of the coolest things in the world when you hear Knicks fans in opposing arenas. And it's a really cool feeling. I can't lie.
7: So I got a lot of respect for you, Knicks fans.

0: applaud them too. Let's go, Knicks. Great job. But I got a lot of respect for him, and the more you obviously you're around, that's the more you appreciate and understand why they are like that. But more than anything else, they're knowledgeable. You know, it's a knowledgeable group or knowledgeable fan base, and you respect that just as much as their passion shows.
1: Oh, I'm as confident as as I've ever been. I think obviously that was the biggest concern, and I'm not thinking about it. And as long as we keep doing what we've been doing, I won't have to think about it anymore. So, I mean, I'm looking at next year, obviously being more available and being more available by me, you know, how I see as a team, the personal goals, it doesn't matter. As I know that if I'm available and I play, you know, as much as possible, everything else is going to follow. So I'm not worried about everything else. It's been tough, I said it. I had complications after the surgery, and you know, even the things that I've been dealing with, they've all been related to the surgery, because coming back early and the core is kind of weak. It's not an excuse, but everything else is affected. Everything else is out of place. So you're looking at the hip, the adductor, everything is out of place. So it kind of put me in a position where you don't have time to get ready to play, and the little time that you have, you gotta go jump straight to playoff basketball. That's tough, but I feel like I still played as hard as I could. I fought hard. I tried to give us a better chance to win. Didn't happen. So I look at myself and, I got to be better.
2: Sponsored by Halkbox.

Every story is part of a bigger picture. This is a global conversation, live and unfiltered. The defining issues of our age, the decisions that shape debate, every story counts. A fast-changing world told through stories that endure. Events that define economies, societies, and political landscapes. A-News. Perspectives change. Truth remains. 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

0: Onwards,
1: I would like to describe how I would like to describe the situation of the

0: The Middle East remains at the center of a rapidly evolving diplomatic and humanitarian crisis. Hopes for a U.S.-Iran peace agreement have suffered a major setback after President Donald Trump bluntly rejected Tehran's latest proposal, deepening uncertainty over the future of the ceasefire and the pushing oil prices higher as the Strait of Hormuz remains under severe pressure. Pakistan is working quietly behind the scenes to keep diplomatic channels open between Washington and Tehran, while also pushing back against a series of reports it says are misleading and politically motivated. At the same time, conditions in Gaza are becoming even more difficult, with new Israeli military maps expanding restricted zones and confining hundreds of thousands of displaced Palestinians to an ever-shrinking strip of land.
1: The fragile ceasefire between the U.S. and Iran is once again under pressure. That's after U.S. President Donald Trump on Monday rejected Tehran's latest response to a U.S. proposal to end the war.
2: After reading that piece of garbage they sent us, I didn't even finish reading it. I said, I'm not going to waste my time reading it. I would say it's one of the weakest right now. It's on life support.
1: The U.S. wants fighting to stop first, before moving on to negotiations on more complex issues like Iran's nuclear program. But Tehran is pushing back, calling for an end to the conflict across the region, including Lebanon, where Israel is fighting Iran-backed Hezbollah. It's also demanding compensation for war damages, an end to the U.S. naval blockade, guarantees against further attacks, and a return to freely exporting its oil. Traffic through the Strait of Hormuz shipping route has dropped to a trickle amid the threat of Iranian attacks, and a disruption is rippling through global markets. Oil prices have jumped back above $100 a barrel in recent days as peace hopes faded. Washington on Monday piled on pressure, announcing new sanctions against Iran's oil shipments to China. But in the U.S., public support is slipping. A new Reuters Ipsos poll shows most Americans feel the president has not clearly explained the war's goals. Now the focus turns to Trump's expected meeting with Chinese leader Xi Jinping this week. The U.S. president has been leaning on Beijing to use its influence to push Tehran towards a deal.
0: Welcome back to the program. Dr. Mehmet Çelik, Daily Sabah editorial coordinator. Welcome to Turkey's
3: Thank Office. You, man.
0: Dr. Mehmet, let's begin with Iran. Mehmet, why would Trump, now he's been making these statements, but this statement, he's called the latest proposal as garbage. And he has declared the ceasefire between the United States, Iran, and Israel as being on life support. Mehmet, let's start with that. How are you analyzing these statements?
3: Well, I think he's, you know, with the language aside, I think he's trying to leverage his position vis-a-vis Iran as the negotiation is still taking place, because now there is the exchange of different proposals, and you know, whether one side accepts the others or whether they comment on it, the language means that the politicians from both sides are trying to leverage rhetoric against the other. I mean, Khalibov, on the other hand, from the Iranian side, also had very threatening or very firm or very, I would say, hardliner remarks as Donald Trump was releasing his statements or, you know, making these comments. So the language coming from both sides is harsh. It's more from

0: a hardliner perspective and more one that tries to leverage the position. Nevertheless, I think there is still that process of negotiation or trying to convince the other side to at least come and negotiate around one fixed table. Now, if we talk about the conditions, the articles that are being proposed from the Iranian side, right now, instead of a ceasefire, Iranian side is trying to put forward or separate the Hormuz and the Gulf, you know, the maritime traffic, separate from the other issues such as nuclear deal or ballistic missile program or the aid to proxies. But the U.S. side is, I think, insisting on the nuclear program to be eliminated fully. And this is something that I don't think Iranian side will be convinced about, as I think the regime's existence is basically built on this nuclear deterrence or nuclear program, which they argue it is for peaceful purposes, but to bring that to a level that will be, you know, they are saying that it is going to, we can bring it down to a level that will be for medical research or for peaceful purposes, which is something that, you know, very recently China also supported. But on the other hand, the U.S. side says this has to be eliminated completely. But at the same time, while these demands are, they seem to be fixed and they seem to be non-compromising, I think at the moment the deadlock is around the Strait of Hormuz and around whether this will be a, there will be a continuation of a ceasefire or something like a permanent peace as the Iranian side is demanding. Still, I think the fact that there is a ceasefire in place, it's a positive step, but the blockade, on a blockade which the U.S. has imposed on the Iranian blockade of Strait of Hormuz, does not help the international tensions to be calm, especially when it comes to energy prices or when it comes to the financial effects of this conflict.
1: Mehmet, this week there's another summit. Trump will meet Xi Jinping, and they're expected to discuss the Iran war. Just briefly tell me, how would that go? What are you thinking about that?
0: Well, I think this is, you know, it has, of course, some tangible implications, but nevertheless, it is a very symbolic meeting between Donald Trump and Xi Jinping a decade after Donald Trump, a U.S. president, has met a Chinese leader. So, you know, last time it was 10 years ago, basically. So in that sense, especially in the Donald Trump 2.0, at the time where the U.S. imposed a lot of economic, you know, it took a lot of economic steps against China's economic hegemony with tariffs, I'm not sure if the main topic will be Iran. But of course, it will be discussed as one of the top points, as the war with Iran is indirectly, of course, affecting China as well. But from the Chinese perspective, I think this is not an ideological support where China is supporting Iran. It's more pragmatic, related to energy, related to different dynamics when it comes to power in the region, and the rivalry between the superpowers and who they want to have on their side. So it is rather one that is more pragmatic and one that is more interest based rather than an ideological one with the Iranian Chinese relationship. So I don't think the U.S. perhaps even desire to pull China into this war will ever be materialized, because China does not want to be part of this war and does not want to involve directly into this war. Still, it has supported Iran at the very basic level, at the rhetorical level, and also at the level that perhaps they have provided some sort of weaponry or systems, military systems, to Iranian side. Still, I think the whole The focus of this meeting will be related to Asia Pacific and rivalry there between the U.S. and China, between you know, the Western axis and then Chinese dominance in the region, and mostly it will be related to the economic rivalry, which ultimately I think will turn into a military

0: area one in the coming years?
1: Mehmet, now there's a poll, there's a Reuters poll, which says that 2 out of 3 Americans say Trump has not explained the war rationale. How badly is this war impacting the public?
0: Well, I think the fact that the U.S. was involved in a war which the public does not believe that it should have been initiated in the beginning has brought Donald Trump several negative points, especially going into the fall elections in the United States. So he will be definitely impacted by this if the situation remains as is or gets worse for the U.S. international prestige or Donald Trump's prestige in the international arena. In addition to that, the cost of this war is not only affecting the average taxpayers in the United States, but the international community is suffering from this. The international production lines are suffering from this. And that will bring an international, that will further deepen the economic crisis globally, which ultimately, again, the U.S. taxpayers will be suffering from and will be impacted by. And I think these points, in addition to the legitimacy of this war, the questions about whether it should have been initiated, whether there is the Donald Trump has an exit strategy, whether all the aims and the targets that they had put forward to convince the public materialized or not, these have all, I think, directly or indirectly affected public opinion and negatively they will impact Donald Trump's election results at home, unless Donald Trump comes up with a he's able to turn things around and come up with a statement as follows. I have eliminated the Iranian leadership. I have eliminated their nuclear program. I have eliminated their ballistic missile program. Now there is a regime that is willing to, and they have a desire to work with the U.S. government and to protect, to ensure the U.S. interests are secured in and around Strait of Hormuz. So unless, and also the Gulf, unless he's able to say this going into the elections, I think it will be, this war will put a big dent on his election results. And it is not something that I think Donald Trump would have thought about going into this war. And then, you know, this is why there are many saying that this is a misguided war, a miscalculated one, and one that does not necessarily have an exit strategy once you are into the war. And many believe that, of course, this is an Israel's war rather than the U.S. war. It is something that Netanyahu convinced Donald Trump in a very close circle and made him go into the war. And this has raised a lot of criticism against Donald Trump.
1: Even the pressure from European allies, Mehmet, they've been saying that there's no exit strategy.
0: I mean, Donald, this is what I was trying to actually mention about the Donald Trump's international prestige. And in fact, him being left alone by his very traditional, very strong NATO allies in the Western Europe, or even the U.S. allies elsewhere have left Donald Trump alone when it comes to supporting the U.S. steps as part of this military campaign.
1: Mehmet, thank you so much for that analysis. We have Gaza up next, but before that, there is a news report. Now, 2 Palestinians were killed in an Israeli strike inside a safe zone in the Gaza Strip, where their bodies remain unrecovered for 2 days amid continued attacks despite a ceasefire.
2: The Israel Defense Forces targeted 2 Palestinian friends while they were walking in an area in the Netzarim corridor in the central Gaza Strip that had reportedly been described as a safe zone. Israeli forces also prevented the recovery of their bodies for 2 days after the attack. The bodies of the 2 Palestinians killed in the strike were finally transferred to Al-Aqsa Martyrs Hospital in Deir al-Bala after remaining at the site where they were killed for 2 days. Eyewitness Abdullah al-Jatli said the 2 men were targeted in an area considered safe and inhabited by civilians. Since the moment they were shot, we were not allowed to retrieve them. We contacted the authorities, but it kept being delayed. In the end, we reached them through our own efforts while risking our lives, he said. According to reports, 854 Palestinians have been killed in Israeli attacks across the Gaza Strip.

0: During the 7 months since the ceasefire came into effect on October 10, 2025. Despite the ceasefire, the Israeli military continues to carry out attacks across the Gaza Strip.
1: Welcome back to the program. Dr. Mehmet Çelik, there's an orange line. I've been talking about this on the program as well with my previous guests. But I want your analysis on this, Mehmet. Now, there are new maps which have been released, but they have not been distributed. They've only been distributed to aid groups. And this orange line adds 11% of Gaza's territory. Combined with the yellow line, Israel now controls an estimated 60% of the entire Gaza Strip. Not controlled, but occupies.
2: Well, I mean, sadly, and I think not too many, not to our surprise, the ultimate aim is to occupy the whole Gazan territory, Omar. This is something that, you know, we don't need to read between the lines. This is something that is explicitly shared with the public by even some of the ministers in the Israeli politics. The ultimate aim, if it was to occupy whole Gaza and beyond, even including other Palestinian territories, including West Bank, these are not something that the Israeli side has, you know, rushes about. They don't rush when it comes to this expansion. They take their time, slowly, but surely they take the steps to expand the territorial occupation of Palestinian land. This is not something that began with the Gaza war. So when you talk about, you know, this new orange line adding another 11%, what about the other big percentages that were occupied? I mean, let's talk about how occupation expanded. Of course, with this, you know, since October 7, 2023, a genocide took place for the Israeli side to conduct this expansion of territory, the occupation, to expand this occupation territorially. They committed a genocide to capture the Palestinian land. But this doesn't mean that, you know, they will stop there, unfortunately. The aim is not to stop there. Whether they will be stopped, whether they will, the international community will step in with one way or another to, you know, draw a line where Israel can can stop this occupation and violence against the Palestinians. This is one thing, but the ultimate aim for the Israelis is to occupy the whole Palestinian territory, and Gaza is just part of that. And this is the sad part. I mean, this is something that we need to, I think, put in the context. The aim is not to eliminate Hamas and pull back from Gaza. The aim is not to, you know, expand illegal settlements in West Bank area and let the Palestinians administer there. No, the aim is to fully occupy Palestinian territories and even move beyond that when we look at Lebanon, when we look at Syria. I mean, territorial expansion is something that they have aimed for. Not today, not since October 7, not since, you know, this instability has started. This is not in the region. This is not something that started with Netanyahu. This is part of, you know, Israeli policy for the region to expand territorially, unfortunately. And this orange line is taking place, or this, you know, violation of the ceasefire in phase two. When we talk about the Lebanon attacks, this is all happening because the world has shifted focus from Gaza to Iran war now. And this is unfortunately taking place and not even capturing many international communities or international media's headlines, or they don't even find space in the front pages of the newspapers anymore. So this is something that I think we should look into from a broader perspective. We need to look at this project of territorial expansionism and dispossessing people from their land, not through the very narrow lenses where even in terms of approaching the issue, when we focus only on Gaza, we act and we frame it as if Gaza is a different entity from the Palestine as a state. When we look at only West Bank or Jerusalem, we act as if they are separated, autonomous regions that all should be considered as different entities. No, there's a state of Palestine that is recognized by many international, many countries around the world. And this is how we should look at the issue. Of course, the way we need to approach it is first to recognize the state of Palestine as a whole entity, as a whole country, as a whole state and an establishment. And then when we look at different bleeding wounds within that state, we can frame the language accordingly. But when we only talk about one part of Palestine, and we when we frame the language as if this is just separate from the rest of the occupied territories as part of the Israeli project to occupy Palestine as a whole and depopulate the land from its people, from the actual owners of the land, then I think we fall into the trap of, you know, dividing the land, even in our language. We shouldn't divide the land, but this 11%, of course, as you mentioned, is something that Israel already has in its plan to occupy the whole Gaza. But they don't do it fully at once, because once there is a resistance from the people and people are not leaving too, of course they have committed a genocide, but I think the international community's pressure has stopped or slowed them down at this point. And this is why, for example, this new line is shared with the AIDS groups rather than publicly announcing it perhaps at the moment, also given Donald Trump's maybe busy agenda with Iran war at the moment.
3: Mehmet, even international waters are not safe at this point, because Israel has been detaining activists in international waters, detaining them, beating them, and now thankfully they have been released, they have returned to their countries. What do you have to say about that?
2: Well, I mean, this is piracy, to say it at the least. You know, it's maritime piracy. When you go and attack vessels and or ships that are in the international waters, then you put danger as the main source of legitimacy when it comes to international waters. You put attacks as the main motivation or main method of trying to impose your policy on others through violence. And this is being done in the international waters. This is against all the maritime conventions, all the human rights and international conventions that regulate international waters, international human rights law, international maritime law, all these, conventions, etc. They have no meaning for Israel, basically. No point of even listing any of them, where Israel does not care or recognize any of them. When we saw a very sheer, very clear, very transparent picture about this in Gaza, and when they committed a genocide in Gaza, every single norm has been violated. Every single international human rights law has been violated. Every single, when it comes to attacking medical staff, when it comes to attacking schools, hospitals, journalists, Israel sees no limits, because it has, one of the most powerful militaries in the world backing its mission.
3: Mehmet Çelik, thank you so much for that analysis. I'll be right back with you.
2: Thank you.
3: Scholars and experts from around the world gathered in Istanbul for the World Decolonization Forum, where Dr. Esra Albayrak emphasized multiple methods to fight colonization and called for a fair world in a keynote speech.
4: Across lands, fields, mines.
5: The World Decolonization Forum began Monday with prominent international scholars and experts convening in Istanbul to examine the legacy of colonialism and its impact on today's global crises. More than one story. The forum, organized by the Istanbul-based Institute Social, brought together participants to discuss the historical roots of contemporary global challenges and the enduring effects of colonialism. Dr. Esra Albayrak, chair of the Nan Foundation for Education and Culture and a member of the forum's scientific committee, delivered a keynote speech at the forum and emphasized that the burden of decolonization lay on the shoulders of humanity.
6: Öyle dönemler olur ki cevaplar artık yeni soruları taşıyamaz. 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
5: Albayrak also pointed out the need for political and economic decolonization, adding that at present, countries are not only invaded by military means, but also through contracts where they are indebted to colonizers. At the forum, experts examine how colonial legacies continue to shape political, economic, and social systems. Discussions address colonial codes embedded in education, culture, and academic systems.
7: And international law is actually one of the disciplines the most implicated in colonialism, because international law was conceived as a colonial project. That is right, and Africa as a continent was subject to it, from paper bowls to the Berlin Conference to whatever. Africa has always been one of those regions whose people were determined to be people who cannot make choices for themselves. So in that way, international law for Africans has always been part of the colonial project. And one of the problems for Africa since independence has been to see if we can change international law to give voice not only to Africans, but to make law respond to desires and aspirations of people around the world.
8: Many people understand colonization to only refer to the overt colonial administration, mm-hmm. right? When you see kind of boots on the ground of an invading country taking over an indigenous or native people's political governance system. That is colonialism. But colonialism goes far beyond that. The fancy term you'll hear at this conference is coloniality. But in many ways, colonialism affects not just political governance, but our legal systems, our economic systems, the way we think, the way we eat, what we eat, how we relate to each other. So for example, the idea that the human is only an individual, right, is a very modern European idea that comes from liberalism. You know, for most of human history, including in Europe itself, we lived in societies and civilizations that were far more communal, right? So you find it at the level of the family or the definition of the human. You also find it at the level of, let's say, economic systems.
5: Organizers said the forum aims to challenge one-sided perspectives in academia, media, and historiography, calling for more equitable systems of knowledge production that reflect diverse cultural contexts.
9: Academic dependency.
5: The event will serve as a platform for interdisciplinary dialogue in fields such as law, media, economics, and education, promoting collaborative and critical approaches to scholarship. The forum is the first phase of a long-term, three-stage initiative running through 2030.
3: Welcome back to the program. Dr. Mehmet, the World Decolonization Forum was officially opened yesterday. It's underway right now. You were also at the event. You witnessed what was going on. And especially Dr. Esra Albayrak, her statements, we just heard from her as well. Her statements, obviously so important at this point, Mehmet. We're seeing the wars. We're seeing what's happening in Israel. We're seeing what's happening in Africa, obviously, colonization in Africa. We all know what happened there. Not just in Africa, in Asia as well, Mehmet. But Mehmet, how important is this? And this goes in line with Turkey's peace diplomacy as well, right? How important is this event, not just for Turkey, but for others watching what's happening at this event?
10: Well, I think it's a very timely and important event, this decolonization forum in Istanbul. I think it is important at a time that where we started talking about AI, but we haven't detached ourselves from the colonial history that the Western civilization was built upon. And I see a very lineage between the very roots or very, historic establishments of the colonization
2: to the colonization today carried out.

0: through, let's say, algorithms, through language, through artificial intelligence, through technology. So that mentality is still not reformed. That mentality is still not decolonized, basically. So, and I think, you know, Ms. Albayrak's, Dr. Albayrak's speech yesterday was very informative, very thought-provoking, and also it wasn't just insightful in the sense that it made you question certain frameworks, but also it proposed alternatives to the established way of thinking and proposed ways to detach ourselves from this colonized framework, colonized methods, be it from knowledge production or the knowledge itself. Let's talk about knowledge. Where, how do we understand knowledge? How do we think about knowledge? How do we then produce knowledge? Where is knowledge being produced? How do we circulate the knowledge? You know, when we think about the history, when we think about science history, when we talk about knowledge history, when we examine the processes that these were produced in and how knowledge itself is being presented to us, we see the very roots of colonization there, because it has taught us it has taught us knowledge in only one certain way, from a certain perspective, from a certain colonizing mentality. Then when we look at the production of this knowledge, the institutional colonization, the universities, the academia, even from the very early age, when we look at school curriculums, how colonization is embedded in these institutions. Afterwards, when we look at, for example, media, when we look at the language, when we look at cinema, when we look at this age, the algorithms, how this colonial mentality is very embedded in the way media, for example, frames certain issues around us that affect the average citizen on the street, the effects that affect our cities, how we look at our nations, how we look at our countries and regions, and how we look at civilization in a binary form, basically. You know, we see that colonial mentality has not detached from our world of 2026. It is still very present in our language, in the words that we use, in the frames that we draw around our issues, in the way we then ultimately think, and our body, our land is still colonized. And I think in this sense, you know, it is very thought-provoking, but at the same time, it proposes alternatives, as in, this is not to decolonize simply those who were colonized or those who are colonized, but also to decolonize the colonizer, in the sense that that master complex that the white man has, the burden, as a burden on himself, even that should be decolonized. And this is not a rivalry between binaries, but rather one that offers solution to humanity as a whole, and at the very essence of that is the human being that needs to be emancipated, that needs to be decolonized, so that, you know, we can actually achieve and realize ourselves as people, as nations, and also as humanity, that will be in a way that will benefit all, not only in that binary of global north, global south, developed, underdeveloped binary, or even at the racial level. So we need to make sure that we reframe, reform the way of thinking, and the way we approach knowledge, the way we produce and distribute these processes and these new intellectual debates, so that we can progress rather than reinstitute the already existing issues that we have with the colonial mentality. And I think, you know, that one quote from Dr. Albayrak was very important for me, and that is, we shouldn't only think that the intellectual debates, intellectual production, intellectual knowledge is only present in Paris, London, New York, or elsewhere. But now we are starting this forum from Istanbul, and the knowledge in Istanbul, the knowledge in Baghdad, the knowledge in Jakarta, the knowledge in Rabat, and also the knowledge in Gaza, and the way of thinking in Gaza is also important and is should also be included in that decolonizing the intellectual mind, decolonizing the language, decolonizing the human interaction, decolonizing distribution, especially decolonizing the algorithms at this age where we are now living our daily lives through artificial intelligence.
1: Dr. Mehmet Çelik, thank you once again for that analysis.
0: Thank you.
1: Now, there are many things that will be discussed when Trump meets Xi Jinping in Beijing in a few days' time. What are they? Let's find out in this news report.
2: President Donald Trump travels to Beijing this week, marking the first visit to China by a U.S. president in nearly a decade, the last one by Trump. As Trump and Chinese President Xi Jinping get ready to meet, both countries have said that the relationship has been relatively stable, and they want to keep it that way. But there are still some issues unresolved. For example, trade tensions persist, and although it's possible there's going to be an extended truce, some experts think that the broader conflict is far from over. Technology is another sticking point, with the U.S. limiting exports of advanced chips to China. Taiwan is still the most sensitive issue, with Beijing calling it the biggest risk to the relationship. But the White House has said that it doesn't expect a change in the U.S. policy. The war in Iran is also on the agenda, with Washington urging China to use its influence over Tehran. But overall, analysts don't expect any major breakthroughs at the end of the summit.
1: Welcome back to the program. Joining me now from the Pakistani capital is political analyst Javed Rana. Javed, welcome to Turkey's Diplomacy.
3: Thank you, Umar.
1: Javed, there are some reports, and we're hearing that the Pakistani Prime Minister would also be in Beijing in a few days' time when Trump meets Xi Jinping. And the Pakistani government has also said that negotiations, discussions, mediation efforts are ongoing. What's the latest from the Pakistani capital?
3: Well, I think Pakistan has limitation when it comes to its role of being a facilitator, being a mediator. Now, it looks like that Iran is going to the to the tipping point in terms of its demand. Iran believes that since Donald Trump is under very compulsive condition, and this is the best historical opportunity for the Iran to exploit the situation to the best of Iranian interest. And I think it's not that just nuclear deal that the Americans are looking for, that Iran would let that happen. I think this is all linked with a bigger regional picture, which is number one. I think Iranians are not going to settle on anything short of withdrawal of most of their economic sanctions, direct and indirect, primary and secondary. And I think that's a part of the reason, along with the state of the Hormuz and other demands. And I think in that broader context, the role of Pakistan would be limited, because if Iran has taken a position which is more demanding than the previous one, that is an indicator that perhaps Iranians would like to go to the last extent to make it sure that they get the maximum benefits from the Americans. And also, we should not ignore the statements coming from the Iranian lawmakers, Iranian parliamentarians, and they are saying that if Americans don't accept their demands, the Iran must go for the enrichment of uranium up to 90%, which means obviously making a nuclear bomb. So I think there is a possibility of Iran going for some kind of a nuclear test. It looks like, I mean, this is maybe a very remote possibility. This may be just a kind of a threat to force Americans to accept maximum demands of Iran. But it looks like now the situation has reached to a point where I cannot say there is going to be resumption of war, but certainly Donald Trump needs some kind of at least face saving that he's not getting. Now, when it comes to the Donald Trump's meeting in China with the Chinese president, obviously Iran war is going to focus that. But again, what is the likely scenario? My understanding is that the Chinese have been exercising very cautious approach, though on the other hand, behind the scene, there are credible reports that they are providing all kind of military and intelligence help. But I think they are, China is going to call both the USA and Iran to remove all kind of the blockades from the state of the Hormuz. On one side, it is American blockade, naval blockade, China will call it to remove it. And then once it happens, then obviously, simultaneously, in fact, China would like Iran to also unblock the state of the Hormuz. And I think that may be a beginning point of the negotiation. And that may give some kind of cover to the Donald Trump, where he can possibly propagate that it is also in the Chinese interest to keep the state of the Hormuz open. But I think Chinese are in a bigger game, and that game is China understand that the Americans are fast losing its economic and geostrategic influence, more particularly in the Middle East. And even if this war prolongs, and even if there is a complete resumption of the hostilities between Iran on one side and Israel and the USA, at the end of the day, the Chinese are going to gain the most.
1: Javed, a few days ago, some news channels and some social media posts claimed that Iranian military aircrafts were stationed at the Noor Khan Air Base in Pakistan to shield them from American strikes. But the Pakistani government has said that these are just misleading claims. And there's a statement as well from the Pakistani government. It says the parking of a few Iranian aircraft at Noor Khan Air Base has been blown out of proportion by certain detractors of regional and global peace. What more do we know about this?
3: I think I would like to go along with the Pakistan's official position on this. Reason is this Noor Khan Air Base is in the heart of the garrison city of the Rawalpindi. That is, if the Iranian fighter jets are stationed and parked there in a large number for the reason that they have been parked to protect them, to shield them from the American possible strike inside Iran, I don't think that is a kind of a possible scenario. These fighter jets could have been parked elsewhere in Pakistan's other dozens of the military bases. So I think this doesn't make sense. Yes, there is a possibility that these fighter jets would be there. The fact that the Iranian delegations, they have been back and forth a movement from Iran to Pakistan and from Pakistan to Oman and then again to Pakistan and from Pakistan to Russia. And Pakistan has also been providing its fighter jets to the Iranian passenger planes because there was a genuine fear that Israel could possibly attack. So I think in that broader context, the possibility of the Iranian fighter jets coming along with the passenger planes carrying Iranian delegations in their back and forth movement, I think that cannot be ruled out. Indians are propagating. It's a report which originally started off from the USA, and I don't think it has any military purpose. It's a purely for the security reason.
1: Political analyst Javed Rana, thank you so much for being with us. It was a pleasure having you on Turkey's Diplomacy. Dr. Mehmet Çelik, thank you to you as well for being with us in the studios.
4: Thank you, Mark.
1: That brings us to the end of our program. Thanks for joining us. Bye for now.

Aramco president and CEO said global oil supply has decreased by about 1 billion barrels over the past 2 months as the Strait of Hormuz has been blocked amid the war in Iran, and the global energy market will take some time to stabilize even if energy flows return.

0: In early February this year, the price of crude oil was about $60 per barrel, and it rose to more than $100 per barrel in March. Aramco also noted that the East-West pipeline in Saudi Arabia was ramped up to operate at a maximum capacity of 7 million barrels per day in the first quarter, supporting exports via the country's west coast. Commenting on the results, Aramco president said the performance reflected the company's strong resilience and operational flexibility in a complex geopolitical environment. Recent events have demonstrated the vital contribution of oil and gas to energy security and the global economy, underscoring the importance of a reliable energy supply, he added. Italian farmer Enzo Garbaglia, his voice drowned out by the diesel engine of the irrigation pumps, harvests the first potatoes from his field in Fiumicino, 30 kilometers along the coast from Rome. His family has been growing potatoes, peppers, courgettes, and lettuce on this land for 105 years, and it's impossible to count how many families have eaten the vegetables coming from his fields. The coronavirus pandemic, the war in Ukraine, and extreme weather events forced those working the fields to play it by ear. And now the Iran war, and especially the shipping disruption in the Strait of Hormuz, is impacting farmers like Garbaglia around the world. Since Israel and United States attacked Iran on February 28th, diesel for agricultural vehicles in Italy has risen from 0.85 euros per liter to nearly 1.50, while fertilizer ingredients have gone up by 35%. The strait is a choke point for 20% of the world's oil and natural gas, and the blockade has not only increased the price of fuel, which is key in the production of fertilizers, but also largely stopped the export of nitrogen fertilizers manufactured in the Persian Gulf and limited access to important ingredients. About half the global supply of the key fertilizer ingredient urea comes from the region, along with 30% of ammonia, according to the American Farm Bureau Federation. According to the Italian Farmers Association Coldiretti, electricity, fuel for tractors and pumps, and fertilizers account for 25% of farm costs, and 88% of food products are transported by truck. Inflation triggered by the conflict in the Middle East also brought back into the spotlight the issue of the purchasing power of wages, which were already weakened by the extraordinary rise in prices that characterized the 2022 to 2023 period, according to the Italian Institute of Statistics. Brazil, as the world's largest exporter of soybeans, has emerged as a beneficiary of the trade tensions between China and the United States, which have had a direct impact on the global soybean market, according to industry insiders. The tumultuous tariff dispute between China and the United States, which erupted last year and dented American soybean exports, helped to push Brazil's soybean shipments to record highs in 2025. As the leading global soybean exporter, Brazil sends about 70% of its soybeans to China, highlighting how pivotal the Chinese market is to Brazilian soybean farmers. The impact of the trade tensions on the global soybean industry is felt most acutely in the trading markets. China is by far the world's largest buyer of soybeans, importing more than 100 million tons annually and accounting for over 60% of global trade.
1: When these two economies fight each other, they provoke oscillations in the market, and it's very difficult to the players of the market to position themselves or to buy or to sell, and when to buy, when to sell, and there is a lot of volatility in the market, and it's very difficult to navigate in this situation.
2: Ziraat Bank is with you all around the world. 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

Every story is part of a bigger picture. This is a global conversation, live and unfiltered. The defining issues of our age, the decisions that shape debate, every story counts. A fast-changing world told through stories that endure. Events that define economies, societies, and political landscapes. Eight News. Perspectives change. Truth remains. Discover the truth for justice.

Greetings, I'm Jamal Najdan, and you're watching A-News NewsHour live from Istanbul. Let's take a look at our top stories. U.S. President Donald Trump has said the month-long ceasefire between the U.S. and Iran is on massive life support. He told reporters in the Oval Office on that while the ceasefire remained in place, it was unbelievably weak. Israeli airstrikes across the Gaza Strip have killed and injured several people despite a ceasefire, including security personnel, while continuing near-daily attacks and widening destruction. The captain of the MV Hondius cruise ship, hit by a hantavirus outbreak, praised passengers and crew for their patience, discipline, and kindness as the remaining passengers disembarked the ship at anchor in Tenerife.

0: U.S. President Donald Trump says the fragile ceasefire with Iran is hanging by a thread after rejecting Tehran's latest proposal to end the war.
1: The fragile ceasefire between the U.S. and Iran is once again under pressure. That's after U.S. President Donald Trump on Monday rejected Tehran's latest response to a U.S. proposal to end the war.
2: After reading that piece of garbage they sent us, I didn't even finish reading it. I said, I'm not going to waste my time reading it. I would say it's one of the weakest right now. It's on life support.
1: The U.S. wants fighting to stop first before moving on to negotiations on more complex issues like Iran's nuclear program. But Tehran is pushing back, calling for an end to the conflict across the region, including Lebanon, where Israel is fighting Iran-backed Hezbollah. It's also demanding compensation for war damages, an end to the U.S. naval blockade, guarantees against further attacks, and a return to freely exporting its oil. Traffic through the Strait of Hormuz shipping route has dropped to a trickle amid the threat of Iranian attacks, and a disruption is rippling through global markets. Oil prices have jumped back above $100 a barrel in recent days as peace hopes faded. Washington on Monday piled on pressure, announcing new sanctions against Iran's oil shipments to China. But in the U.S., public support is slipping. A new Reuters Ipsos poll shows most Americans feel the president has not clearly explained the war's goals. Now the focus turns to Trump's expected meeting with Chinese leader Xi Jinping this week. The U.S. president has been leaning on Beijing to use its influence to push Tehran towards a deal.
0: Iranian Foreign Ministry said their response to the latest U.S. proposal did not include excessive demands, but solely focused on legitimate rights.
3: We did not demand any concessions. The only thing we demanded was Iran's legitimate rights. I leave the judgment to you and to our people as to whether Iran's demand for ending the war in the region, Iran's demand for stopping maritime piracy against Iranian ships, what they have labeled a naval blockade, and Iran's demand for the release of assets belonging to the Iranian people, which for years have been unjustly frozen in foreign banks because of American pressure, are these excessive demands? Is our proposal for safe passage through the Strait of Hormuz an excessive demand? Is an important issue such as establishing security and peace throughout the entire region, including Lebanon, an irresponsible demand? Therefore, everything that we propose in our text consisted of reasonable demands, responsible proposals, and generous suggestions, not only for Iran's national interests, but also for the good, stability, and security of the entire region and the world. However, unfortunately, the American side still insists on its

0: reflects one-sided views and unreasonable demands based on mindsets that are largely shaped by the Zionist regime.
1: Two Palestinians were killed in an Israeli strike inside a safe zone in the Gaza Strip, where their bodies remained unrecovered for 2 days amid continued attacks despite a ceasefire.
2: The Israel Defense Forces targeted two Palestinian friends while they were walking in an area in the Netzarim corridor in the central Gaza Strip that had reportedly been described as a safe zone. Israeli forces also prevented the recovery of their bodies for 2 days after the attack. The bodies of the two Palestinians killed in the strike were finally transferred to Al-Aqsa Martyrs Hospital in Deir al-Bala after remaining at the site where they were killed for 2 days. Eyewitness Abdullah al-Jatli said the two men were targeted in an area considered safe and inhabited by civilians. Since the moment they were shot, we were not allowed to retrieve them. We contacted the authorities, but it kept being delayed. In the end, we reached them through our own efforts while risking our lives, he said. According to reports, 854 Palestinians have been killed in Israeli attacks across the Gaza Strip during the 7 months since the ceasefire came into effect on October 10, 2025. Despite the ceasefire, the Israeli military continues to carry out attacks across the Gaza Strip.
1: The European Union reached a unanimous political agreement Monday to issue new sanctions on the Israeli settler movement.
3: Very welcome to our press conference.
4: But we have also seen the surge of settler violence in West Bank today. We reached a political agreement to sanction Israeli extremist settlers and entities. This goes together with new sanctions on leading Hamas figures. This means that we move from the political deadlock that was there for a long time. Violence and extremism carry consequences. Yes, it is true that many member states want more. There are also many member states who don't want more. This is where we are. But I'm happy that we were able to put sanctions on the violent settlers and agree on that today, because it has been on the table for quite some time. Mm-hmm. Thank you. Last short.
1: Brazilian activist Thiago Avila arrived in Sao Paulo on Monday after being deported from Israel. He was detained together with another activist for just over a week for leading an aid flotilla attempting to break the Israeli naval blockade of the Gaza Strip.
5: Free, free Palestine!
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7: 13 days.
8: 13 days ago, Israel committed yet another crime, one among many war crimes. It abducted 181 people who were part of a humanitarian mission heading to Gaza, but who at that moment were on their way to Greece to escape a storm, and placed those people under 2 days of violations, with several of them subjected to assaults and torture aboard a military vessel. During those 10 days that we remained there, myself and Saif, a Spaniard, and a Swede of Palestinian origin, during those 10 days, we witnessed torture. We were victims of all kinds of violations. But even that does not compare to what our Palestinian brothers and sisters were going through in the cells next to ours. These 2 years and 7 months of the escalating genocide against the Palestinian people have so deeply eroded international law and the rules of coexistence in the world that they gave Donald Trump the idea that he could do whatever he wanted, attacking other countries, Iran, Yemen, Iraq. Israel attacking Lebanon once again, as it has so many times before. Trump attacking Venezuela, kidnapping a president and a first lady, creating a naval blockade against Cuba, threatening Brazil, Mexico, Colombia, and any other country that tries to preserve what every nation should have, which is sovereignty and self-determination for its people.
1: Eduardo Castillo in Beijing with the Associated Press explains that there is a long list of issues at stake in one of the world's most consequential relationship, with no easy end in sight.
6: President Donald Trump travels to Beijing this week, marking the first visit to China by a U.S. president in nearly a decade, the last one by Trump. As Trump and Chinese President Xi Jinping get ready to meet, both countries have said that the relationship has been relatively stable, and they want to keep it that way. But there are still some issues unresolved. For example, trade tensions persist, and although it's possible there's going to be an extended truce, some experts think that the broader conflict is far from over. Technology is another sticking point, with the U.S. limiting exports of advanced chips to China. Taiwan is still the most sensitive issue, with Beijing calling the biggest risk to the relationship. But the White House has said that it doesn't expect a change in the U.S. policy. The war in Iran is also on the agenda, with Washington urging China to use its influence over Tehran. But overall, analysts don't expect any major breakthroughs at the end of the summit.
1: U.S. President Donald Trump and Chinese President Xi Jinping are set to hold high-stakes talks in Beijing this week as the Iran war, trade tensions and global security issues test relations between the world's two largest economies.
7: This meeting between Trump and Xi is incredibly important at this time because not only because of the bilateral relationship between the United States and China, because of the war in Iran as well. Both China and the United States obviously have an enormous amount to play into this war in Iran. Iran and China is one of the largest and most important economic relations Iran has. And of course, China is one of the most important players for the global economy. And a global recession, which would come from a prolonged closure of the Strait of Hormuz, would dramatically affect both China and the United States. So obviously, the war in Iran will be probably a large portion of the conversation just because it's a huge monkey wrench in the global economy. And again, China has a huge role to play in sort of potentially swaying Iran in ways that we simply don't, because we don't have the economic leverage over Iran that we do because of the sanctions on Iran. I would say that, you know, again, Iranian exports of oil to China are obviously important, but oil markets, in some sense, you know, oil is a commodity. Oil goes to the highest bidder. So in some sense, if China is willing to pay for higher prices of oil from other parties, they'll be insulated from this. In addition to that, you know, China has built up massive stores of oil. So they are among other parties, they're one of the more insulated to this type of shock than anybody else. The Taiwan issue is enormous for both sides. I mean, of course, from the Chinese side, it is part of China. This is, you know, an enormous issue. And from the U.S. side, it is both a close partner. It is where the 90 or 95% of the most advanced semiconductors come out of. It's a democracy, and it is a sort of, you know, a key pillar in the first island chain. So from both sides, this is a both huge economic and strategic issue. I really don't think that this is on the agenda in large part. I think the U.S. side would very much not want this to be on the agenda for these discussions. I think that much like China has slowly over time tried to change the status quo in the South China Sea and other areas, I think they'll try to use this as an area to slowly change the status quo, try to get the U.S. to change verbiage, change decisions around weapon sales.
1: More than 30 African leaders gathered for a summit with French President Emmanuel Macron in Kenya on Monday, as Paris sought new deals and partnerships amid signs of fading influence in some of its former colonies on the continent.
9: More than 30 African leaders gathered for a summit with French President Emmanuel Macron in Kenya on Monday. Paris is seeking new deals and partnerships amid signs of fading influence in some of its former colonies on the continent.
10: So I think we have a common fight, a common battle together of investment, which is to build our strategic autonomy for Europe and Africa. And if we build it together, we will be much stronger.
9: Macron said Africa and France were equal partners with common objectives and announced that 23 billion euros, or $27 billion, of investments had been mobilized through the summit. The Africa Forward Summit is the first France has organized in an

0: English-speaking nation, and it follows a series of setbacks in West Africa, where some leaders have cut back on security and commercial ties with their former colonial ruler. Beverly Ochieng is a senior analyst at Control Risks.
1: It does feel like a rebranding of how France is positioning itself on the continent. So it's moving away from some of its former colonial powers, security partners, towards countries where it has more of a cultural, a different footprint, and trying to expand and diversify, just the same as its former allies as expanding and diversifying.
0: France has traditionally held its closest African ties in its former colonies in the west and center of the continent, but is confronting rising anti-French sentiment. Coups since 2020 in Mali, Burkina Faso, and Niger brought to power military officers who expelled French troops and invited in Russian mercenaries. France also handed over control of its last major military facility in Senegal after its president said French bases were incompatible with the country's sovereignty.
2: Prime Minister Keir Starmer has sought to quell a mounting rebellion in his Labour Party and stay in power to avoid plunging Britain into a new political crisis. But after disastrous local election results and several political scandals, Starmer is deeply unpopular and facing mounting pressure from his own lawmakers to quit, who is waiting in the wings to replace him.
3: A growing number of lawmakers from Britain's ruling Labour Party have turned on British Prime Minister Keir Starmer.
4: Prime Minister, will you resign if Labour lose that?
3: That's after his party suffered dire local election results, following policy U-turns and political scandals.
5: I am delighted.
3: All as populist Nigel Farage's Reform Party made gains.
5: Outside.
3: Just 2 years after a landslide national election victory, Starmer has vowed to stay the course.
6: No, I'm not going to walk away.
3: And under Labour Party rules, to trigger a leadership challenge requires 20% of the party's lawmakers, that's 81, to unite behind a candidate. So far, no main potential rival has moved against him. But who might be waiting in the wings? One of the favourites to replace Starmer is popular Greater Manchester Mayor Andy Burnham. But he's not a Member of Parliament and would need to become one.
7: I'm not making any.
3: When a Manchester seat was up for grabs earlier this year, Starmer was blamed for blocking Burnham for standing. Labour lost the seat to the Greens, stoking that criticism. Another potential frontrunner, Angela Rayner, is in no position to mount a challenge either. Rayner is Starmer's former Deputy Prime Minister, but she has yet to fully resolve tax issues that prompted her resignation last year. Wes Streeting, currently Health Minister, is one of Starmer's most ambitious ministers. He has said he'd be keen on the top job, but like Starmer, he's tainted by the appointment of Peter Mandelson as Britain's ambassador to the United States. Streeting was close to Mandelson, who was sacked over his ties to the late sex offender Jeffrey Epstein. Energy Minister Ed Miliband is one of Starmer's most senior cabinet ministers, having already led the Labour Party. His reputation has been rehabilitated since he stood down as its leader.
8: Britain needs a Labour Party that can rebuild after this defeat.
3: But his record is still marked by Labour's loss of the 2015 election to the Conservatives, and he has ruled out another leadership bid. If Starmer departs in the coming weeks, Britain will be on its seventh prime minister in the past decade, the highest turnover rate in nearly two centuries, showing how increasingly hard to govern Britain has become.
2: The captain of the MV Hondius cruise ship, hit by a hantavirus outbreak, praised passengers and crew for their patience, discipline and kindness as the remaining passengers disembarked the ship at anchor in Tenerife.
9: The past few weeks have been extremely challenging to us all.
10: The captain of the cruise ship hit by an outbreak of the hantavirus thanked the passengers and crew on Monday, as the last of those on board disembarked.
9: As a captain of Hondius, my job is to lead my crew, take care of my guests, and see the ship safely to port. And our responsibility does not end there, does not end with our arrival in the Canaries.
10: The last passengers were taken off the NV Hondius and were due to fly to the Netherlands to quarantine. It marks an end to the complex evacuation operation, overseen by the World Health Organization a day earlier. It said on Monday there were now 9 reported cases, of which 7 had been confirmed as Andes virus, a type of hantavirus. 3 people have died since the start of the outbreak. Since the ship docked in the Canary Islands on Sunday, 2 more people have tested positive. That includes a French passenger whose condition is deteriorating, according to French authorities. The U.S. Department of Health and Human Services said 18 Americans were repatriated. The majority were brought to Nebraska, including one passenger who tested positive, who is currently in a biocontainment unit. 2 others were brought to Atlanta, including one who is experiencing symptoms. U.S. health officials said the risk to the general public remains very low.
7: And let me be clear, let me be crystal clear, the risk of hantavirus to the general public remains very, very low. The Andes variant of this virus does not spread easily, and it requires prolonged close contact with someone who is already symptomatic.
10: Spain's health minister Monica Garcia said every passenger is being monitored daily.
11: The fact that some people are testing positive is part of the natural course of the disease or the infection itself. We are talking about a ship whose passengers have been in contact with many people over the course of several weeks. Some have died and some have tested positive. That is why we are going to keep people in quarantine for 42 days, as recommended by epidemiological and scientific guidelines, so that we can monitor and track each and every one of them.
10: Health officials said the cruise ship is due to proceed with 26 crew members to the Netherlands, where it will be disinfected.
12: Zierat Bank is with you all around the world.

0: An expert says President Donald Trump's proposal to suspend a federal tax on gasoline could have long-term impact on the country's highway infrastructure.
1: They've done your place.
2: Mr. President, are you going to suspend the federal gas tax?
1: I'm going to reduce until the... Let me tell you, as soon as this is over with Iran, as soon as it's over, you're going to see gasoline and oil drop like a rock. Going to be dropping down like a rock. I mean, already, look, just on the basis of, you know, things have happened. When it first came about, 20% of the oil came out of Hormuz. That's a lot. But, you know, with time, it's like they go into Texas, they go into Louisiana, they go into Alaska. A lot. It's sort of amazing, you know. It found its way. So a lot of people thought oil would go to $250, $300. It's not. I mean, today it's at less than 100. Think of that. Now, when this ends, you're going to see it drop like a rock.
2: How long are you going to suspend that tax?
3: People are definitely feeling pain at the pump, and so trying to help people out as best we can always seems like a good idea. To me, repeal of the gas tax is probably not our best way to do this. I think we should reflect on where the high gas prices came to begin with. This is a problem we created ourselves, and so there could be other ways to solve it. My chief worry is there's actually a lot of benefits to having the gas tax that funds a lot of infrastructure, highway infrastructure that we want to build. If we repeal it now, are we going to put it back on later? I'm worried that we're likely not, and so we lose a very important source of infrastructure funding. The immediate impact will be fairly small on gas prices. This is 18 cents, and so it's pretty small relative to what people are paying right now. It will help a bit at the pump, but the change will be small. It's like you have a water main leak at your house, and you're going to fix that water main leak. Instead of fixing the leak, you're going to try to mop it up with paper towels, and that's going to help a little bit. But you haven't fixed the leak, and now you have all these dirty paper towels to hold. And so you're just fundamentally not fixing the underlying problem.
0: Before the much-awaited Trump-Xi summit, South Korea's benchmark index stood out with high trading in tech stocks, while the Japanese Nikkei index remained relatively slower on Tuesday.
4: South Korea's benchmark index opened higher on Tuesday as stocks continue to rise, despite an apparent lack of progress in negotiations between Iran and the United States. The almost unstoppable KOSPI index in Seoul, which recoiled as it approached 8,000 points and dropped about 3.5%, pulling down other regional markets. The KOSPI was at 7,953.41, 1.68% higher than Monday's closing point shortly after the 9 a.m. opening. Seoul's index has seen recent record highs thanks to gains by Samsung Electronics, SK Hynix, and other tech stocks benefiting from AI. Elsewhere, Tokyo's Nikkei was bumpy, but gained about 0.6%. Markets are keeping a watchful eye on Trump's visit to China, which begins on Wednesday, with expectations low for either progress on Iran or on the trade front. Analysts say the rising use of semiconductors and artificial intelligence and high-performance computing will drive long-term growth, while even slight signs of easing tensions in the Middle East are supporting upward market movements.
5: We know each other well.
0: Russia's expanding internet restrictions have forced small businesses to juggle multiple messaging apps, disrupting sales, delaying communication, and raising concerns over growing economic losses.
6: Dalia Kukovinets has had to switch messaging apps repeatedly to stay in touch with her customers. The dog clothing entrepreneur is one of many small business operators in Russia struggling with the Kremlin's growing internet restrictions. Limits on popular apps like Telegram, tighter VPN controls, and mobile internet shutdowns have created serious problems for such companies. For Kukovinets' Wagon Tails brand, Telegram was the only source of sales after Instagram was blocked in 2022 and WhatsApp in February. But that channel is under pressure too.
7: Now with the Telegram ban, it has become harder to track incoming requests. It does not work without a VPN turned on, and notifications often do not come through. There There are also problems with loading images. Moreover, some apps do not work properly when a VPN is on, while Telegram requires it. All of this leads to communication delays.
6: She is not alone in her troubles. Countless small businesses and self-employed Russians depend on messaging apps. Moscow restaurant Skrepka said a restrictions-linked glitch in April blocked online orders for its iced Easter cakes. Manager Daria Tetsarina said a surge in orders crashed their Telegram bot for an hour. Customers could not load the QR codes needed to collect their cakes, which sparked angry complaints. This week, the Kremlin said it would not compensate businesses for losses caused by its recent mobile internet shutdowns in Moscow. President Vladimir Putin insists such restrictions are necessary for national security. There is no official data on the economic impacts of the various internet curbs, but a recent survey found that more than two-thirds of Russians believe the limits have made daily life harder. One Moscow property broker said messages were often delayed in the city center, slowing responses and making communication harder. He says the disruption causes inconvenience and leads both agents and clients to lose money. While the full economic cost of the restrictions is unclear, it seems unlikely that access to messaging apps will return to normal anytime soon.
8: Ziraat Bank is with you all around the world.

0: More than 30 African leaders gathered for a summit with French President Emmanuel Macron in Kenya on Monday, as Paris sought new deals and partnerships amid signs of fading influence in some of its former colonies on the continent.
1: More than 30 African leaders gathered for a summit with French President Emmanuel Macron in Kenya on Monday. Paris is seeking new deals and partnerships amid signs of fading influence in some of its former colonies on the continent.
2: So I think we have a common fight, a common battle together of investment, which is to build our strategic autonomy for Europe and Africa. And if we build it together, we will be much stronger.
1: Macron said Africa and France were equal partners with common objectives and announced that 23 billion euros, or $27 billion, of investments had been mobilized through the summit. The Africa Forward Summit is the first France has organized in an English-speaking nation, and it follows a series of setbacks in West Africa, where some leaders have cut back on security and commercial ties with their former colonial ruler. Beverly Ochieng is a senior analyst at Control Risks.
3: It does feel like a rebranding of how France is positioning itself on the continent. So it's moving away from some of its former colonial powers, security partners, towards countries where it has more of a cultural, a different footprint, and trying to expand and diversify, just the same as its former allies as expanding and diversifying.
1: France has traditionally held its closest African ties in its former colonies in the west and center of the continent, but is confronting rising anti-French sentiment. Coups since 2020 in Mali, Burkina Faso, and Niger brought to power military officers who expelled French troops and invited in Russian mercenaries. France also handed over control of its last major military facility in Senegal after its president said French bases were incompatible with the country's sovereignty.
0: Kenya is hosting the Africa-France Summit in Nairobi as France seeks to reset ties with Africa following strained relations in parts of West Africa, while Kenya positioned itself as a key regional diplomatic and economic partner.
3: It does feel like a rebranding of how France is positioning itself on the continent. So it's moving away from some of its former colonial powers, security partners, towards countries where it has more of a cultural, a different footprint, and trying to expand and diversify, just the same as its former allies as expanding and diversifying. Within West Africa in particular, the anti-French sentiment was underpinned with this idea that France was being paternalistic by dealing with sovereign states, that France was not being very responsive to some of the demands that people had on how they wanted to deal with the militancy, and in some instances, allegations of exploitation, which are tied to the colonial legacy. And the lack of acknowledgement, I think, for people is why they felt that they wanted France to leave. There have been some disquiet from some social media activists comparing France's presence in the country to what has been going on in West Africa and Central Africa, where France had played a bigger role in security. Civil society, activist groups, youth groups in particular, are going to shape policy agenda in various ways. They will either be met by their respective governments with a crackdown, and we're seeing that in countries like Uganda, Tanzania, where there were protests, and these are countries which I'm pretty sure France is thinking of having a dynamic relationship. We've also seen that in Kenya, where this summit will be taking place. But ultimately, I think what will win the way is how much socio-economic opportunities people are able to benefit from these bilateral partnerships, and whether it's representative of their demands of their government.
0: Six people were found dead inside a train boxcar in Texas near the U.S.-Mexico border, with authorities investigating whether extreme heat may have caused the tragedy.
4: Police say six bodies were found in a train boxcar in Laredo, Texas. A Union Pacific worker discovered them Sunday in a train yard at a remote location near the Mexican border. Police and firefighters later confirmed they had died. Several media reports said a local medical examiner believes that heat stroke may have led to their deaths. Authorities say there were no

0: survivors, and the investigation is ongoing. Police did not say where the individuals were from. Past instances of multiple deaths in train and tractor trailers not far from the U.S.-Mexico border have involved migrants, including a 2022 incident in which 53 people were found dead in an abandoned truck with malfunctioning air conditioning on the outskirts of San Antonio.
1: Texas Attorney General Ken Paxton sued Netflix, accusing the streaming giant of secretly collecting user data, tracking children, and using addictive platform features to boost profits without consumer consent.
2: Netflix was sued on Monday by Texas Attorney General Ken Paxton, who accused the streaming company of spying on children and other consumers by collecting their data without consent and designing its platform to be addictive. Texas said Netflix has for years falsely represented to consumers that it did not collect or share user data, when it actually tracked and sold viewers' habits and preferences to commercial data brokers and advertising technology companies, making billions of dollars a year. The Los Gatos, California-based company was also accused of quietly using dark patterns to keep users watching, including an autoplay feature that starts a new show when a different show ends. Many companies, including social media and other businesses with strong online presences, are targets of lawsuits accusing them of quietly tracking users and selling the resulting data to third parties who use the data for advertising. Texas's complaint quoted former Netflix chief executive Reed Hastings as saying in 2020, "We don't collect anything," as he sought to distinguish Netflix from Amazon.com, Facebook, and Google with regard to data collection. Netflix's endgame is simple and lucrative. Get children and families glued to the screen, harvest their data while they are stuck there, and then monetize the data for a handsome profit. According to Texas's complaint, filed in a state court in Collin County near Dallas. "When you watch Netflix, Netflix watches you," the complaint added. Paxton said Netflix's alleged surveillance violates the Texas Deceptive Trade Practices Act.
1: In a storied history, Kansas City has attracted traders and mobsters, jazz legends and barbecue pitmasters, even Taylor Swift. Now it is preparing to welcome some of the world's best soccer players and their legions of devoted followers.
3: Carolina in Kansas.
4: Well known for its barbecue and passionate NFL fan base, Kansas City is repositioning itself as the soccer capital of America, as it prepares to host several games for the FIFA World Cup, as well as hundreds of thousands of international superfans.
5: Definitely try the barbecue. That's a big one. Come prepared. It's going to be much bigger portions than anyone in Europe is going to be used to.
4: Though Kansas City is the smallest of the 11 U.S. host cities, local fans of the sport are eager to show the world all the area has to offer.
6: We definitely have a lot of support for the sport here, and it shows both in, you know, the community and as well as, from what I hear, the facilities that are available as well.
7: Once we heard we had World Cup coming to Kansas City and getting, you know, game matches here as well as quarterfinals, and then the four phenomenal teams we're going to have stationed here is fantastic. We're really excited.
4: Argentina, England, the Netherlands, and Algeria have chosen the Kansas City area as their home base. That means this Midwestern city of just over 500,000 will transform into an unlikely hub for global soccer.
8: I think the beauty of Kansas City is it surprises you in the best possible way.
4: Jake Reed is the vice president of the Kansas City Host Committee.
8: I think you come in and you expect, you know, Midwest, cows walking down the street, you know, barbecue's good, but it's got great arts and culture. Facilities, I think, speak for themselves. I think we were largely regarded as having the best facilities in the bids.
4: KC, as it's known here, sits at the confluence of two rivers and straddles two states, Missouri and Kansas. The Missouri side will host six World Cup games, including a quarterfinal at Arrowhead Stadium, home to the National Football League's Kansas City Chiefs. On the quieter Kansas side, the defending World Cup champions Argentina will train, and the English team will stay at a hotel nearby. While American football has reigned supreme here, Kansas City also has thriving men's and women's professional soccer teams, pouring hundreds of millions of dollars into state-of-the-art training complexes and stadiums over the last 15 years. Kira Carusa is a forward for the Kansas City Current.
9: It's such a soccer mecca.

0: So I am not surprised in the slightest to know that major company or major countries are wanting to be based out of there.
1: Some 650,000 people are expected to descend on Kansas City during the World Cup, which runs from June 11th to July 19th.
2: This was the end of our world news. Now the world of sports.

Yamal waved a Palestinian flag on Monday during Barcelona's open-top victory parade to celebrate winning La Liga. The political gesture came as tens of thousands of fans lined the streets to celebrate Barca's 29th Spanish League title, which the club secured with a 2-0 victory over bitter rivals Real Madrid in Sunday's El Clásico at the Camp Nou. Video clips circulated widely on social media showed the Spanish teenage sensation holding the flag aloft from the parade bus, drawing cheers from sections of the crowd. Barcelona has become a focal point for pro-Palestinian demonstrations since the latest phase of the Israel-Palestine conflict broke out in October 2023. Hosting regular rallies and serving as a departure point for aid flotillas headed toward Gaza. Reuters verified the location and the date when the footage was filmed from the metadata on the original files.

0: Fans took the streets in wild celebration after Barcelona swatted aside Real Madrid 2-0 at a roaring Camp Nou to claim their 29th La Liga title. Hansi Flick's side moved to an unassailable 91 points, 14 clear of second-placed Real with three games remaining. The triumph capped a dominant campaign in which they lost only four league matches. Real arrived needing victory to keep their wafer-thin title hopes alive, but Marcus Rashford crushed those aspirations just 9 minutes into the game. Antonio Rudiger fouled Ferran Torres just outside the box, and Rashford bent a superb free kick into Thibaut Courtois' top left corner, giving Barcelona the early lead and sending the home crowd into raptures. 9 minutes later, Barcelona doubled the lead as Fermín López crossed into the area and Dani Olmo produced a clever back heel that sent the ball into the path of Torres, who rifled a fierce strike into the top corner. The win completed back-to-back league titles for Flick, who also delivered the La Liga and Copa del Rey double in his first season last year. Both sides were heavily depleted. Barcelona were without Lamine Yamal, Rafinha, and Jules Koundé from the starting lineup. Real's list of missing players was longer, with Eder Militao, Dani Carvajal, Ferlan Mendy, Arda Güler, and Rodrigo all absent. Kylian Mbappe did not travel because of a leg muscle injury, forcing manager Alvaro Arbeloa to start Vinicius Jr. alongside academy striker Gonzalo, with Jude Bellingham and Brahim Diaz pushing forward in support. Real threatened through Vinicius and Gonzalo before halftime, but Barcelona carried the greater menace. Courtois kept the visitors alive with fine saves from Torres and Rashford before the interval. Barcelona continued to press after the break, Rashford repeatedly tormenting left-back Fran Garcia down the right, while Courtois produced another sharp stop with his left foot to deny Torres from point-blank range in the 56th minute. Bellingham had a goal ruled out for offside in the 62nd minute, and Joan Garcia was quick to deny Vinicius in a one-on-one, preventing the Brazilian from lifting the ball over him. Real kept probing late on, but there was little bite in their attack, and Barcelona calmly saw out the win before the title celebrations began.
1: Shai Gilgeous-Alexander scored 35 points. Chet Holmgren made a tie-breaking dunk with 32.8 seconds to play. And the Oklahoma City Thunder swept the Los Angeles Lakers out of the second round of the NBA playoffs with a 115-110 victory in Game 4.

0: The 41-year-old James has repeatedly said he hasn't decided whether to play next season. So there was no ceremony or momentousness around this game. Instead, the Lakers desperately tried to extend their year, only to lose to Oklahoma City for the eighth time this season. Austin Reeves scored 27 points before missing a tying three-point attempt with 8 seconds left for the Lakers, who advanced one round farther than almost anybody expected after losing NBA scoring champion Luka Doncic and Reeves to significant injuries a month ago.
1: I mean, yeah, it's very frustrating. I know some people wanted me back, but obviously I wasn't close to clearing. You know, there was some stuff in the media that went out that wasn't true. Nobody of those people, you know, saw my MRIs, no nothing, so it wasn't really true. If I could be out there, I would be 100%. Everybody in that room knows that. But, you know, it's been very tough. Like I said, this is the best time to play basketball. I was sad not to be able to help my team. Honestly, I think this season, you know, obviously didn't end how we wanted. But I feel like the last push we made, you know, in the end of regular season, we thought that we can compete for championship. I think we had a great team. We had great chemistry. And obviously playing with JR and Bron was an unbelievable experience. They're two great players. And it was really fun to share a court with them. I feel very comfortable, you know. I like living here. I like playing for the Lakers. It's one of the best organizations in the world. So just being a Laker, it means a lot to me. And, you know, like I said, I feel very good here. So there's nothing else to add to that.
2: Thanks, Luka.
1: Thank you.
0: Anthony Edwards had 16 of his 36 points in the fourth quarter to help the Minnesota Timberwolves even their second-round NBA playoff series against the San Antonio Spurs with a 114-109 victory following the stunning ejection of star Victor Wembanyama early in the second quarter of Game 4 on Sunday. Naz Reid took the fateful elbow to the neck from a frustrated Wembanyama and finished with 15 points and 9 rebounds to help the Timberwolves finish strong after some shaky stretches. Edwards hit a 27-footer to bring the Wolves within 94-91, turning to shout at the crowd for some help down the stretch as the Spurs quickly called timeout. His catch-and-shoot three-pointer from the wing with 5 minutes and 12 seconds left put them up 98-97, their first lead since midway through the third quarter. Then the big men went to work without Wembanyama patrolling the paint. Rudy Gobert got a three-point play with 3 minutes and 2 seconds left.
3: Takes timeout.
0: Off a slick feed from Reed and later threw down a dunk for a 107-101 lead with 1 minute 56 seconds to go after a pass from Julius Randle. Gobert had 11 points and 13 rebounds. Reed's follow shot with 40 seconds left gave the Wolves a 7-point lead. Before Dylan Harper had a rebound, a drawn foul, a steal, and 2 free throws to help the Spurs pull within 3. Ayo Dosunmu sank 2 foul shots with 9.8 seconds left to put the game out of reach and tie the series at 2 games apiece. San Antonio hosts Game 5 on Tuesday. With Wembanyama's status to be determined by the league following the flagrant 2 foul call and automatic ejection he was levied for the excessive contact to Reed.
4: No, I just told the guys, like, hey, I wasn't getting downhill like I had in Game 3. You know what I mean? And sure, yeah, I scored a lot of points, but just trying to find ways to get early offense. And the shots started to fall, but just kind of maintaining my stuff. And the biggest thing was just trying to just create advantages wherever I saw them for the group and, you know, not force things.
5: It's key. It's everything.

0: especially against them. You know, they're a really good defensive team once they're set. But I think pace is speed. It's how fast we are, like getting the ball up the court. But pace is also understanding what the action that we're trying to run and guys getting to their spots faster so our actions can, the first domino effect can happen earlier in the clock. That way we have time on the back end. So it's a combination of both things. And I think we did that, you know, earlier in the clock, you know, throughout the course of the entire game, which led to, you know, easy opportunities offensively.
1: It's unacceptable. It is. You know, we didn't do enough, obviously, to help ourselves, and I'll start there. But, you know, ever since we came to Cleveland, the whistle has changed. You know, there's no way that one guy on their team shoots more free throws than our team. You know, we're not a settle team. We're not a jump shooting team. You know, we drive the ball, attack the paint. You know, so what was done out there tonight, you know, it's frustrating. But, you know, we can't allow that to be the reason why, because we didn't play well enough and play to the best of our capabilities. But again, you look at the foul count, you look at the disparity, and that's hard to overcome. And you wonder, you know, the reason why.
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is sponsored by Halkbank. Every story is part of a bigger picture. This is a global conversation, live and unfiltered. The defining issues of our age, the decisions that shape debate, every story counts. A fast-changing world told through stories that endure, events that define economies, societies, and political landscapes. A-News. Perspectives change, truth remains. Discover the truth for justice.

Founded in 1999 in Vienna, Austria, VakıfBank Bank International AG operates branches in Vienna, Frankfurt, and Cologne, as well as a representative office in Budapest, employing 73 staff members. The bank plays a significant role in strengthening economic relations and foreign trade between Turkey, Austria, and Germany. It primarily focuses on financing the commercial activities of its corporate clients and investing.

I'm Sue Doza with your global weather update. Let's start. We begin in Europe, where dark clouds continue to sweep quickly across the region. Bucharest will be cloudy, reaching 22 degrees. Athens is partly cloudy at 28. Farther west, temperatures continue to drop. Moscow was cloudy at 18 degrees, and London

0: has similar weather at 15. Across the Balkans, Bucharest firmly set in. Zagreb is rainy at 16 degrees, while Sarajevo has similar weather at 19. It's getting warmer for the Middle East, though. Beirut is partly cloudy at 27 degrees, and Gaza has similar weather at 32. In South Asia, Baku is at 22 degrees, and New Delhi is partly cloudy at 36. Farther east, Shanghai is partly cloudy at 28, while Jakarta has a thunderstorm at 33. Across Africa, Tripoli is partly cloudy at 31 degrees. Cape Town is rainy at 19. In North America, Mexico City is rainy at 25 degrees. New York is partly cloudy for today. In South America, Rio de Janeiro is partly cloudy at 34 degrees, while Santiago is sunny at 21. Across Oceania, Sydney will be cloudy and Melbourne is partly cloudy at 18 degrees. That's the latest global weather update. Stay tuned for more news and forecasts here on A-News.
1: Every corner of the world plunged into the deep unknown. Invisible threats abound at every turn. But humanity soldiers on, working tirelessly to emerge from darkness into light.

leading the way, A-News is here to guide you, shining a light on the latest developments. Clear and undiluted, bringing you the facts through thick and thin. A-News. Perspectives change. Truth remains.

Açın en iyi yüzlemi lif saatçi olan bir broadcasting live from İstanbul. Let's start evaluating with headlines. U.S. President Donald Trump has said the month-long ceasefire between the U.S. and Iran is on massive life support. He told reporters in the Oval Office on that while the ceasefire remained in place, it was unbelievably. United States President Donald Trump's visit to China this week will mark his seventh face-to-face meeting with Chinese President Xi Jinping. The visit will also be the first trip by the U.S. leader to China since 2017. The captain of the NB Hondius cruise ship hit by a Hunter virus outbreak praised passengers and crew for their patience, discipline and kindness as the remaining passengers disembarked the ship at the Anchor Tenafire.

0: U.S. President Donald Trump says the fragile ceasefire with Iran is hanging by a thread after rejecting Tehran's latest proposal to end the war.
1: The fragile ceasefire between the U.S. and Iran is once again under pressure. That's after U.S. President Donald Trump on Monday rejected Tehran's latest response to a U.S. proposal to end the war.
2: After reading that piece of garbage they sent us, I didn't even finish reading it. They said, I'm not going to waste my time reading it. I would say it's one of the weakest right now. It's on life support.
1: The U.S. wants fighting to stop first before moving on to negotiations on more complex issues like Iran's nuclear program. But Tehran is pushing back, calling for an end to the conflict across the region, including Lebanon, where Israel is fighting Iran-backed Hezbollah. It's also demanding compensation for war damages, an end to the U.S. naval blockade, guarantees against further attacks, and a return

0: to freely exporting its oil. Traffic through the Strait of Hormuz shipping route has dropped to a trickle amid the threat of Iranian attacks, and a disruption is rippling through global markets. Oil prices have jumped back above $100 a barrel in recent days as peace hopes faded. Washington on Monday piled on pressure, announcing new sanctions against Iran's oil shipments to China. But in the U.S., public support is slipping. A new Reuters Ipsos poll shows most Americans feel the president has not clearly explained the war's goals. Now the focus turns to Trump's expected meeting with Chinese leader Xi Jinping this week. The U.S. president has been leaning on Beijing to use its influence to push Tehran towards a deal.
1: Iranian Foreign Ministry said their response to the latest U.S. proposal did not include excessive demands, but solely focused on legitimate rights.
2: We did not demand any concessions. The only thing we demanded was Iran's legitimate rights. I leave the judgment to you and to our people as to whether Iran's demand for ending the war in the region, Iran's demand for stopping maritime piracy against Iranian ships, what they have labeled a naval blockade, and Iran's demand for the release of assets belonging to the Iranian people, which for years have been unjustly frozen in foreign banks because of American pressure, are these excessive demands? Is our proposal for safe passage through the Strait of Hormuz an excessive demand? Is an important issue such as establishing security and peace throughout the entire region, including Lebanon, an irresponsible demand? Therefore, everything that we proposed in our text consisted of reasonable demands, responsible proposals, and generous suggestions, not only for Iran's national interests, but also for the good, stability, and security of the entire region and the world. However, unfortunately, the American side still insists on its one-sided views and unreasonable demands based on mindsets that are largely shaped by the Zionist regime.
1: The United Kingdom and France will co-chair a multinational defense ministers meeting with more than 40 countries to discuss restoring shipping security in the Strait of Hormuz through Ascot mine clearing and air patrol operations.
3: The United Kingdom and France will host a multinational defense ministers meeting on Tuesday to discuss plans for restoring shipping in the Strait of Hormuz, according to a statement by the UK Ministry of Defense on Monday. According to the statement, UK Defense Secretary John Healey will co-chair the online meeting with his French counterpart minister, Catherine Vautrin, with representatives from more than 40 countries participating. This marks the first ministerial-level meeting for this multinational operation. According to a report by Bloomberg on Monday, participating countries are expected to discuss issues such as providing mine clearing, escort, and air patrol capabilities. This will be the third meeting of the so-called multinational escort operation in the Strait of Hormuz, led by France and the UK. Macron described the escort mission as neutral in nature and independent of the warring parties, saying that Europe would play its due role in regional hotspot issues such as the freedom of navigation in the Strait of Hormuz.
1: Prime Minister Keir Starmer has sought to quell a mounting rebellion in his Labour Party and stay in power to avoid plunging Britain into a new political crisis. But after disastrous local election results and several political scandals, Starmer is deeply unpopular and facing mounting pressure from his own lawmakers to quit. What is waiting in the wings to replace him?
4: A growing number of lawmakers from Britain's ruling Labour Party have turned on British Prime Minister Keir Starmer.
5: Prime Minister, will you resign if Labour lose the House?
4: That That's after his party suffered dire local election results, following policy U-turns and political scandals.
5: I am delighted.
4: All as populist Nigel Farage's Reform Party made gains.
5: Outside.
4: Just 2 years after a landslide national election victory, Starmer has vowed to stay the course.
6: No, I'm not going to walk away.
4: And under Labour Party rules, to trigger a leadership challenge requires

0: 20% of the party's lawmakers, that's 81, to unite behind a candidate. So far, no main potential rival has moved against him. But who might be waiting in the wings? One of the favourites to replace Starmer is popular Greater Manchester Mayor Andy Burnham. But he's not a Member of Parliament and would need to become one.
1: I'm not making any comment.
0: When a Manchester seat was up for grabs earlier this year, Starmer was blamed for blocking Burnham for standing. Labour lost the seat to the Greens, stoking that criticism. Another potential frontrunner, Angela Rayner, is in no position to mount a challenge either. Rayner is Starmer's former Deputy Prime Minister, but she has yet to fully resolve tax issues that prompted her resignation last year. Wes Streeting, currently Health Minister, is one of Starmer's most ambitious ministers. He has said he'd be keen on the top job. But like Starmer, he's tainted by the appointment of Peter Mandelson as Britain's ambassador to the United States. Streeting was close to Mandelson, who was sacked over his ties to the late sex offender Jeffrey Epstein. Energy Minister Ed Miliband is one of Starmer's most senior cabinet ministers, having already led the Labour Party. His reputation has been rehabilitated since he stood down as its leader.
2: Britain needs a Labour Party that can rebuild after this defeat.
0: But his record is still marked by Labour's loss of the 2015 election to the Conservatives, and he has ruled out another leadership bid. If Starmer departs in the coming weeks, Britain will be on its seventh Prime Minister in the past decade, the highest turnover rate in nearly two centuries, showing how increasingly hard to govern Britain has become.
3: The European Union reached an unanimous political agreement Monday to issue new sanctions on the Israeli settler movement.
4: Good afternoon, everybody. Welcome to our press conference.
5: But we have also seen the surge of settler violence in West Bank. Today, we reached a political agreement to sanction Israeli extremist settlers and entities. This goes together with new sanctions on leading Hamas figures. This means that we move from the political deadlock that was there for a long time. Violence and extremism carry consequences. Yes, it is. It's true that many member states want more. There are also many member states who don't want more. This is where we are. But I'm happy that we were able to put sanctions on the violent settlers and agree on that today, because it has been on the table for quite some time. Mm-hmm. Thank you.
4: Last.
3: Two Palestinians were killed in an Israeli strike inside a safe zone in the Gaza Strip, where their bodies remained uncovered and recovered for the 2 days amid continued attacks despite a ceasefire.
6: The Israel Defense Forces targeted two Palestinian friends while they were walking in an area in the Netzarim corridor in the central Gaza Strip that had reportedly been described as a safe zone. Israeli forces also prevented the recovery of their bodies for 2 days after the attack. The bodies of the two Palestinians killed in the strike were finally transferred to Al-Aqsa Martyrs Hospital in Deir al-Bala after remaining at the site where they were killed for 2 days. Eyewitness Abdullah al-Jatli said the two men were targeted in an area considered safe and inhabited by civilians. Since the moment they were shot, we were not allowed to retrieve them. We contacted the authorities, but it kept being delayed. In the end, we reached them through our own efforts while risking our lives, he said. According to reports, 854 Palestinians have been killed in Israeli attacks across the Gaza Strip during the 7 months since the ceasefire came into effect on October 10, 2025. Despite the ceasefire, the Israeli military continues to carry out attacks across the Gaza Strip.
3: Brazilian activist Tiago Avila arrived in Sao Paulo on Monday after being deported from Israel. He was detained together with another activist for just over a week for leading an aid flotilla attempting to break the Israeli naval blockade of the Gaza Strip.
7: Free Palestine!
8: 13 days.
1: 13 days ago, Israel committed yet another crime, one among many war crimes. It abducted 181 people who were part of a humanitarian mission heading to

0: Gaza, but who at that moment were on their way to Greece to escape a storm, and placed those people under 2 days of violations, with several of them subjected to assaults and torture aboard a military vessel. During those 10 days that we remained there, myself and Saif, a Spaniard, and a Swede of Palestinian origin, during those 10 days, we witnessed torture, we were victims of all kinds of violations. But even that does not compare to what our Palestinian brothers and sisters were going through in the cells next to ours. These 2 years and 7 months of the escalating genocide against the Palestinian people have so deeply eroded international law and the rules of coexistence in the world that they gave Donald Trump the idea that he could do whatever he wanted, attacking other countries, Iran, Yemen, Iraq, Israel attacking Lebanon once again, as it has so many times before. Trump attacking Venezuela, kidnapping a president and a first lady, creating a naval blockade against Cuba, threatening Brazil, Mexico, Colombia, and any other country that tries to preserve what every nation should have, which is sovereignty and self-determination for its people.
1: A deadly rickshaw bomb explosion in a bazaar in northwest Pakistan killed at least 9 people and injured dozens as violence continues to escalate in the border region near Afghanistan.
2: A bomb rigged to a rickshaw exploded in a bazaar in northwest Pakistan on Tuesday, killing at least 9 people and wounding more than 24 others, police said, in the latest sign of escalating violence in the region bordering Afghanistan. The attack took place in Laki Marwat, a district in Khyber Pakhtunkhwa province, local police chief Azmat Ullah said. He said that 2 traffic police officers and a woman were among those killed.
3: रोड की तरफ देखो ये रोड क्यों इतना ज्यादा रश हो गया बस ये आवाज जो मैंने जैसा भी किया है तो हमने ब्लास्ट की आवाज सुना है और चाय के कप मैंने छोड़ दिए और सीधा भाग करके मैं यहां पहुंचा उस लोगों के पास जो आज धमाके में अल्लाह ताला उसको सबको सेहत दे दे.
2: The latest attack came days after 15 police officers were killed in a suicide bombing and gun assault on a security post in the nearby Banu district, prompting Islamabad to summon a senior Afghan diplomat to lodge a formal complaint. Pakistan blamed the late Saturday attack on the TTP. Pakistani authorities have long accused Afghanistan's Taliban government of sheltering TTP militants. Kabul has denied the allegation, saying it doesn't allow militants to use Afghan soil to launch attacks against other countries. Tensions between Pakistan and Afghanistan have persisted, including fighting that has killed hundreds of people since late February. In early April, the 2 sides held peace talks mediated by China.
1: U.S. President Donald Trump and Chinese President Xi Jinping are set to hold high-stakes talks in Beijing this week as the Iran war, trade tensions and global security issues test relations between the world's 2 largest economies.
4: This meeting between Trump and Xi is incredibly important at this time because not only because of the bilateral relationship between the United States and China, because of the war in Iran as well. Both China and the United States obviously have an enormous amount to play into this war in Iran. Iran and China is one of the largest and most important economic relations Iran has. And of course, China is one of the most important players for the global economy. And a global recession, which would come from a prolonged closure of the Strait of Hormuz, would dramatically affect both China and the United States. So obviously the war in Iran will be probably a large portion of the conversation just because it's a huge monkey wrench in the global economy. And again, China has a huge role to play in sort of potentially swaying Iran in ways that we simply don't because we don't have the economic leverage over Iran that we do because of the sanctions on Iran. I would say that, you know, again, Iranian exports of oil to China are obviously important, but oil markets in some sense, you know, oil is a commodity. Oil goes to the highest bidder. So in some sense, if China is willing to pay for higher prices of oil from other parties, they'll be insulated from this. In addition to that, you know, China has built up massive stores of oil. So they are among other parties, they're one of the more insulated to this type of shock than anybody else. The Taiwan issue is enormous for both sides.

0: sides. I mean, of course, from the Chinese side, it is part of China. This is, you know, an enormous issue. And from the U.S. side, it is both a close partner. It is where the 90 or 95% of the most advanced semiconductors come out of. It's a democracy, and it is a sort of, you know, a key pillar in the first island chain. So from both sides, this is a both huge economic and strategic issue. I really don't think that this is on the agenda in large part. I think the U.S. side would very much not want this to be on the agenda for these discussions. I think that much like China has slowly over time tried to change the status quo in the South China Sea and other areas, I think they'll try to use this as an area to slowly change the status quo, try to get the U.S. to change verbiage, change decisions around weapon sales.
1: Eduardo Castillo in Beijing with the Associated Press explains that there is a long list of issues at stake in one of the world's most consensual the relationship with no easy end in sight.
2: President Donald Trump travels to Beijing this week, marking the first visit to China by a U.S. president in nearly a decade, the last one by Trump. As Trump and Chinese President Xi Jinping get ready to meet, both countries have said that the relationship has been relatively stable, and they want to keep it that way. But there are still some issues unresolved. For example, trade tensions persist, and although it's possible there's going to be an extended truce, some experts think that the broader conflict is far from over. Technology is another sticking point, with the U.S. limiting exports of advanced chips to China. Taiwan is still the most sensitive issue, with Beijing calling it the biggest risk to the relationship. But the White House has said that it doesn't expect a change in the U.S. policy. The war in Iran is also on the agenda, with Washington urging China to use its influence over Tehran. But overall, analysts don't expect any major breakthroughs at the end of the summit.
3: Ziraat Bank is with you all around the world.

0: Before the much-awaited Trump-Xi summit, South Korea's benchmark index stood up with the high trading in tech stocks, while the Japanese Nikkei index remained relatively slower on Tuesday.
1: South Korea's benchmark index opened higher on Tuesday as stocks continue to rise, despite an apparent lack of progress in negotiations between Iran and the United States. The almost unstoppable KOSPI index in Seoul, which recoiled as it approached 8,000 points and dropped about 3.5%, pulling down other regional markets. The KOSPI was at 7,953.41, 1.68% higher than Monday's closing point shortly after the 9 a.m. opening. Seoul's index has seen recent record highs thanks to gains by Samsung Electronics, SK Hynix, and other tech stocks benefiting from AI. Elsewhere, Tokyo's Nikkei was bumpy, but gained about 0.6%. Markets are keeping a watchful eye on Trump's visit to China, which begins on Wednesday, with expectations low for either progress on Iran or on the trade front. Analysts say the rising use of semiconductors and artificial intelligence and high-performance computing will drive long-term growth, while even slight signs of easing tensions in the Middle East are supporting upward market movements.
2: We know each other well.
0: An expert says President Donald Trump's proposal to suspend the federal tax on gasoline could have long-term impact on the country's highway infrastructure.
3: The job they've done. Yeah, please.
4: Mr. President, are you going to suspend the federal gas tax?
3: I'm going to reduce until the... Let me tell you, as soon as this is over with Iran, as soon as it's over, you're going to see gasoline and oil drop like a rock, going to be dropping down like a rock. I mean, already, look, just on the basis of, you know, things have happened. When it first came about, 20% of the oil came out of Hormuz. That's a lot. But, you know, with time, it's like they go into Texas, they go into Louisiana, they go into Alaska. It's sort of amazing, you know, it found its way. So a lot of people thought oil would go to $250, $300. It's not. I mean, today it's at less than 100. Think of that. Now, when this ends, you're going to see it drop like a rock.
4: How long are you going to suspend that tax?
5: People are definitely feeling pain at the pump, and so trying to help people out as best we can always seems like a good idea. To me, repeal of the gas tax is probably not our best way to do this. I think we should reflect on where the high gas prices came to begin with. This is a problem we created ourselves, and so there could be other ways to solve it. My chief worry is there's actually a lot of benefits to having the gas tax that funds a lot of infrastructure, highway infrastructure that we want to build. If we repeal it now, are we going to put it back on later? I'm worried that we're likely not, and so we lose a very important source of infrastructure funding. The immediate impact will be fairly small on gas prices. This is 18 cents, and so it's pretty small relative to what people are paying right now. It will help a bit at the pump, but the change will be small. It's like you have a water main leak at your house, and you're going to fix that water main leak. Instead of fixing the leak, you're going to try to mop it up with paper towels, and that's going to help a little bit. But you haven't fixed the leak, and now you have all these dirty paper towels to hold. And so you're just fundamentally not fixing the underlying problem.
0: Russia's expanding internet restriction have forced small businesses to juggle multiple messaging apps, disrupting sales, delaying communication, and raising concerns over growing economic losses.
6: Natalia Kukovinets has had to switch messaging apps repeatedly to stay in touch with her customers. The dog clothing entrepreneur is one of many small business operators in Russia struggling with the Kremlin's growing internet restrictions. Limits on popular apps like Telegram, tighter VPN controls, and mobile internet shutdowns have created serious problems for such companies. For Kukovinets' Wagon Tails brand, Telegram was the only source of sales after Instagram was blocked in 2022 and WhatsApp in February. But that changed channel is under pressure too.
7: Now, with the Telegram ban, it has become harder to track incoming requests. It does not work without a VPN turned on, and notifications often do not come through. There are also problems with loading images. Moreover, some apps do not work properly when a VPN is on, while Telegram requires it. All of this leads to communication delays.
6: She is not alone in her troubles. Countless small businesses and self-employed Russians depend on messaging apps. Moscow restaurant Skrepka said a restrictions-linked glitch in April blocked online orders for its iced Easter cakes. Manager Daria Tatarina said a surge in orders crashed their Telegram bot for an hour. Customers could not load the QR codes needed to collect their cakes, which sparked angry complaints. This week, the Kremlin said it would not compensate businesses for losses caused by its recent mobile internet shutdowns in Moscow. President Vladimir Putin insists such restrictions are necessary for national security. There is no official data on the economic impacts of the various internet curbs. But a recent survey found that more than two-thirds of Russians believe the limits have made daily life harder. One Moscow property broker said messages were often delayed in the city center, slowing responses and making communication harder. He says the disruption causes inconvenience and leads both agents and clients to lose money. While the full economic cost of the restrictions is unclear, it seems unlikely that access to messaging apps will return to normal anytime soon.
0: Nigeria's aviation sector is facing growing safety and operational pressure as jet fuel shortages and soaring prices disrupt flights, force route cuts, and raise concerns over crew fatigue and industry stability.
8: Nigeria's aviation sector faces heightened safety and operational concerns due to jet fuel supply shortages amid already soaring oil prices. The National Association of Aircraft Pilots and Engineers said the scarcity of jet fuel has triggered challenges such as flight delays and route adjustments. NAAP President Captain Bumi Ginde said ongoing fuel shortages were also pushing crews beyond planned limits as airlines struggle to manage schedules amid rising costs. This has increased fatigue among workers, which could potentially violate the industry's strict rest regulations. Local carrier Rano Air said this week that steep jet fuel prices had

0: made some routes commercially unsustainable. Industry sources said other carriers have also begun rescheduling or canceling flights and cutting unprofitable routes. This comes at a difficult time for Nigeria's aviation sector, already strained by factors such as foreign exchange volatility, high aircraft maintenance costs, airport infrastructure constraints, and fuel price swings. Airlines last month also threatened to suspend operations over what they described as crippling and artificially inflated jet fuel prices. Nigeria's downstream petroleum regulator said fuel prices would not be capped, adding that any decisions on deregulated products would be formally communicated. The country's airline industry carries millions of passengers annually and plays a critical role in connecting cities where road travel is often slow or insecure.
1: Ziraat Bank is with you all around the world.

0: After a short break, we're back, so let's continue. The captain of the MV Hondius cruise ship hit by the hantavirus outbreak praised passengers and crew for their patience, discipline and the kindness as the remaining passengers disembarked the ship at an anchor terra fire.
1: The past few weeks have been extremely challenging to us all.
2: The captain of the cruise ship hit by an outbreak of the hantavirus thanked the passengers and crew on Monday as the last of those on board disembarked.
1: As a captain of Hondius, my job is to lead my crew, take care of my guests, and see the ship safely to port. And our responsibility does not end there, does not end with our arrival in the Canaries.
2: The last passengers were taken off the MV Hondius and were due to fly to the Netherlands to quarantine. It marks an end to the complex evacuation operation, overseen by the World Health Organization a day earlier. It said on Monday there were now 9 reported cases, of which 7 had been confirmed as Andes virus, a type of hantavirus. 3 people have died since the start of the outbreak. Since the ship docked in the Canary Islands on Sunday, 2 more people have tested positive. That includes a French passenger whose condition is deteriorating, according to French authorities. The U.S. Department of Health and Human Services said 18 Americans were repatriated. The majority were brought to Nebraska, including one passenger who tested positive, who is currently in a biocontainment unit. 2 others were brought to Atlanta, including one who is experiencing symptoms. U.S. health officials said the risk to the general public remains very low.
3: And let me be clear, let me be crystal clear, the risk of hantavirus to the general public remains very, very low. The Andes variant of this virus does not spread easily, and it requires prolonged close contact with someone who is already symptomatic.
2: Spain's health minister Monica Garcia said every passenger is being monitored daily.
4: The fact that some people are testing positive is part of the natural course of the disease or the infection itself. We are talking about a ship whose passengers have been

0: contact with many people over the course of several weeks. Some have died, and some have tested positive.
1: Personas en cuarentena.
0: That is why we are going to keep people in quarantine for 42 days, as recommended by epidemiological and scientific guidelines, so that we can monitor and track each and every one of them.
2: Health officials said the cruise ship is due to proceed with 26 crew members to the Netherlands, where it will be disinfected.
3: Texas Attorney General Ken Paxton sued Netflix, accusing the streaming giant of secretly collecting user data, tracking children, and using addictive platform features to boost profits without consumer consent.
4: Netflix was sued on Monday by Texas Attorney General Ken Paxton, who accused the streaming company of spying on children and other consumers by collecting their data without consent and designing its platform to be addictive. Texas said Netflix has for years falsely represented to consumers that it did not collect or share user data, when it actually tracked and sold viewers' habits and preferences to commercial data brokers and advertising technology companies, making billions of dollars a year. The Los Gatos, California-based company was also accused of quietly using dark patterns to keep users watching, including an autoplay feature that starts a new show when a different show ends. Many companies, including social media and other businesses with strong online presences, are targets of lawsuits accusing them of quietly tracking users and selling the resulting data to third parties who use the data for advertising. Texas's complaint quoted former Netflix chief executive Reed Hastings as saying in 2020, "We don't collect anything," as he sought to distinguish Netflix from Amazon.com, Facebook, and Google with regard to data collection. Netflix's endgame is simple and lucrative. Get children and families glued to the screen, harvest their data while they are stuck there, and then monetize the data for a handsome profit. According to Texas's complaint, filed in a state court in Collin County near Dallas. "When you watch Netflix, Netflix watches you," the complaint added. Paxton said Netflix's alleged surveillance violates the Texas Deceptive Trade Practices Act.
3: New York City Mayor Zohra Mamdani's best-known campaign promise was tentatively advanced in cacophonous college auditorium as the city housing board agreed in a provisional vote to consider easing the rent for about a million regulated apartments.
5: They should make New York City more affordable.
6: Maureen Pervin is a rent-stabilized tenant in Jamaica, Queens, who has lived in the same studio apartment since 2000. And she, like many others in New York City, are hoping that the new mayor, Zohran Mamdani, keeps his best-known campaign promise of freezing the rent for about a million regulated apartments.
5: We have a new mayor, and he also lived in the rent-stabilized apartment. So he understands the situation of New York City, how we are suffering. And I expect this time we'll have the good news.
6: That promise to freeze the rent cleared an initial hurdle at a raucous meeting last week. In a provisional vote barely audible over the chanting and cheering of hundreds of tenants filling the audience, a city housing board agreed to consider freezing the rent for eligible apartments.
7: I think a rent freeze would be great in this economic environment right now.
8: Yes, a rent freeze and a rent rollback. How about that too?
7: Definitely.
9: It is time to finally respond with the urgency that New Yorkers deserve, an urgency that reckons with these same New Yorkers having had to face rent hike after rent hike, year after year.
6: Mamdani ran for mayor of America's financial capital last year as a Democratic socialist, promising to freeze rents and tackle soaring costs of groceries, childcare, and other necessities in a city where the median rent for a newly leased apartment is $3,950, according to listings agency StreetEasy. And that message resonated with hundreds of tenants, waving signs in English, Spanish, Chinese, and Bengali, who filled the sidewalk outside the LaGuardia Performing Arts Center, where the provisional vote was happening last week. But in a city of renters, tenants aren't the only ones who can feel the squeeze.
10: We understand that

0: tenants are struggling, just like owners are struggling. And we think that's a place for the city and the state to step in with assistance programs and cost control programs and things that will make it possible in the future to not raise rents.
1: A final vote in June by the city's rent guidelines board will ultimately determine how much landlords can raise the rent for tenants of rent-stabilized apartments. It's a decision tenants like Pervin will be watching closely.
2: We are living paycheck to paycheck. We don't have money. And on that, on top of it, if the rent increase, I don't know how I'm going to survive.

0: Now we are going to discuss the world of sports. Kevin Nunga is with us. Kevin, thank you so much for sparing your time. We have been talking about sports with you for a while, and now the leagues are coming to an end, and across Europe's top leagues, several traditional giants such as Barcelona, Bayern Munich and Inter Milan have already secured domestic titles. What do these patterns suggest about the current balance of power in European football?
1: Thank you so much for having me, Elif. It's always an honor being here.
0: Thank you.
1: So the idea of balance and power, balance of power, has been quite an interesting topic that has been thrown onto the table, especially when it comes to the European football, considering that we have got so many giants, for example, Barcelona, Real Madrid, Bayern Munich. Then we go to England, we talk of Manchester United, which is like a sleeping giant, and we have got Manchester City, which has been dominating for quite some time. But the thing with Barcelona, they have actually retained their La Liga title, which is something that is not exactly unheard for when it comes to La Liga. I think they're the only team which are allowed to do that by the football gods. Then we talk of Bayern Munich. They have been dominating Bundesliga for quite some time, and if you look at it from a wider perspective, I think 2 years ago Bayer Leverkusen were able to dethrone them under Xabi Alonso, but which was actually viewed by a lot of people as a fluke. But if you look at it, we can tell that these giants are actually dominating their leagues. But on the continental stage, it seems as if they're actually falling short. We are talking of Barcelona dominating in La Liga, Bayern Munich dominating in Germany, but Barcelona have not been able to translate the domestic success to the European stage. They have beaten Real Madrid home and away and abroad, especially last year. They beat Real Madrid in each and every tournament that they played together. We're talking of the Copa del Rey, we're talking of the Spanish Super Cup, even in La Liga. They were able to get the best out of themselves, and they were able to smash their arch rivals. But unfortunately, it seems as if for them right now, La Liga is not enough. Last year they were close to hitting the final, and unfortunately they fell short in the semifinals of the Champions League. Then this year too, they were beaten by their own league mates, Atletico Madrid. Then we talk of Bayern Munich. Bayern Munich are able to dominate the Bundesliga. They are able to kick each and every opponent home, away and abroad. And their players like Olise, who yesterday won the best French player abroad award, he is able to actually kill the opponent, and he's able to execute what Vincent Kompany expects from him. We also talk of players like Harry Kane, Luis Diaz, even their captain, who is their goalkeeper, of course, Manuel Neuer. These guys have been exceptional domestically, but unfortunately it seems as if there is no balance in power, considering that even Inter Milan, who have just secured their Serie A title, it seems as if they are failing to translate this domestic dominance into continental success. So I hope next year, I as a Barcelona supporter, of course, as a staunch Barcelona supporter, I hope that next season at least Hansi Flick will do something and is going to make us proud. So yeah, we are just waiting. And I also trust in Vincent Kompany to at least bring up something that he has been lacking when it comes to European success.
0: Yeah, well, with your words, do I understand that this significant gap that we have been talking about between Barcelona and Real Madrid in this league, in this year's league, were we expecting that?
1: Definitely. Well, okay, not exactly, considering that Real Madrid is like a mega team. And when you talk of mega team, they have like big names. They've got Kylian Mbappe. They've got Vini Jr. They have Jude Bellingham, Rodrigo, Thibaut Courtois in the goal. This one is a mega team which is expected to dominate not just on the European stage, because which is something that that they are known for, but they are also expected to dominate. To dominate La Liga. But unfortunately, if you look at it, it seems as if Real Madrid are not playing as a team. They are just relying on individual brilliance. Whenever Kylian Mbappe and Vini Jr. play together, this duo is supposed to bring tears out of opponents. But unfortunately, whenever they play together, it's always chaos. And Real Madrid lately, they've been a team of just chaos. Imagine last week we saw Fede Valverde and Tchouameni fighting in the dressing room, in the locker room. We have seen a lot of chaos, be it administrative chaos, be it players not exactly being at the same page with the coach. Last year they appointed Xabi Alonso, who had amazing success with Bayer Leverkusen, and people were waiting for him to at least bring the best out of this team, which Don Carlo Ancelotti had actually failed to do. But it seems as if now the problem is not about these individual players. Because if you look at it, Kylian Mbappe has been scoring goals for fun. Vini Jr., on an individual level, he is a world-class player. He's a world beater. But whenever they play together, they are not playing as a team. It's a team of a lot of egos, which plays to the advantage of Barcelona, considering that

0: Kubasi and Gerard Martin, who are rookies when it comes to football. Then in the middle, imagine the one who is running the show is Pedri, who is around 23, 24. We have got Gavi, Frankie de Jong, at least who is a bit of a senior. Of course, in the front, they still have Rafinha and Robert Lewandowski. But imagine the main man in Barcelona is Lamine Yamal, who is 19, who is turning 19, who is barely 19 right now. He's actually going to turn 19 during the World Cup. It proves to show that at least the Real Madrid problem, it's something that has been long coming and people were not looking at it. So of course we're not expecting Barcelona to dominate the way they have dominated the league right now, because imagine since October last year when Real Madrid won 2-1 in the Santiago Bernabeu against Barcelona during the El Clasico, everybody was expecting Real Madrid to send Barcelona into the trash, to shred Barcelona. I don't know, but at the end of the day, right now, Barcelona are 14 points ahead of Real Madrid, and they've already secured two titles, not just the La Liga, but also the Super Cup, which came at the expense of Real Madrid. So Real Madrid right now has to play as a team, not exactly relying on individual brilliance, which is something that Barcelona has been able to do under Hansi Flick.
1: Yeah, obviously, like La Liga is an important conversation that we can talk about for a longer time. But I also do want to ask you about the Premier League as well, because Arsenal and Manchester City remain locked in a tight Premier League race heading to the final stages. What does such a close finish indicate about the intensity and resilience required at the top English football? Were we also expecting that?
0: Right. Perfect. So generally, Manchester City are usually tipped to win the league before it even starts, considering how good of a team they are, considering how balanced of a team they are. They have a goal machine in Erling Haaland, and they have a super coach in Pep Guardiola. Mm-hmm. Right. So if you had told me before the season that Arsenal were going to be at the top, they were going to get the best out of themselves, they were going to beat Manchester City, I was going to call you delusional. But it seems as if right now Mikel Arteta has proven a lot of haters, or has proven a lot of people wrong. Arsenal generally is known for bottling leagues and competitions on the finishing line. But it seems as if the bottling curse right now is with Pep Guardiola, who is not taking himself serious lately. Mm-hmm. And of course, mathematically, Pep Guardiola can still retain the Premier League. But from the looks of it, it seems as if this is healthy competition. We are no longer in the English Premier League. We are no longer in an era whereby only one team dominates and only maybe two teams. For example, back then we used to know that it was always Manchester City or Liverpool. Then before that, we used to bank on the brilliance of, say, Alex Ferguson. But of course, this has been more than a decade. And Arsenal were just a team that was there to compete. Generally, they were not there to clinch the league title. But it seems as if this time, this has been an amazing Premier League season, and we expect the balance.
1: Yeah, sure. Well, before we close it up, I do want to talk about Super League as well, because, like, we are biased. And we know that Galatasaray's fourth consecutive Super League title under Okan Buruk points to a sustained period of control in Turkey. I am still going to ask you, were we expecting that? But we were, because I don't know, it's just a bit biased. But how do you think that this era assessed with the broader history of Turkish football?
0: Right. We always expected competition between Galatasaray and Fenerbahce, especially those two. But it seems as if Okan Buruk right now is allowed his team

0: to maintain balance, because Fenerbahce has been signing flashy players. They were able to sign players like N'Golo Kante, players like Asensio, at least to balance their team and their keeper too. But it seems as if the problem with this team, especially Fenerbahce, is more of an administrative problem. Because if you look at the president, he has been entangled in quite some number of controversies. Then
1: there's some internal problems.
0: Internal problems. But if you look at Galatasaray, it seems as if there is calm, which is something that translates to success on the pitch.
1: Yeah.
0: So I was actually reading these stats. It seems as if Galatasaray are the only team, second from Bayern Munich, to maintain consistency in the 21st century, which is a statistic.

0: Welcome to ANews. I'm Omer Taslim. You're watching Turkey's Diplomacy. Why I say that this is a very significant visit?
1: It can be incredibly helpful.
0: Palestinians from the Gaza Strip.
2: Why those humanitarian aid still stuck?
3: If we put Daesh aside, is this the end of Netanyahu?
1: So many chefs in the kitchen.
0: The end of sanctions.

Greetings, I'm Jamal Nashadine. You're watching A-News NewsHour live from Istanbul. Let's take a look at our top stories. U.S. President Donald Trump has said the month-long ceasefire between the U.S. and Iran is on massive life support. He told reporters in the Oval Office on that while the ceasefire remained in place, it was unbelievably weak. United States President Donald Trump's visit to China this week will mark his seventh face-to-face meeting with Chinese President Xi Jinping. The visit will also be the first trip by a U.S. leader to China since 2017. The captain of the MV Hondius cruise ship hit by a hantavirus outbreak praised passengers and crew for their patience, discipline, and kindness as the remaining passengers disembarked the ship at anchor in Tenerife.

0: U.S. President Donald Trump says the fragile ceasefire with Iran is hanging by a thread after rejecting Tehran's latest proposal to end the war.
1: The fragile ceasefire between the U.S. and Iran is once again under pressure. That's after U.S. President Donald Trump on Monday rejected Tehran's latest response to a U.S. proposal to end the war.
2: After reading that piece of garbage they sent us, I didn't even finish reading it. I said, I'm not going to waste my time reading it. I would say it's one of the weakest right now. It's on life support.
1: The U.S. wants fighting to stop first before moving on to negotiations on more complex issues like Iran's nuclear program. But Tehran is pushing back, calling for an end to the conflict across the region, including Lebanon, where Israel is fighting Iran-backed Hezbollah. It's also demanding compensation for war damages, an end to the U.S. naval blockade, guarantees against further attacks, and a return to freely exporting its oil. Traffic through the Strait of Hormuz shipping route has dropped to a trickle amid the threat of Iranian attacks, and a disruption is rippling through global markets. Oil prices have jumped back above $100 a barrel in recent days as peace hopes faded. Washington on Monday piled on pressure, announcing new sanctions against Iran's oil shipments to China.

0: But in the U.S., public support is slipping. A new Reuters Ipsos poll shows most Americans feel the president has not clearly explained the war's goals. Now the focus turns to Trump's expected meeting with Chinese leader Xi Jinping this week. The U.S. president has been leaning on Beijing to use its influence to push Tehran towards a deal.
1: Iranian Foreign Ministry said their response to the latest U.S. proposal did not include excessive demands, but solely focused on legitimate rights.
2: We did not demand any concessions. The only thing we demanded was Iran's legitimate rights. I leave the judgment to you and to our people as to whether Iran's demand for ending the war in the region, Iran's demand for stopping maritime piracy against Iranian ships, what they have labeled a naval blockade, and Iran's demand for the release of assets belonging to the Iranian people, which for years have been unjustly frozen in foreign banks because of American pressure, are these excessive demands? Is our proposal for safe passage through the Strait of Hormuz an excessive demand? Is an important issue such as establishing security and peace throughout the entire region, including Lebanon, an irresponsible demand? Therefore, everything that we proposed in our text consisted of reasonable demands, responsible proposals, and generous suggestions, not only for Iran's national interests, but also for the good, stability, and security of the entire region and the world. However, unfortunately, the American side still insists on its one-sided views and unreasonable demands based on mindsets that are largely shaped by the Zionist regime.
1: The United Kingdom and France will co-chair a multinational defense ministers meeting with more than 40 countries to discuss restoring shipping security in the Strait of Hormuz through escort, mine clearing, and air patrol operations.
3: The United Kingdom and France will host a multinational defense ministers meeting on Tuesday to discuss plans for restoring shipping in the Strait of Hormuz, according to a statement by the UK Ministry of Defense on Monday. According to the statement, UK Defense Secretary John Healey will co-chair the online meeting with his French counterpart minister, Catherine Vautrin, with representatives from more than 40 countries participating. This marks the first ministerial-level meeting for this multinational operation. According to a report by Bloomberg on Monday, participating countries are expected to discuss issues such as providing mine clearing, escort, and air patrol capabilities. This will be the third meeting of the so-called multinational escort operation in the Strait of Hormuz, led by France and the UK. Macron described the escort mission as neutral in nature and independent of the warring parties, saying that Europe would play its due role in regional hotspot issues such as the freedom of navigation in the Strait of Hormuz.
1: The European Union reached a unanimous political agreement Monday to issue new sanctions on the Israeli settler movement.
4: Everybody, welcome to our press conference.
5: But we have also seen the surge of settler violence in West Bank. Today, we reached a political agreement to sanction Israeli extremist settlers and entities. This goes together with new sanctions on leading Hamas figures. This means that we move from the political deadlock that was there for a long time. Violence and extremism carry consequences. Yes, it is true that many member states want more. There are also many member states who don't want more. This is where we are. But I'm happy that we were able to put sanctions on the violent settlers and agree on that today, because it has been on the table for quite some time. Mm-hmm. Thank you.
1: In an exclusive interview with A-News, Belgian Defense Minister Theo Franken said Belgium should copy the Turkish model in its defense industry and pointed out the close partnership between

0: between the two nations?
1: I think that we need to have more defense industrial production. So that's the most important. We need to talk about more production, more weapon systems, more ammunition, because we're lacking, and there's a big problem. So we need to have more industrial cooperation and more output. And then the results have to come. And then second, the most important, of course, we have to stop fighting within the alliance. Yes, I know that that we're 80 years, we have a marriage of 8 years. NATO is an old alliance, but sometimes you have fights within your marriage, of course, that can happen. Now we have more like a marriage crisis, but we have to really find a way out and stop fighting in public and in the media. I think that we have to have a dialogue on an adult way, trying really to find a solution. It's true, we need Turkey. We're partners, we're allies, we're friends, and we need one each other. Turkey needs the European Union as well, so we need each other. And by cooperation, by working together, by economic trade, having more export, having more collaboration, having more deals, business deals, then we will have more people happy and more revenue. You engaged, you modernized, you adapt, you have now new doctrines, working on drone technology, working on AI, working on innovation, R&D, all the time. And that is what we need to do. So we need to copy your model. Your model is great.
0: Two Palestinians were killed in an Israeli strike inside a safe zone in the Gaza Strip, where their bodies remained unrecovered for 2 days amid continued attacks despite a ceasefire.
2: The Israel Defense Forces targeted two Palestinian friends while they were walking in an area in the Netzarim corridor in the central Gaza Strip that had reportedly been described as a safe zone. Israeli forces also prevented the recovery of their bodies for 2 days after the attack. The bodies of the two Palestinians killed in the strike were finally transferred to Al-Aqsa Martyrs Hospital in Deir al-Bala after remaining at the site where they were killed for 2 days. Eyewitness Abdullah al-Jatli said the two men were targeted in an area considered safe and inhabited by civilians. Since the moment they were shot, we were not allowed to retrieve them. We contacted the authorities, but it kept being delayed. In the end, we reached them through our own efforts while risking our lives, he said. According to reports, 854 Palestinians have been killed in Israeli attacks across the Gaza Strip during the 7 months since the ceasefire came into effect on October 10, 2025. Despite the ceasefire, the Israeli military continues to carry out attacks across the Gaza Strip.
0: Brazilian activist Thiago Avila arrived in Sao Paulo on Monday after being deported from Israel. He was detained together with another activist for just over a week for leading an aid flotilla attempting to break the Israeli naval blockade of the Gaza Strip.
3: Free, free, free Palestine!
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5: 13 days.
6: 13 days ago, Israel committed yet another crime, one among many war crimes. It abducted 181 people who were part of a humanitarian mission heading to Gaza, but who at that moment were on their way to Greece to escape a storm, and placed those people under 2 days of violations, with several of them subjected to assaults and torture aboard a military vessel. During those 10 days that we remained there, myself and Saif, a Spaniard, and a Swede of Palestinian origin, during those 10 days, we witnessed torture, we were victims of all kinds of violations. But even that does not compare to what our Palestinian brothers and sisters were going through in the cells next to ours. These 2 years and 7 months of the escalating genocide against the Palestinian people have so deeply eroded international law and the rules of coexistence in the world that they gave Donald Trump the idea that he could do whatever he wanted, attacking other countries, Iran, Yemen, Iraq. Israel attacking Lebanon once again, as it has so many times before. Trump attacking Venezuela, kidnapping a president and a first lady, creating a naval blockade against Cuba, threatening Brazil, Mexico, Colombia, and any other country that tries to preserve what every nation should have, which is sovereignty and self-determination for its people.
0: A mass wedding organized by the IHH Humanitarian Relief Foundation in Gaza City saw 50 couples, including orphans, get married despite severe humanitarian conditions caused by ongoing conflict.
2: The IHH Humanitarian Relief Foundation organized a mass wedding ceremony in Gaza City, where 50 couples, including orphans who had been under the foundation's care since childhood, got married. The ceremony, held in western Gaza City, was attended by brides and grooms, their families, and many children. Despite the severe humanitarian conditions caused by ongoing Israeli attacks, the event carried messages of joy and solidarity. Speaking to reporters, IHH's Gaza representative Ashraf Yilmaz said that the orphans participating in the ceremony had been supported by the foundation for many years. We provided sponsorship support to these young people for years. We took care of their education, health, and future, Yilmaz said, emphasizing that IHH not only offered financial assistance, but also maintained close personal support for the orphans. Yilmaz stated that the project marked a new chapter in the lives of the young couples, saying, "Now we are at the first stage of helping them build their own families. Through this project, we are supporting 50 couples." He added that the mass wedding organization was supported by the Dowry Foundation, together with IHH, and thanked the foundation's management, staff, and supporters. Palestinian resident Jamal Husu, whose grandson was among the grooms, said that he had lost most of his family during the war. Husu explained that his grandson lost 8 family members, including his father, uncle, and siblings, and was the only surviving member of the family after the attacks. He also said his grandson suffered injuries to his hand during the attacks, adding, "Because of the pain inside him, he constantly isolates himself. Today we are trying to bring him at least a little happiness." The groom, Mohammed Hassou, who also lost his family in the war, said, "I lost my entire family on October 12th. I am the only survivor." He explained that he was wounded in the attacks and underwent long-term treatment in the hospital, but his recovery process was left incomplete due to the war conditions. Despite the suffering they endured, Husu said they were still trying to find moments of happiness. "There is pain, there are wounds and losses, but we are still trying to continue living," he said.
0: A deadly rickshaw bomb explosion in a bazaar in northwest Pakistan killed at least 9 people and injured dozens as violence continues to escalate in the border region near Afghanistan.
2: A bomb rigged to a rickshaw exploded in a bazaar in northwest Pakistan on Tuesday, killing at least 9 people and wounding more than 24 others, police said, in the latest sign of escalating violence in the region bordering Afghanistan. The attack took place in Laki Marwat, a district in Khyber Pakhtunkhwa province. Local police chief Azmat Ullah said. He said that 2 traffic police officers and a woman were among those killed.
4: रोड की तरफ देखो ये रोड क्यों इतना ज्यादा रश हो गए बस ये आवाज जो मैंने जैसा भी किया है तो हमने ब्लास्ट की आवाज सुने और चाय के कप मैंने छोड़ दिए और सीधा भाग करके मैं यहां पहुंचा उस लोगों के पास जो आज धमाके में अल्लाह ताला उसको सबको सेहत दे दे.
2: The latest attack came days after 15 police officers were killed in a suicide bombing and gun assault on a security post in the nearby Banu district, prompting Islamabad to summon a senior Afghan diplomat to lodge a formal complaint. Pakistan blamed the late Saturday attack on the TTP. Pakistani authorities have long accused Afghanistan's Taliban government of sheltering TTP militants. Kabul has denied the allegation, saying it doesn't allow militants to use Afghan soil to launch attacks against other countries. Tensions between Pakistan and Afghanistan have persisted, including fighting that has killed hundreds of people since late February. In early April, the 2 sides held peace talks mediated by China.
0: U.S. President Donald Trump and Chinese President Xi Jinping are set to hold high-stakes talks in Beijing this week as the Iran war, trade tensions, and global security issues test relations between the world.

0: world's two largest economies.
1: This meeting between Trump and Xi is incredibly important at this time, because not only because of the bilateral relationship between the United States and China, because of the war in Iran as well. Both China and the United States obviously have an enormous amount to play into this war in Iran. Iran and China is one of the largest and most important economic relations Iran has. And of course, China is one of the most important players for the global economy. And a global recession, which would come from a prolonged closure of the Strait of Hormuz, would dramatically affect both China and the United States. So obviously the war in Iran will be probably a large portion of the conversation just because it's a huge monkey wrench in the global economy. And again, China has a huge role to play in sort of potentially swaying Iran in ways that we simply don't, because we don't have the economic leverage over Iran that we do because of the sanctions on Iran. I would say that, you know, again, Iranian exports of oil to China are obviously important, but oil markets, in some sense, you know, oil is a commodity. Oil goes to the highest bidder. So in some sense, if China's willing to pay for higher prices of oil from other parties, they'll be insulated from this. In addition to that, you know, China has built up massive stores of oil. So they are among other parties, they're one of the more insulated to this type of shock than anybody else. The Taiwan issue is enormous for both sides. I mean, of course, from the Chinese side, it is part of China. This is, you know, an enormous issue. And from the U.S. side, it is both a close partner. It is where the 90 or 95% of the most advanced semiconductors come out of. It's a democracy, and it is a sort of, you know, a key pillar in the first island chain. So from both sides, this is a both huge economic and strategic issue. I really don't think that this is on the agenda in large part. I think the U.S. side would very much not want this to be on the agenda for these discussions. I think that much like China has slowly over time tried to change the status quo in the South China Sea and other areas, I think they'll try to use this as an area to slowly change the status quo, try to get the U.S. to change verbiage, change decisions around weapon sales.
0: Eduardo Castillo in Beijing with the Associated Press explains that there is a long list of issues at stake in one of the world's most consequential relationships with no easy end in sight.
2: President Donald Trump travels to Beijing this week, marking the first visit to China by a U.S. president in nearly a decade, the last one by Trump. As Trump and Chinese President Xi Jinping get ready to meet, both countries have said that the relationship has been relatively stable, and they want to keep it that way. But there are still some issues unresolved. For example, trade tensions persist, and although it's possible there's going to be an extended truce, some experts think that the broader conflict is far from over. Technology is another sticking point, with the U.S. limiting exports of advanced chips to China. Taiwan is still the most sensitive issue, with Beijing calling it the biggest risk to the relationship. But the White House has said that it doesn't expect a change in the U.S. policy. The war in Iran is also on the agenda, with Washington urging China to use its influence over Tehran. But overall, analysts don't expect any major breakthroughs at the end of the summit.
0: Prime Minister Keir Starmer has sought to quell a mounting rebellion in his Labour Party and stay in power to avoid plunging Britain into a new political crisis. But after disastrous local election results and several political scandals, Starmer is deeply unpopular and facing mounting pressure from his own lawmakers to quit, who is waiting in the wings to replace him.
3: A growing number of lawmakers from Britain's ruling Labour Party have turned on British Prime Minister Keir Starmer.
4: Prime Minister, will you resign if Labour lose?
3: That's after his party suffered dire local election results following policy U-turns and political scandals.
4: I am delighted.
3: All as populist Nigel Farage's Reform Party made gains.
4: Outside.
3: Just 2 years after a

0: landslide national election victory, Starmer has vowed to stay the course.
1: No, I'm not going to walk away.
0: And under Labour Party rules, to trigger a leadership challenge requires 20% of the party's lawmakers, that's 81, to unite behind a candidate. So far, no main potential rival has moved against him. But who might be waiting in the wings? One of the favourites to replace Starmer is popular Greater Manchester Mayor Andy Burnham. But he's not a Member of Parliament and would need to become one.
2: I'm not making any.
0: When a Manchester seat was up for grabs earlier this year, Starmer was blamed for blocking Burnham for standing. Labour lost the seat to the Greens, stoking that criticism. Another potential frontrunner, Angela Rayner, is in no position to mount a challenge either. Rayner is Starmer's former Deputy Prime Minister, but she has yet to fully resolve tax issues that prompted her resignation last year. Wes Streeting, currently Health Minister, is one of Starmer's most ambitious ministers. He has said he'd be keen on the top job, but like Starmer, he's tainted by the appointment of Peter Mandelson as Britain's ambassador to the United States. Streeting was close to Mandelson, who was sacked over his ties to the late sex offender Jeffrey Epstein. Energy Minister Ed Miliband is one of Starmer's most senior cabinet ministers, having already led the Labour Party. His reputation has been rehabilitated since he stood down as its leader.
3: Britain needs a Labour Party that can rebuild after this defeat.
0: But his record is still marked by Labour's loss of the 2015 election to the Conservatives, and he has ruled out another leadership bid. If Starmer departs in the coming weeks, Britain will be on its seventh prime minister in the past decade, the highest turnover rate in nearly two centuries, showing how increasingly hard to govern Britain has become.
4: The captain of the MV Handia's cruise ship hit by a hantavirus outbreak praised passengers and crew for their patience, discipline and kindness as the remaining passengers disembarked the ship at an anchor in Tenerife.
5: The past few weeks have been extremely challenging to us all.
6: The captain of the cruise ship hit by an outbreak of the hantavirus thanked the passengers and crew on Monday, as the last of those on board disembarked.
5: As a captain of Hondius, my job is to lead my crew, take care of my guests, and see the ship safely to port. And our responsibility does not end there, does not end with our arrival in the Canaries.
6: The last passengers were taken off the MV Hondius and were due to fly to the Netherlands to quarantine. It marks an end to the complex evacuation operation, overseen by the World Health Organization a day earlier. It said on Monday there were now 9 reported cases, of which 7 had been confirmed as Andes virus, a type of hantavirus. 3 people have died since the start of the outbreak. Since the ship docked in the Canary Islands on Sunday, 2 more people have tested positive. That includes a French passenger whose condition is deteriorating, according to French authorities. The U.S. Department of Health and Human Services said 18 Americans were repatriated. The majority were brought to Nebraska, including one passenger who tested positive, who is currently in a biocontainment unit. 2 others were brought to Atlanta, including one who is experiencing symptoms. U.S. health officials said the risk to the general public remains very low.
7: And let me be clear, let me be crystal clear, the risk of hantavirus to the general public remains very, very low. The Andes variant of this virus does not spread easily, and it requires prolonged close contact with someone who is already symptomatic.
6: Spain's health minister Monica Garcia said every passenger is being monitored daily.
8: The fact that some people are testing positive is part of the natural course of the disease or the infection itself. We are talking about a ship whose passengers have been in contact with many people over the course of several weeks. Some have died and some have tested positive. That is why we are going to keep people in quarantine for 42 days, as recommended by epidemiological and scientific guidelines, so that we can monitor and track each and every one of them.
6: Health officials said the cruise ship is due to proceed with 26 crew members to the Netherlands, where it will be disinfected.
4: The World Health Organization has said there is no sign of a broader hantavirus outbreak, despite confirmed cases linked to a cruise ship, while officials continue monitoring passengers and stress limited human transmission risk.
9: At the moment,

0: is no sign that we are seeing the start of a larger outbreak. But of course, the situation could change. And given the long incubation period of the virus, it's possible we might see more cases in the coming weeks. As far as we know, I think the passengers who disembarked have been located, and including one actually in the remotest place, and the UK had managed to reach through very difficult operations. And they're following up and also communicating with us. But they have the sovereignty, so we can't force them to take our protocols. We can only advise and recommend, but I hope they will follow the advice and the recommendations we're making. There was a lot of interaction actually with the passengers, and as you know, the incubation period is also 6 to 8 weeks. So because of the interaction while they were still in the ship, especially before they started taking some infectious prevention measures, because of the interaction, we would expect more cases.
1: More than 30 African leaders gathered for a summit with French President Emmanuel Macron in Kenya on Monday, as Paris sought new deals and partnerships amid signs of fading influence in some of its former

0: economy for Europe and Africa. And if we build it together, we will be much stronger.
1: Macron said Africa and France were equal partners with common objectives and announced that 23 billion euros, or $27 billion, of investments had been mobilized through the summit. The Africa Forward Summit is the first France has organized in an English-speaking nation, and it follows a series of setbacks in West Africa, where some leaders have cut back on security and commercial ties with their former colonial ruler. Beverly Ochieng is a senior analyst at Control Risks.
2: It does feel like a rebranding of how France is positioning itself on the continent. So it's moving away from some of its former colonial powers, security partners, towards countries where it has more of a cultural, a different footprint, and trying to expand and diversify, just the same as its former allies as expanding and diversifying.
1: France has traditionally held its closest African ties in its former colonies in the west and center of the continent, but is confronting rising anti-French sentiment. Coups since 2020 in Mali, Burkina Faso, and Niger brought to power military officers who expelled French troops and invited in Russian mercenaries. France also handed over control of its last major military facility in Senegal after its president said French bases were incompatible with the country's sovereignty.
3: Philippine lawmakers overwhelmingly voted to impeach Vice President Sara Duterte on Monday, setting the stage for a trial in the Senate that could kill off her hopes for a presidential run in 2028.
4: Philippine lawmakers have overwhelmingly voted to impeach Vice President Sara Duterte for a second time, setting the stage for a trial in the Senate that could kill off her hopes for a 2028 presidential run. The 47-year-old is the current frontrunner to replace her ally-turned-foe, President Ferdinand Marcos Jr. Duterte has been accused of misusing public funds, accumulating unexplained wealth, and threatening the lives of President Marcos, his wife, and the former House Speaker. She denies those accusations, but the Senate must now convene a trial with its members as jurors. If convicted, she faces removal from office and a ban from politics. Impeachment. Duterte was previously impeached on the same grounds in 2025. That was struck down by the Supreme Court over a procedural flaw. Duterte is the highest-ranking official to be impeached in the Philippines after former President Joseph Estrada in 2000. His trial was aborted after prosecutors walked out and Estrada stepped down not long after. The impeachment is the latest in a series of setbacks for the influential Duterte family. Duterte's father, former President Rodrigo Duterte, is awaiting trial at the International Criminal Court over a war on drugs that killed thousands of people during this 2016 to 2022 presidency.
3: Six people were found dead inside a train boxcar in Texas near the U.S.-Mexico border, with authorities investigating whether

0: extreme heat may have caused the tragedy.
1: Police say six bodies were found in a train boxcar in Laredo, Texas. A Union Pacific worker discovered them Sunday in a train yard at a remote location near the Mexican border. Police and firefighters later confirmed they had died. Several media reports said a local medical examiner believes that heat stroke may have led to their deaths. Authorities say there were no survivors and the investigation is ongoing. Police did not say where the individuals were from. Past instances of multiple deaths in train and tractor trailers not far from the U.S.-Mexico border have involved migrants, including a 2022 incident in which 53 people were found dead in an abandoned truck with malfunctioning air conditioning on the outskirts of San Antonio.
0: Texas Attorney General Ken Paxton sued Netflix, accusing the streaming giant of secretly collecting user data, tracking children, and using addictive platform features to boost profits without consumer consent.
2: Netflix was sued on Monday by Texas Attorney General Ken Paxton, who accused the streaming company of spying on children and other consumers by collecting their data without consent and designing its platform to be addictive. Texas said Netflix has for years falsely represented to consumers that it did not collect or share user data, when it actually tracked and sold viewers' habits and preferences to commercial data brokers and advertising technology companies, making billions of dollars a year. The Los Gatos, California-based company was also accused of quietly using dark patterns to keep users watching, including an autoplay feature that starts a new show when a different show ends. Many companies, including social media and other businesses with strong online presences, are targets of lawsuits accusing them of quietly tracking users and selling the resulting data to third parties who use the data for advertising. Texas's complaint quoted former Netflix chief executive Reed Hastings as saying in 2020, "We don't collect anything," as he sought to distinguish Netflix from Amazon.com, Facebook, and Google with regard to data collection. Netflix's endgame is simple and lucrative. Get children and families glued to the screen, harvest their data while they are stuck there, and then monetize the data for a handsome profit. According to Texas's complaint, filed in a state court in Collin County near Dallas. "When you watch Netflix, Netflix watches you," the complaint added. Paxton said Netflix's alleged surveillance violates the Texas Deceptive Trade Practices Act.
0: China's Long March-type spacecraft launched to deliver supplies docked at the Tiangong Space Station on Monday afternoon, marking the nation's 641st space transport mission.
3: China launched the Tianzhou 10 cargo spacecraft on Monday morning to deliver supplies to the Shenzhou 21 crew on board the Tiangong space station. The mission, which will last for a year, will mark China's 641 street transport mission upon completion. The spacecraft also brought samples of low-cost solar cells to the space station, with research data to be collected for supporting development of commercial aerospace, space computing power, and space photovoltaic industry. The solar cells will be used for conducting on-orbit experiments related to space particle irradiation, ultraviolet irradiation, and atomic oxygen environment. Also, these flexible encapsulated monocrystalline silicon cells are lighter in weight and have thinner profile compared to the gallium arsenide batteries currently dominant in aerospace.
4: 还有我们天盘星座要建设至少是20.3万颗的这个互联网卫星，这样的话对这个能源的需求更高。那用这个单晶硅太阳电池，它的成本低，将来可以用于这个商业航天，尤其我们国家建设的卫星互联网、在太空算力，然后还有太空光伏，也是一个将来的一个发展方向。那我们也是做好基础，是有明确的应用目标的。
3: Tourists and locals who had gathered on Hainan Island for the event were full of praise for the Chinese government's space initiatives.
5: 我第一次来看这个法式，非常深的感受，因为我看了它翻起来的时候，我就是知道了我们的在地球的人类可以做一个伟大的事情。我开心为了发展的中国的航天业务。海南是一个自贸港，所以世界上友好的国家也可以在这儿发展的商业航天的业务。这就是我的最重要的感
0: 觉。This was the end of our world news. Now the world of economy and sports.
6: Ziraat Bank is with you all around the world.

0: 책정이 높고 반대쪽 들어가고.
1: South Korea's benchmark index opened higher on Tuesday as stocks continue to rise despite an apparent lack of progress in negotiations between Iran and the United States. The almost unstoppable KOSPI index in Seoul, which recoiled as it approached 8,000 points and dropped about 3.5%, pulling down other regional markets. The KOSPI was at 7,953.41, 1.68% higher than Monday's closing point shortly after the 9 a.m. opening. Seoul's index has seen recent record highs thanks to gains by Samsung Electronics, SK Hynix, and other tech stocks benefiting from AI. Elsewhere, Tokyo's Nikkei was bumpy, but gained about 0.6%. Markets are keeping a watchful eye on Trump's visit to China, which begins on Wednesday, with expectations low for either progress on Iran or on the trade front. Analysts say the rising use of semiconductors and artificial intelligence and high-performance computing will drive long-term growth, while even slight signs of easing tensions in the Middle East are supporting upward market movements.
2: We know each other well.
3: We discussed a broad range of issues. We discussed the very strong U.S.-Japan bilateral relationship. We discussed the U.S.-Japan investment program. We discussed critical minerals. We discussed President Trump's visit to Beijing. We both believe that excess volatility is undesirable, and we have been in close contact with the Ministry of Finance, and we will stay in close contact with them.
4: Zirat Bank is with you all around the world.
5: Değerli çiftçi kardeşlerim,
6: distinguished farmers, brothers and sisters, and distinguished manufacturers, distinguished members of the Minister of Agriculture and Forests, distinguished guests, I welcome you with my most heartfelt feelings, with longing and affection.
5: Dünya Çiftçiler Günü vesilesiyle sizlerle
6: with the opportunity of World Farmers Day, I'm glad to be with you and host you in the house of the nation.
5: Cumhurbaşkanlığı Külliyemize, bu gazi mekana hepiniz hoş geldiniz.
6: Complex of presidency and this veteran institution, you are all welcome.
5: Bereketin havasını soluduğumuz bu kıymetli buluşmada,
6: in this important day, I would like to thank our Ministry of Agriculture and in all 81 provinces who irrigate their land with their sweat and who involve more power to our country and to all our farmers. 14th of May, World Farmers Day, I congratulate now.
5: Çiftçilerimizin tamamının bolluk
6: all of our farmers
5: verimli bir yıl geçirmesini diliyor.
6: Prosper year and may our God give the best gift to you. And lastly, including Gaza and the Western Sharia in the heart of geography whose land have been occupied, unfortunately, to all my brothers and sisters, I extend my strongest voice of solidarity, and may our God hopefully once more it will be green again and the fruits of trees comes again and the children are having I wish those beautiful days to see again in the beginning of my speech. I wanted to highlight this today in Turkey. Agriculture and husbandry is rising and new records are being broken. It's your own sweat today in Turkey. Our soil and water sources, forests are protected in the best efficient way. So, every product coming to our table, your sweat, your sincere effort is there. And the same way, if the chains of tutelage has been broken and democracy got stronger, it is with the help of your praise and support and 15th of July, you have great roles, and in the night of 15th of July, they fired the tires of tractors and who attacked all the streets and who protected national will to all our farmers. Today, once more, I would like to extend my gratitude.
0: Allah sizlerden razı olsun.
6: May God be content with you and may God protect you from your non-existence, dear guest. Agriculture and soil is having important role in our
0: dünyayı ahiretin
6: chains. First of all, we see the

0: sacred
1: nimettir.
0: Is life.
1: Berekettir.
0: It is goodness, and the soil means also cleanliness. So when we cannot reach the water, we can use soil as teyemmüm shows many meaning.
1: Bizim için toprak yalnızca üstündeki nimetlerle değil,
0: soil is not with the blessings on, but also with the prophets and martyrs and with important people here. Yahya Kemal, the great poet, has a story which I would like to share with you. In the second half of the 1920s, Yahya Kemal, in a city of Europe, he was an ambassador. One day, a foreign diplomat asks the population of our country, Yahya Kemal, says 80 million without any hesitation. One of the people there said that in your country, so as far as we read from the newspapers, it is 14 million, they said. And then Yahya Kemal said, without any hesitation, gave this answer.
1: Toprağın altındaki
0: this is included under the
1: zira biz onlarla birlikte
0: soil yaşıyoruz. Because we live together with them.
1: Evet değerli kardeşler.
0: Yes, dear brothers and sisters.
1: Üstündekilerle birlikte
0: soil is together with what we have on and under it. It is sacred. So since 2002 we came into tenure, we are giving importance to our farmers. Last year, direct support
1: and
0: including the support, a total of 706 million liras we gave support, and this year this is 938 million liras.
1: Şu gerçeği artık herkes kabul ediyor.
0: Everyone accepts this now.
1: Su stresi ve iklim krizinin yanı sıra,
0: along with the water stress and the climate crisis, those pandemics and wars also shows the important of the
1: gıda milliyetçiliği denilen kavram.
0: In the recent years,
1: küresel ölçekte food
0: nationalism is now prominent.
1: Türkiye olarak,
0: as Türkiye, thanks God, against all these, we took our measures. Whoever holds the key of the warehouse, he has the power. By saying this,
1: bir taraftan
0: on one hand,
1: politikamızda
0: with our balanced foreign policy,
1: ve milletimizi korurken
0: we protect our country. On the other hand,
1: gıda emniyetini
0: for food security of 86 million we provided successfully.
1: İran
0: and our brotherly countries,
1: üretimimizin
0: it affects in order to protect our agriculture, we are working from since day one.
1: Gübre ham madde tedarikleri
0: in agriculture we had these storages, we had sufficient amount, and also
1: İhracatın is the, kadar
0: from
1: ilave bir
0: making the custom tax to zero and to stop export, we got many efforts, agricultural product, and we had no problem about them. And in the fertilizers,

0: hazırlıklarımızı yapıyoruz.
1: We are making our
0: cennet vatanımızda şu anda 206 çeşit
1: lovely country we have 206
0: bunların birçoğunda
1: different products and we are self-sufficient in most of them. Look, these figures are told by international. In the vegetable products we are top three, in fruit fourth, and
0: ürün mahsulünde ise
1: in 21 we are in top three. In the raw milk,
0: tavuk etinde,
1: beef meat,
0: yumurtada aynı şekilde,
1: and chicken, we are the same way in the world. We are number one.
0: Üretiminde,
1: and in honey production,
0: lider.
1: In Europe, we are leader. In water production, we are second.
0: Tohumculukta, dünyada ilk.
1: We are number. We are among top 10 in seed production to 117 countries of the world. We export, and thanks God, starting from this year, the precipitation goes well. Our dams are getting full. We don't have any problem in irrigation. And due to agricultural frost in the previous year, the plant production this year is rising again. And in strategical production like cereals, hopefully we will have a very fruitful year. Distinguished friends, urban development is not only agriculture, it's the basics, and our priority, especially youth and the women, to be the main actors. Our purpose, especially to improve our numbers of breeding animals, to have our women and children to be more, and especially these are our objectives. Proficiency in the urban, supporting to animal husbandry, and supporting to
0: büyük rağbet gördü. Vatandaşlarımızın düşük maliyet ve uygun kredilerle hayvan temin ettiği bir yıllık bakım ve besleme giderleriyle
1: with the cost of 1 year of
0: devlet tarafından karşılandığı bu destek
1: insurance cost are made by the state, we will make them continuous, and our animal husbandry program is giving its fruits, and thanks God the new babies are born and the production gets stronger. And in our cattle program, we have completed our applications. And on the other hand, the program of urban programs, 20% of 10 billions, again to young, and 30% is to the families. And this year, both we will improve our project limit amount under scope of the program from 100 million to 30 million in those projects, the amount between 50 to 80%. The applications will continue until 12th of June, and all our citizens dealing with agriculture, I invite you to get benefit of this program. Dear guests, in the agriculture, which product is to be

0: put Vaj in this planning. It has been 2 years, and in the husbandry, food, and in the bird production, so to the investment to be made there, including with this applications, thanks God, we have no issue of the food supply. However, both to make these works and also in order to prevent the future problems, we are bringing new regulations as well. Within this opportunity, the project which we see as a new program, I want to share this with you. Look, my dear friends, now it's the second stage in planning in agriculture. Now we will plan agriculture developments. You are the main course of agriculture. Your efforts should not be going where you will not have marketing problem. It should be in the right place and in the right facility. Such we will start such a system through our ministry. By the World Bank, Turkey, for the project of transition for employment and urban prosperity, we start this year. With the project, the field, whoever wants to invest in agriculture, we will make their access to finance easier. Up to 80% of the investment, we will provide finance with repayment and the loan guarantee systems. To our entrepreneurships, 24 months without payment and up to $10 million finance we will provide. This finance support
1: ve makine ekipman yatırımlarına verilecek.
0: For the machinery and equipment investment, $5.3 billion of dollars.
1: İlk 750 milyon dolarını 2026 yılı içinde
0: for 2026 years açıyoruz. We open for our entrepreneurs and including the loan guarantee fund in access to loan who has problem and who has primary production approximately $500 million loan volume we will create. By this way, the products of 400,000 farmers, we will create new channels, and to 250,000 citizens, we will provide employment. Turkey, for the employment and urban prosperity, we will provide for agriculture, for our farmers, and for all of us. With these feelings, I would like to thank you, distinguished brothers and sisters who attend to this meeting. I congratulate 14th of May, World Farmers Day, from now on, and I greet you with love and affection, and I leave you at the hands of God. Thank you so much.
2: Sayın Cumhurbaşkanımıza hitapları için bizler de teşekkürlerimizi ve saygılarımızı arz ediyoruz ve Zaltı Devletleri'ne yüksek müsaadeleriyle bir müddet daha sahnede misafir etmek isteriz. 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

0: The fragile ceasefire between the U.S. and Iran is once again under pressure. That's after U.S. President Donald Trump on Monday rejected Tehran's latest response to a U.S. proposal to end the war.
1: After reading that piece of garbage they sent us, I didn't even finish reading it. They said, I'm not going to waste my time reading it. I would say it's one of the weakest right now. It's on life support.
0: The U.S. wants fighting to stop first, before moving on to negotiations on more complex issues like Iran's nuclear program. But Tehran is pushing back, calling for an end to the conflict across the region, including Lebanon, where Israel is fighting Iran-backed Hezbollah. It's also demanding compensation for war damages, an end to the U.S. naval blockade, guarantees against further attacks, and a return to freely exporting its oil. Traffic through the Strait of Hormuz shipping route has dropped to a trickle amid the threat of Iranian attacks, and a disruption is rippling through global markets. Oil prices have jumped back above $100 a barrel in recent days as peace hopes faded. Washington on Monday piled on pressure, announcing new sanctions against Iran's oil shipments to China. But in the U.S., public support is slipping. A new Reuters Ipsos poll shows most Americans feel the president has not clearly explained the war's goals. Now the focus turns to Trump's expected meeting with Chinese leader Xi Jinping this week. The U.S. president has been leaning on Beijing to use its influence to push Tehran towards a deal.
2: Both parties want the war to stop. They want the Strait of Hormuz to be opened, and they want the nuclear files to be resolved in some way. These are the intentions both sides have expressed. Now the problem is, how can we find a solution with the right prioritization and wording so that both sides can accept it? Preventing the Strait of Hormuz from being used as a weapon is extremely important not only for regional security and stability, but also for the global economy.
3: The role that Pakistan is playing is very important and critical for the entire region and for the world, and for, as His Excellency Brother Hakan just mentioned, that this crisis is not only affecting the region, but it's affecting everything in the globe, which is basically the energy security, the freedom of navigation, setting new precedents for things that are were not acceptable and will never be acceptable for our countries. Both Qatar and Turkey are coordinating the efforts and supporting the Pakistani diplomacy in reaching a resolution as soon as possible.
4: We did not demand any concessions. The only thing we demanded was Iran's legitimate rights. I leave the judgment to you and to our people as to whether Iran's demand for ending the war in the region, Iran's demand for stopping maritime piracy against Iranian ships, what they have labeled a naval blockade, and Iran's demand for the release of assets belonging to the Iranian people, which for years have been unjustly frozen in foreign banks because of American pressure, are these excessive demands? Is our proposal for safe passage through the Strait of Hormuz an excessive demand? Is an important issue such as establishing security and peace throughout the entire region, including Lebanon, an irresponsible demand? Therefore, everything that we proposed in our text consisted of reasonable demands, responsible proposals, and generous suggestions, not only for Iran's national interests, but also for the good, stability, and security of the entire region and the world. However, unfortunately, the American side still insists on its one-sided views and unreasonable demands based on mindsets that are largely shaped by the Zionist regime.
5: The United Kingdom and France will host a multinational defense ministers meeting on Tuesday to discuss plans for restoring shipping in the Strait of Hormuz, according to a statement by the UK Ministry of Defense on Monday. According to the statement, UK Defense Secretary John Healey will co-chair the online meeting with his French counterpart minister, Catherine Vautrin, with representatives from more than 40 countries participating. This marks the first ministerial-level meeting for this multinational operation. According to a report by Bloomberg on Monday, participating countries are expected to discuss issues such as providing mine clearing, escort, and air patrol capabilities. This will be the third meeting of the so-called multinational escort operation in the Strait of Hormuz, led by France and the UK. Macron described the escort mission as neutral in nature and independent of the warring parties, saying that Europe would play its due role in regional hotspot issues such as the freedom of navigation in the Strait of Hormuz.

0: I think that we need to have more defense industrial production. So that's the most important. We need to talk about more production, more weapon systems, more ammunition, because we're lacking, and there's a big problem. So we need to have more industrial cooperation and more output. And then the results have to come. And then second, the most important, of course, we have to stop fighting within the alliance. Yes, I know that that we're 80 years, we have a marriage of 8 years. NATO is an old alliance, but sometimes you have fights within your marriage, of course, that can happen. Now we have a, like, more like a marriage crisis, but we have to really find a way out and stop fighting in public and in the media. I think that we have to have dialogue on an adult way, trying really to find a solution. It's true, we need Turkey here. We're partners, we're allies, we're friends, and we need one each other. Turkey needs the European Union as well, so we need each other. And by cooperation, by working together, by economic trade, having more export, having more collaboration, having more deals, business deals, then we will have more people happy and more revenue. You engaged, you modernized, you adapt, you have now new doctrines, working on drone technology, working on AI, working on innovation, R&D, all the time. And that is what we need to do. So we need to copy your model. Your model is great.
1: The Israel Defense Forces targeted two Palestinian friends while they were walking in an area in the Netzarim corridor in the central Gaza Strip that had reportedly been described as a safe zone. Israeli forces also prevented the recovery of their bodies for 2 days after the attack. The bodies of the two Palestinians killed in the strike were finally transferred to Al-Aqsa Martyrs Hospital in Deir al-Bala after remaining at the site where they were killed for 2 days. Eyewitness Abdullah al-Jatli said the two men were targeted in an area considered safe and inhabited by civilians. Since the moment they were shot, we were not allowed to retrieve them. We contacted the authorities, but it kept being delayed. In the end, we reached them through our own efforts while risking our lives, he said. According to reports, 854 Palestinians have been killed in Israeli attacks across the Gaza Strip during the 7 months since the ceasefire came into effect on October 10, 2025. Despite the ceasefire, the Israeli military continues to carry out attacks across the Gaza Strip.
2: Thirteen days ago, Israel committed yet another crime, one among many war crimes. It abducted 181 people who were part of a humanitarian mission heading to Gaza, but who at that moment were on their way to Greece to escape a storm, and placed those people under 2 days of violations, with several of them subjected to assaults and torture aboard a military vessel. During those 10 days that we remained there, myself and Saif, a Spaniard, and a Swede of Palestinian origin, during those 10 days, we witnessed torture, we were victims of all kinds of violations. But even that does not compare to what our Palestinian brothers and sisters were going through in the cells next to ours. These 2 years and 7 months of the escalating genocide against the Palestinian people have so deeply eroded international law and the rules of coexistence in the world that they gave Donald Trump the idea that he could do whatever he wanted, attacking other countries, Iran, Yemen, Iraq. Israel attacking Lebanon once again, as it has so many times before. Trump attacking Venezuela, kidnapping a president and a first lady, creating a naval blockade against Cuba, threatening Brazil, Mexico, Colombia, and any other country that tries to preserve what every nation should have, which is sovereignty and self-determination for its people.
1: The IHH Humanitarian Relief Foundation organized a mass wedding ceremony in Gaza City, where 50 couples, including orphans who had been under the foundation's care since childhood, got married. The ceremony, held in western Gaza City, was attended by brides and grooms, their families, and many children. Despite the severe humanitarian conditions caused by ongoing Israeli attacks, the event carried messages of joy and solidarity. Speaking to reporters, IHH's Gaza representative Ashraf Yilmaz said that the orphans participating in the ceremony had been supported by the foundation for many years. "We provided sponsorship support to these young people for years. We took care of their education, health, and future," Yilmaz said, emphasizing that IHH not only offered financial assistance, but also maintained close personal support for the orphans. Yilmaz stated that the project marked a new chapter in the lives of the young couples, saying, "Now we are at the first stage of helping them build their own families. Through this project, we are supporting 50 couples." He added that the mass wedding organization was supported by the Dowry Foundation, together with IHH, and thanked the foundation's management, staff, and supporters. Palestinian resident Jamal Husu, whose grandson was among the grooms, said that he had lost most of his family during the war. Husu explained that his grandson lost 8 family members, including his father, uncle, and siblings, and was the only surviving member of the family after the attacks. He also said his grandson suffered injuries to his hand during the attacks, adding, "Because of the pain inside him, he constantly isolates himself. Today we are trying to bring him at least a little happiness." The groom, Mohammed Hassou, who also lost his family in the war, said, "I lost my entire family on October 12th. I am the only survivor." He explained that he was wounded in the attacks and underwent long-term treatment in the hospital, but his recovery process was left incomplete due to the war conditions. Despite the suffering they endured, Husu said they were still trying to find moments of happiness. "There is pain, there are wounds and losses, but we are still trying to continue living," he said.

0: afternoon, everybody. Welcome to our press conference.
1: But we have also seen the surge of settler violence in West Bank. Today, we reached a political agreement to sanction Israeli extremist settlers and entities. This goes together with new sanctions on leading Hamas figures. This means that we move from the political deadlock that was there for a long time. Violence and extremism carry consequences. Yes, it is true that many member states want more. There are also many member states who don't want more. So this is where we are. But I'm happy that we were able to put sanctions on the violent settlers and agree on that today, because it has been on the table for quite some time. Mm-hmm. Thank you.
2: President Donald Trump travels to Beijing this week, marking the first visit to China by a U.S. president in nearly a decade, the last one by Trump. As Trump and Chinese President Xi Jinping get ready to meet, both countries have said that the relationship has been relatively stable, and they want to keep it that way. But there are still some issues unresolved. For example, trade tensions persist. And although it's possible there's going to be an extended truce, some experts think that the broader conflict is far from over. Technology is another sticking point, with the US limiting exports of advanced chips to China. Taiwan is still the most sensitive issue, with Beijing calling it the biggest risk to the relationship. But the White House has said that it doesn't expect a change in the U.S. policy. The war in Iran is also on the agenda, with Washington urging China to use its influence over Tehran. But overall, analysts don't expect any major breakthroughs at the end of the summit.
3: This meeting between Trump and Xi is incredibly important at this time, because not only because of the bilateral relationship between the United States and China, because of the war in Iran as well. Both China and the United States obviously have an enormous amount to play into this war in Iran. Iran and China is one of the largest and most important economic relations Iran has. And of course, China is one of the most important players for the global economy. And a global recession, which would come from a prolonged closure of the Strait of Hormuz, would dramatically affect both China and the United States. So obviously the war in Iran will be probably a large portion of the conversation, just because it's a huge monkey wrench in the global economy. And again, China has a huge role to play in sort of potentially swaying Iran in ways that we simply don't, because we don't have the economic leverage over Iran that we do because of the sanctions on Iran. I would say that, you know, again, Iranian exports of oil to China are obviously important, but oil markets, in some sense, you know, oil is a commodity. Oil goes to the highest bidder. So in some sense, if China is willing to pay for higher prices of oil from other parties, they'll be insulated from this. In addition to that, you know, China has built up massive stores of oil. So they are among other parties, they're one of the more insulated to this type of shock than anybody else. The Taiwan issue is enormous for both sides. I mean, of course, from the Chinese side, it is part of China. This is, you know, an enormous issue. And from the U.S. side, it is both a close partner. It is where the 90 or 95% of the most advanced semiconductors come out of. It's a democracy, and it is a sort of, you know, a key pillar in the first island chain. So from both sides, this is a both huge economic and strategic issue. I really don't think that this is on the agenda in large, or I think the U.S. side would very much not want this to be on the agenda for these discussions. I think that much like China has slowly over time tried to change the status quo in the South China Sea and other areas, I think they'll try to use this as an area to slowly change the status quo, try to get the U.S. to change verbiage, change decisions around weapon sales.

0: on Tuesday, killing at least 9 people and wounding more than 24 others, police said, in the latest sign of escalating violence in the region bordering Afghanistan. The attack took place in Laki Marwat, a district in Khyber Pakhtunkhwa province, local police chief Azmat Ullah said. He said that 2 traffic police officers and a woman were among those killed.
1: रोड की तरफ देखो ये रोड क्यों इतना ज्यादा रश हो गया बस ये आवाज जो मैंने जैसा भी किया है तो हमने ब्लास्ट की आवाज सुना है और चाय के कप मैंने छोड़ दिए और सीधा भाग करके मैं यहां पहुंचा उस लोगों के पास जो आज धमाके में अल्लाह ताला उसको सबको सेहत दे दे.
0: The latest attack came days after 15 police officers were killed in a suicide bombing and gun assault on a security post in the nearby Banu district, prompting Islamabad to summon a senior Afghan diplomat to lodge a formal complaint. Pakistan blamed the late Saturday attack on the TTP. Pakistani authorities have long accused Afghanistan's Taliban government of sheltering TTP militants. Kabul has denied the allegation, saying it doesn't allow militants to use Afghan soil to launch attacks against other countries. Tensions between Pakistan and Afghanistan have persisted, including fighting that has killed hundreds of people since late February. In early April, the 2 sides held peace talks mediated by China.
2: The past few weeks have been extremely challenging to us all.
3: The captain of the cruise ship hit by an outbreak of the Hanta virus thanked the passengers and crew on Monday, as the last of those on board disembarked.
2: As a captain of Hondius, my job is to lead my crew, take care of my guests, and see the ship safely to port. And our responsibility does not end there, does not end with our arrival in the Canaries.
3: The last passengers were taken off the NV Hondius and were due to fly to the Netherlands to quarantine. It marks an end to the complex evacuation operation, overseen by the World Health Organization a day earlier. It said on Monday there were now 9 reported cases, of which 7 had been confirmed as Andes virus, a type of Hanta virus. 3 people have died since the start of the outbreak. Since the ship docked in the Canary Islands on Sunday, 2 more people have tested positive. That includes a French passenger whose condition is deteriorating, according to French authorities. The U.S. Department of Health and Human Services said 18 Americans were repatriated. The majority were brought to Nebraska, including 1 passenger who tested positive, who is currently in a biocontainment unit. 2 others were brought to Atlanta, including 1 who is experiencing symptoms. U.S. health officials said the risk to the general public remains very low.
4: And let me be clear, let me be crystal clear, the risk of Hanta virus to the general public remains very, very low. The Andes variant of this virus does not spread easily, and it requires prolonged close contact with someone who is already symptomatic.
3: Spain's health minister Monica Garcia said every passenger is being monitored daily.
5: The fact that some people are testing positive is part of the natural course of the disease or the infection itself. We are talking about a ship whose passengers have been in contact with many people over the course of several weeks. Some have died, and some have tested positive.
6: Personas en cuarentena.
5: That is why we are going to keep people in quarantine for 42 days, as recommended by epidemiological and scientific guidelines, so that we can monitor and track each and every one of them.
3: Health officials said the cruise ship is due to proceed with 26 crew members to the Netherlands, where it will be disinfected.
7: At the moment, there is no sign that we are seeing the start of a larger outbreak. But of course, the situation could change. And given the long incubation period of the virus, it's possible we might see more cases in the coming weeks. As far as we know, I think the passengers who disembarked have been located, and including one actually in the remotest place, and the UK had managed to reach through very difficult operations. And they're following up and also communicating with us. But they have the sovereignty, so we can't force them to take our protocols. We

can only advise and recommend, but I hope they will follow the advice and the recommendations we're making. There was a lot of interaction actually with the passengers, and as you know, the incubation period is also 6 to 8 weeks. So because of the interaction while they were still in the ship, especially before they started taking some infectious prevention measures, because of the interaction, we would expect more cases.

0: growing number of lawmakers from Britain's ruling Labour Party have turned on British Prime Minister Keir Starmer.
1: Prime Minister, will you resign if Labour lose that?
0: That's after his party suffered dire local election results, following policy U-turns and political scandals.
2: I am delighted.
0: All as populist Nigel Farage's Reform Party made gains.
2: Outside.
0: Just 2 years after a landslide national election victory, Starmer has vowed to stay the course.
3: No, I'm not going to walk away.
0: And under Labour Party rules, to trigger a leadership challenge requires 20% of the party's lawmakers, that's 81, to unite behind a candidate. So far, no main potential rival has moved against him. But who might be waiting in the wings? One of the favourites to replace Starmer is popular Greater Manchester Mayor Andy Burnham. But he's not a Member of Parliament and would need to become one.
4: I'm not making any comment.
0: When a Manchester seat was up for grabs earlier this year, Starmer was blamed for blocking Burnham for standing. Labour lost the seat to the Greens, stoking that criticism. Another potential frontrunner, Angela Rayner, is in no position to mount a challenge either. Rayner is Starmer's former Deputy Prime Minister, but she has yet to fully resolve tax issues that prompted her resignation last year. Wes Streeting, currently Health Minister, is one of Starmer's most ambitious ministers. He has said he'd be keen on the top job, but like Starmer, he's tainted by the appointment of Peter Mandelson as Britain's ambassador to the United States. Streeting was close to Mandelson, who was sacked over his ties to the late sex offender Jeffrey Epstein. Energy Minister Ed Miliband is one of Starmer's most senior cabinet ministers, having already led the Labour Party. His reputation has been rehabilitated since he stood down as its leader.
5: Britain needs a Labour Party that can rebuild after this defeat.
0: But his record is still marked by Labour's loss of the 2015 election to the Conservatives, and he has ruled out another leadership bid. If Starmer departs in the coming weeks, Britain will be on its seventh prime minister in the past decade, the highest turnover rate in nearly two centuries, showing how increasingly hard to govern Britain has become.
6: More than 30 African leaders gathered for a summit with French President Emmanuel Macron in Kenya on Monday. Paris is seeking new deals and partnerships amid signs of fading influence in some of its former colonies on the continent.
7: So I think we have a common fight, a common battle together of investment, which is to build our strategic autonomy for Europe and Africa. And if we build it together, we will be much stronger.
6: Macron said Africa and France were equal partners with common objectives and announced that 23 billion euros, or $27 billion, of investments had been mobilized through the summit. The Africa Forward Summit is the first France has organized in an English-speaking nation, and it follows a series of setbacks in West Africa, where some leaders have cut back on security and commercial ties with their former colonial ruler. Beverly Ochieng is a senior analyst at Control Risks.
8: It does feel like a rebranding of how France is positioning itself on the continent. So it's moving away from some of its former colonial powers, security partners, towards countries where it has more of a cultural, a different footprint, and trying to expand and diversify, just the same as its former allies as expanding and diversifying.
6: France has traditionally held its closest African ties in its former colonies in the west and center of the continent, but is confronting rising anti-French sentiment. Coups since 2020 in Mali, Burkina Faso, and Niger brought to power military officers who expelled French troops and invited in Russian mercenaries. France also handed over control of its last major military facility in Senegal after its president said French bases were incompatible with the country's sovereignty.
9: Philippine lawmakers have overwhelmingly voted to impeach Vice President Sara Duterte for a second time, setting the stage for a trial in the Senate that could kill off her hopes for a 2028 presidential run. The 47-year-old is the current frontrunner to replace her ally-turned-foe, President Ferdinand Marcos Jr. Duterte has been accused of misusing public funds, accumulating unexplained wealth, and threatening the lives of President Marcos, his wife, and the former House Speaker. She denies those accusations, but the Senate must now convene a trial with its members as jurors. If convicted, she faces removal from office and a ban from politics. Duterte was previously impeached on the same grounds in 2025. That was struck down by the Supreme Court over a procedural flaw. Duterte is the highest ranking official to be impeached in the Philippines after former President Joseph Estrada in 2000. His trial was aborted after prosecutors walked out and Estrada stepped down not long after. The impeachment is the latest in a series of setbacks for the influential Duterte family. Duterte's father, former President Rodrigo Duterte, is awaiting trial at the International Criminal Court over a war on drugs that killed thousands of people during his 2016 to 2022 presidency.
4: Police say six bodies were found in a train boxcar in Laredo, Texas. A Union Pacific worker discovered them Sunday in a train yard at a remote location near the Mexican border. Police and firefighters later confirmed they had died. Several media reports said a local medical examiner believes that heat stroke may have led to their deaths. Authorities say there were no survivors and the investigation is ongoing. Police did not say where the individuals were from. Past instances of multiple deaths in train and tractor trailers not far from the U.S.-Mexico border have involved migrants, including a 2022 incident in which 53 people were found dead in an abandoned truck with malfunctioning air conditioning on the outskirts of San Antonio.

Netflix was sued on Monday by Texas Attorney General Ken Paxton, who accused the streaming company of spying on children and other consumers by collecting their data without consent and designing its platform to be addictive. Texas said Netflix has for years falsely represented to consumers that it did not collect or share user data, when it actually tracked and sold viewers' habits and preferences to commercial data brokers and advertising technology companies, making billions of dollars a year. The Los Gatos, California-based company was also accused of quietly using dark patterns to keep users watching, including an autoplay feature that starts a new show when a different show ends. Many companies, including social media and other businesses with strong online presences, are targets of lawsuits accusing them of quietly tracking users and selling the resulting data to third parties, who use the data for advertising. Texas's complaint quoted former Netflix chief executive Reed Hastings as saying in 2020, "We don't collect anything," as he sought to distinguish Netflix from Amazon.com, Facebook, and Google with regard to data collection. Netflix's endgame is simple and lucrative. Get children and families glued to the screen, harvest their data while they are stuck there, and then monetize the data for a handsome profit. According to Texas's complaint, filed in a state court in Collin County near Dallas. "When you watch Netflix, Netflix watches you," the complaint added. Paxton said Netflix's alleged surveillance violates the Texas Deceptive Trade Practices Act,

North Korea's capital is seeing something once rare on its streets: traffic jams. Recent footage and satellite images show a surge of cars in Pyongyang, from crowded boulevards to packed parking lots, as vehicle ownership quietly expands in one of the world's most isolated countries. Social media videos verified by Reuters captured traffic lines and rows of cars with yellow license plates, a sign of private ownership, once nearly unheard of. Satellite imagery reveals the shift over time, with once empty parking areas now filled to capacity in key parts of the city. State media images show leader Kim Jong-un touring a new automotive service center, inspecting vehicles covered in silver cloth, underscoring the growing importance of the sector. But Lee Sang-yong, director of Seoul-based outlet Daily

0: PMK says many of the cars are entering the country informally, often from China, flouting UN sanctions.
1: North Korea is in need of cars and currently acquiring them through smuggling from places like China. And it's fair to say those vehicles are now driving around Pyongyang.
0: Data on imports from China of related goods like tires also hints at rising demand. Lee says the change is being driven by rising ownership.
1: North Korea has amended its laws to allow individuals to own vehicles, and people are using this to make money, to promote to its citizens that North Korea is a civilized country. It appears to be actively expanding ventures such as car rental businesses.
0: Researchers like Chung Yun Lee says the variety of cars is also growing.
2: In the past, you could point to a particular brand, but recently the vehicle types have become so diverse that it is hard to identify a single dominant brand.
0: A sign that even in North Korea, a car culture and its challenges is beginning to take hold.
3: China launched the Tianzhou 10 cargo spacecraft on Monday morning to deliver supplies to the Shenzhou 21 crew on board the Tiangong space station. The mission, which will last for a year, will mark China's 641 street transport mission upon completion. The spacecraft also brought samples of low-cost solar cells to the space station, with research data to be collected for supporting development of commercial aerospace, space computing power, and space photovoltaic industry. The solar cells will be used for conducting on-orbit experiments related to space particle irradiation, ultraviolet irradiation, and atomic oxygen environment. Also, these flexible encapsulated monocrystalline silicon cells are lighter in weight and have thinner profile compared to the gallium arsenide batteries currently dominant in aerospace. Tourists and locals who had gathered on Hainan Island for the event were full of praise for the Chinese government's space initiatives.
4: Xirat Bank is with you all around the world.

0: 반대쪽이 높고 반대쪽 들어가고.
1: South Korea's benchmark index opened higher on Tuesday as stocks continue to rise despite an apparent lack of progress in negotiations between Iran and the United States. The almost unstoppable KOSPI index in Seoul, which recoiled as it approached 8,000 points and dropped about 3.5%, pulling down other regional markets. The KOSPI was at

0: 7,953.41, 1.68% higher than Monday's closing point shortly after the 9 a.m. opening. Seoul's index has seen recent record highs thanks to gains by Samsung Electronics, SK Hynix, and other tech stocks benefiting from AI. Elsewhere, Tokyo's Nikkei was bumpy, but gained about 0.6%. Markets are keeping a watchful eye on Trump's visit to China, which begins on Wednesday, with expectations low for either progress on Iran or on the trade front. Analysts say the rising use of semiconductors and artificial intelligence and high-performance computing will drive long-term growth, while even slight signs of easing tensions in the Middle East are supporting upward market movements.
1: We know each other well.
2: We discussed a broad range of issues. We discussed the very strong U.S.-Japan bilateral relationship. We discussed the U.S.-Japan investment program. We discussed critical minerals. We discussed President Trump's visit to Beijing. We both believe that excess volatility is undesirable, and we have been in close contact with the Ministry of Finance, and we will stay in close contact with them.
3: Nigeria's aviation sector faces heightened safety and operational concerns due to jet fuel supply shortages amid already soaring oil prices. The National Association of Aircraft Pilots and Engineers said the scarcity of jet fuel has triggered challenges such as flight delays and route adjustments. NAAP President Captain Bumi Ginde said ongoing fuel shortages were also pushing crews beyond planned limits as airlines struggle to manage schedules amid rising costs. This has increased fatigue among workers, which could potentially violate the industry's strict rest regulations. Local carrier Rano Air said this week that steep jet fuel prices had made some routes commercially unsustainable. Industry sources said other carriers have also begun rescheduling or canceling flights and cutting unprofitable routes. This comes at a difficult time for Nigeria's aviation sector, already strained by factors such as foreign exchange volatility, high aircraft maintenance costs, airport infrastructure constraints, and fuel price swings. Airlines last month also threatened to suspend operations over what they described as crippling and artificially inflated jet fuel prices. Nigeria's downstream petroleum regulator said fuel prices would not be capped, adding that any decisions on deregulated products would be formally communicated. The country's airline industry carries millions of passengers annually and plays a critical role in connecting cities where road travel is often slow or insecure.
1: The job they've done. Yeah, please.
4: Mr. President, are you going to suspend the federal gas tax?
1: I'm going to reduce until the... Let me tell you, as soon as this is over with Iran, as soon as it's over, you're going to see gasoline and oil drop like a rock. Going to be dropping down like a rock. I mean, already, look, just on the basis of, you know, things have happened. When it first came about, 20% of the oil came out of Hormuz. That's a lot. But, you know, with time, it's like they go into Texas, they go into Louisiana, they go into Alaska a lot. It's sort of amazing, you know, it found its way. So a lot of people thought oil would go to $250, $300. It's not. I mean, today it's at less than 100. Think of that. Now, when this ends, you're going to see it drop like a rock.
4: How long are you going to suspend that tax?
5: People are definitely feeling pain at the pump, and so trying to help people out as best we can always seems like a good idea. To me, repeal of the gas tax is probably not our best way to do this. I think we should reflect on where the high gas prices came to begin with. This is a problem we created ourselves, and so there could be other ways to solve it. My chief worry is there's actually a lot of benefits to having the gas tax that funds a lot of infrastructure, highway infrastructure that we want to build. if we repeal it now, are we going to put it back on later? I'm worried that we're likely not, and so we lose a very important source of infrastructure.

0: На Наталья Коковинец has had to switch messaging apps repeatedly to stay in touch with her customers. The dog clothing entrepreneur is one of many small business operators in Russia struggling with the Kremlin's growing internet restrictions. Limits on popular apps like Telegram, tighter VPN controls, and mobile internet shutdowns have created serious problems for such companies. For Коковинец Wagontail's brand, Telegram was the only source of sales after Instagram was blocked in 2022 and WhatsApp in February. But that channel is under pressure too.
1: Now with the Telegram ban, it has become harder to track incoming requests. It does not work without a VPN turned on, and notifications often do not come through. There are also problems with loading images. Moreover, some apps do not work properly when a VPN is on, while Telegram requires it. All of this leads to communication delays.
0: She is not alone in her troubles. Countless small businesses and self-employed Russians depend on messaging apps. Moscow restaurant Skrepka said a restrictions-linked glitch in April blocked online orders for its iced Easter cakes. Manager Daria Tatarina said a surge in orders crashed their Telegram bot for an hour. Customers could not load the QR codes needed to collect their cakes, which sparked angry complaints. This week, the Kremlin said it would not compensate businesses for losses caused by its recent mobile internet shutdowns in Moscow. President Vladimir Putin insists such restrictions are necessary for national security. There is no official data on the economic impacts of the various internet curbs. But a recent survey found that more than two-thirds of Russians believe the limits have made daily life harder. One Moscow property broker said messages were often delayed in the city center, slowing responses and making communication harder. He says the disruption causes inconvenience and leads both agents and clients to lose money. While the full economic cost of the restrictions is unclear, it seems unlikely that access to messaging apps will return to normal anytime soon.
2: Ziraat Bank is with you all around the world.

Amel waved a Palestinian flag on Monday during Barcelona's open-top victory parade to celebrate winning La Liga. The political gesture came as tens of thousands of fans lined the streets to celebrate Barca's 29th Spanish League title, which the club secured with a 2-0 victory over bitter rivals Real Madrid in Sunday's El Clásico at the Camp Nou. Video clips circulated widely on social media showed the Spanish teenage sensation holding the flag aloft from the parade bus, drawing cheers from sections of the crowd. Barcelona has become a focal point for pro-Palestinian demonstrations since the latest phase of the Israel-Palestine conflict broke out in October 2023. Hosting regular rallies and serving as a departure point for aid flotillas headed toward Gaza. Reuters verified the location and the date when the footage was filmed from the metadata on the original files. Shai Gilgeous-Alexander scored 35 points. Chet Holmgren made a tie-breaking dunk with 32.8 seconds to play. And the Oklahoma City Thunder swept the Los Angeles Lakers out of the second round of the NBA playoffs with a 115-110 victory in Game 4. A.J. Mitchell scored 10 of his 28 points in the frantic final period as the Thunder overcame the Lakers' tenacious effort and improved to 8-0 in the playoffs with their toughest victory of the postseason. LeBron James had 24 points and 14 rebounds in the final game of the unprecedented 23rd season for the top scorer in NBA history. But he missed a driving bank shot with 20 seconds left that would have put the Lakers ahead. The 41-year-old James has repeatedly said he hasn't decided whether to play next season. So there was no ceremony or momentousness around this game. Instead, the Lakers desperately tried to extend their year, only to lose to Oklahoma City for the

0: 8th time this season. Austin Reeves scored 27 points before missing a tying 3-point attempt with 8 seconds left for the Lakers, who advanced one round farther than almost anybody expected after losing NBA scoring champion Luka Doncic and Reeves to significant injuries a month ago.
1: Sponsored by Hop.

Founded in 1999 in Vienna, Austria, Vakıf Bank International AG operates branches in Vienna, Frankfurt, and Cologne, as well as a representative office in Budapest, employing 73 staff members. The bank plays a significant role in strengthening economic relations and foreign trade between Turkey, Austria, and Germany. It primarily focuses on financing the commercial activities of its corporate clients and investing in bonds. With a strong capital and liquidity structure, the bank reached a total asset size of €991 million by the end of 2024. Thanks to its strong brand recognition, it serves approximately 13,000 customers across a broad base.

Sudoza with your global weather update. Let's start. We begin in Europe, where dark clouds continue to sweep quickly across the region. Bucharest will be cloudy, reaching 22 degrees. Athens is partly cloudy at 28. Farther west, temperatures continue to drop. Moscow is cloudy at 18 degrees, and London has similar weather at 15. Across the Balkans, Bucharest firmly set in. Zagreb is rainy at 16 degrees, while Sarajevo has similar weather at 19. It's getting warmer for the Middle East, though. Beirut is partly cloudy at 27 degrees, and Gaza has similar weather at 32. In South Asia, Baku is at 22 degrees, and New Delhi is partly cloudy at 36. Farther east, Shanghai is partly cloudy at 28, while Jakarta has a thunderstorm at 33. Across Africa, Tripoli is partly cloudy at 31 degrees. Cape Town is rainy at 19. In North America, Mexico City is rainy at 25 degrees. New York is partly cloudy for today. In South America, Rio de Janeiro is partly cloudy at 34 degrees, while Santiago is sunny at 21. Across Oceania, Sydney will be cloudy and Melbourne is partly cloudy at 18 degrees. That's the latest global weather update. Stay tuned for more news and forecasts here on A News.

0: Middle East remains at the center of a rapidly evolving diplomatic and humanitarian crisis. Hopes for a U.S.-Iran peace agreement have suffered a major setback after President Donald Trump bluntly rejected Tehran's latest proposal, deepening uncertainty over the future of the ceasefire and the pushing oil prices higher as the Strait of Hormuz remains under severe pressure. Pakistan is working quietly behind the scenes to keep diplomatic channels open between Washington and Tehran, while also pushing back against a series of reports it says are misleading and politically motivated. At the same time, conditions in Gaza are becoming even more difficult, with new Israeli military maps expanding restricted zones and confining hundreds of thousands of displaced Palestinians to an ever-shrinking strip of land.
1: The fragile ceasefire between the U.S. and Iran is once again under pressure. That's after U.S. President Donald Trump on Monday rejected Tehran's latest response to a U.S. proposal to end the war.
2: After reading that piece of garbage they sent us, I didn't even finish reading it. I said, I'm not going to waste my time reading it. I would say it's one of the weakest right now. It's on life support.
1: The U.S. wants fighting to stop first, before moving on to negotiations on more complex issues like Iran's nuclear program. But Tehran is pushing back, calling for an end to the conflict across the region, including Lebanon, where Israel is fighting Iran-backed Hezbollah. It's also demanding compensation for war damages, an end to the U.S. naval

0: blockade, guarantees against further attacks, and a return to freely exporting its oil. Traffic through the Strait of Hormuz shipping route has dropped to a trickle amid the threat of Iranian attacks, and a disruption is rippling through global markets. Oil prices have jumped back above $100 a barrel in recent days as peace hopes faded. Washington on Monday piled on pressure, announcing new sanctions against Iran's oil shipments to China. But in the U.S., public support is slipping. A new Reuters Ipsos poll shows most Americans feel the president has not clearly explained the war's goals. Now the focus turns to Trump's expected meeting with Chinese leader Xi Jinping this week. The U.S. president has been leaning on Beijing to use its influence to push Tehran towards a deal.
1: Welcome back to the program. Dr. Mehmet Çelik, Daily Sabah editorial coordinator. Welcome to Turkey is the
2: Thank
1: Policy.
2: You, Mark.
1: Dr. Mehmet, let's begin with Iran. Mehmet, why would Trump, now he's been making these statements, but this statement, he's called the latest proposal as garbage. And he has declared the ceasefire between the United States, Iran, and Israel as being on life support. Mehmet, let's start with that. How are you analyzing these statements?
2: Well, I think he's, you know, with the language aside, I think he's trying to leverage his position vis-a-vis Iran as the negotiation is still taking place, because now there is the exchange of different proposals, and you know, whether one side accepts the others or whether they comment on it, the language means that the politicians from both sides are trying to leverage rhetoric against the other. I mean, Khalibov, on the other hand, from the Iranian side, also had very threatening or very firm or very, I would say, hardliner remarks as Donald Trump was releasing his statements or, you know, making these comments. So the language coming from both sides is harsh. It's more from a hardliner perspective and more one that tries to leverage the position. Nevertheless, I think there is still that process of negotiation or trying to convince the other side to at least come and negotiate around one fixed table. Now, if we talk about the conditions, the articles that are being proposed, from the Iranian side, right now, instead of a ceasefire, Iranian side is trying to put forward or separate the Hormuz and the Gulf, the maritime traffic, separate from the other issues such as nuclear deal or a ballistic missile program or the aid to proxies. But the U.S. side is, I think, insistent on the nuclear program to be eliminated fully. And this is something that I don't think Iranian side will be convinced about, as I think the regime's existence is basically built on this nuclear deterrence or nuclear program, which they argue it is for peaceful purposes. But to bring that to a level that will be they are saying that it is going to, we can bring it down to a level that will be for medical research or for peaceful purposes, which is something that, you know, very recently China also supported. But on the other hand, the U.S. side says this has to be eliminated completely. But at the same time, while these demands are, they seem to be fixed and they seem to be non-compromising, I think at the moment the deadlock is around the Strait of Hormuz and around whether this will be there will be a continuation of a ceasefire or something like a permanent peace, as the Iranian side is demanding. Still, I think the fact that there is a ceasefire in place, it's a positive step, but the blockade, on a blockade which the U.S. has imposed on the Iranian blockade of Strait of Hormuz, does not help the international tensions to be calm, especially when it comes to energy prices or when it comes to the financial effects of this conflict.
1: Mehmet, this week there's another summit. Trump will meet Xi Jinping, and they're expected to discuss the Iran war. Just briefly tell me, how would that go? What are you thinking about that?
2: Well, I think this is, you know, it has, of course, some tangible implications, but nevertheless, it is a very symbolic meeting between Donald Trump and Xi Jinping, a decade after

0: Donald Trump, I mean, a U.S. president has met a Chinese leader. So, you know, last time it was 10 years ago, basically. So in that sense, especially in the Donald Trump 2.0, at the time where the U.S. imposed a lot of economic, you know, it took a lot of economic steps against China's economic hegemony with tariffs. I'm not sure if the main topic will be Iran, but of course it will be discussed as one of the top points, as the war with Iran is indirectly, of course, affecting China as well. But from the Chinese perspective, I think this is not an ideological support where China is supporting Iran. It's more pragmatic, related to energy, related to different dynamics when it comes to power in the region, and the rivalry between the superpowers and who they want to have on their side. So it is rather one that is more pragmatic, and one that is more interest based rather than an ideological one with the Iranian Chinese relationship. So I don't think the U.S. perhaps even desire to pull China into this war will ever be materialized, because China does not want to be part of this war and does not want to involve directly into this war. Still, it has supported Iran at the very basic level, at the rhetorical level, and also at the level that perhaps they have provided some sort of weaponry or systems, military systems to Iranian side. Still, I think the focus of this meeting will be related to Asia Pacific and rivalry there between the U.S. and China, between you know, the Western axis and then Chinese dominance in the region, and mostly it will be related to the economic rivalry, which ultimately I think will turn into a military one in the coming years.
1: Mehmet, now there's a Reuters poll, which says that 2 out of 3 Americans say Trump has not explained the war rationale. How badly is this war impacting the public?
0: Well, I think the fact that the U.S. was involved in a war which the public does not believe that it should have been initiated in the beginning, has brought Donald Trump several negative points, especially going into the fall elections in the United States. So he will be definitely impacted by this if the situation remains as is or gets worse for the U.S. international prestige or Donald Trump's prestige in the international arena. In addition to that, the cost of this war is not only affecting the average taxpayers in the United States, but the international community is suffering from this. The international production lines are suffering from this. And that will bring an international, that will further deepen the economic crisis globally, which ultimately, again, the U.S. taxpayers will be suffering from and will be impacted by. And I think these points, in addition to the legitimacy of this war, the questions about whether it should have been initiated, whether the Donald Trump has an exit strategy, whether all the aims and the targets that they had put forward to convince the public materialized or not, these have all, I think, directly or indirectly affected public opinion, and negatively they will impact Donald Trump's election results at home. Unless Donald Trump comes up with he's able to turn things around and come up with a statement as follows: I have eliminated the Iranian leadership. I have eliminated their nuclear program. I have eliminated their ballistic missile program. Now there is a regime that is willing to, and they have a desire to work with the U.S. government and to protect, to ensure the U.S. interests are secured in and around Strait of Hormuz. So unless, and also the Gulf, unless he's able to say this going into the elections, I think it will be, you know, this war will put a big dent on his election results. And it is not something that I think Donald Trump would have thought about going into

0: this war. And then, you know, this is why there are many saying that this is a misguided war, a miscalculated one, and one that does not necessarily have an exit strategy once you are into the war. And many believe that, of course, this is an Israel's war rather than the U.S. war. It is something that Netanyahu convinced Donald Trump in a very close circle and made him go into the war. And this has raised a lot of criticism against Donald Trump.
1: Even the pressure from European allies, Mehmet, they've been saying that there is no exit strategy.
0: I mean, Donald, this is what I was trying to actually mention about the Donald Trump's international prestige. And in fact, him being left alone by his very traditional, very strong NATO allies in the Western Europe, or even the U.S. allies elsewhere have left Donald Trump alone when it comes to supporting the U.S. steps as part of this military campaign.
1: Mehmet, thank you so much for that analysis. We have Gaza up next, but before that, there is a news report. Now, two Palestinians were killed in an Israeli strike inside a safe zone in the Gaza Strip, where their bodies remain unrecovered for 2 days amid continued attacks despite a ceasefire.
2: The Israel Defense Forces targeted two Palestinian friends while they were walking in an area in the Netzarim corridor in the central Gaza Strip that had reportedly been described as a safe zone. Israeli forces also prevented the recovery of their bodies for 2 days after the attack. The bodies of the two Palestinians killed in the strike were finally transferred to Al-Aqsa Martyrs Hospital in Deir al-Bala after remaining at the site where they were killed for 2 days. Eyewitness Abdullah al-Jatli said the two men were targeted in an area.
3: I welcome you with my most heartfelt feelings, with longing and affection. And through you, in all around our country, serving the nation is serving the God with this principle, with prosperity of 86 million to all my citizens who continue to work with love, and here who shows a serious stance and a glorious fight to all my citizens, to all our kings, with my most heartfelt feelings. 179 extended presidents of the country, I wish it to be fruitful for our nation. For your contribution to our meeting, I thank you in advance. In the beginning of my speech, I'm very glad so giving me companion like you for country, only giving service such an institute. I'm very glad to be such an organization at. And against this corruption in all around, having a clean record, being a member of such a movement, I'm very glad. And I would like to thank you for not giving any spot to our case. Dear friends, as you know, this year it is 25th year of our party, 14th of August 2001, we said nothing will be the same. For 25 years, with the support of our nation, thanks God, we walk with stability and determination despite all the attacks against our party. We keep our path together. Thanks God, for 25 years, the hope of our nation, with the great responsibility, we are working day and night, and 25th founding.

0: Here, I wish to be fruitful for both our party and our democracy, and it is a special place in our history. That's how we will assess. From one hand, our everyday is passing for our service. On the other hand, bigger success, which we will sign second quarter of the second century, and hopefully we will do together with you.
1: Hem kendimizi sigaya çekecek.
0: We will both check ourselves and find out all the mistakes. We will have our self-criticization bravely and under the light of 25 years. Turkey and Turkish democracy, we will have a paradigm change,
1: a new vision.
0: We will be doing this with service, with project, with vision. The ones who doesn't do anything with these, we will not allow them to make us busy with their agenda. As I always say, we will mind our own business. We will look forward, and under the 25 years guide, what kind of a Turkey we would like to see, we will look at this roadmap from now on.
1: Her birinizden büyük bir gururla kutlayacağımız 25.
0: yıl pride, 25th year events, I ask you to approach this way, my dear friends. Of course, here I should highlight this as well.
1: AK Parti olarak,
0: we as AK Parti, our main objective is purpose is to serve the nation. This is how AK Parti is 25 years ago. While founding our party, we said we will stop policy of tension and that we will change the course of the politics in Turkey. And to all colors of our country, we promise to meet under the color of our party. In the next 25 years, AK Parti to be the center of Turkey politics, we never allowed this. Whatever it is source, everyone who thinks center to Turkey and who adopts this, we opened our doors, and today we continue our politics the same way. Anatolia, Trakya, all of seven our geographical locations, just like without any discrimination, the same way whoever serve their country, we also accept them to our partnerings.
1: İnşallah birazdan
0: hopefully
1: AK Parti ailesine yeni katılan
0: we will
1: arkadaşlarımızın rozetlerini
0: the badges of AK Parti family
1: hizmet mücadelesini
0: in serving Türkiye
1: AK Parti çatısı altında yürütecek
0: Afyon Karahisar and Dinar
1: ile mayors
0: and
1: our hoş geldiniz.
0: We welcome you.
1: Getirdiniz diyorum. Şunun bilinmesini istedim
0: and
1: ki
0: I wish this to be known that
1: CHP yönetiminin
0: Republican People's Party management losing their way cannot take us away from our path.
1: Kimse kusura bakmasın.
0: No one there
1: aynasıdır.
0: Approach is the mirror. The ones who are attacking the reputation are the ones who lack character. With the jargon of pop, who attacks everyone, and they cannot be closed. The lack of capacity in politics by this way.
1: CHP yönetimi vatandaşın aklıyla alay etmeyi
0: Republican People Party management should give up
1: bir an önce vazgeçmelidir.
0: Attacking others.
1: Hata yapmak tabii ki insan.
0: Making mistakes of course is only human. But insisting on mistakes is not for wise people. But despite that, Republican People's Party to clean these with bigger lies, they are trying to do that. This is very wrong, and it's a very old strategy. This is a cheap politics, and it is time is long gone. Republican People's Party, the time they spent for making excuses, now they should use their time to overcome their own mistake. If they have this bravery, they should give their effort to make them correct. Once more, I invite everyone to keep up the manners and whatever they do with our new friends in full solidarity for better development of Afyon, we will work together.
1: Şu gerçeği sizlere ve tüm yol arkadaşlarıma
0: to all my companions I want to remind you again, we don't care about the title or seat. We are not the ones finding glory there. On the contrary, we see honor in serving the nation.
1: Siyaset tarzımızda
0: in our politics, there is no old or new separation. We don't have any arrogance or pride or acting superior to the nation. We ask for service and we try to win our nation, all of us. Are the ones of serving the nation until building this century of Turkey, we will run all the time. And all my friends here, I believe you have the same sensitivity and I trust in you. Dear companions and dear brothers, and the opposition party, their problematic approach, even our citizens living abroad, they have their share, including the presidents, the opposition party actors are trying to alienate them and act them like second-class people, unfortunately. You should remember last summer to one of our patriots just because he told good things about Turkey, and one of them said that for these people, I'm sorry to say this, but told Zırzop, for these people. So even the virtue of apologizing they didn't show.
1: siyasi vatandaşa saygıdan bahsetmeye devam
0: talk ettim. Political ethics biz just like nothing happened. While we expect them to correct their mistake, but they carry on insisting on mistakes. In every opportunity, they try to run a campaign of lynch against our citizens in Europe. Last week we have witnessed as well. Our Minister of Family Affairs in Belçika visit, she visited all the our artisans, but they just said that why are they visiting them? Why in Turkey we are not doing artisan visit, but in Europe?
1: Ya insanda biraz vicdan olur.
0: You should have consciousness or justice feeling.
1: Takip edecek kadar siyasi akıl olur.
0: You should have the political mind. Even you don't have this, still you should have the consciousness of nation. Like in the famous story, from which part we should correct first, as AK Party and Alliance of the Republic, we are coming with the artisans. We have the strongest connection with them, and also our mayors, and at every opportunity they are visiting and ask how they are. Our cabinet and also our business world, we meet with various parts of our society. And secondly, who live abroad, more than 7 million people, and the ones who live within our country, among 86 million. What difference do we have? And with the artisans in 81 province, from Asia to Africa, in different places of the world, who make their earning? What kind of a difference can be 60 to 7 years ago they went to Europe with one single bag, and at times they were humiliated, at times they were, but at the time
1: bileğinin gücüyle
0: with the power of their
1: vatan eylemiş
0: wrist, they made it home and they become the beacon of the goodwill. So how we can keep these brothers and sisters different from us? Everyone should know and understand and accept that.
1: Ankara,
0: Çıkrıkçılar friends, just like they are our brothers, our citizens in Berlin are also a part of from our heart.
1: Kulu'daki esnaflarımız,
0: just like artisans in Kulu, just like our important parts of our trade, our Kulu brothers and sisters in Sivan are important parts. Just like we are proud with Ahi in Afyon and the success of Emirdağ, the same way we are proud.
1: Bakın yurt dışındaki kardeşlerimizin,
0: look, our brothers and sisters abroad, their share only in tourism is more than 11 billions of dollars. In diplomacy, in culture, in education, when you add this contribution, there is serious picture. When that's the case, we need to visit them and ask how they are. it become problem for some. However, what needs to be questioned here are coming together with our friends abroad. What needs to be questioned? Why the opposition parties do not have such agenda? What needs to be criticized actually

0: the ones who do politics here
1: vatandaşlarımızı görmezden gelmedi.
0: Are ignoring our citizens all around the world. The thing which needs to be ashamed of is that the Europe-Turkish society, those insulting, separative, the real what makes us upset, the hearts loving Turkey, telling them zırzop and insulting them, those hideous mentality.
1: Asıl hicap duyulması gereken
0: what needs to be
1: bir görüşme için
0: shamed is that
1: nöbet tutanların
0: they hold watch in the Western capitals for 5 minutes.
1: Öyle istiyor diye biz
0: just because opposition party wants like that, we cannot turn our back to Turkish diaspora wherever they live in our country or abroad. We love the same
1: devam edeceğiz.
0: Affection
1: and
0: we will not make from time to time in all the times we will continue to be a part of their joy in our diplomatic missions with foreign Turkish and kins
1: and
0: with AK Party foreign affairs and with all our institutions with 7 million people we will be with them all the time. Dear companions, tomorrow
1: Tokayev'in davetine icabetle
0: I will be going to Kazakhstan.
1: Astana'da inşallah
0: in Astana, hopefully, first
1: Türkiye,
0: of all,
1: Kazakistan,
0: Türkiye, Kazakistan, high-level strategic council, the sixth of them, we will have it.
1: Ardından 15 Mayıs'ta,
0: and then in
1: 15th of May,
0: we will have the unofficial summit of Turkish states to Turkistan City.
1: Dönüşte 16 Mayıs tarihinde
0: and then on 6th of May in Kocaeli we will have the youth feast with tens of youth. We will come together.
1: Türk gençlerini cumartesi günü
0: on Saturday we need to see Turkish youth for our great feast in Kocaeli Stadium with this feeling on 26th of Wednesday. I congratulate your Kurban Bayram like every Bayram in this Bayram as well.
1: I
0: ask you to help poor people and
1: boynu bükük bırakmamanızı
0: to protect our students.
1: Genişletilmiş il başkanları toplantımızın
0: I wish our extended provincial heads program
1: saygıyla selamlıyorum. Sağ olun.
0: Have a nice day.
1: Allah'a emanet olun.
2: AK Parti Genel Başkanı Cumhurbaşkanımız Sayın Recep Tayyip Erdoğan'a konuşmaları için çok
3: Ziraat Bank is with you all around the world.

South Korea's benchmark index opened higher on Tuesday as stocks continue to rise despite an apparent lack of progress in negotiations between Iran and the United States. The almost unstoppable KOSPI index in Seoul, which recoiled as it approached 8,000 points and dropped about 3.5%, pulling down other regional markets. The KOSPI was at 7,953.41, 1.68% higher than Monday's closing point shortly after the 9 a.m. opening. Seoul's index has seen recent record highs

0: thanks to gains by Samsung Electronics, SK Hynix, and other tech stocks benefiting from AI. Elsewhere, Tokyo's Nikkei was bumpy, but gained about 0.6%. Markets are keeping a watchful eye on Trump's visit to China, which begins on Wednesday, with expectations low for either progress on Iran or on the trade front. Analysts say the rising use of semiconductors and artificial intelligence and high-performance computing will drive long-term growth, while even slight signs of easing tensions in the Middle East are supporting upward market movements.
1: We know each other well.
2: We discussed a broad range of issues. We discussed the very strong U.S.-Japan bilateral relationship. We discussed the U.S.-Japan investment program. We discussed critical minerals. We discussed President Trump's visit to Beijing. We both believe that excess volatility is undesirable, and we have been in close contact with the Ministry of Finance, and we will stay in close contact with them.
3: Nigeria's aviation sector faces heightened safety and operational concerns due to jet fuel supply shortages amid already soaring oil prices. The National Association of Aircraft Pilots and Engineers said the scarcity of jet fuel has triggered challenges such as flight delays and route adjustments. NAAP President Captain Bumi Ginde said ongoing fuel shortages were also pushing crews beyond planned limits as airlines struggle to manage schedules amid rising costs. This has increased fatigue among workers, which could potentially violate the industry's strict rest regulations. Local carrier Rano Air said this week that steep jet fuel prices had made some routes commercially unsustainable. Industry sources said other carriers have also begun rescheduling or canceling flights and cutting unprofitable routes. This comes at a difficult time for Nigeria's aviation sector, already strained by factors such as foreign exchange volatility, high aircraft maintenance costs, airport infrastructure constraints, and fuel price swings. Airlines last month also threatened to suspend operations over what they described as crippling and artificially inflated jet fuel prices. Nigeria's downstream petroleum regulator said fuel prices would not be capped, adding that any decisions on deregulated products would be formally communicated. The country's airline industry carries millions of passengers annually and plays a critical role in connecting cities where road travel is often slow or insecure.
4: The job they've done. Yeah, please.
5: Mr. President, are you going to suspend the federal gas tax?
4: I'm going to reduce until the... Let me tell you, as soon as this is over with Iran, as soon as it's over, you're going to see gasoline and oil drop like a rock. Going to be dropping down like a rock. I mean, already, look, just on the basis of... You know, things have happened. When it first came about, 20% of the oil came out of Hormuz. That's a lot. But, you know, with time, it's like they go into Texas, they go into Louisiana, they go into Alaska. It's sort of amazing, you know. It found its way. So a lot of people thought oil would go to $250, $300. It's not. I mean, today it's at less than $100. Think of that. Now, when this ends, you're going to see it drop like a rock.
5: How long are you going to suspend that tax?
6: People are definitely feeling pain at the pump, and so trying to help people out as best we can always seems like a good idea. To me, repeal of the gas tax is probably not our best way to do this. I think we should reflect on where the high gas prices came to begin with. This is a problem we created ourselves, and so there could be other ways to solve it. My chief worry is there's actually a lot of benefits to having the gas tax that funds a lot of infrastructure, highway infrastructure that we want to build. If we repeal it now, are we going to put it back on later? I'm worried that we're likely not, and so we lose a very important source of infrastructure funding. The immediate impact will be fairly small on gas prices. This is 18 cents, and so it's pretty small relative to what people are paying right now. It will help a bit at the pump, but the change will be small. It's like you

0: it's like you have a water main leak at your house, and you're going to fix that water main leak. Instead of fixing the leak, you're going to try to mop it up with paper towels, and that's going to help a little bit, but you haven't fixed the leak, and now you have all these dirty paper towels to hold. And so you're just fundamentally not fixing the underlying problem.
1: Natalia Kukovinets has had to switch messaging apps repeatedly to stay in touch with her customers. The dog clothing entrepreneur is one of many small business operators in Russia struggling with the Kremlin's growing internet restrictions. Limits on popular apps like Telegram, tighter VPN controls, and mobile internet shutdowns have created serious problems for such companies. For Kukovinets Wagon Tails brand, Telegram was the only source of sales after Instagram was blocked in 2022 and WhatsApp in February. But that channel is under pressure too.
2: Now with the Telegram ban, it has become harder to track incoming requests. It does not work without a VPN turned on, and notifications often do not come through. There are also problems with loading images. Moreover, some apps do not work properly when a VPN is on, while Telegram requires it. All of this leads to communication delays.
1: She is not alone in her troubles. Countless small businesses and self-employed Russians depend on messaging apps. Moscow restaurant Skrepka said a restrictions-linked glitch in April blocked online orders for its iced Easter cakes. Manager Daria Tatarina said a surge in orders crashed their Telegram bot for an hour. Customers could not load the QR codes needed to collect their cakes, which sparked angry complaints. This week, the Kremlin said it would not compensate businesses for losses caused by its recent mobile internet shutdowns in Moscow. President Vladimir Putin insists such restrictions are necessary for national security. There is no official data on the economic impacts of the various internet curbs, but a recent survey found that more than two-thirds of Russians believe the limits have made daily life harder. One Moscow property broker said messages were often delayed in the city center, slowing responses and making communication harder. He says the disruption causes inconvenience and leads both agents and clients to lose money. While the full economic cost of the restrictions is unclear, it seems unlikely that access to messaging apps will return to normal anytime soon.
3: Zirat Bank is with you all around.

Yamal waved a Palestinian flag on Monday during Barcelona's open-top victory parade to celebrate winning La Liga. The political gesture came as tens of thousands of fans lined the streets to celebrate Barca's 29th Spanish League title, which the club secured with a 2-0 victory over bitter rivals Real Madrid in Sunday's El Clásico at the Camp Nou. Video clips circulated widely on social media showed the Spanish teenage sensation holding the flag aloft from the parade bus, drawing cheers from sections of the crowd. Barcelona has become a focal point for pro-Palestinian demonstrations since the latest phase of the Israel-Palestine conflict broke out in October 2023. Hosting regular rallies and serving as a departure point for aid flotillas headed toward Gaza. Reuters verified the location and the date when the footage was filmed from the metadata on the original files. Shai Gilgeous-Alexander scored 35 points. Chet Holmgren made a tie-breaking dunk with 32.8 seconds to play. And the Oklahoma City Thunder swept the Los Angeles Lakers out of the second round of the NBA playoffs with a 115-110 victory in Game 4. A.J. Mitchell scored 10 of his 28 points in the frantic final period as the Thunder overcame the Lakers' tenacious effort and improved to 8-0 in the playoffs with their toughest victory of the postseason. LeBron James had 24 points and 14 rebounds in the final game of the unprecedented 23rd season for the top scorer in NBA history. But he missed a driving bank shot with 20 seconds left that would have put the Lakers ahead.

0: I mean, yeah, it's very frustrating. I know some people wanted me back, but obviously I wasn't close to clearing. You know, there was some stuff in the media that went out that wasn't true. Nobody of those people, you know, saw my MRIs, no nothing, so it wasn't really true. If I could be out there, I would be 100%. Everybody in that room knows that. But, you know, it's been really tough. Like I said, this is the best time to play basketball. I was sad not to be able to help my team. Honestly, I think this season, you know, obviously didn't end how we wanted. But I feel like the last push we made, you know, in the end of regular season, we thought that we can compete for championship. I think we had a great team. We had great chemistry. And obviously playing with AR and Bron was an unbelievable experience. They're two great players. And it was really fun to share a court with them. I feel very comfortable, you know. I like living here. I like playing for the Lakers. It's one of the best organizations in the world. So just being a Laker, it means a lot to me. And, you know, like I said, I feel very good here. So there's nothing else to add to that.
1: Thanks, Luka.
0: Thank you.
2: No, I just told the guys, like, hey, I wasn't getting downhill like I had in game three. You know what I mean? And sure, yeah, I scored a lot of points, but just trying to find ways to get early offense. And the shots started to fall, but just kind of maintaining my stuff. And the biggest thing was just trying to just create advantages wherever I saw them for the group and, you know, not force things.
3: It's key. It's everything, especially against them. You know, they're a really good defensive team once they're set. But I think pace is speed. It's how fast we are, like getting the ball up the court. But pace is also understanding what the action that we're trying to run and guys getting to their spots faster. So our actions can, the first domino effect can happen earlier in the clock. That way we have time on the back end. So it's a combination of both things. And I think we did that, you know, earlier in the clock, you know, throughout the course of the entire game, which led to, you know, easy opportunities offensively.
4: It's unacceptable. It is. You know, we didn't do enough, obviously, to help ourselves, and I'll start there. But, you know, ever since we came to Cleveland, the whistle has changed. You know, there's no way that one guy on their team shoots more free throws than our team. You know, we're not a settled team. We're not a jump shooting team. You know, we drive the ball, attack the paint. You know, so what was done out there tonight, you know, it's frustrating. But, you know, we can't allow that to be the reason why, because we didn't play well enough and play to the best of our capabilities. But again, you look at the foul count, you look at the disparity, and that's hard to overcome. And you wonder, you know, the reason why.
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Every story is part of a bigger picture. This is a global conversation, live and unfiltered. The defining issues of our age, the decisions that shape debate, every story counts. A fast-changing world told through stories that endure. Events that define economies, societies, and political landscapes. A News. Perspectives change. Truth remains. Discover the

0: The fragile ceasefire between the U.S. and Iran is once again under pressure. That's after U.S. President Donald Trump on Monday rejected Tehran's latest response to a U.S. proposal to end the war.
1: After reading that piece of garbage they sent us, I didn't even finish reading it. I said, I'm not going to waste my time reading it. I would say it's one of the weakest right now. It's our life support.
0: The U.S. wants fighting to stop first, before moving on to negotiations on more complex issues like Iran's nuclear program. But Tehran is pushing back, calling for an end to the conflict across the region, including Lebanon, where Israel is fighting Iran-backed Hezbollah. It's also demanding compensation for war damages, an end to the U.S. naval blockade, guarantees against further attacks, and a return to freely exporting its oil. Traffic through the Strait of Hormuz shipping route has dropped to a trickle amid the threat of Iranian attacks, and a disruption is rippling through global markets. Oil prices have jumped back above $100 a barrel in recent days as peace hopes faded. Washington on Monday piled on pressure, announcing new sanctions against Iran's oil shipments to China. But in the U.S., public support is slipping. A new Reuters Ipsos poll shows most Americans feel the president has not clearly explained the war's goals. Now the focus turns to Trump's expected meeting with Chinese leader Xi Jinping this week. The U.S. president has been leaning on Beijing to use its influence to push Tehran towards a deal.

0: Her iki tarafta aslında
1: Both parties want the war
0: istiyor.
1: To stop.
0: Boğazın, Hürmüz Boğazı
1: they want the Strait of Hormuz
0: istiyor.
1: To be opened, and they want the nuclear files to be resolved in some way.
0: Her iki tarafında,
1: these are the intentions both sides have expressed.
0: Şimdi,
1: now the problem is,
0: problem,
1: how can we find a solution with the right prioritization and wording so that both sides can accept it? Preventing the Strait of Hormuz from being used as a weapon is extremely important not only for regional security and stability, but also for the global economy.
0: Fevkalade önemli.
2: The role that Pakistan is playing is very important and critical for the entire region and for the world and for, as His Excellency Brother Hakan just mentioned, that this crisis is not only affecting the region, but it's affecting everything in the globe, which is basically the energy security, the freedom of navigation, setting new precedents for things that are were not acceptable and will never be acceptable for our countries. Both Qatar and Turkey are coordinating the efforts and supporting the Pakistani diplomacy in reaching a resolution as soon as possible.
3: We did not demand any concessions. The only thing we demanded was Iran's legitimate rights. I leave the judgment to you and to our people as to whether Iran's demand for ending the war in the region, Iran's demand for stopping maritime piracy against Iranian ships, what they have labeled a naval blockade, and Iran's demand for the release of assets belonging to the Iranian people, which for years have been unjustly frozen in foreign banks because of American pressure, are these excessive demands? Is our proposal for safe passage through the Strait of Hormuz an excessive demand? Is an important issue such as establishing security and peace throughout the entire region, including Lebanon, an irresponsible demand? Therefore, everything that we proposed in our text consisted of reasonable demands, responsible proposals, and generous suggestions, not only for Iran's national interests, but also for the good, stability, and security of the entire region and the world. However, unfortunately, the American side still insists on its one-sided views and unreasonable demands based on mindsets that are largely shaped by the Zionist regime.
4: The United Kingdom and France will host a multinational defense ministers meeting on Tuesday to discuss plans for restoring shipping in the Strait of Hormuz, according to a statement by the UK Ministry of Defense on Monday. According to the statement, UK Defense Secretary John Healey will co-chair the online meeting with his French counterpart minister, Catherine Vautrin, with representatives from more than 40 countries participating. This marks the first ministerial-level meeting for this multinational operation. According to a report by Bloomberg on Monday, participating countries are expected to discuss issues such as providing mine clearing, escort, and air patrol capabilities. This will be the third meeting of the so-called multinational escort operation in the Strait of Hormuz, led by France and the UK. Macron described the escort mission as neutral in nature and independent of the warring parties, saying that Europe would play its due role in regional hotspot issues such as the freedom of navigation in the Strait of Hormuz.

0: I think that we need to have more defense industrial production. So that's the most important. We need to talk about more production, more weapon systems, more ammunition, because we're lacking, and that's a big problem. So we need to have more industrial cooperation and more output. And then the results have to come. And then second, the most important, of course, we have to stop fighting within the alliance. Yes, I know that that we're 80 years, we have a marriage of 8 years. NATO is an old alliance, but sometimes you have fights within your marriage, of course, that can happen. Now we have a, like, more like a marriage crisis, but we have to really find a way out and stop fighting and in public and in the media. I think that we have to have dialogue on an adult way, trying really to find a solution. It's true, we need to hear. We're partners, we're allies, we're friends, and we need one another. Turkey needs the European Union as well, so we need each other. And by cooperation, by working together, by economic trade, having more export, having more collaboration, having more deals, business deals, then we will have more people happy and more revenue. You engaged, you modernized, you adapt, you have now new doctrines, working on drone technology, working on AI, working on innovation, R&D, all the time. And that is what we need to do. So we need to copy your model. Your model is great.
1: The Israel Defense Forces targeted two Palestinian friends while they were walking in an area in the Netzarim corridor in the central Gaza Strip that had reportedly been described as a safe zone. Israeli forces also prevented the recovery of their bodies for 2 days after the attack. The bodies of the two Palestinians killed in the strike were finally transferred to Al-Aqsa Martyrs Hospital in Deir al-Bala after remaining at the site where they were killed for 2 days. Eyewitness Abdullah al-Jatli said the two men were targeted in an area considered safe and inhabited by civilians. Since the moment they were shot, we were not allowed to retrieve them. We contacted the authorities, but it kept being delayed. In the end, we reached them through our own efforts while risking our lives, he said. According to reports, 854 Palestinians have been killed in Israeli attacks across the Gaza Strip during the 7 months since the ceasefire came into effect on October 10, 2025. Despite the ceasefire, the Israeli military continues to carry out attacks across the Gaza Strip.
2: Thirteen days ago, Israel committed yet another crime, one among many war crimes. It abducted 181 people who were part of a humanitarian mission heading to Gaza, but who at that moment were on their way to Greece to escape a storm, and placed those people under 2 days of violations, with several of them subjected to assaults and torture aboard a military vessel. During those 10 days that we remained there, myself and Saif, a Spaniard, and a Swede of Palestinian origin, during those 10 days, we witnessed torture, we were victims of all kinds of violations. But even that does not compare to what our Palestinian brothers and sisters were going through in the cells next to ours. These 2 years and 7 months of the escalating genocide against the Palestinian people have so deeply eroded international law and the rules of coexistence in the world that they gave Donald Trump the idea that he could do whatever he wanted, attacking other countries, Iran, Yemen, Iraq. Israel attacking Lebanon once again, as it has so many times before. Trump attacking Venezuela, kidnapping a president and a first lady, creating a naval blockade against Cuba, threatening Brazil, Mexico, Colombia, and any other country that tries to preserve what every nation should have, which is sovereignty and self-determination for its people.
1: The IHH Humanitarian Relief Foundation organized a mass wedding ceremony in Gaza City, where 50 couples, including orphans who had been under the foundation's care since childhood, got married. The ceremony, held in western Gaza City, was attended by brides and grooms, their families, and many children. Despite the severe humanitarian conditions caused by ongoing Israeli attacks, the event carried messages of joy and solidarity. Speaking to reporters, IHH's Gaza representative Ashraf Yilmaz said that the orphans participating in the ceremony had been supported by the foundation for many years. We provided sponsorship support to these young people for years. We took care of their education, health, and future, Yilmaz said, emphasizing that IHH not only offered financial assistance, but also maintained close personal support for the orphans. Yilmaz stated that the project marked a new chapter in the lives of the young couples, saying, "Now we are at the first stage of helping them build their own families. Through this project, we are supporting 50 couples." He added that the mass wedding organization was supported by the Dowry Foundation, together with IHH, and thanked the foundation's management, staff, and supporters. Palestinian resident Jamal Husu, whose grandson was among the grooms, said that he had lost most of his family during the war. Husu explained that his grandson lost 8 family members, including his father, uncle, and siblings, and was the only surviving member of the family after the attacks. He also said his grandson suffered injuries to his hand during the attacks, adding, "Because of the pain inside him, he constantly isolates himself. Today we are trying to bring him at least a little happiness." The groom, Mohammed Hassou, who also lost his family in the war, said, "I lost my entire family on October 12th. I am the only survivor." He explained that he was wounded in the attacks and underwent long-term treatment in the hospital, but his recovery process was left incomplete due to the war conditions. Despite the suffering they endured, Husu said they were still trying to find moments of happiness. "There is pain, there are wounds and losses, but we are still trying to continue living," he said.

0: afternoon, everybody. Welcome to our press conference.
1: But we have also seen the surge of settler violence in West Bank. Today, we reached a political agreement to sanction Israeli extremist settlers and entities. This goes together with new sanctions on leading Hamas figures. This means that we move from the political deadlock that was there for a long time. Violence and extremism carry consequences. Yes, it is true that many member states want more. There are also many member states who don't want more. This is where we are. But I'm happy that we were able to put sanctions on the violent settlers and agree on that today, because it has been on the table for quite some time. Mm-hmm. Thank you.
2: President Donald Trump travels to Beijing this week, marking the first visit to China by a U.S. president in nearly a decade, the last one by Trump. As Trump and Chinese President Xi Jinping get ready to meet, both countries have said that the relationship has been relatively stable, and they want to keep it that way. But there are still some issues unresolved. For example, trade tensions persist. And although it's possible there's going to be an extended truce, some experts think that the broader conflict is far from over. Technology is another sticking point, with the US limiting exports of advanced chips to China. Taiwan is still the most sensitive issue, with Beijing calling the biggest risk to the relationship. But the White House has said that it doesn't expect a change in the U.S. policy. The war in Iran is also on the agenda, with Washington urging China to use its influence over Tehran. But overall, analysts don't expect any major breakthroughs at the end of the summit.
3: This meeting between Trump and Xi is incredibly important at this time, because not only because of the bilateral relationship between the United States and China, because of the war in Iran as well. Both China and the United States obviously have an enormous amount to play into this war in Iran. Iran and China is one of the largest and most important economic relations Iran has. And of course, China is one of the most important players for the global economy. And a global recession, which would come from a prolonged closure of the Strait of Hormuz, would dramatically affect both China and the United States. So obviously, the war in Iran will be probably a large portion of the conversation, just because it's a huge monkey wrench in the global economy.

economy. And again, China has a huge role to play in sort of potentially swaying Iran in ways that we simply don't, because we don't have the economic leverage over Iran that we do because of the sanctions on Iran. I would say that, you know, again, Iranian exports of oil to China are obviously important. But oil markets, in some sense, you know, oil is a commodity. Oil goes to the highest bidder. So in some sense, if China's willing to pay for higher prices of oil from other parties, they'll be insulated from this. In addition to that, you know, China has built up massive stores of oil. So they are among other parties, they're one of the more insulated to this type of shock than anybody else. The Taiwan issue is enormous for both sides. I mean, of course, from the Chinese side, it is part of China. This is, you know, an enormous issue. And from the U.S. side, it is both a close partner. It is where the 90 or 95% of the most advanced semiconductors come out of. It's a democracy, and it is a sort of, you know, a key pillar in the first island chain. So from both sides, this is a both huge economic and strategic issue. I really don't think that this is on the agenda in large, or I think the U.S. side would very much not want this to be on the agenda for these discussions. I think that much like China has slowly over time tried to change the status quo in the South China Sea and other areas, I think they'll try to use this as an area to slowly change the status quo, try to get the U.S. to change verbiage, change decisions around weapon sales.

0: A bomb rigged to a rickshaw exploded in a bazaar in northwest Pakistan on Tuesday, killing at least 9 people and wounding more than 24 others, police said, in the latest sign of escalating violence in the region bordering Afghanistan. The attack took place in Laki Marwat, a district in Khyber Pakhtunkhwa province, local police chief Azmat Ullah said. He said that 2 traffic police officers and a woman were among those killed.
1: बस ये आवाज जो मैंने जैसा भी किया है तो हमने ब्लास्ट की आवाज सुना है और चाय के कप मैंने छोड़ दिए और सीधा भाग करके मैं यहां पहुंचा उस लोगों के पास जो आज धमाके में अल्लाह ताला उसको सबको सेहत दे दे.
0: The latest attack came days after 15 police officers were killed in a suicide bombing and gun assault on a security post in the nearby Banu district, prompting Islamabad to summon a senior Afghan diplomat to lodge a formal complaint. Pakistan blamed the late Saturday attack on the TTP. Pakistani authorities have long accused Afghanistan's Taliban government of sheltering TTP militants. Kabul has denied the allegation, saying it doesn't allow militants to use Afghan soil to launch attacks against other countries. Tensions between Pakistan and Afghanistan have persisted, including fighting that has killed hundreds of people since late February. In early April, the two sides held peace talks mediated by China.
2: The past few weeks have been extremely challenging to us all.
3: The captain of the cruise ship hit by an outbreak of the Hanta virus thanked the passengers and crew on Monday, as the last of those on board disembarked.
2: As a captain of Hondius, my job is to lead my crew, take care of my guests, and see the ship safely to port. And our responsibility does not end there, does not end with our arrival in the Canaries.
3: The last passengers were taken off the NV Hondius and were due to fly to the Netherlands to quarantine. It marks an end to the complex evacuation operation, overseen by the World Health Organization a day earlier. It said on Monday there were now 9 reported cases, of which 7 had been confirmed as Andes virus, a type of Hanta virus. 3 people have died since the start of the outbreak. Since the ship docked in the Canary Islands on Sunday, 2 more people have tested positive. That includes a French passenger whose condition is deteriorating, according to French authorities. The U.S. Department of Health and Human Services said 18 Americans were repatriated. The majority were brought to Nebraska, including 1 passenger who tested positive, who is currently in a biocontainment unit. 2 others were brought to Atlanta.

0: America, including one who is experiencing symptoms. U.S. health officials said the risk to the general public remains very low.
1: And let me be clear, let me be crystal clear, the risk of hantavirus to the general public remains very, very low. The Andes variant of this virus does not spread easily, and it requires prolonged close contact with someone who is already symptomatic.
0: Spain's health minister Monica Garcia said every passenger is being monitored daily.
2: The fact that some people are testing positive is part of the natural course of the disease or the infection itself. We are talking about a ship whose passengers have been in contact with many people over the course of several weeks. Some have died and some have tested positive.
3: Personas en cuarentena.
2: That is why we are going to keep people in quarantine for 42 days, as recommended by epidemiological and scientific guidelines, so that we can monitor and track each and every one of them.
0: Health officials said the cruise ship is due to proceed with 26 crew members to the Netherlands, where it will be disinfected.
4: At the moment, there is no sign that we are seeing the start of a larger outbreak. But of course, the situation could change. And given the long incubation period of the virus, it's possible we might see more cases in the coming weeks. As far as we know, I think the passengers who disembarked have been located, and including one actually in the remotest place, and the UK had managed to reach through very difficult operations. And they're following up and also communicating with us. But they have the sovereignty, so we can't force them to take our protocols. We can only advise and recommend, but I hope they will follow the advice and the recommendations we're making. There was a lot of interaction actually with the passengers, and as you know, the incubation period is also 6 to 8 weeks. So because of the interaction while they were still in the ship, especially before they started taking some infectious prevention measures, because of the interaction, we would expect more cases.

0: growing number of lawmakers from Britain's ruling Labour Party have turned on British Prime Minister Keir Starmer.
1: Prime Minister, will you resign if Labour lose that?
0: That's after his party suffered dire local election results, following policy U-turns and political scandals.
2: I am delighted.
0: All as populist Nigel Farage's Reform Party made gains.
2: Outside.
0: Just 2 years after a landslide national election victory, Starmer has vowed to stay the course.
3: No, I'm not going to walk away.
0: And under Labour Party rules, to trigger a leadership challenge requires 20% of the party's lawmakers, that's 81, to unite behind a candidate. So far, no main potential rival has moved against him. But who might be waiting in the wings? One of the favourites to replace Starmer is popular Greater Manchester Mayor Andy Burnham. But he's not a Member of Parliament and would need to become one.
4: I'm not making any.
0: When a Manchester seat was up for grabs earlier this year, Starmer was blamed for blocking Burnham for standing. Labour lost the seat to the Greens, stoking that criticism. Another potential frontrunner, Angela Rayner, is in no position to mount a challenge either. Rayner is Starmer's former Deputy Prime Minister, but she has yet to fully resolve tax issues that prompted her resignation last year. Wes Streeting, currently Health Minister, is one of Starmer's most ambitious ministers. He has said he'd be keen on the top job, but like Starmer, he's tainted by the appointment of Peter Mandelson as Britain's ambassador to the United States. Streeting was close to Mandelson, who was sacked over his ties to the late sex offender Jeffrey Epstein. Energy Minister Ed Miliband is one of Starmer's most senior cabinet ministers, having already led the Labour Party. His reputation has been rehabilitated since he stood down as its leader.
5: Britain needs a Labour Party that can rebuild after this defeat.
0: But his record is still marked by Labour's loss of the 2015 election to the Conservatives, and he has ruled out another leadership bid. If Starmer departs in the coming weeks, Britain will be on its seventh prime minister in the past decade, the highest turnover rate in nearly two

0: centuries, showing how increasingly hard to govern Britain has become.
1: More than 30 African leaders gathered for a summit with French President Emmanuel Macron in Kenya on Monday. Paris is seeking new deals and partnerships amid signs of fading influence in some of its former colonies on the continent.
2: So I think we have a common fight, a common battle together of investment, which is to build our strategic autonomy for Europe and Africa. And if we build it together, we will be much stronger.
1: Macron said Africa and France were equal partners with common objectives and announced that 23 billion euros, or $27 billion, of investments had been mobilized through the summit. The Africa Forward Summit is the first France has organized in an English-speaking nation, and it follows a series of setbacks in West Africa, where some leaders have cut back on security and commercial ties with their former colonial ruler. Beverly Ochieng is a senior analyst at Control Risks.
3: It does feel like a rebranding of how France is positioning itself on the continent. So it's moving away from some of its former colonial powers, security partners, towards countries where it has more of a cultural, a different footprint, and trying to expand and diversify, just the same as its former allies as expanding and diversifying.
1: France has traditionally held its closest African ties in its former colonies in the west and center of the continent, but is confronting rising anti-French sentiment. Coups since 2020 in Mali, Burkina Faso, and Niger brought to power military officers who expelled French troops and invited in Russian mercenaries. France also handed over control of its last major military facility in Senegal after its president said French bases were incompatible with the country's sovereignty.
4: Philippine lawmakers have overwhelmingly voted to impeach Vice President Sara Duterte for a second time, setting the stage for a trial in the Senate that could kill off her hopes for a 2028 presidential run. The 47-year-old is the current frontrunner to replace her ally-turned-foe, President Ferdinand Marcos Jr. Duterte has been accused of misusing public funds, accumulating unexplained wealth, and threatening the lives of President Marcos, his wife, and the former House Speaker. She denies those accusations, but the Senate must now convene a trial with its members as jurors. If convicted, she faces removal from office and a ban from politics. Impeachment. Duterte was previously impeached on the same grounds in 2025. That was struck down by the Supreme Court over a procedural flaw. Duterte is the highest-ranking official to be impeached in the Philippines after former President Joseph Estrada in 2000. His trial was aborted after prosecutors walked out and Estrada stepped down not long after. The impeachment is the latest in a series of setbacks for the influential Duterte family. Duterte's father, former President Rodrigo Duterte, is awaiting trial at the International Criminal Court over a war on drugs that killed thousands of people during his 2016 to 2022 presidency.
5: Police say six bodies were found in a train boxcar in Laredo, Texas. A Union Pacific worker discovered them Sunday in a train yard at a remote location near the Mexican border. Police and firefighters later confirmed they had died. Several media reports said a local medical examiner believes that heat stroke may have led to their deaths. Authorities say there were no survivors and the investigation is ongoing. Police did not say where the individuals were from. Past instances of multiple deaths in train and tractor trailers not far from the U.S.-Mexico border have involved migrants, including a 2022 incident in which 53 people were found dead in an abandoned truck with malfunctioning air conditioning on the outskirts of San Antonio.

Netflix was sued on Monday by Texas Attorney General Ken Paxton, who accused the streaming company of spying on children and other consumers by collecting their data without consent and designing its platform to be addictive. Texas said Netflix has for years falsely represented to consumers that it did not collect or share user data, when it actually tracked and sold viewers' habits and preferences to commercial data brokers and advertising technology companies, making billions of dollars a year. The Los Gatos, California-based company was also accused of quietly using dark patterns to keep users watching, including an autoplay feature that starts a new show when a different show ends. Many companies, including

Social media, and other businesses with strong online presences are targets of lawsuits accusing them of quietly tracking users and selling the resulting data to third parties who use the data for advertising. Texas's complaint quoted former Netflix chief executive Reed Hastings as saying in 2020, "We don't collect anything," as he sought to distinguish Netflix from Amazon.com, Facebook, and Google with regard to data collection. Netflix's endgame is simple and lucrative. Get children and families glued to the screen, harvest their data while they are stuck there, and then monetize the data for a handsome profit. According to Texas's complaint, filed in a state court in Collin County near Dallas. "When you watch Netflix, Netflix watches you," the complaint added. Paxton said Netflix's alleged surveillance violates the Texas Deceptive Trade Practices Act.

0: North Korea's capital is seeing something once rare on its streets: traffic jams. Recent footage and satellite images show a surge of cars in Pyongyang, from crowded boulevards to packed parking lots, as vehicle ownership quietly expands in one of the world's most isolated countries. Social media videos verified by Reuters capture traffic lines and rows of cars with yellow license plates, a sign of private ownership once nearly unheard of. Satellite imagery reveals the shift over time, with once empty parking areas now filled to capacity in key parts of the city. State media images show leader Kim Jong-un touring a new automotive service center, inspecting vehicles covered in silver cloth, underscoring the growing importance of the sector. But Lee Sang-yong, director of Seoul-based outlet Daily NK, says many of the cars are entering the country informally, often from China, flouting UN sanctions.
1: North Korea is in need of cars and currently acquiring them through smuggling from places like China. And it's fair to say those vehicles are now driving around Pyongyang.
0: Data on imports from China of related goods like tires also hints at rising demand. Lee says the change is being driven by rising ownership.
1: North Korea has amended its laws to allow individuals to own vehicles, and people are using this to make money, to promote to its citizens that North Korea is a civilized country. It appears to be actively expanding ventures such as car rental businesses.
0: Researchers like Chung Yun Lee says the variety of cars is also growing.
2: In the past, you could point to a particular brand, but recently the vehicle types have become so diverse that it is hard to identify a single dominant brand.
0: A sign that even in North Korea, a car culture and its challenges is beginning to take hold.
3: China launched the Tianzhou 10 cargo spacecraft on Monday morning to deliver supplies to the Shenzhou 21 crew on board the Tiangong space station. The mission, which will last for a year, will mark China's 641 street transport mission upon completion. The spacecraft also brought samples of low-cost solar cells to the space station, with research data to be collected for supporting development of commercial aerospace, space computing power, and space photovoltaic industry. The solar cells will be used for conducting on-orbit experiments related to space particle irradiation, ultraviolet irradiation, and atomic oxygen environment. Also, these flexible encapsulated monocrystalline silicon cells are lighter in weight and have thinner profile compared to the gallium arsenide batteries currently dominant in aerospace. Tourists and locals who had gathered on Hainan Island for the event were full of praise for the Chinese government's space initiatives.
4: Ziraat Bank is with you all around the world.

0: South Korea's benchmark index opened higher on Tuesday as stocks continue to rise, despite an apparent lack of progress in negotiations between Iran and the United States. The almost unstoppable KOSPI index in Seoul, which recoiled as it approached 8,000 points and dropped about 3.5%, pulling down other regional markets. The KOSPI was at 7,953.41, 1.68% higher than Monday's closing point shortly after the 9 a.m. opening. Seoul's index has seen recent record highs thanks to gains by Samsung Electronics, SK Hynix, and other tech stocks benefiting from AI. Elsewhere, Tokyo's Nikkei was bumpy, but gained about 0.6%. Markets are keeping a watchful eye on Trump's visit to China, which begins on Wednesday, with expectations low for either progress on Iran or on the trade front. Analysts say the rising use of semiconductors and artificial intelligence and high-performance computing will drive long-term growth, while even slight signs of easing tensions in the Middle East are supporting upward market movements.
1: We know each other well.
2: We discussed a broad range of issues. We discussed a very strong U.S.-Japan bilateral relationship. We discussed the U.S.-Japan investment program. We discussed critical minerals. We discussed President Trump's visit to Beijing. We both believe that excess volatility is undesirable, and we have been in close contact with the Ministry of Finance, and we will stay in close contact with them.
3: Nigeria's aviation sector faces heightened safety and operational concerns due to jet fuel supply shortages amid already soaring oil prices. The National Association of Aircraft Pilots and Engineers said the scarcity of jet fuel has triggered challenges such as flight delays and route adjustments. NAAP President Captain Bumi Ginde said ongoing fuel shortages were also pushing crews beyond planned limits as airlines struggle to manage schedules amid rising costs. This has increased fatigue among workers, which could potentially violate the industry's strict rest regulations. Local carrier Rano Air said this week that steep jet fuel prices had made some routes commercially unsustainable. Industry sources said other carriers have also begun rescheduling or canceling flights and cutting unprofitable routes. This comes at a difficult time for Nigeria's aviation sector, already strained by factors such as foreign exchange volatility, high aircraft maintenance costs, airport infrastructure constraints, and fuel price swings. Airlines last month also threatened to suspend operations over what they described as crippling and artificially inflated jet fuel prices. Nigeria's downstream

0: petroleum regulators said fuel prices would not be capped, adding that any decisions on deregulated products would be formally communicated. The country's airline industry carries millions of passengers annually and plays a critical role in connecting cities where road travel is often slow or insecure.
1: The job they've done. Yeah, please.
2: Mr. President, are you going to suspend the federal gas tax?
1: Let me tell you, as soon as this is over with Iran, as soon as it's over, you're going to see gasoline and oil drop like a rock. Going to be dropping down like a rock. I mean, already, look, just on the basis of, you know, things have happened. When it first came about, 20% of the oil came out of Hormuz. That's a lot. But, you know, with time, it's like they go into Texas, they go into Louisiana, they go into Alaska. It's sort of amazing, you know. It found its way. So a lot of people thought oil would go to $250, $300. It's not. I mean, today it's at less than 100. Think of that. Now, when this ends, you're going to see it drop like a rock.
2: How long are you going to suspend that tax?
3: People are definitely feeling pain at the pump, and so trying to help people out as best we can always seems like a good idea. To me, repeal of the gas tax is probably not our best way to do this. I think we should reflect on where the high gas prices came to begin with. This is a problem we created ourselves, and so there could be other ways to solve it. My chief worry is there's actually a lot of benefits to having the gas tax that funds a lot of infrastructure, highway infrastructure that we want to build. If we repeal it now, are we going to put it back on later? I'm worried that we're likely not, and so we lose a very important source of infrastructure funding. The immediate impact will be fairly small on gas prices. This is 18 cents, and so it's pretty small relative to what people are paying right now. It will help a bit at the pump, but the change will be small. It's like you have a water main leak at your house, and you're going to fix that water main leak. Instead of fixing the leak, you're going to try to mop it up with paper towels, and that's going to help a little bit, but you haven't fixed the leak, and now you have all these dirty paper towels to hold. And so you're just fundamentally not fixing the underlying problem.
4: Natalia Kukovinets has had to switch messaging apps repeatedly to stay in touch with her customers. The dog clothing entrepreneur is one of many small business operators in Russia struggling with the Kremlin's growing internet restrictions. Limits on popular apps like Telegram, tighter VPN controls, and mobile internet shutdowns have created serious problems for such companies. For Kukovinets' Wagon Tails brand, Telegram was the only source of sales after Instagram was blocked in 2022 and WhatsApp in February. But that channel is under pressure too.
5: Now, with the Telegram ban, it has become harder to track incoming requests. It does not work without a VPN turned on, and notifications often do not come through. There are also problems with loading images. Moreover, some apps do not work properly when a VPN is on, while Telegram requires it. All of this leads to communication delays.
4: She is not alone in her troubles. Countless small businesses and self-employed Russians depend on messaging apps. Moscow restaurant Skrepka said a restrictions-linked glitch in April blocked online orders for its iced Easter cakes. Manager Daria Tatarina said a surge in orders crashed their Telegram bot for an hour. Customers could not load the QR codes needed to collect their cakes, which sparked angry complaints. This week, the Kremlin said it would not compensate businesses for losses caused by its recent mobile internet shutdowns in Moscow. President Vladimir Putin insists such restrictions are necessary for national security. There is no official data on the economic impacts of the various internet curbs, but a recent survey found that more than two-thirds of Russians believe the limits have made daily life harder. One Moscow property broker said messages were often delayed in the city center, slowing responses and making communication harder. He says the disruption causes inconvenience and leads both agents and clients to lose money. While the full economic cost of the restrictions is unclear, it seems unlikely that access to messaging apps will return to normal anytime soon.
6: Ziraat Bank is with you all around the world.

0: The Spanish teenage sensation holding the flag aloft from the parade bus, drawing cheers from sections of the crowd. Barcelona has become a focal point for pro-Palestinian demonstrations since the latest phase of the Israel-Palestine conflict broke out in October 2023. Hosting regular rallies and serving as a departure point for aid flotillas headed toward Gaza. Reuters verified the location and the date when the footage was filmed from the metadata on the original files. Shai Gilgeous-Alexander scored 35 points. Chet Holmgren made a tie-breaking dunk with 32.8 seconds to play. And the Oklahoma City Thunder swept the Los Angeles Lakers out of the second round of the NBA playoffs with a 115-110 victory in Game 4. A.J. Mitchell scored 10 of his 28 points in the frantic final period as the Thunder overcame the Lakers' tenacious effort and improved to 8-0 in the playoffs with their toughest victory of the postseason. LeBron James had 24 points and 14 rebounds in the final game of the unprecedented 23rd season for the top scorer in NBA history. But he missed a driving bank shot with 20 seconds left that would have put the Lakers ahead. The 41-year-old James has repeatedly said he hasn't decided whether to play next season. So there was no ceremony or momentousness around this game. Instead, the Lakers desperately tried to extend their year, only to lose to Oklahoma City for the eighth time this season. Austin Reeves scored 27 points before missing a tying three-point attempt with 8 seconds left for the Lakers, who advanced one round farther than almost anybody expected after losing NBA scoring champion Luka Doncic and Reeves to significant injuries a month ago.
1: I mean, yeah, it's very frustrating. I know some people wanted me back, but obviously I wasn't close to clearing. You know, there was some stuff in the media that went out that wasn't true. Nobody of those people, you know, saw my MRIs, no nothing, so it wasn't really true. If I could be out there, I would be 100%. Everybody in that room knows that. But, you know, it's been really tough. Like I said, this is the best time to play basketball. I was sad not to be able to help my team. Honestly, I think this season, you know, obviously didn't end how we wanted. But I feel like the last push we made, you know, in the end of regular season, we thought that we can compete for championship. I think we had a great team. We had great chemistry. And obviously playing with JR and Bron was an unbelievable experience. They're two great players. And it was really fun to share a court with them. I feel very comfortable, you know. I like living here. I like playing for the Lakers. It's one of the best organizations in the world. So just being a Laker, it means a lot to me. And, you know, like I said, I feel very good here. So there's nothing else to add to that.
2: Thanks, Luka.
1: Thank you.
3: No, I just told the guys, like, hey, I wasn't getting downhill like I had in game three. You know what I mean? And sure, yeah, I scored a lot of points, but just trying to find ways to get early offense. And the shots started to fall, but just kind of maintaining my stuff. And the biggest thing was just trying to just create advantages wherever I saw them for the group and, you know, not force things.
4: It's key. It's everything, especially against them. You know, they're a really good defensive team once they're set. But I think pace is speed. It's how fast we are, like getting the ball up the court. But pace is also understanding what the action that we're trying to run and guys getting to their spots faster. So our actions can, the first domino effect can happen earlier in the clock. That way we have time on the back end. So it's a combination of both things. And I think we did that, you know, earlier in the clock, you know, throughout the course of the entire game, which led to, you know, easy opportunities offensively.
5: It's unacceptable.

0: You know, we didn't do enough, obviously, to help ourselves, and I'll start there. But, you know, ever since we came to Cleveland, the whistle has changed. You know, there's no way that one guy on their team shoots more free throws than our team. You know, we're not a settled team. We're not a jump shooting team. You know, we drive the ball, attack the paint. You know, so what was done out there tonight, you know, it's frustrating. But, you know, we can't allow that to be the reason why, because we didn't play well enough and play to the best of our capabilities. But again, you look at the foul count, you look at the disparity, and that's hard to overcome. And you wonder, you know, the reason why.
1: Sponsored by Hop.

0: The fragile ceasefire between the U.S. and Iran is once again under pressure. That's after U.S. President Donald Trump on Monday rejected Tehran's latest response to a U.S. proposal to end the war.
1: After reading a piece of garbage they sent us, I didn't even finish reading it. They said, I'm not going to waste my time reading it. I would say it's one of the weakest right now. It's on life support.
0: The U.S. wants fighting to stop first, before moving on to negotiations on more complex issues like Iran's nuclear program. But Tehran is pushing back, calling for an end to the conflict across the region, including Lebanon, where Israel is fighting Iran-backed Hezbollah. It's also demanding compensation for war damages, an end to the U.S. naval blockade, guarantees against further attacks, and a return to freely exporting its oil. Traffic through the Strait of Hormuz shipping route has dropped to a trickle amid the threat of Iranian attacks, and a disruption is rippling through global markets. Oil prices have jumped back above $100 a barrel in recent days as peace hopes faded. Washington on Monday piled on pressure, announcing new sanctions against Iran's oil shipments to China. But in the U.S., public support is slipping. A new Reuters Ipsos poll shows most Americans feel the president has not clearly explained the war's goals. Now the focus turns to Trump's expected meeting with Chinese leader Xi Jinping this week. The U.S. president has been leaning on Beijing to use its influence to push Tehran towards a deal.
2: Both parties want the war to stop. They want the Strait of Hormuz to be opened, and they want the nuclear files to be resolved in some way. These are the intentions both sides have expressed. Now the problem is, how can we find a solution with the right prioritization and wording so that both sides can accept it?

0: Preventing the Strait of Hormuz from being used as a weapon is extremely important not only for regional security and stability, but also for the global economy.
1: The role that Pakistan is playing is very important and critical for the entire region and for the world, and for, as His Excellency Brother Hakan just mentioned, that this crisis is not only affecting the region, but it's affecting everything in the globe, which is basically the energy security, the freedom of navigation, setting new precedents for things that are were not acceptable and will never be acceptable for our countries. Both Qatar and Turkey are coordinating the efforts and supporting the Pakistani diplomacy in reaching a resolution as soon as possible.
2: We did not demand any concessions. The only thing we demanded was Iran's legitimate rights. I leave the judgment to you and to our people as to whether Iran's demand for ending the war in the region, Iran's demand for stopping maritime piracy against Iranian ships, what they have labeled a naval blockade, and Iran's demand for the release of assets belonging to the Iranian people, which for years have been unjustly frozen in foreign banks because of American pressure, are these excessive demands? Is our proposal for safe passage through the Strait of Hormuz an excessive demand? Is an important issue such as establishing security and peace throughout the entire region, including Lebanon, an irresponsible demand? Therefore, everything that we proposed in our text consisted of reasonable demands, responsible proposals, and generous suggestions, not only for Iran's national interests, but also for the good, stability, and security of the entire region and the world. However, unfortunately, the American side still insists on its one-sided views and unreasonable demands based on mindsets that are largely shaped by the Zionist regime.
3: The United Kingdom and France will host a multinational defense ministers meeting on Tuesday to discuss plans for restoring shipping in the Strait of Hormuz, according to a statement by the UK Ministry of Defense on Monday. According to the statement, UK Defense Secretary John Healey will co-chair the online meeting with his French counterpart minister, Catherine Vautrin, with representatives from more than 40 countries participating. This marks the first ministerial-level meeting for this multinational operation. According to a report by Bloomberg on Monday, participating countries are expected to discuss issues such as providing mine clearing, escort, and air patrol capabilities. This will be the third meeting of the so-called multinational escort operation in the Strait of Hormuz, led by France and the UK. Macron described the escort mission as neutral in nature and independent of the warring parties, saying that Europe would play its due role in regional hotspot issues such as the freedom of navigation in the Strait of Hormuz.

I think that we need to have more defense industrial production. So that's the most important. We need to talk about more production, more weapon systems, more ammunition, because we're lacking, and there's a big problem. So we need to have more industrial cooperation and more output. And then the results have to come. And then second, the most important, of course, we have to stop fighting within the alliance. Yes, I know that that we're 80 years, we have a marriage of 8 years. NATO is an old alliance, but sometimes you have fights within your marriage, of course, that can happen. Now we have a, like, more like a marriage crisis, but we have to really find a way out and stop fighting in public and in the media. I think that we have to have dialogue on an adult way, trying really to find a solution. It's

0: we need Turkey. We're partners, we're allies, we're friends, and we need one each other. Turkey needs the European Union as well, so we need each other. And by cooperation, by working together, by economic trade, having more export, having more collaboration, having more deals, business deals, then we will have more people happy and more revenue. You engaged, you modernized, you adapt, you have now new doctrines, working on drone technology, working on AI, working on innovation, R&D all the time. And that is what we need to do. So we need to copy your model. Your model is great.
1: The Israel Defense Forces targeted two Palestinian friends while they were walking in an area in the Netzarim corridor in the central Gaza Strip that had reportedly been described as a safe zone. Israeli forces also prevented the recovery of their bodies for 2 days after the attack. The bodies of the two Palestinians killed in the strike were finally transferred to Al-Aqsa Martyrs Hospital in Deir al-Bala after remaining at the site where they were killed for 2 days. Eyewitness Abdullah Al-Jatli said the two men were targeted in an area considered safe and inhabited by civilians. Since the moment they were shot, we were not allowed to retrieve them. We contacted the authorities, but it kept being delayed. In the end, we reached them through our own efforts while risking our lives, he said. According to reports, 854 Palestinians have been killed in Israeli attacks across the Gaza Strip during the 7 months since the ceasefire came into effect on October 10, 2025. Despite the ceasefire, the Israeli military continues to carry out attacks across the Gaza Strip.
2: Thirteen days ago, Israel committed yet another crime, one among many war crimes. It abducted 181 people who were part of a humanitarian mission heading to Gaza, but who at that moment were on their way to Greece to escape a storm, and placed those people under 2 days of violations, with several of them subjected to assaults and torture aboard a military vessel. During those 10 days that we remained there, myself and Saif, a Spaniard, and a Swede of Palestinian origin, during those 10 days, we witnessed torture, we were victims of all kinds of violations. But even that does not compare to what our Palestinian brothers and sisters were going through in the cells next to ours. These 2 years and 7 months of the escalating genocide against the Palestinian people have so deeply eroded international law and the rules of coexistence in the world that they gave Donald Trump the idea that he could do whatever he wanted, attacking other countries, Iran, Yemen, Iraq. Israel attacking Lebanon once again, as it has so many times before. Trump attacking Venezuela, kidnapping a president and a first lady, creating a naval blockade against Cuba, threatening Brazil, Mexico, Colombia, and any other country that tries to preserve what every nation should have, which is sovereignty and self-determination for its people.
1: The IHH Humanitarian Relief Foundation organized a mass wedding ceremony in Gaza City, where 50 couples, including orphans who had been under the foundation's care since childhood, got married. The ceremony, held in western Gaza City, was attended by brides and grooms, their families, and many children. Despite the severe humanitarian conditions caused by ongoing Israeli attacks, the event carried messages of joy and solidarity. Speaking to reporters, IHH's Gaza representative Ashraf Yilmaz said that the orphans participating in the ceremony had been supported by the foundation for many years. We provided sponsorship support to these young people for years. We took care of their education, health, and future, Yilmaz said, emphasizing that IHH not only offered financial assistance, but also maintained close personal support for the orphans. Yilmaz stated that the project marked a new chapter in the lives of the young couples, saying, "Now we are at the first stage of helping them build their own families. Through this project, we are supporting 50 couples." He added that the mass wedding organization was supported by the Dowry Foundation.

Foundation, together with IHH, and thank the Foundation's management, staff, and supporters. Palestinian resident Jamal Housu, whose grandson was among the grooms, said that he had lost most of his family during the war. Housu explained that his grandson lost 8 family members, including his father, uncle, and siblings, and was the only surviving member of the family after the attacks. He also said his grandson suffered injuries to his hand during the attacks, adding, "Because of the pain inside him, he constantly isolates himself. Today we are trying to bring him at least a little happiness." The groom, Mohammed Hassou, who also lost his family in the war, said, "I lost my entire family on October 12th. I am the only survivor." He explained that he was wounded in the attacks and underwent long-term treatment in the hospital, but his recovery process was left incomplete due to the war conditions. Despite the suffering they endured, Housu said they were still trying to find moments of happiness. "There is pain, there are wounds and losses, but we are still trying to continue living," he said.

0: Afternoon, everybody. Welcome to our press conference.
1: But we have also seen the surge of settler violence in West Bank. Today, we reached a political agreement to sanction Israeli extremist settlers and entities. This goes together with new sanctions on leading Hamas figures. This means that we move from the political deadlock that was there for a long time. Violence and extremism carry consequences. Yes, it is true that many member states want more. There are also many member states who don't want more. This is where we are. But I'm happy that we were able to put sanctions on the violent settlers and agree on that today, because it has been on the table for quite some time. Mm-hmm. Thank you.
2: President Donald Trump travels to Beijing this week, marking the first visit to China by a U.S. president in nearly a decade, the last one by Trump. As Trump and Chinese President Xi Jinping get ready to meet, both countries have said that the relationship has been relatively stable, and they want to keep it that way. But there are still some issues unresolved. For example, trade tensions persist. And although it's possible there's going to be an extended truce, some experts think that the broader conflict is far from over. Technology is another sticking point, with the US limiting exports of advanced chips to China. Taiwan is still the most sensitive issue, with Beijing calling it the biggest risk to the relationship. But the White House has said that it doesn't expect a change in the U.S. policy. The war in Iran is also on the agenda, with Washington urging China to use its influence over Tehran. But overall, analysts don't expect any major breakthroughs at the end of the summit.
3: This meeting between Trump and Xi is incredibly important at this time, because not only because of the bilateral relationship between the United States and China, because of the war in Iran as well. Both China and the United States obviously have an enormous amount to play into this war in Iran. Iran and China is one of the largest and most important economic relations Iran has. And of course, China is one of the most important players for the global economy. And a global recession, which would come from a prolonged closure of the Strait of Hormuz, would dramatically affect both China and the United States. So obviously, the war in Iran will be probably a large portion of the conversation, just because it's a huge monkey wrench in the global economy. And again, China has a huge role to play in sort of potentially swaying Iran in ways that we simply don't, because we don't have the economic leverage over Iran that we do because of the sanctions on Iran. I would say that, you know, again, Iranian exports of oil to China are obviously important, but oil markets, in some sense, you know, oil is a commodity. Oil goes to the highest bidder. So in some sense, if China's

willing to pay for higher prices of oil from other parties, they'll be insulated from this. In addition to that, you know, China has built up massive stores of oil. So they are among other parties, they're one of the more insulated to this type of shock than anybody else. The Taiwan issue is enormous for both sides. I mean, of course, from the Chinese side, it is part of China. This is, you know, an enormous issue. And from the U.S. side, it is both a close partner. It is where the 90 or 95% of the most advanced semiconductors come out of. It's a democracy, and it is a sort of, you know, a key pillar in the first island chain. So from both sides, this is a both huge economic and strategic issue. I really don't think that this is on the agenda in large, or I think the U.S. side would very much not want this to be on the agenda for these discussions. I think that much like China has slowly over time tried to change the status quo in the South China Sea and other areas, I think they'll try to use this as an area to slowly change the status quo, try to get the U.S. to change verbiage, change decisions around weapon sales.

0: A bomb rigged to a rickshaw exploded in a bazaar in northwest Pakistan on Tuesday, killing at least 9 people and wounding more than 24 others, police said, in the latest sign of escalating violence in the region bordering Afghanistan. The attack took place in Laki Marwat, a district in Khyber Pakhtunkhwa province, local police chief Azmat Ullah said. He said that 2 traffic police officers and a woman were among those killed.
1: बस ये आवाज जो मैंने जैसा भी किया है तो हमने ब्लास्ट की आवाज सुना और चाय के कप मैंने छोड़ दिए और सीधा भाग करके मैं यहां पहुंचा उस लोगों के पास जो आज धमाके में अल्लाह ताला उसको सबको सेहत दे दे.
0: The latest attack came days after 15 police officers were killed in a suicide bombing and gun assault on a security post in the nearby Banu district, prompting Islamabad to summon a senior Afghan diplomat to lodge a formal complaint. Pakistan blamed the late Saturday attack on the TTP. Pakistani authorities have long accused Afghanistan's Taliban government of sheltering TTP militants. Kabul has denied the allegation, saying it doesn't allow militants to use Afghan soil to launch attacks against other countries. Tensions between Pakistan and Afghanistan have persisted, including fighting that has killed hundreds of people since late February. In early April, the two sides held peace talks mediated by China.
2: The past few weeks have been extremely challenging to us all.
3: The captain of the cruise ship hit by an outbreak of the Hanta virus thanked the passengers and crew on Monday, as the last of those on board disembarked.
2: As a captain of Hondius, my job is to lead my crew, take care of my guests, and see the ship safely to port. And our responsibility does not end there, does not end with our arrival in the Canaries.
3: The last passengers were taken off the NV Hondius and were due to fly to the Netherlands to quarantine. It marks an end to the complex evacuation operation, overseen by the World Health Organization a day earlier. It said on Monday there were now 9 reported cases, of which 7 had been confirmed as Andes virus, a type of Hanta virus. 3 people have died since the start of the outbreak. Since the ship docked in the Canary Islands on Sunday, 2 more people have tested positive. That includes a French passenger whose condition is deteriorating, according to French authorities. The U.S. Department of Health and Human Services said 18 Americans were repatriated. The majority were brought to Nebraska, including 1 passenger who tested positive, who is currently in a biocontainment unit. 2 others were brought to Atlanta, including 1 who is experiencing symptoms. U.S. health officials said the risk to the general public remains very low.
4: And let me be clear, let me be crystal clear, the risk of Hanta virus to the general public remains very, very low. The Andes variant of this virus does not spread easily, and it requires prolonged close contact with someone who is already symptomatic.
3: Spain's health minister, Monica Garcia, said every passenger is being monitored daily.

0: The fact that some people are testing positive is part of the natural course of the disease or the infection itself.
1: Que lleva muchas semanas.
0: We are talking about a ship whose passengers have been in contact with many people over the course of several weeks. Some have died, and some have tested positive.
1: Personas en cuarentena.
0: That is why we are going to keep people in quarantine for 42 days, as recommended by epidemiological and scientific guidelines, so that we can monitor and track each and every one of them.
2: Health officials said the cruise ship is due to proceed with 26 crew members to the Netherlands, where it will be disinfected.
3: At the moment, there is no sign that we are seeing the start of a larger outbreak. But of course, the situation could change. And given the long incubation period of the virus, it's possible we might see more cases in the coming weeks. As far as we know, I think the passengers who disembarked have been located, and including one actually in the remotest place, and the UK had managed to reach through very difficult operations. And they're following up and also communicating with us. But they have the sovereignty, so we can't force them to take our protocols. We can only advise and recommend, but I hope they will follow the advice and the recommendations we're making. There was a lot of interaction actually with the passengers, and as you know, the incubation period is also 6 to 8 weeks. So because of the interaction while they were still in the ship, especially before they started taking some infectious prevention measures, because of the interaction, we would expect more cases.

0: growing number of lawmakers from Britain's ruling Labour Party have turned on British Prime Minister Keir Starmer.
1: Prime Minister, will you resign if Labour lose that?
0: That's after his party suffered dire local election results, following policy U-turns and political scandals.
2: I am delighted.
0: All as populist Nigel Farage's Reform Party made gains. Just 2 years after a landslide national election victory, Starmer has vowed to stay the course.
3: No, I'm not going to walk away.
0: And under Labour Party rules, to trigger a leadership challenge requires 20% of the party's lawmakers, that's 81, to unite behind a candidate. So far, no main potential rival has moved against him. But who might be waiting in the wings? One of the favourites to replace Starmer is popular Greater Manchester Mayor Andy Burnham. But he's not a Member of Parliament and would need to become one.
4: I'm not making any comment.
0: When a Manchester seat was up for grabs earlier this year, Starmer was blamed for blocking Burnham for standing. Labour lost the seat to the Greens, stoking that criticism. Another potential frontrunner, Angela Rayner, is in no position to mount a challenge either. Rayner is Starmer's former Deputy Prime Minister, but she has yet to fully resolve tax issues that prompted her resignation last year. Wes Streeting, currently Health Minister, is one of Starmer's most ambitious ministers. He has said he'd be keen on the top job, but like Starmer, he's tainted by the appointment of Peter Mandelson as Britain's ambassador to the United States. Streeting was close to Mandelson, who was sacked over his ties to the late sex offender Jeffrey Epstein. Energy Minister Ed Miliband is one of Starmer's most senior cabinet ministers, having already led the Labour Party. His reputation has been rehabilitated since he stood down as its leader.
5: Britain needs a Labour Party that can rebuild after this defeat.
0: But his record is still marked by Labour's loss of the 2015 election to the Conservatives, and he has ruled out another leadership bid. If Starmer departs in the coming weeks, Britain will be on its seventh prime minister in the past decade, the highest turnover rate in nearly two centuries, showing how increasingly hard to govern Britain has become.
6: More than 30 African leaders gathered for a summit with French President Emmanuel Macron in Kenya on Monday. Paris is seeking new deals and partnerships amid signs of fading influence in some of its former colonies on the continent.
7: So I think we have a

0: common fight, a common battle together of investment, which is to build our strategic autonomy for Europe and Africa. And if we build it together, we will be much stronger.
1: Macron said Africa and France were equal partners with common objectives and announced that 23 billion euros, or $27 billion, of investments had been mobilized through the summit. The Africa Forward Summit is the first France has organized in an English-speaking nation, and it follows a series of setbacks in West Africa, where some leaders have cut back on security and commercial ties with their former colonial ruler. Beverly Ochieng is a senior analyst at Control Risks.
2: It does feel like a rebranding of how France is positioning itself on the continent. So it's moving away from some of its former colonial powers, security partners, towards countries where it has more of a cultural, a different footprint, and trying to expand and diversify, just the same as its former allies as expanding and diversifying.
1: France has traditionally held its closest African ties in its former colonies in the west and center of the continent, but is confronting rising anti-French sentiment. Coups since 2020 in Mali, Burkina Faso, and Niger brought to power military officers who expelled French troops and invited in Russian mercenaries. France also handed over control of its last major military facility in Senegal after its president said French bases were incompatible with the country's sovereignty.
3: Philippine lawmakers have overwhelmingly voted to impeach Vice President Sara Duterte for a second time, setting the stage for a trial in the Senate that could kill off her hopes for a 2028 presidential run. The 47-year-old is the current frontrunner to replace her ally-turned-foe, President Ferdinand Marcos Jr. Duterte has been accused of misusing public funds, accumulating unexplained wealth, and threatening the lives of President Marcos, his wife, and the former House Speaker. She denies those accusations, but the Senate must now convene a trial with its members as jurors. If convicted, she faces removal from office and a ban from politics. Impeachment Duterte was previously impeached on the same grounds in 2025. That was struck down by the Supreme Court over a procedural flaw. Duterte is the highest-ranking official to be impeached in the Philippines after former President Joseph Estrada in 2000. His trial was aborted after prosecutors walked out and Estrada stepped down not long after. The impeachment is the latest in a series of setbacks for the influential Duterte family. Duterte's father, former President Rodrigo Duterte, is awaiting trial at the International Criminal Court over a war on drugs that killed thousands of people during his 2016 to 2022 presidency.
4: Police say six bodies were found in a train boxcar in Laredo, Texas. A Union Pacific worker discovered them Sunday in a train yard at a remote location near the Mexican border. Police and firefighters later confirmed they had died. Several media reports said a local medical examiner believes that heat stroke may have led to their deaths. Authorities say there were no survivors and the investigation is ongoing. Police did not say where the individuals were from. Past instances of multiple deaths in train and tractor trailers not far from the U.S.-Mexico border have involved migrants, including a 2022 incident in which 53 people were found dead in an abandoned truck with malfunctioning air conditioning on the outskirts of San Antonio.

Netflix was sued on Monday by Texas Attorney General Ken Paxton, who accused the streaming company of spying on children and other consumers by collecting their data without consent and designing its platform to be addictive. Texas said Netflix has for years falsely represented to consumers that it did not collect or share user data, when it actually tracked and sold viewers' habits and preferences to commercial data brokers and advertising technology companies, making billions of dollars a year. The Los Gatos, California-based company was also accused of quietly using dark patterns to keep users watching, including an autoplay feature that starts a new show when a different show ends. Many companies, including social media and other businesses with strong online presences, are targets of lawsuits accusing them of quietly tracking users and selling the resulting data to third parties, who use the data for advertising. Texas's complaint quoted former Netflix chief executive Reed Hastings as saying in 2020, "We don't collect anything," as he sought to distinguish Netflix from Amazon.com, Facebook, and Google with regard to data collection. Netflix's endgame is simple and lucrative. Get children.

and families glued to the screen, harvest their data while they are stuck there, and then monetize the data for a handsome profit. According to Texas's complaint, filed in a state court in Collin County near Dallas. When you watch Netflix, Netflix watches you, the complaint added. Paxton said Netflix's alleged surveillance violates the Texas Deceptive Trade Practices Act.

0: North Korea's capital is seeing something once rare on its streets: traffic jams. Recent footage and satellite images show a surge of cars in Pyongyang, from crowded boulevards to packed parking lots, as vehicle ownership quietly expands in one of the world's most isolated countries. Social media videos verified by Reuters capture traffic lines and rows of cars with yellow license plates, a sign of private ownership once nearly unheard of. Satellite imagery reveals the shift over time, with once empty parking areas now filled to capacity in key parts of the city. State media images show leader Kim Jong-un touring a new automotive service center, inspecting vehicles covered in silver cloth, underscoring the growing importance of the sector. But Lee Sang-yong, director of Seoul-based outlet Daily NK, says many of the cars are entering the country informally, often from China, flouting UN sanctions.
1: North Korea is in need of cars and currently acquiring them through smuggling from places like China. And it's fair to say those vehicles are now driving around Pyongyang.
0: Data on imports from China of related goods like tires also hints at rising demand. Lee says the change is being driven by rising ownership.
1: North Korea has amended its laws to allow individuals to own vehicles, and people are using this to make money, to promote to its citizens that North Korea is a civilized country. It appears to be actively expanding ventures such as car rental businesses.
0: Researchers like Chung Yun Lee says the variety of cars is also growing.
2: In the past, you could point to a particular brand, but recently the vehicle types have become so diverse that it is hard to identify a single dominant brand.
0: A sign that even in North Korea, a car culture and its challenges is beginning to take hold.
3: China launched the Tianzhou 10 cargo spacecraft on Monday morning to deliver supplies to the Shenzhou 21 crew on board the Tiangong space station. The mission, which will last for a year, will mark China's 641 street transport mission upon completion. The spacecraft also brought samples of low-cost solar cells to the space station, with research data to be collected for supporting development of commercial aerospace, space computing power, and space photovoltaic industry. The solar cells will be used for conducting on-orbit experiments related to space particle irradiation, ultraviolet irradiation, and atomic oxygen environment. Also, these flexible encapsulated monocrystalline silicon cells are lighter in weight and have thinner profile compared to the gallium arsenide batteries currently dominant in aerospace.
4: We have a lot of people who are in the world.

0: 반대쪽에 놓고 반대쪽 들어가고.
1: South Korea's benchmark index opened higher on Tuesday as stocks continue to rise despite an apparent lack of progress in negotiations between Iran and the United States. The almost unstoppable Kospi index in Seoul, which recoiled as it approached 8,000 points and dropped about 3.5%, pulling down other regional markets. The Kospi was at 7,953.41, 1.68% higher than Monday's closing point shortly after the 9 a.m. opening. Seoul's index has seen recent record highs thanks to gains by Samsung Electronics, SK Hynix, and other tech stocks benefiting from AI. Elsewhere, Tokyo's Nikkei was bumpy, but gained about 0.6%. Markets are keeping a watchful eye on Trump's visit to China, which begins on Wednesday, with expectations low for either progress on Iran or on the trade front. Analysts say the rising use of semiconductors and artificial intelligence and high-performance computing will drive long-term growth, while even slight signs of easing tensions in the Middle East are supporting upward market movements.
2: We know each other well.
3: We discussed a broad range of issues. We discussed the very strong U.S.-Japan bilateral relationship. We discussed the U.S.-Japan investment program. We discussed critical minerals. We discussed President Trump's visit to Beijing. We both believe that excess volatility is undesirable, and we have been in close contact with the Ministry of Finance, and we will stay in close contact with them.
4: Nigeria's aviation sector faces heightened safety and operational concerns due to jet fuel supply shortages amid already soaring oil prices. The National Association of Aircraft Pilots and Engineers said the scarcity of jet fuel has triggered challenges such as flight delays and route adjustments. NAAP President Captain Bumi Ginde said ongoing fuel shortages were also pushing crews beyond planned limits as airlines struggle to manage schedules amid rising costs. This has increased fatigue among workers, which could potentially violate the industry's strict rest regulations. Local carrier Rano Air said this week that steep jet fuel prices had made some routes commercially unsustainable. Industry sources said other carriers have also begun rescheduling or canceling flights and cutting unprofitable routes. This comes at a difficult time for Nigeria's aviation sector, already strained by factors such as foreign exchange volatility, high aircraft maintenance costs, airport infrastructure constraints, and fuel price swings. Airlines last month also threatened to suspend operations over what they described as crippling and artificially inflated jet fuel prices. Nigeria's downstream petroleum regulator said fuel prices would not be capped, adding that any decisions on deregulated products would be formally communicated. The country's airline industry carries millions of passengers annually and plays a critical role in connecting cities where road travel is often slow or insecure.
5: The job they've done. Yeah, please.
6: Mr. President, are you going to suspend the federal gas tax?
5: Yeah, I'm going to

0: reduce until the... Let me tell you, as soon as this is over with Iran, as soon as it's over, you're going to see gasoline and oil drop like a rock. Going to be dropping down like a rock. I mean, already, look, just on the basis of, you know, things have happened. When it first came about, 20% of the oil came out of Hormuz. That's a lot. But, you know, with time, it's like they go into Texas, they go into Louisiana, they go into Alaska. A lot. It's sort of amazing, you know. It found its way. So a lot of people thought oil would go to $250, $300. It's not. I mean, today it's at less than $100. Think of that. Now, when this ends, you're going to see it drop like a rock.
1: How long are you going to suspend that tax?
2: People are definitely feeling pain at the pump, and so trying to help people out as best we can always seems like a good idea. To me, repeal of the gas tax is probably not our best way to do this. I think we should reflect on where the high gas prices came to begin with. This is a problem we created ourselves, and so there could be other ways to solve it. My chief worry is there's actually a lot of benefits to having the gas tax that funds a lot of infrastructure, highway infrastructure that we want to build. If we repeal it now, are we going to put it back on later? I'm worried that we're likely not, and so we lose a very important source of infrastructure funding. The immediate impact will be fairly small on gas prices. This is 18 cents, and so it's pretty small relative to what people are paying right now. It will help a bit at the pump, but the change will be small. It's like you have a water main leak at your house, and you're going to fix that water main leak. Instead of fixing the leak, you're going to try to mop it up with paper towels, and that's going to help a little bit, but you haven't fixed the leak, and now you have all these dirty paper towels to hold. And so you're just fundamentally not fixing the underlying problem.
3: Natalia Kukovinets has had to switch messaging apps repeatedly to stay in touch with her customers. The dog clothing entrepreneur is one of many small business operators in Russia struggling with the Kremlin's growing internet restrictions. Limits on popular apps like Telegram, tighter VPN controls, and mobile internet shutdowns have created serious problems for such companies. For Kukovinets' Wagontails brand, Telegram was the only source of sales after Instagram was blocked in 2022 and WhatsApp in February. But that channel is under pressure too.
4: Now, with the Telegram ban, it has become harder to track incoming requests. It does not work without a VPN turned on, and notifications often do not come through. There are also problems with loading images. Moreover, some apps do not work properly when a VPN is on, while Telegram requires it. All of this leads to communication delays.
3: She is not alone in her troubles. Countless small businesses and self-employed Russians depend on messaging apps. Moscow restaurant Skrepka said a restrictions-linked glitch in April blocked online orders for its iced Easter cakes. Manager Daria Tatarina said a surge in orders crashed their Telegram bot for an hour. Customers could not load the QR codes needed to collect their cakes, which sparked angry complaints. This week, the Kremlin said it would not compensate businesses for losses caused by its recent mobile internet shutdowns in Moscow. President Vladimir Putin insists such restrictions are necessary for national security. There is no official data on the economic impacts of the various internet curbs, but a recent survey found that more than two-thirds of Russians believe the limits have made daily life harder. One Moscow property broker said messages were often delayed in the city center, slowing responses and making communication harder. He says the disruption causes inconvenience and leads both agents and clients to lose money. While the full economic cost of the restrictions is unclear, it seems unlikely that access to messaging apps will return to normal anytime soon.
5: Ziraat Bank is with you all around the world.

Amel waved a Palestinian flag on Monday during Barcelona's open-top victory parade to celebrate winning La Liga. The political gesture came as tens of thousands of fans lined the streets to celebrate Barca's 29th Spanish League title, which the club secured with a 2-0 victory over bitter rivals Real Madrid in Sunday's El Clásico at the Camp Nou. Video clips circulated widely on social media showed the

0: Shai Gilgeous-Alexander scored 35 points. Chet Holmgren made a tie-breaking dunk with 32.8 seconds to play. And the Oklahoma City Thunder swept the Los Angeles Lakers out of the second round of the NBA playoffs with a 115-110 victory in Game 4. A.J. Mitchell scored 10 of his 28 points in the frantic final period as the Thunder overcame the Lakers' tenacious effort and improved to 8-0 in the playoffs with their toughest victory of the postseason. LeBron James had 24 points and 14 rebounds in the final game of the unprecedented 23rd season for the top scorer in NBA history. But he missed a driving bank shot with 20 seconds left that would have put the Lakers ahead. The 41-year-old James has repeatedly said he hasn't decided whether to play next season. So there was no ceremony or momentousness around this game. Instead, the Lakers desperately tried to extend their year, only to lose to Oklahoma City for the eighth time this season. Austin Reeves scored 27 points before missing a tying three-point attempt with 8 seconds left for the Lakers, who advanced one round farther than almost anybody expected after losing NBA scoring champion Luka Doncic and Reeves to significant injuries a month ago.
1: I mean, yeah, it's very frustrating. I know some people wanted me back, but obviously I wasn't close to clearing. You know, there was some stuff in the media that went out that wasn't true. Nobody of those people, you know, saw my MRIs, no nothing, so it wasn't really true. If I could be out there, I would be 100%. Everybody in that room knows that. But, you know, it's been very tough. Like I said, this is the best time to play basketball. I was sad not to be able to help my team. Honestly, I think this season, you know, obviously didn't end how we wanted. But I feel like the last push we made, you know, in the end of regular season, we thought that we can compete for championship. I think we had a great team. We had great chemistry. And obviously playing with JR and Bron was an unbelievable experience. They're two great players. And it was really fun to share a court with them. I feel very comfortable, you know. I like living here. I like playing for the Lakers. It's one of the best organizations in the world. So just being a Laker, it means a lot to me. And, you know, like I said, I feel very good here. So there's nothing else to add to that.
2: Thanks, Luka.
1: Thank you.
3: No, I just told the guys, like, hey, I wasn't getting downhill like I had in game 3. You know what I mean? And sure, yeah, I scored a lot of points, but just trying to find ways to get early offense, and the shots started to fall, but just kind of maintaining my stuff. And the biggest thing was just trying to just create advantages wherever I saw them for the group and, you know, not force things.
4: It's key. It's everything, especially against them. You know, they're a really good defensive team once they're set. But I think pace is speed. It's how fast we are, like getting the ball up the court. But pace is also understanding what the action that we're trying to run and guys getting to their spots faster. So our actions can, the first domino effect can happen earlier in the clock. That way we have time on the back end. So it's a combination of both things. And I think we did that, you know, earlier in the clock, you know, throughout the course of the entire game, which led to, you know, easy opportunities offensively.
5: It's unacceptable. It is. You know, we didn't do enough, obviously, to help ourselves, and I'll start there. But, you know, ever since we came to Cleveland, the whistle has changed. You know, there's no way that one guy on their team shoots more free throws than our team. You know, we're not a settle team. We're not a jump shooting team. You know, we drive the ball, attack the paint. You know, so what was done out there tonight, you know, it's frustrating. But, you know, we can't allow that to be the reason why, because we didn't play well enough and play to the best of our capabilities.

0: But again, you look at the foul count, you look at the disparity, and that's hard to overcome. And you wonder, you know, the reason why.
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Every story is part of a bigger picture. This is a global conversation, live and unfiltered. The defining issues of our age, the decisions that shape debate, every story counts. A fast-changing world told through stories that endure, events that define economies, societies, and political landscapes. Eight News. Perspectives change, truth remains. Discover the truth for justice.

Founded in 1999 in Vienna, Austria, Vakıf Bank International AG operates branches in Vienna, Frankfurt, and Cologne, as well as a representative office in Budapest, employing 73 staff members. The bank plays a significant role in strengthening economic relations and foreign trade between Turkey, Austria, and Germany. It primarily focuses on financing the commercial activities of its corporate clients and investing in bonds. With a strong capital and liquidity structure, the bank reached a total asset size of 991 million euro by the end of 2024. Thanks to its strong brand recognition, it serves approximately 13,000 customers across a broad base.

0: The fragile ceasefire between the U.S. and Iran is once again under pressure. That's after U.S. President Donald Trump on Monday rejected Tehran's latest response to a U.S. proposal to end the war.
1: After reading that piece of garbage they sent us, I didn't even finish reading it. I said, I'm not going to waste my time reading it. I would say it's one of the weakest right now. It's on life support.
0: The U.S. wants fighting to stop first, before moving on to negotiations on more complex issues like Iran's nuclear program. But Tehran is pushing back, calling for an end to the conflict across the region, including Lebanon, where Israel is fighting Iran-backed Hezbollah. It's also demanding compensation for war damages, an end to the U.S. naval blockade, guarantees against further attacks, and a return to freely exporting its oil. Traffic through the Strait of Hormuz shipping route has dropped to a trickle amid the threat of Iranian attacks, and a disruption is rippling through global markets. Oil prices have jumped back above $100 a barrel in recent days as peace hopes faded. Washington on Monday piled on pressure, announcing new sanctions against Iran's oil shipments to China. But in the U.S., public support is slipping. A new Reuters Ipsos poll shows most Americans feel the president has not clearly explained the war's goals. Now the focus turns to Trump's expected meeting with Chinese leader Xi Jinping this week. The U.S. president has been leaning on Beijing to use its influence to push Tehran towards a deal.
2: Both parties want the war to stop. They want the Strait of Hormuz to be opened, and they want the nuclear files to be resolved in some way. These are the intentions both sides have expressed. Now the problem is, how can we find a solution with the right prioritization and wording so that both sides can accept it? Preventing the Strait of Hormuz from being used as a weapon is extremely important not only for regional security and stability, but also for the global economy.
3: The role that Pakistan is playing is very important and critical for the entire region and for the world, and for, as His Excellency Brother Hakan just mentioned, that this crisis is not only affecting the region, but it's affecting everything in the globe, which is basically the energy security, the freedom of navigation, setting new precedents for things that are were not acceptable and will never be acceptable for our countries. Both Qatar and Turkey are coordinating the efforts and supporting the Pakistani diplomacy in reaching a resolution as soon as possible.
4: We did not demand any concessions. The only thing we demanded was Iran's legitimate rights. I leave the judgment to you and to our people as to whether Iran's demand for ending the war in the region, Iran's demand for stopping maritime piracy against Iranian ships, what they have labeled a naval blockade, and Iran's demand for the release of assets belonging to the Iranian people, which for years have been unjustly frozen in foreign banks because of American pressure, are these excessive demands? Is our proposal for safe passage through the Strait of Hormuz an excessive demand? Is an important issue such as establishing security and peace throughout the entire region, including Lebanon, an irresponsible demand? Therefore, everything that we proposed in our text consisted of reasonable demands, responsible proposals, and generous suggestions, not only for Iran's national interests, but also for the good, stability, and security of the entire region and the world. However, unfortunately, the American side still insists on its one-sided views and unreasonable demands based on mindsets that are largely shaped by the Zionist regime.
5: The United Kingdom and France will host a multinational defense ministers meeting on Tuesday to discuss plans for restoring shipping in the Strait of Hormuz, according to a statement by the UK Ministry of Defense on Monday. According to the statement, UK Defense Secretary John Healey will co-chair the online meeting with his French counterpart Minister Catherine Vautrin, with representatives from more than 40 countries participating. This marks the first ministerial-level meeting for this multinational operation. According to a report by Bloomberg on Monday, participating countries are expected to discuss issues such as providing mine clearing, escort, and air patrol capabilities. This will be the third meeting of the so-called multinational escort operation in the Strait of Hormuz, led by France and the UK. Macron described the escort mission as neutral in nature and independent of the warring parties, saying that Europe would play its due role in regional hotspot issues such as the freedom of navigation in the Strait of Hormuz.

0: I think that we need to have more defense industrial production. So that's the most important. We need to talk about more production, more weapon systems, more ammunition, because we're lacking, and there's a big problem. So we need to have more industrial cooperation and more output. And then the results have to come. And then second, the most important, of course, we have to stop fighting within the alliance. Yes, I know that that we're 80 years, we have a marriage of 8 years. NATO is an old alliance, but sometimes you have fights within your marriage, of course, that can happen. Now we have a, like, more like a marriage crisis, but we have to really find a way out and stop fighting and in public and in the media. I think that we have to have a dialogue on an adult way, trying really to find a solution. It's true, we need Turkey. We're partners, we're allies, we're friends, and we need one another. Turkey needs the European Union as well, so we need each other. And by cooperation, by working together, by economic trade, having more export, having more collaboration, having more deals, business deals, then we will have more people happy and more revenue. You engaged, you modernized, you adapt, you have now new doctrines, working on drone technology, working on AI, working on innovation, R&D, all the time. And that is what we need to do. So we need to copy your model. Your model is great.
1: The Israel Defense Forces targeted two Palestinian friends while they were walking in an area in the Netzarim corridor in the central Gaza Strip that had reportedly been described as a safe zone. Israeli forces also prevented the recovery of their bodies for 2 days after the attack. The bodies of the two Palestinians killed in the strike were finally transferred to Al-Aqsa Martyrs Hospital in Deir al-Bala after remaining at the site where they were killed for 2 days. Eyewitness Abdullah al-Jatli said the two men were targeted in an area considered safe and inhabited by civilians. Since the moment they were shot, we were not allowed to retrieve them. We contacted the authorities, but it kept being delayed. In the end, we reached them through our own efforts while risking our lives, he said. According to reports, 854 Palestinians have been killed in Israeli attacks across the Gaza Strip during the 7 months since the ceasefire came into effect on October 10, 2025. Despite the ceasefire, the Israeli military continues to carry out attacks across the Gaza Strip.
2: Thirteen days ago, Israel committed yet another crime, one among many war crimes. It abducted 181 people who were part of a humanitarian mission heading to Gaza, but who at that moment were on their way to Greece to escape a storm, and placed those people under 2 days of violations, with several of them subjected to assaults and torture aboard a military vessel. During those 10 days that we remained there, myself and Saif, a Spaniard, and a Swede of Palestinian origin, during those 10 days, we witnessed torture, we were victims of all kinds of violations. But even that does not compare to what our Palestinian brothers and sisters were going through in the cells next to ours. These 2 years and 7 months of the escalating genocide against the Palestinian people have so deeply eroded international law and the rules of coexistence in the world that they gave Donald Trump the idea that he could do whatever he wanted, attacking other countries, Iran, Yemen, Iraq. Israel attacking Lebanon once again, as it has so many times before. Trump attacking Venezuela, kidnapping a president and a first lady, creating a naval blockade against Cuba, threatening Brazil, Mexico, Colombia, and any other country that tries to preserve what every nation should have, which is sovereignty and self-determination for its people.
1: The IHH Humanitarian Relief Foundation organized a mass wedding ceremony in Gaza City, where 50 couples, including orphans who had been under the foundation's care since childhood, got married. The ceremony, held in western Gaza City, was attended by brides and grooms, their families, and many children. Despite the severe humanitarian conditions caused by ongoing Israeli attacks, the event carried messages of joy and solidarity. Speaking to reporters, IHH's Gaza representative Ashraf Yilmaz said that the orphans participating in the ceremony had been supported by the foundation for many years. We provided sponsorship support to these young people for years. We took care of their education, health, and future, Yilmaz said, emphasizing that IHH not only offered financial assistance, but also maintained close personal support for the orphans. Yilmaz stated that the project marked a new chapter in the lives of the young couples, saying, "Now we are at the first stage of helping them build their own families. Through this project, we are supporting 50 couples." He added that the mass wedding organization was supported by the Dowry Foundation, together with IHH, and thanked the foundation's management, staff, and supporters. Palestinian resident Jamal Husu, whose grandson was among the grooms, said that he had lost most of his family during the war. Husu explained that his grandson lost 8 family members, including his father, uncle, and siblings, and was the only surviving member of the family after the attacks. He also said his grandson suffered injuries to his hand during the attacks, adding, "Because of the pain inside him, he constantly isolates himself. Today we are trying to bring him at least a little happiness." The groom, Mohammed Hassou, who also lost his family in the war, said, "I lost my entire family on October 12th. I am the only survivor." He explained that he was wounded in the attacks and underwent long-term treatment in the hospital, but his recovery process was left incomplete due to the war conditions. Despite the suffering they endured, Husu said they were still trying to find moments of happiness. "There is pain, there are wounds and losses, but we are still trying to continue living," he said.

0: Afternoon, everybody. Welcome to our press conference.
1: But we have also seen the surge of settler violence in West Bank today. We reached a political agreement to sanction Israeli extremist settlers and entities. This goes together with new sanctions on leading Hamas figures. This means that we move from the political deadlock that was there for a long time. Violence and extremism carry consequences. Yes, it is true that many member states want more. And there are also many member states who don't want more. This is where we are. But I'm happy that we were able to put sanctions on the violent settlers and agree on that today, because it has been on the table for quite some time. Mm-hmm. Thank you.
2: President Donald Trump travels to Beijing this week, marking the first visit to China by a U.S. president in nearly a decade, the last one by Trump. As Trump and Chinese President Xi Jinping get ready to meet, both countries have said that the relationship has been relatively stable, and they want to keep it that way. But there are still some issues unresolved. For example, trade tensions persist. And although it's possible there's going to be an extended truce, some experts think that the broader conflict is far from over. Technology is another sticking point, with the US limiting exports of advanced chips to China. Taiwan is still the most sensitive issue, with Beijing calling it the biggest risk to the relationship. But the White House has said that it doesn't expect a change in the U.S. policy. The war in Iran is also on the agenda, with Washington urging China to use its influence over Tehran. But overall, analysts don't expect any major breakthroughs at the end of the summit.
3: This meeting between Trump and Xi is incredibly important at this time, because not only because of the bilateral relationship between the United States and China, because of the war in Iran as well. Both China and the United States obviously have an enormous amount to play into this war in Iran. Iran and China is one of the largest and most important economic relations Iran has. And of course, China is one of the most important players for the global economy. And a global recession, which would come from a prolonged closure of the Strait of Hormuz, would dramatically affect both China and the United States. So obviously, the war in Iran will be probably a large portion of the conversation, just because it's a huge monkey wrench in the global economy. And again, China has a huge role to play in sort of potentially swaying Iran in ways that we simply don't, because we don't have the economic leverage over Iran that we do because of the sanctions on Iran. I would say that, you know, again, Iranian exports of oil to China are obviously important, but oil markets, in some sense, you know, oil is a commodity. Oil goes to the highest bidder. So in some sense, if China is willing to pay for higher prices of oil from other parties, they'll be insulated from this. In addition to that, you know, China has built up massive stores of oil. So they are among other parties, they're one of the more insulated to this type of shock than anybody else. The Taiwan issue is enormous for both sides. I mean, of course, from the Chinese side, it is part of China. This is, you know, an enormous issue. And from the U.S. side, it is both a close partner. It is where the 90 or 95% of the most advanced semiconductors come out of. It's a democracy.

And it is a sort of, you know, a key pillar in the first island chain. So from both sides, this is a both huge economic and strategic issue. I really don't think that this is on the agenda in large part. I think the US side would very much not want this to be on the agenda for these discussions. I think that much like China has slowly over time tried to change the status quo in the South China Sea and other areas, I think they'll try to use this as an area to slowly change the status quo, try to get the US to change verbiage, change decisions around weapon sales.

0: A bomb rigged to a rickshaw exploded in a bazaar in northwest Pakistan on Tuesday, killing at least 9 people and wounding more than 24 others, police said, in the latest sign of escalating violence in the region bordering Afghanistan. The attack took place in Laki Marwat, a district in Khyber Pakhtunkhwa province, local police chief Azmat Ullah said. He said that 2 traffic police officers and a woman were among those killed.
1: बस ये आवाज जो मैंने जैसा भी किया है तो हमने ब्लास्ट की आवाज सुना है और चाय के कप मैंने छोड़ दिए और सीधा भाग करके मैं यहां पहुंचा उस लोगों के पास जो आज धमाके में अल्लाह ताला उसको सबको सेहत दे दे.
0: The latest attack came days after 15 police officers were killed in a suicide bombing and gun assault on a security post in the nearby Banu district, prompting Islamabad to summon a senior Afghan diplomat to lodge a formal complaint. Pakistan blamed the late Saturday attack on the TTP. Pakistani authorities have long accused Afghanistan's Taliban government of sheltering TTP militants. Kabul has denied the allegation, saying it doesn't allow militants to use Afghan soil to launch attacks against other countries. Tensions between Pakistan and Afghanistan have persisted, including fighting that has killed hundreds of people since late February. In early April, the two sides held peace talks mediated by China.
2: The past few weeks have been extremely challenging to us all.
3: The captain of the cruise ship hit by an outbreak of the Hanta virus thanked the passengers and crew on Monday, as the last of those on board disembarked.
2: As a captain of Hondius, my job is to lead my crew, take care of my guests, and see the ship safely to port. And our responsibility does not end there, does not end with our arrival in the Canaries.
3: The last passengers were taken off the NV Hondius and were due to fly to the Netherlands to quarantine. It marks an end to the complex evacuation operation, overseen by the World Health Organization a day earlier. It said on Monday there were now 9 reported cases, of which 7 had been confirmed as Andes virus, a type of Hanta virus. 3 people have died since the start of the outbreak. Since the ship docked in the Canary Islands on Sunday, 2 more people have tested positive. That includes a French passenger whose condition is deteriorating, according to French authorities. The U.S. Department of Health and Human Services said 18 Americans were repatriated. The majority were brought to Nebraska, including 1 passenger who tested positive, who is currently in a biocontainment unit. 2 others were brought to Atlanta, including 1 who is experiencing symptoms. U.S. health officials said the risk to the general public remains very low.
4: And let me be clear, let me be crystal clear, the risk of Hanta virus to the general public remains very, very low. The Andes variant of this virus does not spread easily, and it requires prolonged close contact with someone who is already symptomatic.
3: Spain's health minister Monica Garcia said every passenger is being monitored daily.
5: The fact that some people are testing positive is part of the natural course of the disease or the infection itself. We are talking about a ship whose passengers have been in contact with many people over the course of several weeks. Some have died, and some have tested positive. That is why we are going to keep people in quarantine for 42 days, as recommended by epidemiological and scientific guidelines, so that we can monitor and track each and every one of them.
3: Health officials said the cruise ship is due to proceed with 26 crew members to the Netherlands, where it will be disinfected

At the moment, there is no sign that we are seeing the start of a larger outbreak. But of course, the situation could change. And given the long incubation period of the virus, it's possible we might see more cases in the coming weeks. As far as we know, I think the passengers who disembarked have been located, and including one actually in the remotest place, and the UK had managed to reach through very difficult operations. And they're following up and also communicating with us. But they have the sovereignty, so we can't force them to take our protocols. We can only advise and recommend, but I hope they will follow the advice and the recommendations we're making. There was a lot of interaction actually with the passengers, and as you know, the incubation period is also 6 to 8 weeks. So because of the interaction while they were still in the ship, especially before they started taking some infectious prevention measures, because of the interaction, we would expect more cases.

0: growing number of lawmakers from Britain's ruling Labour Party have turned on British Prime Minister Keir Starmer.
1: Prime Minister, will you resign if Labour lose that?
0: That's after his party suffered dire local election results, following policy U-turns and political scandals.
2: I am delighted.
0: All as populist Nigel Farage's Reform Party made gains. Just 2 years after a landslide national election victory, Starmer has vowed to stay the course.
3: No, I'm not going to walk away.
0: And under Labour Party rules, to trigger a leadership challenge requires 20% of the party's lawmakers, that's 81, to unite behind a candidate. So far, no main potential rival has moved against him. But who might be waiting in the wings? One of the favourites to replace Starmer is popular Greater Manchester Mayor Andy Burnham. But he's not a Member of Parliament and would need to become one.
4: I'm not making any comment.
0: When a Manchester seat was up for grabs earlier this year, Starmer was blamed for blocking Burnham for standing. Labour lost the seat to the Greens, stoking that criticism. Another potential frontrunner, Angela Rayner, is in no position to mount a challenge either. Rayner is Starmer's former Deputy Prime Minister, but she has yet to fully resolve tax issues that prompted her resignation last year. Wes Streeting, currently Health Minister, is one of Starmer's most ambitious ministers. He has said he'd be keen on the top job, but like Starmer, he's tainted by the appointment of Peter Mandelson as Britain's ambassador to the United States. Streeting was close to Mandelson, who was sacked over his ties to the late sex offender Jeffrey Epstein. Energy Minister Ed Miliband is one of Starmer's most senior cabinet ministers, having already led the Labour Party. His reputation has been rehabilitated since he stood down as its leader.
5: Britain needs a Labour Party that can rebuild after this defeat.
0: But his record is still marked by Labour's loss of the 2015 election to the Conservatives, and he has ruled out another leadership bid. If Starmer departs in the coming weeks, Britain will be on its seventh prime minister in the past decade, the highest turnover rate in nearly two centuries, showing how increasingly hard to govern Britain has become.
6: More than 30 African leaders gathered for a summit with French President Emmanuel Macron in Kenya on Monday. Paris is seeking new deals and partnerships amid signs of fading influence in some of its former colonies on the continent.
7: So I think we have a common fight, a common battle together of investment, which is to build our strategic autonomy for Europe and Africa. And if we build it together, we will be much stronger.
6: Macron said Africa and France were equal partners with common objectives and announced that 23 billion euros, or $27 billion, of investments had been mobilized through the summit. The Africa Forward Summit is the first France has organized in an English-speaking nation, and it follows a series of setbacks in West Africa, where some leaders have cut back on security and commercial ties with their former colonial ruler. Beverly Ochieng is a senior analyst at Control Risks.
8: It does feel like a rebranding of how France is positioning itself on the continent. So it's moving away from some of its former colonial powers, security partners, towards countries where it has more of a cultural, a different footprint, and trying to expand and diversify, just the same as its former allies as expanding and diversifying.
6: France has traditionally held its closest African ties in its former colonies in the west and center of the continent, but is confronting rising anti-French sentiment. Coups since 2020 in Mali, Burkina Faso, and Niger brought to power military officers who expelled French troops and invited in Russian mercenaries. France also handed over control of its last major military facility in Senegal after its president said French bases were incompatible with the country's sovereignty.
9: Philippine lawmakers have overwhelmingly voted to impeach Vice President Sara Duterte for a second time, setting the stage for a trial in the Senate that could kill off her hopes for a 2028 presidential run. The 47-year-old is the current frontrunner to replace her ally-turned-foe, President Ferdinand Marcos Jr. Duterte has been accused of misusing public funds, accumulating unexplained wealth, and threatening the lives of President Marcos, his wife, and the former House Speaker. She denies those accusations, but the Senate must now convene a trial with its members as jurors. If convicted, she faces removal from office and a ban from politics. Impeachment. Duterte was previously impeached on the same grounds in 2025. That was struck down by the Supreme Court over a procedural flaw. Duterte is the highest ranking official to be impeached in the Philippines after former President Joseph Estrada in 2000. His trial was aborted after prosecutors walked out and Estrada stepped down not long after. The impeachment is the latest in a series of setbacks for the influential Duterte family. Duterte's father, former President Rodrigo Duterte, is awaiting trial at the International Criminal Court over a war on drugs that killed thousands of people during this 2016 to 2022 presidency.
4: Police say six bodies were found in a train boxcar in Laredo, Texas. A Union Pacific worker discovered them Sunday in a train yard at a remote location near the Mexican border. Police and firefighters later confirmed they had died. Several media reports said a local medical examiner believes that heat stroke may have led to their deaths. Authorities say there were no survivors and the investigation is ongoing. Police did not say where the individuals were from. Past instances of multiple deaths in train and tractor trailers not far from the U.S.-Mexico border have involved migrants, including a 2022 incident in which 53 people were found dead in an abandoned truck with malfunctioning air conditioning on the outskirts of San Antonio.

Netflix was sued on Monday by Texas Attorney General Ken Paxton, who accused the streaming company of spying on children and other consumers by collecting their data without consent and designing its platform to be addictive. Texas said Netflix has for years falsely represented to consumers that it did not collect or share user data, when it actually tracked and sold viewers' habits and preferences to commercial data brokers and advertising technology companies, making billions of dollars a year. The Los Gatos, California-based company was also accused of quietly using dark patterns to keep users watching, including an autoplay feature that starts a new show when a different show ends. Many companies, including social media and other businesses with strong online presences, are targets of lawsuits accusing them of quietly tracking users and selling the resulting data to third parties, who use the data for advertising. Texas's complaint quoted former Netflix chief executive Reed Hastings as saying in 2020, "We don't collect anything," as he sought to distinguish Netflix from Amazon.com, Facebook, and Google with regard to data collection. Netflix's endgame is simple and lucrative. Get children and families glued to the screen, harvest their data while they are stuck there, and then monetize the data for a handsome profit. According to Texas's complaint, filed in a state court in Collin County near Dallas. "When you watch Netflix, Netflix watches you," the complaint added. Paxton said Netflix's alleged surveillance violates the Texas Deceptive Trade Practices Act,

0: it's rare on its streets. Traffic jams. Recent footage and satellite images show a surge of cars in Pyongyang, from crowded boulevards to packed parking lots, as vehicle ownership quietly expands in one of the world's most isolated countries. Social media videos verified by Reuters capture traffic lines and rows of cars with yellow license plates, a sign of private ownership, once nearly unheard of. Satellite imagery reveals the shift over time, with once empty parking areas now filled to capacity in key parts of the city. State media images show leader Kim Jong-un touring a new automotive service center, inspecting vehicles covered in silver cloth, underscoring the growing importance of the sector. But Lee Sang-yong, director of Seoul-based outlet Daily NK, says many of the cars are entering the country informally, often from China, flouting UN sanctions.
1: North Korea is in need of cars and currently acquiring them through smuggling from places like China. And it's fair to say those vehicles are now driving around Pyongyang.
0: Data on imports from China of related goods like tires also hints at rising demand. Lee says the change is being driven by rising ownership.
1: North Korea has amended its laws to allow individuals to own vehicles, and people are using this to make money, to promote to its citizens that North Korea is a civilized country. It appears to be actively expanding ventures such as car rental businesses.
0: Researchers like Chung Yun Lee says the variety of cars is also growing.
2: In the past, you could point to a particular brand, but recently the vehicle types have become so diverse that it is hard to identify a single dominant brand.
0: A sign that even in North Korea, a car culture and its challenges is beginning to take hold.
3: China launched the Tianzhou 10 cargo spacecraft on Monday morning to deliver supplies to the Shenzhou 21 crew on board the Tiangong space station. The mission, which will last for a year, will mark China's 641 street transport mission upon completion. The spacecraft also brought samples of low-cost solar cells to the space station, with research data to be collected for supporting development of commercial aerospace, space computing power, and space photovoltaic industry. The solar cells will be used for conducting on-orbit experiments related to space particle irradiation, ultraviolet irradiation, and atomic oxygen environment. Also, these flexible encapsulated monocrystalline silicon cells are lighter in weight and have thinner profile compared to the gallium arsenide batteries currently dominant in aerospace. Tourists and locals who had gathered on Hainan Island for the event were full of praise for the Chinese government's space initiatives.�
4: fancy the show, what you should tell a woman that I did you the Jean Lake, it's all Iga Veda the Shitin, Wokai Sin Vela, Faja and the Jungo the Hantian Yeo, Hainan Shiga Zimau Gang, so Shidian, Yoha the Goja, Yeke, Zajer Faja and the Shandia Hantian the Yeo, Jadushi, what the two Jungiao the Gang.

0: 책정이 높고 반대쪽 들어가고.
1: South Korea's benchmark index opened higher on Tuesday as stocks continue to rise despite an apparent lack of progress in negotiations between Iran and the United States. The almost unstoppable Kospi index in Seoul, which recoiled as it approached 8,000 points and dropped about 3.5%, pulling down other regional markets. The Kospi was at 7,953.41, 1.68% higher than Monday's closing point shortly after the 9 a.m. opening. Seoul's index has seen recent record highs thanks to gains by Samsung Electronics, SK Hynix, and other tech stocks benefiting from AI. Elsewhere, Tokyo's Nikkei was bumpy, but gained about 0.6%. Markets are keeping a watchful eye on Trump's visit to China, which begins on Wednesday, with expectations low for either progress on Iran or on the trade front. Analysts say the rising use of semiconductors and artificial intelligence and high-performance computing will drive long-term growth, while even slight signs of easing tensions in the Middle East are supporting upward market movements.
2: We know each other well.
3: We discussed a broad range of issues. We discussed a very strong U.S.-Japan bilateral relationship. We discussed the U.S.-Japan investment program. We discussed critical minerals. We discussed President Trump's visit to Beijing. We both believe that excess volatility is undesirable, and we have been in close contact with the Ministry of Finance, and we will stay in close contact with them.
4: Nigeria's aviation sector faces heightened safety and operational concerns due to jet fuel supply shortages amid already soaring oil prices. The National Association of Aircraft Pilots and Engineers said the scarcity of jet fuel has triggered challenges such as flight delays and route adjustments. NAAP President Captain Bumi Ginde said ongoing fuel shortages were also pushing crews beyond planned limits as airlines struggle to manage schedules amid rising costs. This has increased fatigue among workers, which could potentially violate the industry's strict rest regulations. Local carrier Rano Air said this week that steep jet fuel prices had made some routes commercially unsustainable. Industry sources said other carriers have also begun rescheduling or canceling flights and cutting unprofitable routes. This comes at a difficult time for Nigeria's aviation sector, already strained by factors such as foreign exchange volatility, high aircraft maintenance costs, airport infrastructure constraints, and fuel price swings. Airlines last month also threatened to suspend operations over what they described as crippling and artificially inflated jet fuel prices. Nigeria's downstream petroleum regulator said fuel prices would not be capped, adding that any decisions on deregulated products would be formally communicated. The country's airline industry carries millions of passengers annually and plays a critical role in connecting cities where road travel is often slow or insecure.
5: The job they've done. Yeah, please.
6: Mr. President, are you going to suspend the federal gas tax?
5: I'm going to reduce until the... Let me tell you, as soon as this is over with Iran, as soon as it's over, you're going to see gasoline and oil drop like a rock. Going to be dropping down like a rock. I mean, already, look, just on the basis of... You know, things have happened. When it first came about, 20% of the oil came out of Hormuz. That's a lot. But, you know, with time, it's like they go into Texas, they go into Louisiana, they go into Alaska. It's sort of amazing, you know, it found its way. So a lot of people thought oil would go to 200.

0: $250, $300. It's not. I mean, today it's at less than 100. Think of that. Now, when this ends, you're going to see it drop like a rock.
1: How long are you going to suspend that tax?
2: People are definitely feeling pain at the pump, and so trying to help people out as best we can always seems like a good idea. To me, repeal of the gas tax is probably not our best way to do this. I think we should reflect on where the high gas prices came to begin with. This is a problem we created ourselves, and so there could be other ways to solve it. My chief worry is there's actually a lot of benefits to having the gas tax that funds a lot of infrastructure, highway infrastructure that we want to build. If we repeal it now, are we going to put it back on later? I'm worried that we're likely not, and so we lose a very important source of infrastructure funding. The immediate impact will be fairly small on gas prices. This is 18 cents, and so it's pretty small relative to what people are paying right now. It will help a bit at the pump, but the change will be small. It's like you have a water main leak at your house, and you're going to fix that water main leak. Instead of fixing the leak, you're going to try to mop it up with paper towels, and that's going to help a little bit, but you haven't fixed the leak, and now you have all these dirty paper towels to hold. And so you're just fundamentally not fixing the underlying problem.
3: Natalia Kukovinets has had to switch messaging apps repeatedly to stay in touch with her customers. The dog clothing entrepreneur is one of many small business operators in Russia struggling with the Kremlin's growing internet restrictions. Limits on popular apps like Telegram, tighter VPN controls, and mobile internet shutdowns have created serious problems for such companies. For Kukovinets' Wagon Tails brand, Telegram was the only source of sales after Instagram was blocked in 2022 and WhatsApp in February. But that channel is under pressure too.
4: Now, with the Telegram ban, it has become harder to track incoming requests. It does not work without a VPN turned on, and notifications often do not come through. There are also problems with loading images. Moreover, some apps do not work properly when a VPN is on, while Telegram requires it. All of this leads to communication delays.
3: She is not alone in her troubles. Countless small businesses and self-employed Russians depend on messaging apps. Moscow restaurant Skrepka said a restrictions-linked glitch in April blocked online orders for its iced Easter cakes. Manager Daria Tatarina said a surge in orders crashed their Telegram bot for an hour. Customers could not load the QR codes needed to collect their cakes, which sparked angry complaints. This week, the Kremlin said it would not compensate businesses for losses caused by its recent mobile internet shutdowns in Moscow. President Vladimir Putin insists such restrictions are necessary for national security. There is no official data on the economic impacts of the various internet curbs. But a recent survey found that more than two-thirds of Russians believe the limits have made daily life harder. One Moscow property broker said messages were often delayed in the city center, slowing responses and making communication harder. He says the disruption causes inconvenience and leads both agents and clients to lose money. While the full economic cost of the restrictions is unclear, it seems unlikely that access to messaging apps will return to normal anytime soon.

Yamal waved a Palestinian flag on Monday during Barcelona's open-top victory parade to celebrate winning La Liga. The political gesture came as tens of thousands of fans lined the streets to celebrate Barca's 29th Spanish League title, which the club secured with a 2-0 victory over bitter rivals Real Madrid in Sunday's El Clásico at the Camp Nou. Video clips circulated widely on social media showed the Spanish teenage sensation holding the flag aloft from the parade bus, drawing cheers from sections of the crowd. Barcelona has become a focal point for pro-Palestinian demonstrations since the latest phase of the Israel-Palestine conflict broke out in October 2023. Hosting regular rallies and serving as a departure point for aid flotillas headed toward Gaza. Reuters verified the location and the date when the footage was filmed from the metadata on the original files. Shea Gilgeous-Alexander.

0: LeBron James had 24 points and 14 rebounds in the final game of the unprecedented 23rd season for the top scorer in NBA history. But he missed a driving bank shot with 20 seconds left that would have put the Lakers ahead. The 41-year-old James has repeatedly said he hasn't decided whether to play next season. So there was no ceremony or momentousness around this game. Instead, the Lakers desperately tried to extend their year, only to lose to Oklahoma City for the eighth time this season. Austin Reeves scored 27 points before missing a tying three-point attempt with 8 seconds left for the Lakers, who advanced one round farther than almost anybody expected after losing NBA scoring champion Luka Doncic and Reeves to significant injuries a month ago.
1: I mean, yeah, it's very frustrating. I know some people wanted me back, but obviously I wasn't close to clearing. You know, there was some stuff in the media that went out that wasn't true. Nobody of those people, you know, saw my MRIs, no nothing, so it wasn't really true. If I could be out there, I would be 100%. Everybody in that room knows that. But, you know, it's been very tough. Like I said, this is the best time to play basketball. I was sad not to be able to help my team. Honestly, I think this season, you know, obviously didn't end how we wanted. But I feel like the last push we made, you know, in the end of regular season, we thought that we can compete for championship. I think we had a great team. We had great chemistry. And obviously playing with AR and Bron was an unbelievable experience. They're two great players. And it was really fun to share a court with them. I feel very comfortable, you know. I like living here. I like playing for the Lakers. It's one of the best organizations in the world. So just being a Laker, it means a lot to me. And, you know, like I said, I feel very good here. So there's nothing else to add to that.
2: Thanks, Luka.
1: Thank you.
3: No, I just told the guys, like, hey, I wasn't getting downhill like I had in game three. You know what I mean? And sure, yeah, I scored a lot of points, but just trying to find ways to get early offense, and the shots started to fall, but just kind of maintaining my stuff. And the biggest thing was just trying to just create advantages wherever I saw them for the group and, you know, not force things.
4: It's key. It's everything, especially against them. You know, they're a really good defensive team once they're set. But I think pace is speed. It's how fast we are, like getting the ball up the court. But pace is also understanding what the action that we're trying to run and guys getting to their spots faster. So our actions can, the first domino effect can happen earlier in the clock. That way we have time on the back end. So it's a combination of both things. And I think we did that, you know, earlier in the clock, you know, throughout the course of the entire game, which led to, you know, easy opportunities offensively.
5: It's unacceptable. It is. You know, we didn't do enough, obviously, to help ourselves, and I'll start there. But, you know, ever since we came to Cleveland, the whistle has changed. You know, there's no way that one guy on their team shoots more free throws than our team. You know, we're not a settle team. We're not a jump shooting team. You know, we drive the ball, attack the paint. You know, so what was done out there tonight, you know, it's frustrating. But, you know, we can't allow that to be the reason why, because we didn't play well enough and play to the best of our capabilities. But again, you look at the foul count, you look at the disparity, and that's hard to overcome. And you wonder, you know, the reason why.
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0: The fragile ceasefire between the U.S. and Iran is once again under pressure. That's after U.S. President Donald Trump on Monday rejected Tehran's latest response to a U.S. proposal to end the war.
1: After reading that piece of garbage they sent us, I didn't even finish reading it. I said, I'm not going to waste my time reading it. I would say it's one of the weakest right now. It's on life support.
0: The U.S. wants fighting to stop first, before moving on to negotiations on more complex issues like Iran's nuclear program. But Tehran is pushing back, calling for an end to the conflict across the region, including Lebanon, where Israel is fighting Iran-backed Hezbollah. It's also demanding compensation for war damages, an end to the U.S. naval blockade, guarantees against further attacks, and a return to freely exporting its oil. Traffic through the Strait of Hormuz shipping route has dropped to a trickle amid the threat of Iranian attacks, and a disruption is rippling through global markets. Oil prices have jumped back above $100 a barrel in recent days as peace hopes faded. Washington on Monday piled on pressure, announcing new sanctions against Iran's oil shipments to China. But in the U.S., public support is slipping. A new Reuters Ipsos poll shows most Americans feel the president has not clearly explained the war's goals. Now the focus turns to Trump's expected meeting with Chinese leader Xi Jinping this week. The U.S. president has been leaning on Beijing to use its influence to push Tehran towards a deal.
2: Both parties want the war to stop. They want the Strait of Hormuz to be opened, and they want the nuclear files to be resolved in some way. These are the intentions both sides have expressed. Now the problem is, how can we find a solution with the right prioritization and wording so that both sides can accept it? Preventing the Strait of Hormuz from being used as a weapon is extremely important not only for regional security and stability, but also for the global economy.
3: The role that Pakistan is playing is very important and critical for the entire region and for the world, and for, as His Excellency Brother Hakan just mentioned, that this crisis is not only affecting the region, but it's affecting everything in the globe, which is basically the energy security, the freedom of navigation, setting new precedents for things that are were not acceptable and will never be acceptable for our countries. Both Qatar and Turkey are coordinating the efforts and supporting the Pakistani diplomacy in reaching a resolution as soon as possible.
4: We did not demand any concessions. The

0: only thing we demanded was Iran's legitimate rights. I leave the judgment to you and to our people as to whether Iran's demand for ending the war in the region, Iran's demand for stopping maritime piracy against Iranian ships, what they have labeled a naval blockade, and Iran's demand for the release of assets belonging to the Iranian people, which for years have been unjustly frozen in foreign banks because of American pressure, are these excessive demands? Is our proposal for safe passage through the Strait of Hormuz an excessive demand? Is an important issue such as establishing security and peace throughout the entire region, including Lebanon, an irresponsible demand? Therefore, everything that we proposed in our text consisted of reasonable demands, responsible proposals, and generous suggestions, not only for Iran's national interests, but also for the good, stability, and security of the entire region and the world. However, unfortunately, the American side still insists on its one-sided views and unreasonable demands based on mindsets that are largely shaped by the Zionist regime.
1: The United Kingdom and France will host a multinational defense ministers meeting on Tuesday to discuss plans for restoring shipping in the Strait of Hormuz, according to a statement by the UK Ministry of Defense on Monday. According to the statement, UK Defense Secretary John Healey will co-chair the online meeting with his French counterpart minister, Catherine Vautrin, with representatives from more than 40 countries participating. This marks the first ministerial-level meeting for this multinational operation. According to a report by Bloomberg on Monday, participating countries are expected to discuss issues such as providing mine clearing, escort, and air patrol capabilities. This will be the third meeting of the so-called multinational escort operation in the Strait of Hormuz, led by France and the UK. Macron described the escort mission as neutral in nature and independent of the warring parties, saying that Europe would play its due role in regional hotspot issues such as the freedom of navigation in the Strait of Hormuz.

0: I think that we need to have more defense industrial production. So that's the most important. We need to talk about more production, more weapon systems, more ammunition, because we're lacking, and there's a big problem. So we need to have more industrial cooperation and more output. And then the results have to come. And then second, the most important, of course, we have to stop fighting within the alliance. Yes, I know that that we're 80 years, we have a marriage of 8 years. NATO is an old alliance, but sometimes you have fights within your marriage, of course, that can happen. Now we have a, like, more like a marriage crisis, but we have to really find a way out and stop fighting in public and in the media. I think that we have to have dialogue on an adult way, trying really to find a solution. It's true, we need Turkey. We're partners, we're allies, we're friends, and we need one each other. Turkey needs the European Union as well, so we need each other. And by cooperation, by working together, by economic trade, having more export, having more collaboration, having more deals, business deals, then we will have more people happy and more revenue. You engaged, you modernized, you adapt, you have now new doctrines, working on drone technology, working on AI, working on innovation, R&D, all the time. And that is what we need to do. So we need to copy your model. Your model is great.
1: The Israel Defense Forces targeted two Palestinian friends while they were walking in an area in the Netzarim corridor in the central Gaza Strip that had reportedly been described as a safe zone. Israeli forces also prevented the recovery of their bodies for 2 days after the attack. The bodies of the two Palestinians killed in the strike

0: were finally transferred to Al-Aqsa Martyrs Hospital in Deir al-Bala after remaining at the site where they were killed for 2 days. Eyewitness Abdullah al-Jatli said the two men were targeted in an area considered safe and inhabited by civilians. Since the moment they were shot, we were not allowed to retrieve them. We contacted the authorities, but it kept being delayed. In the end, we reached them through our own efforts while risking our lives, he said. According to reports, 854 Palestinians have been killed in Israeli attacks across the Gaza Strip during the 7 months since the ceasefire came into effect on October 10, 2025. Despite the ceasefire, the Israeli military continues to carry out attacks across the Gaza Strip.
1: Thirteen days ago, Israel committed yet another crime, one among many war crimes. It abducted 181 people who were part of a humanitarian mission heading to Gaza, but who at that moment were on their way to Greece to escape a storm, and placed those people under 2 days of violations, with several of them subjected to assaults and torture aboard a military vessel. During those 10 days that we remained there, myself and Saif, a Spaniard, and a Swede of Palestinian origin, during those 10 days, we witnessed torture, we were victims of all kinds of violations. But even that does not compare to what our Palestinian brothers and sisters were going through in the cells next to ours. These 2 years and 7 months of the escalating genocide against the Palestinian people have so deeply eroded international law and the rules of coexistence in the world that they gave Donald Trump the idea that he could do whatever he wanted, attacking other countries, Iran, Yemen, Iraq. Israel attacking Lebanon once again, as it has so many times before. Trump attacking Venezuela, kidnapping a president and a first lady, creating a naval blockade against Cuba, threatening Brazil, Mexico, Colombia, and any other country that tries to preserve what every nation should have, which is sovereignty and self-determination for its people.
0: The IHH Humanitarian Relief Foundation organized a mass wedding ceremony in Gaza City, where 50 couples, including orphans who had been under the foundation's care since childhood, got married. The ceremony, held in western Gaza City, was attended by brides and grooms, their families, and many children. Despite the severe humanitarian conditions caused by ongoing Israeli attacks, the event carried messages of joy and solidarity. Speaking to reporters, IHH's Gaza representative Ashraf Yilmaz said that the orphans participating in the ceremony had been supported by the foundation for many years. We provided sponsorship support to these young people for years. We took care of their education, health, and future, Yilmaz said, emphasizing that IHH not only offered financial assistance, but also maintained close personal support for the orphans. Yilmaz stated that the project marked a new chapter in the lives of the young couples, saying, "Now we are at the first stage of helping them build their own families. Through this project, we are supporting 50 couples." He added that the mass wedding organization was supported by the Dowry Foundation, together with IHH, and thanked the foundation's management, staff, and supporters. Palestinian resident Jamal Husu, whose grandson was among the grooms, said that he had lost most of his family during the war. Husu explained that his grandson lost 8 family members, including his father, uncle, and siblings, and was the only surviving member of the family after the attacks. He also said his grandson suffered injuries to his hand during the attacks, adding, "Because of the pain inside him, he constantly isolates himself. Today we are trying to bring him at least a little happiness." The groom, Mohammed Hassou, who also lost his family in the war, said, "I lost my entire family on October 12th. I am the only survivor." He explained that he was wounded in the attacks and underwent long-term treatment in the hospital, but his recovery process was left incomplete due to the war conditions. Despite the suffering they endured, Husu said they were still trying to find moments of happiness. "There is pain, there are wounds and losses, but we are still trying to continue living," he said.

0: Afternoon, everybody. Welcome to our press conference.
1: But we have also seen the surge of settler violence in West Bank. Today, we reached a political agreement to sanction Israeli extremist settlers and entities. This goes together with new sanctions on leading Hamas figures. This means that we move from the political deadlock that was there for a long time. Violence and extremism carry consequences. Yes, it is true that many member states want more. There are also many member states who don't want more. This is where we are. But I'm happy that we were able to put sanctions on the violent settlers and agree on that today, because it has been on the table for quite some time. Mm-hmm. Thank you.
2: President Donald Trump travels to Beijing this week, marking the first visit to China by a U.S. president in nearly a decade, the last one by Trump. As Trump and Chinese President Xi Jinping get ready to meet, both countries have said that the relationship has been relatively stable, and they want to keep it that way. But there are still some issues unresolved. For example, trade tensions persist. And although it's possible there's going to be an extended truce, some experts think that the broader conflict is far from over. Technology is another sticking point, with the US limiting exports of advanced chips to China. Taiwan is still the most sensitive issue, with Beijing calling it the biggest risk to the relationship. But the White House has said that it doesn't expect a change in the U.S. policy. The war in Iran is also on the agenda, with Washington urging China to use its influence over Tehran. But overall, analysts don't expect any major breakthroughs at the end of the summit.
3: This meeting between Trump and Xi is incredibly important at this time, because not only because of the bilateral relationship between the United States and China, because of the war in Iran as well. Both China and the United States obviously have an enormous amount to play into this war in Iran. Iran and China is one of the largest and most important economic relations Iran has. And of course, China is one of the most important players for the global economy. And a global recession, which would come from a prolonged closure of the Strait of Hormuz, would dramatically affect both China and the United States. So obviously, the war in Iran will be probably a large portion of the conversation, just because it's a huge monkey wrench in the global economy. And again, China has a huge role to play in sort of potentially swaying Iran in ways that we simply don't, because we don't have the economic leverage over Iran that we do because of the sanctions on Iran. I would say that, you know, again, Iranian exports of oil to China are obviously important, but oil markets, in some sense, you know, oil is a commodity. Oil goes to the highest bidder. So in some sense, if China is willing to pay for higher prices of oil from other parties, they'll be insulated from this. In addition to that, you know, China has built up massive stores of oil. So they are among other parties, they're one of the more insulated to this type of shock than anybody else. The Taiwan issue is enormous for both sides. I mean, of course, from the Chinese side, it is part of China. This is, you know, an enormous issue. And from the U.S. side, it is both a close partner. It is where the 90 or 95% of the most advanced semiconductors come out of. It's a democracy, and it is a sort of, you know, a key pillar in the first island chain. So from both sides, this is a both huge economic and strategic issue. I really don't think that this is on the agenda in large part. I think the U.S. side would very much not want this to be on the agenda for these discussions. I think that much like China has slowly over time tried to change the status quo in the South China Sea and other areas, I think they'll try to use this as an area to slowly change the status quo, try to get the U.S. to change.

0: verbiage, change decisions around weapon sales.
1: A bomb rigged to a rickshaw exploded in a bazaar in northwest Pakistan on Tuesday, killing at least 9 people and wounding more than 24 others, police said, in the latest sign of escalating violence in the region bordering Afghanistan. The attack took place in Laki Marwat, a district in Khyber Pakhtunkhwa province, local police chief Azmat Ullah said. He said that 2 traffic police officers and a woman were among those killed.
2: बस ये आवाज जो मैंने जैसा भी किया है तो हमने ब्लास्ट की आवाज सुना है और चाय के कप मैंने छोड़ दिए और सीधा भाग करके मैं यहां पहुंचा उस लोगों के पास जो आज धमाके में अल्लाह ताला उसको सबको सेहत दे दे.
1: The latest attack came days after 15 police officers were killed in a suicide bombing and gun assault on a security post in the nearby Banu district, prompting Islamabad to summon a senior Afghan diplomat to lodge a formal complaint. Pakistan blamed the late Saturday attack on the TTP. Pakistani authorities have long accused Afghanistan's Taliban government of sheltering TTP militants. Kabul has denied the allegation, saying it doesn't allow militants to use Afghan soil to launch attacks against other countries. Tensions between Pakistan and Afghanistan have persisted, including fighting that has killed hundreds of people since late February. In early April, the two sides held peace talks mediated by China.
3: The past few weeks have been extremely challenging to us all.
4: The captain of the cruise ship hit by an outbreak of the Hanta virus thanked the passengers and crew on Monday, as the last of those on board disembarked.
3: As a captain of Hondius, my job is to lead my crew, take care of my guests, and see the ship safely to port. And our responsibility does not end there, does not end with our arrival in the Canaries.
4: The last passengers were taken off the NB Hondius and were due to fly to the Netherlands to quarantine. It marks an end to the complex evacuation operation, overseen by the World Health Organization a day earlier. It said on Monday there were now 9 reported cases, of which 7 had been confirmed as Andes virus, a type of Hanta virus. 3 people have died since the start of the outbreak. Since the ship docked in the Canary Islands on Sunday, 2 more people have tested positive. That includes a French passenger whose condition is deteriorating, according to French authorities. The U.S. Department of Health and Human Services said 18 Americans were repatriated. The majority were brought to Nebraska, including 1 passenger who tested positive, who is currently in a biocontainment unit. 2 others were brought to Atlanta, including 1 who is experiencing symptoms. U.S. health officials said the risk to the general public remains very low.
5: And let me be clear, let me be crystal clear, the risk of hantavirus to the general public remains very, very low. The Andes variant of this virus does not spread easily, and it requires prolonged close contact with someone who is already symptomatic.
4: Spain's health minister Monica Garcia said every passenger is being monitored daily.
6: The fact that some people are testing positive is part of the natural course of the disease or the infection itself. We are talking about a ship whose passengers have been in contact with many people over the course of several weeks. Some have died, and some have tested positive.
7: Personas en cuarentena.
6: That is why we are going to keep people in quarantine for 42 days, as recommended by epidemiological and scientific guidelines, so that we can monitor and track each and every one of them.
4: Health officials said the cruise ship is due to proceed with 26 crew members to the Netherlands, where it will be disinfected.
8: At the moment, there is no sign that we are seeing the start of a larger outbreak. But of course, the situation could change. And given the long incubation period of the virus, it's possible we might see more cases in the coming weeks.
3: As far as we know, I think the passengers who disembarked have been located, and including one actually in the remotest place, and the UK had managed

managed to reach through very difficult operations. And they're following up and also communicating with us. But they have the sovereignty, so we can't force them to take our protocols. We can only advise and recommend, but I hope they will follow the advice and the recommendations we're making. There was a lot of interaction actually with the passengers, and as you know, the incubation period is also 6 to 8 weeks. So because of the interaction while they were still in the ship, especially before they started taking some infectious prevention measures, because of the interaction, we would expect more cases.

0: growing number of lawmakers from Britain's ruling Labour Party have turned on British Prime Minister Keir Starmer.
1: Prime Minister, will you resign if Labour lose that?
0: That's after his party suffered dire local election results, following policy U-turns and political scandals.
2: I am delighted.
0: All as populist Nigel Farage's Reform Party made gains.
2: Outside.
0: Just 2 years after a landslide national election victory, Starmer has vowed to stay the course.
3: No, I'm not going to walk away.
0: And under Labour Party rules, to trigger a leadership challenge requires 20% of the party's lawmakers, that's 81, to unite behind a candidate. So far, no main potential rival has moved against him. But who might be waiting in the wings? One of the favourites to replace Starmer is popular Greater Manchester Mayor Andy Burnham. But he's not a Member of Parliament and would need to become one.
4: I'm not making any.
0: When a Manchester seat was up for grabs earlier this year, Starmer was blamed for blocking Burnham for standing. Labour lost the seat to the Greens, stoking that criticism. Another potential frontrunner, Angela Rayner, is in no position to mount a challenge either. Rayner is Starmer's former Deputy Prime Minister, but she has yet to fully resolve tax issues that prompted her resignation last year. Wes Streeting, currently Health Minister, is one of Starmer's most ambitious ministers. He has said he'd be keen on the top job, but like Starmer, he's tainted by the appointment of Peter Mandelson as Britain's ambassador to the United States. Streeting was close to Mandelson, who was sacked over his ties to the late sex offender Jeffrey Epstein. Energy Minister Ed Miliband is one of Starmer's most senior cabinet ministers, having already led the Labour Party. His reputation has been rehabilitated since he stood down as its leader.
5: Britain needs a Labour Party that can rebuild after this defeat.
0: But his record is still marked by Labour's loss of the 2015 election to the Conservatives, and he has ruled out another leadership bid. If Starmer departs in the coming weeks, Britain will be on its seventh prime minister in the past decade, the highest turnover rate in nearly two centuries, showing how increasingly hard to govern Britain has become.
6: More than 30 African leaders gathered for a summit with French President Emmanuel Macron in Kenya on Monday. Paris is seeking new deals and partnerships amid signs of fading influence in some of its former colonies on the continent.
7: So I think we have a common fight, a common battle together of investment, which is to build our strategic autonomy for Europe and Africa. And if we build it together, we will be much stronger.
6: Macron said Africa and France were equal partners with common objectives and announced that 23 billion euros, or $27 billion, of investments had been mobilized through the summit. The Africa Forward Summit is the first France has organized in an English-speaking nation, and it follows a series of setbacks in West Africa, where some leaders have cut back on security and commercial ties with their former colonial ruler. Beverly Ochieng is a senior analyst at Control Risks.
8: It does feel like a rebranding of how France is positioning itself on the continent. So it's moving away from some of its former colonial powers, security partners, towards countries where it has more of a cultural, a different footprint, and trying to expand and diversify, just the same as its former allies as expanding and diversifying.
6: France has traditionally held its closest African ties in its former colonies in the west and center of the continent, but is confronting rising anti-French sentiment. Coups since 2020 in Mali, Burkina Faso, and Niger brought to power military officers who expelled French troops and invited in Russian mercenaries. France also handed over control of its last major military facility in Senegal after its president said French bases were incompatible with the country's sovereignty.
9: Philippine lawmakers have overwhelmingly voted to impeach Vice President Sara Duterte for a second time, setting the stage for a trial in the Senate that could kill off her hopes for a 2028 presidential run. The 47-year-old is the current frontrunner to replace her ally-turned-foe, President Ferdinand Marcos Jr. Duterte has been accused of misusing public funds, accumulating unexplained wealth, and threatening the lives of President Marcos, his wife, and the former House Speaker. She denies those accusations, but the Senate must now convene a trial with its members as jurors. If convicted, she faces removal from office and a ban from politics. Impeachment. Duterte was previously impeached on the same grounds in 2025. That was struck down by the Supreme Court over a procedural flaw. Duterte is the highest ranking official to be impeached in the Philippines after former President Joseph Estrada in 2000. His trial was aborted after prosecutors walked out and Estrada stepped down not long after. The impeachment is the latest in a series of setbacks for the influential Duterte family. Duterte's father, former President Rodrigo Duterte, is awaiting trial at the International Criminal Court over a war on drugs that killed thousands of people during his 2016 to 2022 presidency.
2: Police say six bodies were found in a train boxcar in Laredo, Texas. A Union Pacific worker discovered them Sunday in a train yard at a remote location near the Mexican border. Police and firefighters later confirmed they had died. Several media reports said a local medical examiner believes that heat stroke may have led to their deaths. Authorities say there were no survivors and the investigation is ongoing. Police did not say where the individuals were from. Past instances of multiple deaths in train and tractor trailers not far from the U.S.-Mexico border have involved migrants, including a 2022 incident in which 53 people were found dead in an abandoned truck with malfunctioning air conditioning on the outskirts of San Antonio.

Netflix was sued on Monday by Texas Attorney General Ken Paxton, who accused the streaming company of spying on children and other consumers by collecting their data without consent and designing its platform to be addictive. Texas said Netflix has for years falsely represented to consumers that it did not collect or share user data, when it actually tracked and sold viewers' habits and preferences to commercial data brokers and advertising technology companies, making billions of dollars a year. The Los Gatos, California-based company was also accused of quietly using dark patterns to keep users watching, including an autoplay feature that starts a new show when a different show ends. Many companies, including social media and other businesses with strong online presences, are targets of lawsuits accusing them of quietly tracking users and selling the resulting data to third parties, who use the data for advertising. Texas's complaint quoted former Netflix chief executive Reed Hastings as saying in 2020, "We don't collect anything," as he sought to distinguish Netflix from Amazon.com, Facebook, and Google with regard to data collection. Netflix's endgame is simple and lucrative. Get children and families glued to the screen, harvest their data while they are stuck there, and then monetize the data for a handsome profit. According to Texas's complaint, filed in a state court in Collin County near Dallas. "When you watch Netflix, Netflix watches you," the complaint added. Paxton said Netflix's alleged surveillance violates the Texas Deceptive Trade Practices Act,

North Korea's capital is seeing something once rare on its streets: traffic jams. Recent footage and satellite images show a surge of cars in Pyongyang, from crowded boulevards to packed parking lots, as vehicle ownership quietly expands in one of the world's most isolated countries. Social media videos verified by Reuters captured traffic lines and rows of cars with yellow license plates, a sign of private ownership once nearly unheard of. Satellite imagery reveals the shift over time, with once empty parking areas now filled to capacity

0: in key parts of the city. State media images show leader Kim Jong-un touring a new automotive service center, inspecting vehicles covered in silver cloth, underscoring the growing importance of the sector. But Lee Sang-yong, director of Seoul-based outlet Daily NK, says many of the cars are entering the country informally, often from China, flouting UN sanctions.
1: North Korea is in need of cars and currently acquiring them through smuggling from places like China. And it's fair to say those vehicles are now driving around Pyongyang.
0: Data on imports from China of related goods like tires also hints at rising demand. Lee says the change is being driven by rising ownership.
1: North Korea has amended its laws to allow individuals to own vehicles, and people are using this to make money, to promote to its citizens that North Korea is a civilized country. It appears to be actively expanding ventures such as car rental businesses.
0: Researchers like Chung Yun Lee says the variety of cars is also growing.
2: In the past, you could point to a particular brand, but recently the vehicle types have become so diverse that it is hard to identify a single dominant brand.
0: A sign that even in North Korea, a car culture and its challenges is beginning to take hold.
3: China launched the Tianzhou 10 cargo spacecraft on Monday morning to deliver supplies to the Shenzhou 21 crew on board the Tiangong space station. The mission, which will last for a year, will mark China's 641 street transport mission upon completion. The spacecraft also brought samples of low-cost solar cells to the space station, with research data to be collected for supporting development of commercial aerospace, space computing power, and space photovoltaic industry. The solar cells will be used for conducting on-orbit experiments related to space particle irradiation, ultraviolet irradiation, and atomic oxygen environment. Also, these flexible encapsulated monocrystalline silicon cells are lighter in weight and have thinner profile compared to the gallium arsenide batteries currently dominant in aerospace. Tourists and locals who had gathered on Hainan Island for the event were full of praise for the Chinese government's space initiatives.
4: For this, like, kind of fashion, 非常深的感受，因为我看了它，放起来的时候，我就是知道了我们的在地球的人类可以做一个伟大的事情。我开心为了发展的中国的航天业，海南是一个这么高，所以世界上有好的国家也可以在这儿发展的商业航天的业务，这就是我的最重要的感觉。

0: 측정이 높고 반대쪽 들어가고.
1: South Korea's benchmark index opened higher on Tuesday as stocks continue to rise despite an apparent lack of progress in negotiations between Iran and the United States. The

0: Most unstoppable KOSPI index in Seoul, which recoiled as it approached 8,000 points and dropped about 3.5%, pulling down other regional markets. The KOSPI was at 7,953.41, 1.68% higher than Monday's closing point shortly after the 9 a.m. opening. Seoul's index has seen recent record highs thanks to gains by Samsung Electronics, SK Hynix, and other tech stocks benefiting from AI. Elsewhere, Tokyo's Nikkei was bumpy, but gained about 0.6%. Markets are keeping a watchful eye on Trump's visit to China, which begins on Wednesday, with expectations low for either progress on Iran or on the trade front. Analysts say the rising use of semiconductors and artificial intelligence and high-performance computing will drive long-term growth, while even slight signs of easing tensions in the Middle East are supporting upward market movements.
1: We know each other well.
2: We discussed a broad range of issues. We discussed the very strong U.S.-Japan bilateral relationship. We discussed the U.S.-Japan investment program. We discussed critical minerals. We discussed President Trump's visit to Beijing. We both believe that excess volatility is undesirable, and we have been in close contact with the Ministry of Finance, and we will stay in close contact with them.
3: Nigeria's aviation sector faces heightened safety and operational concerns due to jet fuel supply shortages amid already soaring oil prices. The National Association of Aircraft Pilots and Engineers said the scarcity of jet fuel has triggered challenges such as flight delays and route adjustments. NAAP President Captain Bumi Ginde said ongoing fuel shortages were also pushing crews beyond planned limits as airlines struggle to manage schedules amid rising costs. This has increased fatigue among workers, which could potentially violate the industry's strict rest regulations. Local carrier Rano Air said this week that steep jet fuel prices had made some routes commercially unsustainable. Industry sources said other carriers have also begun rescheduling or canceling flights and cutting unprofitable routes. This comes at a difficult time for Nigeria's aviation sector, already strained by factors such as foreign exchange volatility, high aircraft maintenance costs, airport infrastructure constraints, and fuel price swings. Airlines last month also threatened to suspend operations over what they described as crippling and artificially inflated jet fuel prices. Nigeria's downstream petroleum regulator said fuel prices would not be capped, adding that any decisions on deregulated products would be formally communicated. The country's airline industry carries millions of passengers annually and plays a critical role in connecting cities where road travel is often slow or insecure.
4: The job they've done. Yeah, please.
5: Mr. President, are you going to suspend the federal gas tax?
4: Yeah, I'm going to reduce until the... Let me tell you, as soon as this is over with Iran, as soon as it's over, you're going to see gasoline and oil drop like a rock. Going to be dropping down like a rock. I mean, already, look, just on the basis of... You know, things have happened. When it first came about, 20% of the oil came out of Hormuz. That's a lot. But, you know, with time, it's like they go into Texas, they go into Louisiana, they go into Alaska. It's sort of amazing, you know, it found its way. So a lot of people thought oil would go to $250, $300. It's not. I mean, today it's at less than 100. Think of that. Now, when this ends, you're going to see it drop like a rock.
5: How long are you going to suspend that tax?
6: People are definitely feeling pain at the pump, and so trying to help people out as best we can always seems like a good idea. To me, repeal of the gas tax is probably not our best way to do this. I think we should reflect on where the high gas prices came to begin with. This is a problem we created ourselves, and so there could be other ways to solve it. My chief worry is There's actually a lot of benefits to having the gas tax that funds

0: infrastructure, highway infrastructure that we want to build. If we repeal it now, are we going to put it back on later? I'm worried that we're likely not, and so we lose a very important source of infrastructure funding. The immediate impact will be fairly small on gas prices. This is 18 cents, and so it's pretty small relative to what people are paying right now. It will help a bit at the pump, but the change will be small. It's like you have a water main leak at your house, and you're going to fix that water main leak. Instead of fixing the leak, you're going to try to mop it up with paper towels, and that's going to help a little bit, but you haven't fixed the leak, and now you have all these dirty paper towels to hold. And so you're just fundamentally not fixing the underlying problem.
1: Natalia Kukovinets has had to switch messaging apps repeatedly to stay in touch with her customers. The dog clothing entrepreneur is one of many small business operators in Russia struggling with the Kremlin's growing internet restrictions. Limits on popular apps like Telegram, tighter VPN controls, and mobile internet shutdowns have created serious problems for such companies. For Kukovinets Wagon Tails brand, Telegram was the only source of sales after Instagram was blocked in 2022 and WhatsApp in February. But that channel is under pressure too.
2: Now with the Telegram ban, it has become harder to track incoming requests. It does not work without a VPN turned on, and notifications often do not come through. There are also problems with loading images. Moreover, some apps do not work properly when a VPN is on, while Telegram requires it. All of this leads to communication delays.
1: She is not alone in her troubles. Countless small businesses and self-employed Russians depend on messaging apps. Moscow restaurant Skrepka said a restrictions-linked glitch in April blocked online orders for its iced Easter cakes. Manager Daria Tatarina said a surge in orders crashed their Telegram bot for an hour. Customers could not load the QR codes needed to collect their cakes, which sparked angry complaints. This week, the Kremlin said it would not compensate businesses for losses caused by its recent mobile internet shutdowns in Moscow. President Vladimir Putin insists such restrictions are necessary for national security. There is no official data on the economic impacts of the various internet curbs, but a recent survey found that more than two-thirds of Russians believe the limits have made daily life harder. One Moscow property broker said messages were often delayed in the city center, slowing responses and making communication harder. He says the disruption causes inconvenience and leads both agents and clients to lose money. While the full economic cost of the restrictions is unclear, it seems unlikely that access to messaging apps will return to normal anytime soon.

Yamal waved a Palestinian flag on Monday during Barcelona's open-top victory parade to celebrate winning La Liga. The political gesture came as tens of thousands of fans lined the streets to celebrate Barca's 29th Spanish League title, which the club secured with a 2-0 victory over bitter rivals Real Madrid in Sunday's El Clásico at the Camp Nou. Video clips circulated widely on social media showed the Spanish teenage sensation holding the flag aloft from the parade bus, drawing cheers from sections of the crowd. Barcelona has become a focal point for pro-Palestinian demonstrations since the latest phase of the Israel-Palestine conflict broke out in October 2023. Hosting regular rallies and serving as a departure point for aid flotillas headed toward Gaza. Reuters verified the location and the date when the footage was filmed from the metadata on the original files. Shai Gilgeous-Alexander scored 35 points. Chet Holmgren made a tie-breaking dunk with 32.8 seconds to play. And the Oklahoma City Thunder swept the Los Angeles Lakers out of the second round of the NBA playoffs with a 115-110 victory in Game 4. A.J. Mitchell scored 10 of his 28 points in the frantic final period as the Thunder overcame the Lakers' tenacious effort and improved to 8-0 in the playoffs with their toughest victory of the postseason.

0: 8th time this season. Austin Reeves scored 27 points before missing a tying 3-point attempt with 8 seconds left for the Lakers, who advanced one round farther than almost anybody expected after losing NBA scoring champion Luka Doncic and Reeves to significant injuries a month ago.
1: I mean, yeah, it's very frustrating. I know some people wanted me back, but obviously I wasn't close to clearing. You know, there was some stuff in the media that went out that wasn't true. Nobody of those people, you know, saw my MRIs, knew nothing, so it wasn't really true. If I could be out there, I would be 100%. Everybody in that room knows that. But, you know, it's been really tough. Like I said, this is the best time to play basketball. I was sad not to be able to help my team. Honestly, I think this season, you know, obviously didn't end how we wanted. But I feel like the last push we made, you know, in the end of regular season, we thought that we can compete for championship. I think we had a great team. We had great chemistry. And obviously playing with AR and Bron was an unbelievable experience. They're two great players. And it was really fun to share a court with them. I feel very comfortable, you know. I like living here. I like playing for the Lakers. It's one of the best organizations in the world. So just being a Laker, it means a lot to me. And, you know, like I said, I feel very good here. So there's nothing else to add to that.
2: Thanks, Luka.
1: Thank you.
3: No, I just told the guys, like, hey, I wasn't getting downhill like I had in game three. You know what I mean? And sure, yeah, I scored a lot of points, but just trying to find ways to get early offense. And the shots started to fall, but just kind of maintaining my stuff. And the biggest thing was just trying to just create advantages wherever I saw them for the group and, you know, not force things.
4: It's key. It's everything, especially against them. You know, they're a really good defensive team once they're set. But I think pace is speed. It's how fast we are, like getting the ball up the court. But pace is also understanding what the action that we're trying to run and guys getting to their spots faster so our actions can, the first domino effect can happen earlier in the clock. That way we have time on the back end. So it's a combination of both things. And I think we did that, you know, earlier in the clock, you know, throughout the course of the entire game, which led to, you know, easy opportunities offensively.
5: It's unacceptable. It is. You know, we didn't do enough, obviously, to help ourselves, and I'll start there. But, you know, ever since we came to Cleveland, the whistle has changed. You know, there's no way that one guy on their team shoots more free throws than our team. You know, we're not a settle team. We're not a jump shooting team. You know, we drive the ball, attack the paint. You know, so what was done out there tonight, you know, it's frustrating. But, you know, we can't allow that to be the reason why, because we didn't play well enough and play to the best of our capabilities. But again, you look at the foul count, you look at the disparity, and that's hard to overcome. And you wonder, you know, the reason why.
6: Sponsored by Hot.

afterwards. I would like to describe it.

0: The Middle East remains at the center of a rapidly evolving diplomatic and humanitarian crisis. Hopes for a U.S.-Iran peace agreement have suffered a major setback after President Donald Trump bluntly rejected Tehran's latest proposal, deepening uncertainty over the future of the ceasefire and the pushing oil prices higher as the Strait of Hormuz remains under severe pressure. Pakistan is working quietly behind the scenes to keep diplomatic channels open between Washington and Tehran, while also pushing back against a series of reports it says are misleading and politically motivated. At the same time, conditions in Gaza are becoming even more difficult, with new Israeli military maps expanding restricted zones and confining hundreds of thousands of displaced Palestinians to an ever-shrinking strip of land.
1: The fragile ceasefire between the U.S. and Iran is once again under pressure. That's after U.S. President Donald Trump on Monday rejected Tehran's latest response to a U.S. proposal to end the war.
2: After reading that piece of garbage they sent us, I didn't even finish reading it. I said, I'm not going to waste my time reading it. I would say it's one of the weakest right now. It's our life support.
1: The U.S. wants fighting to stop first, before moving on to negotiations on more complex issues like Iran's nuclear program. But Tehran is pushing back, calling for an end to the conflict across the region, including Lebanon, where Israel is fighting Iran-backed Hezbollah. It's also demanding compensation for war damages, an end to the U.S. naval blockade, guarantees against further attacks, and a return to freely exporting its oil. Traffic through the Strait of Hormuz shipping route has dropped to a trickle amid the threat of Iranian attacks, and a disruption is rippling through global markets. Oil prices have jumped back above $100 a barrel in recent days as peace hopes faded. Washington on Monday piled on pressure, announcing new sanctions against Iran's oil shipments to China. But in the U.S., public support is slipping. A new Reuters Ipsos poll shows most Americans feel the president has not clearly explained the war's goals. Now the focus turns to Trump's expected meeting with Chinese leader Xi Jinping this week. The U.S. president has been leaning on Beijing to use its influence to push Tehran towards a deal.
0: Welcome back to the program. Dr. Mehmet Çelik, Daily Sabah editorial coordinator. Welcome to Turkey.
3: Thank you,
0: Dr. Mehmet, let's begin with Iran. Mehmet, why would Trump, now he's been making these statements, but this statement, he's called the latest proposal as garbage. And he has declared the ceasefire between the United States, Iran, and Israel as being on life support. Mehmet, let's start with that. How are you analyzing these statements?
3: Well, I think he's, you know, with the language aside, I think he's trying to leverage his position vis-a-vis Iran as the negotiation is still taking place, because now there is the exchange of different proposals, and you know, whether one side accepts the others or whether they comment on it, the language means that the politicians from both sides are trying to leverage rhetoric against the other. I mean, Khalibov, on the other hand, from the Iranian side, also had very threatening or very firm or very, I would say, hardliner remarks as Donald Trump was releasing his statements or, you know, making these comments. So the language coming from both sides is harsh. It's more from a hardliner perspective and more one that tries to leverage the position. Nevertheless, I think there is still that process of negotiation or trying to convince the other side to at least come and negotiate around one fixed table. Now, if we talk about the conditions, the articles that are being proposed, from the Iranian side, right now, instead of a ceasefire, Iranian side is trying to put forward or separate the Hormuz and the Gulf, the maritime traffic, separate from the other issues such as nuclear deal or ballistic.

0: ballistic missile program or the A2 proxies. But the U.S. side is, I think, insistent on the nuclear program to be eliminated fully. And this is something that I don't think Iranian side will be convinced about, as I think the regime's existence is basically built on this nuclear deterrence or nuclear program, which they argue it is for peaceful purposes, but to bring that to a level that will be, they are saying that it is going to, we can bring it down to a level that will be for medical research or for peaceful purposes, which is something that, you know, very recently China also supported. But on the other hand, the U.S. side says this has to be eliminated completely. But at the same time, while these demands are, they seem to be fixed and they seem to be non-compromising, I think at the moment the deadlock is around the Strait of Hormuz and around whether this will be a, there will be a continuation of a ceasefire or something like a permanent peace as the Iranian side is demanding. Still, I think the fact that there is a ceasefire in place, it's a positive step, but the blockade, on a blockade which the U.S. has imposed on the Iranian blockade of Strait of Hormuz, does not help the international tensions to be calm, especially when it comes to energy prices or when it comes to the financial effects of this conflict.
1: Mehmet, this week there's another summit. Trump will meet Xi Jinping, and they're expected to discuss the Iran war. Just briefly tell me, how would that go? What are you thinking about that?
0: Well, I think this is, you know, it has, of course, some tangible implications, but nevertheless, it is a very symbolic meeting between Donald Trump and Xi Jinping, a decade after Donald Trump, a U.S. president, has met a Chinese leader. So, last time it was 10 years ago, basically. So in that sense, especially in the Donald Trump 2.0, at the time where the U.S. imposed a lot of economic, it took a lot of economic steps against China's economic hegemony with tariffs, I'm not sure if the main topic will be Iran, but of course it will be discussed as one of the top points, as the war with Iran is indirectly, of course, affecting China as well. But from the Chinese perspective, I think this is not an ideological support where China is supporting Iran. It's more pragmatic, related to energy, related to different dynamics when it comes to power in the region, and the rivalry between the superpowers and who they want to have on their side. So it is rather one that is more pragmatic, and one that is more interest based rather than an ideological one with the Iranian Chinese relationship. So I don't think the U.S. perhaps even desire to pull China into this war will ever be materialized, because China does not want to be part of this war and does not want to involve directly into this war. Still, it has supported Iran at the very basic level, at the rhetorical level, and also at the level that perhaps they have provided some sort of weaponry or systems, military systems, to Iranian side. Still, I think the focus of this meeting will be related to Asia Pacific and rivalry there between the U.S. and China, between the Western axis and then Chinese dominance in the region, and mostly it will be related to the economic rivalry, which ultimately I think will turn into a military one in the coming years.
1: Mehmet, now there's a poll, there's a Reuters poll, which says that 2 out of 3 Americans say Trump has not explained the war rationale. How badly is this war impacting the public?
0: Well, I think the fact that the U.S. was involved in a war which the public does not believe that was, should have been initiated in the beginning, has brought Donald Trump several negative points. Especially going into the fall elections in the United States. So he will be definitely impacted by this if the situation remains as is, or gets worse.

0: worse for the U.S. international prestige or Donald Trump's prestige in the international arena. In addition to that, the cost of this war is not only affecting the average taxpayers in the United States, but the international community is suffering from this. The international production lines are suffering from this. And that will bring an international, that will further deepen the economic crisis globally, which ultimately, again, the U.S. taxpayers will be suffering from and will be impacted by. And I think these points, in addition to the legitimacy of this war, the questions about whether it should have been initiated, whether there is the Donald Trump has an exit strategy, whether all the aims and the targets that they had put forward to convince the public materialized or not, these have all, I think, directly or indirectly affected public opinion, and negatively they will impact Donald Trump's election results at home, unless Donald Trump comes up with a he's able to turn things around and come up with a statement as follows: I have eliminated the Iranian leadership. I have eliminated their nuclear program. I have eliminated their ballistic missile program. Now there is a regime that is willing to, and they have a desire to work with the U.S. government and to protect, to ensure the U.S. interests are secured in and around Strait of Hormuz. So unless, and also the Gulf, unless he's able to say this going into the elections, I think it will be, this war will put a big dent on his election results. And it is not something that the, I think Donald Trump would have thought about going into this war. And then, you know, this is why there are many saying that this is a misguided war, a miscalculated one, and one that does not necessarily have an exit strategy once you are into the war. And many believe that, of course, this is an Israel's war rather than the U.S. war. It is something that Netanyahu convinced Donald Trump in a very close circle and made him go into the war. And this has raised a lot of criticism against Donald Trump.
1: Even the pressure from European allies, Mehmet, they've been saying that there's no exit strategy.
0: I mean, Donald, this is what I was trying to actually mention about the Donald Trump's international prestige. And in fact, him being left alone by his very traditional, very strong NATO allies in the Western Europe, or even the U.S. allies elsewhere have left Donald Trump alone when it comes to supporting the U.S. steps as part of this military campaign.
1: Mehmet, thank you so much for that analysis. We have Gaza up next, but before that, there is a news report. Now, two Palestinians were killed in an Israeli strike inside a safe zone in the Gaza Strip, where their bodies remain unrecovered for 2 days amid continued attacks despite a ceasefire.
2: The Israel Defense Forces targeted two Palestinian friends while they were walking in an area in the Netzarim corridor in the central Gaza Strip that had reportedly been described as a safe zone. Israeli forces also prevented the recovery of their bodies for 2 days after the attack. The bodies of the two Palestinians killed in the strike were finally transferred to Al-Aqsa Martyrs Hospital in Deir al-Bala after remaining at the site where they were killed for 2 days. Eyewitness Abdullah Al-Jatli said the two men were targeted in an area considered safe and inhabited by civilians. Since the moment they were shot, we were not allowed to retrieve them. We contacted the authorities, but it kept being delayed. In the end, we reached them through our own efforts while risking our lives, he said. According to reports, 854 Palestinians have been killed in Israeli attacks across the Gaza Strip during the 7 months since the ceasefire came into effect on October 10, 2025. Despite the ceasefire, the Israeli military continues to carry out attacks across the Gaza Strip.
1: Welcome back to the program. Dr. Mehmet Çelik, there's an orange line. I've been talking about this on the program as well with my previous guests. But I want your analysis on this, Mehmet. Now, there are new maps which have been released, but they have not been distributed. They've only been distributed to aid groups. And this orange line adds 11% of Gaza's territory. Combined with the yellow line, Israel now controls an estimated 60% of the entire Gaza Strip. Not controlled, but occupies.

0: Well, I mean, sadly, and I think not too many, not to our surprise, the ultimate aim is to occupy the whole Gazan territory, Omar. This is something that, you know, we don't need to read between the lines. This is something that is explicitly shared with the public by even some of the ministers in the Israeli politics. The ultimate aim, if it was to occupy whole Gaza and beyond, even including other Palestinian territories, including West Bank, these are not something that the Israeli side has, you know, rushes about. They don't rush when it comes to this expansion. They take their time slowly, but surely they take the steps to expand the territorial occupation of Palestinian land. This is not something that began with the Gaza war. So when you talk about, you know, this new orange line adding another 11%, what about the other big percentages that were occupied? I mean, let's talk about how occupation expanded. Of course, with this, you know, since October 7, 2023, a genocide took place for the Israeli side to conduct this expansion of territory, the occupation, you know, to expand this occupation territorially. They committed a genocide to capture the Palestinian land. But this doesn't mean that, you know, they will stop there, unfortunately. The aim is not to stop there. Whether they will be stopped, whether they will, the international community will step in with one way or another to, you know, draw a line where Israel can, and you know, can stop this, the occupation and violence against the Palestinians. This is one thing, but the ultimate aim for the Israelis is to occupy the whole Palestinian territory. And Gaza is just part of that. And this is the sad part. I mean, this is something that we need to, I think, put in the context. The aim is not to eliminate Hamas and pull back from Gaza. The aim is not to, you know, expand illegal settlements in West Bank area and let the Palestinians administer there. No, the aim is to fully occupy Palestinian territories and even move beyond that when we look at Lebanon, when we look at Syria. I mean, territorial expansion is something that they have aimed for. Not today, not since October 7, not since, you know, this instability has started. This is not in the region. This is not something that started with Netanyahu. This is part of, you know, Israeli policy for the region to expand territorially, unfortunately. And this orange line is taking place, or this, you know, violation of the ceasefire in phase two. When we talk about the Lebanon attacks, this is all happening because the world has shifted focus from Gaza to Iran war now. And this is unfortunately taking place and not even capturing many international communities or international media's headlines, or they don't even find space in the front pages of the newspapers anymore. So this is something that I think we should look into from a broader perspective. We need to look at this project of territorial expansionism and dispossessing people from their land, not through the very narrow lenses where even in terms of approaching the issue, when we focus only on Gaza, we act and we frame it as if Gaza is a different entity from the Palestine as a state. When we look at only West Bank or Jerusalem, we act as if they are separated, autonomous regions that all should be considered as different entities. No, there's a state of Palestine that is recognized by many international, you know, many countries around the world. And this is how we should look at the issue. Of course, the way we need to approach it is first to recognize the state of Palestine as a whole entity, as a whole country, as a whole state and an establishment. And then when we look at different bleeding wounds within that state, we can frame the language accordingly. But when we only talk about one part of Palestine And we, when we frame the language as if this is just separate from the rest of the occupied territories as part of the Israeli project to occupy Palestine as a whole and depopulate the land from its people, from the actual owners of the land, then I think we fall into the trap of, you know, dividing the land even in our language. We shouldn't divide the land, but this 11%, of course, as you mentioned, is something that Israel already has in its plan to occupy the whole Gaza. But they don't do it fully at once, because once there is a resistance from the people and people are not leaving too, of course they have committed a genocide. But I think the international community's pressure has stopped or slowed them down at this point. And this is why, for example, this 11, I mean, this new line is shared with the aid groups rather than publicly announcing it perhaps at the moment, also given Donald Trump's maybe busy agenda with Iran war at the moment.
1: Mehmet, even international waters are not safe at this point, because Israel has been detaining activists in international waters, detaining them, beating them, and now thankfully they have been released, they have returned to their countries. What do you have to say about that?
0: Well, I mean, this is piracy, to say it, to say it at the least. You know, it's maritime piracy. When you go and attack vessels and or ships that are in the international waters, you know, then you put into, you put danger as the main source of legitimacy when it comes to international waters. You put attacks as the main motivation or main method of, you know, trying to impose your policy on others through violence. And this is being done in the international waters. This is against all the maritime conventions, all the human rights and international conventions that regulate international waters, international human rights law, international maritime law, all these, you know, conventions, etc. They have no meaning for Israel, basically. No point of even listing any of them, where Israel does not care or recognize any of them. When we saw a very sheer, very clear, very transparent picture about this in Gaza, and when they committed a genocide in Gaza. Every single norm has been violated. Every single international human rights law has been violated. Every single, you know, when it comes to attacking medical staff, when it comes to attacking schools, hospitals, journalists, Israel sees no limits, because it has, you know, the one of the most powerful militaries in the world backing its mission.
1: Mehmet Çelik, thank you so much for that analysis. I'll be right back with you.
0: Thank you.
1: Scholars and experts from around the world gathered in Istanbul for the World Decolonization Forum, where Dr. Esra Albayrak emphasized multiple methods to fight colonization and called for a fair world in a keynote speech.
2: Across lands, fields, mines.
3: The World Decolonization Forum began Monday with prominent international scholars and experts convening in Istanbul to examine the legacy of colonialism and its impact on today's global crises.
2: More than one story.
3: The forum, organized by the Istanbul-based Institute Social, brought together participants to discuss the historical roots of contemporary global challenges and the enduring effects of colonialism. Dr. Esra Albayrak, chair of the Nan Foundation for Education and Culture and a member of the forum's scientific committee, delivered a keynote speech at the forum and emphasized that the burden of decolonization lay on the shoulders of humanity.
4: Öyle dönemler olur ki cevaplar artık yeni soruları taşıyamaz. 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
3: Albayrak also pointed out the need for political and economic decolonization, adding that at present,

0: Countries are not only invaded by military means, but also through contracts where they are indebted to colonizers. At the forum, experts examine how colonial legacies continue to shape political, economic, and social systems. Discussions address colonial codes embedded in education, culture, and academic systems.
1: And international law is actually one of the disciplines the most implicated in colonialism, because international law was conceived as a colonial project. That is right, and Africa as a continent was subject to it, from paper bowls to the Berlin Conference to whatever. Africa has always been one of those regions whose people were determined to be people who cannot make choices for themselves. So in that way, international law for Africans has always been part of the colonial project. And one of the problems for Africa since independence has been to see if we can change international law to give voice not only to Africans, but to make law respond to desires and aspirations of people around the world.
2: Many people understand colonization to only refer to the overt colonial administration, right? When you see kind of boots on the ground of an invading country taking over an indigenous or native people's political governance system. That is colonialism. But colonialism goes far beyond that. The fancy term you'll hear at this conference is coloniality. But in many ways, colonialism affects not just political governance, but our legal systems, our economic systems, the way we think, the way we eat, what we eat, how we relate to each other. So for example, the idea that the human is only an individual, right, is a very modern European idea that comes from liberalism. You know, for most of human history, including in Europe itself, we lived in societies and civilizations that were far more communal, right? So you find it at the level of the family or the definition of the human. You also find it at the level of, let's say, economic systems.
0: Organizers said the forum aims to challenge one-sided perspectives in academia, media, and historiography, calling for more equitable systems of knowledge production that reflect diverse cultural contexts.
3: Academic dependency.
0: The event will serve as a platform for interdisciplinary dialogue in fields such as law, media, economics, and education, promoting collaborative and critical approaches to scholarship. The forum is the first phase of a long-term, three-stage initiative running through 2030.
4: Welcome back to the program. Dr. Mehmet, the World Decolonization Forum was officially opened yesterday. It's underway right now. You were also at the event. You witnessed what was going on. And especially Dr. Esra Al-Bayrak, her statements, we just heard from her as well. Her statements, obviously so important at this point, Mehmet. We're seeing the wars. We're seeing what's happening in Israel. We're seeing what's happening in Africa, obviously. Colonization in Africa, we all know what happened there. Not just in Africa, in Asia as well, Mehmet. But Mehmet, how important is this? And this goes in line with Turkey's peace diplomacy as well, right? How important is this event, not just for Turkey, but for others watching what's happening at this event?
5: Well, I think it's a very timely and important event, this decolonization forum in Istanbul. I think it is important at a time that where we started talking about AI, but we haven't detached ourselves from the colonial history that the Western civilization was built upon. And I see a very lineage between the very roots or very, you know, historic establishments of the colonization to the colonization today, carried out through, let's say, algorithms, through language, through artificial intelligence, through technology. So that mentality is still not reform. That mentality is still not decolonized, basically. So, and I think, you know, Ms. Al-Bayrak's, Dr. Al-Bayrak's speech yesterday was very informative, very thought-provoking, and also it wasn't just insightful in the sense that it made you question certain frameworks, but also it proposed alternatives to the established way of thinking and proposed ways to detach ourselves from

from this colonized framework, colonized methods, be it from knowledge production or the knowledge itself. Let's talk about knowledge. Where, how do we understand knowledge? How do we think about knowledge? How do we then produce knowledge? Where is knowledge being produced? How do we circulate the knowledge? You know, when we think about the history, when we think about science history, when we talk about knowledge history, when we examine the processes that these were produced in and how knowledge itself is being presented to us, we see the very roots of colonization there, because it has taught us knowledge in only one certain way, from a certain perspective, from a certain colonizing mentality. Then when we look at the production of this knowledge, the institutional colonization, the universities, the academia, even from the very early age, when we look at school curriculums, how colonization is embedded in these institutions. Afterwards, when we look at, for example, media, when we look at the language, when we look at cinema, when we look at this age, the algorithms, how this colonial mentality is very embedded in the way media, for example, frames certain issues around us that affect the average citizen on the street, the effects that affect our cities, how we look at our nations, how we look at our countries and regions, and how we look at civilization in a binary form, basically. You know, we see that colonial mentality has not detached from our world of 2026. It is still very present in our language, in the words that we use, in the frames that we draw around our issues, in the way we then ultimately think, and our body, our land is still colonized. And I think in this sense, you know, it is very thought-provoking, but at the same time, it proposes alternatives, as in, this is not to decolonize simply those who were colonized or those who are colonized, but also to decolonize the colonizer, in the sense that that master complex that the white man has, the burden, as a burden on himself, even that should be decolonized. And this is not a rivalry between binaries, but rather one that offers solution to humanity as a whole. And at the very essence of that is the human being that needs to be emancipated, that needs to be decolonized, so that, you know, we can actually achieve and realize ourselves as people, as nations, and also as humanity, that will be in a way that will benefit all, not only in that binary of global north, global south, developed, underdeveloped binary, or even at the racial level. So we need to make sure that we reframe, reform the way of thinking, and the way we approach knowledge, the way we produce and distribute these processes and these new intellectual debates, so that we can progress rather than reinstitute the already existing issues that we have with the colonial mentality. And I think, you know, that one quote from Dr. Albayrak was very important for me, and that is, we shouldn't only think that the intellectual debates, intellectual production, intellectual knowledge is only present in Paris, London, New York, or elsewhere, but now we are starting this forum from Istanbul, and the knowledge in Istanbul, the knowledge in Baghdad, the knowledge in Jakarta, the knowledge in Rabat, and also the knowledge in Gaza, and the way of thinking in Gaza is also important, and should also be included in that decolonizing the intellectual mind, decolonizing the language, decolonizing the human interaction, decolonizing distribution, especially decolonizing the algorithms at this age, where we are now
living our daily lives through

0: artificial intelligence.
1: Dr. Mehmetçelik, thank you once again for that analysis.
0: Thank you.
1: Now, there are many things that will be discussed when Trump meets Xi Jinping in Beijing in a few days' time. What are they? Let's find out in this news report.
2: President Donald Trump travels to Beijing this week, marking the first visit to China by a U.S. president in nearly a decade, the last one by Trump. As Trump and Chinese President Xi Jinping get ready to meet, both countries have said that the relationship has been relatively stable, and they want to keep it that way. But there are still some issues unresolved. For example, trade tensions persist, and although it's possible there's going to be an extended truce, some experts think that the broader conflict is far from over. Technology is another sticking point, with the U.S. limiting exports of advanced chips to China. Taiwan is still the most sensitive issue, with Beijing calling the biggest risk to the relationship. But the White House has said that it doesn't expect a change in the U.S. policy. The war in Iran is also on the agenda, with Washington urging China to use its influence over Tehran. But overall, analysts don't expect any major breakthroughs at the end of the summit.
1: Welcome back to the program. Joining me now from the Pakistani capital is political analyst Javed Rana. Javed, welcome to Turkey's Diplomacy.
3: Thank you, Umar.
1: Javed, there are some reports, and we're hearing that the Pakistani Prime Minister would also be in Beijing in a few days' time when Trump meets Xi Jinping. And the Pakistani government has also said that negotiations, discussions, mediation efforts are ongoing. What's the latest from the Pakistani capital?
3: Well, I think Pakistan has limitation when it comes to its role of being a facilitator, being a mediator. Now, it looks like that Iran is going to the to the tipping point in terms of its demand. Iran believes that since Donald Trump is under very compulsive condition, and this is the best historical opportunity for the Iran to exploit the situation to the best of Iranian interest. And I think it's not the just nuclear deal that the Americans are looking for, that Iran would let that happen. I think this is all linked with a bigger regional picture, which is number one. I think Iranians are not going to settle on anything short of withdrawal of the most of their economic sanctions, direct and indirect, primary and secondary. And I think that is a reason. That's a part of the reason, along with the state of the Hormuz and other demands. And I think, in that broader context, the role of Pakistan would be limited, because if Iran has taken a position which is somewhat different, which is more demanding than the previous one, that is an indicator that perhaps Iranians would like to go to the last extent to make it sure that they get the maximum benefits from the Americans. And also, we should not ignore the statements coming from the Iranian lawmakers, Iranian parliamentarians, and they are saying that if Americans don't accept their demands, the Iran must go for the enrichment of uranium up to 90%, which means obviously making a nuclear bomb. So I think there is a possibility of Iran going for some kind of a nuclear test. It looks like, this is maybe a very remote possibility. This may be just a kind of a threat to force Americans to accept maximum demands of Iran. But it looks like now the situation has reached to a point where I cannot say there is going to be resumption of war, but certainly Donald Trump needs some kind of at least face saving that he's not getting. Now, when it comes to the Donald Trump's meeting in China with the Chinese president, obviously Iran war is going to focus that. But again, what is the likely scenario? My understanding is that the Chinese have been exercising very cautious approach, though on the other hand, behind the scene there are credible reports that they are providing all kind of military and intelligence help. But I think China is going to call both the USA and Iran to remove all kind of the blockades from the state of the Hormuz, on one side, it is American blockade, naval blockade. China will call it to remove it. And then once it happens, then obviously, simultaneously, in fact, China would like Iran to also unblock the Strait of the Hormuz. And I think that may be a beginning point of the negotiation. And that may give some kind of cover to the Donald Trump, where he can possibly propagate that it is also in the Chinese interest to keep the Strait of the Hormuz open. But I think Chinese are in a bigger game, and that game is China understand that the Americans are fast losing its economic and geostrategic influence, more particularly in the Middle East. And if even if this war prolongs, and even if there is a complete resumption of the hostilities between Iran on one side and Israel and the USA, at the end of the day, the Chinese are going to gain the most.
1: Javed, a few days ago, some news channels and some social media posts claimed that Iranian military aircrafts were stationed at the Noor Khan Air Base in Pakistan to shield them from American strikes. But the Pakistani government has said that these are just misleading claims. And there's a statement as well from the Pakistani government. It says the parking of a few Iranian aircraft at Noor Khan Air Base has been blown out of proportion by certain detractors of regional and global peace. What more do we know about this?
3: I think I would like to go along with the Pakistan's official position on this. Reason is this Noor Khan Air Base is in the heart of the garrison city of the Rawalpindi. That is, if the Iranian fighter jets are stationed and parked there in a large number for the reason that they have been parked to protect them, to shield them from the American possible strike inside Iran. I don't think that is a kind of a possible scenario. These fighter jets could have been parked elsewhere in Pakistan's other dozens of the military bases. So I think this doesn't make sense. Yes, there is a possibility that these fighter jets would be there. The fact that the Iranians delegations, they have been back and forth a movement from Iran to Pakistan and from Pakistan to Oman and then again to Pakistan and from Pakistan to Russia. And Pakistan has also been providing its fighter jets to the Iranian passenger planes because there was a genuine fear that Israel could possibly attack. So I think in that broader context, the possibility of the Iranian fighter jets coming along with the passenger planes carrying Iranian delegations in their back and forth movement, I think that cannot be ruled out. Indians are propagating. It's a report which originally started off from the USA, and I don't think it has any military purpose. It's a purely for the security reason.
1: Political analyst Javed Rana, thank you so much for being with us. It was a pleasure having you on Turkey's Diplomacy. Dr. Mehmet Çelik, thank you to you as well for being with us in the studios.
0: Thank you, Mark.
1: That brings us to the end of our program. Thanks for joining us. Bye for now.

South Korea's benchmark index opened higher on Tuesday as stocks continue to rise despite an apparent lack of progress in negotiations between Iran and the United States. The almost unstoppable KOSPI index in Seoul, which recoiled as it approached 8,000 points and dropped about 3.5%, pulling down other regional markets. The KOSPI was at 7,953.41, 1.68% higher than Monday's closing point shortly after the 9 a.m. opening. Seoul's index has seen recent record highs thanks to gains by Samsung Electronics, SK Hynix, and other tech stocks benefiting from AI. Elsewhere, Tokyo's Nikkei was bumpy, but gained about 0.6%. Markets are keeping a watchful eye on Trump's visit to China, which begins on Wednesday, with expectations low for either progress on Iran or on the trade front. Analysts say the rising use of semiconductors and artificial intelligence and high-performance computing will drive long-term growth.

0: Growth, while even slight signs of easing tensions in the Middle East are supporting upward market movements.
1: We know each other well.
2: We discussed a broad range of issues. We discussed a very strong U.S.-Japan bilateral relationship. We discussed the U.S.-Japan investment program. We discussed critical minerals. We discussed President Trump's visit to Beijing. We both believe that excess volatility is undesirable, and we have been in close contact with the Ministry of Finance, and we will stay in close contact with them.
3: Nigeria's aviation sector faces heightened safety and operational concerns due to jet fuel supply shortages amid already soaring oil prices. The National Association of Aircraft Pilots and Engineers said the scarcity of jet fuel has triggered challenges such as flight delays and route adjustments. NAAP President Captain Bumi Ginde said ongoing fuel shortages were also pushing crews beyond planned limits as airlines struggle to manage schedules amid rising costs. This has increased fatigue among workers, which could potentially violate the industry's strict rest regulations. Local carrier Rano Air said this week that steep jet fuel prices had made some routes commercially unsustainable. Industry sources said other carriers have also begun rescheduling or canceling flights and cutting unprofitable routes. This comes at a difficult time for Nigeria's aviation sector, already strained by factors such as foreign exchange volatility, high aircraft maintenance costs, airport infrastructure constraints, and fuel price swings. Airlines last month also threatened to suspend operations over what they described as crippling and artificially inflated jet fuel prices. Nigeria's downstream petroleum regulator said fuel prices would not be capped, adding that any decisions on deregulated products would be formally communicated. The country's airline industry carries millions of passengers annually and plays a critical role in connecting cities where road travel is often slow or insecure.
1: The job they've done. Yeah, please.
4: Mr. President, are you going to suspend the federal gas tax?
1: I'm going to reduce until the... Let me tell you, as soon as this is over with Iran, as soon as it's over, you're going to see gasoline and oil drop like a rock. Going to be dropping down like a rock. I mean, already, look, just on the basis of, you know, things have happened. When it first came about, 20% of the oil came out of Hormuz. That's a lot. But, you know, with time, it's like they go into Texas, they go into Louisiana, they go into Alaska. A lot. It's sort of amazing, you know. It found its way. So a lot of people thought oil would go to $250, $300. It's not. I mean, today it's at less than 100. Think of that. Now, when this ends, you're going to see it drop like a rock.
4: How long are you going to suspend that tax?
5: People are definitely feeling pain at the pump, and so trying to help people out as best we can always seems like a good idea. To me, repeal of the gas tax is probably not our best way to do this. I think we should reflect on where the high gas prices came to begin with. This is a problem we created ourselves, and so there could be other ways to solve it. My chief worry is there's actually a lot of benefits to having the gas tax that funds a lot of infrastructure, highway infrastructure that we want to build. If we repeal it now, are we going to put it back on later? I'm worried that we're likely not, and so we lose a very important source of infrastructure funding. The immediate impact will be fairly small on gas prices. This is 18 cents, and so it's pretty small relative to what people are paying right now. It will help a bit at the pump, but the change will be small. It's like you have a water main leak at your house, and you're going to fix that water main leak. Instead of fixing the leak, you're going to try to mop it up with paper towels, and that's going to help a little bit. But you haven't fixed the leak, and now you have all these dirty paper towels to hold. And so you're just fundamentally not fixing the underlying problem.
3: Wow.
6: Natalia Kukovinets has had to switch messaging apps repeatedly to stay in touch with her customers.

0: often do not come through. There are also problems with loading images. Moreover, some apps do not work properly when a VPN is on, while Telegram requires it. All of this leads to communication delays.
1: She is not alone in her troubles. Countless small businesses and self-employed Russians depend on messaging apps. Moscow restaurant Skrepka said a restrictions-linked glitch in April blocked online orders for its iced Easter cakes. Manager Daria Tatarina said a surge in orders crashed their Telegram bot for an hour. Customers could not load the QR codes needed to collect their cakes, which sparked angry complaints. This week, the Kremlin said it would not compensate businesses for losses caused by its recent mobile internet shutdowns in Moscow. President Vladimir Putin insists such restrictions are necessary for national security. There is no official data on the economic impacts of the various internet curbs. But a recent survey found that more than two-thirds of Russians believe the limits have made daily life harder. One Moscow property broker said messages were often delayed in the city center, slowing responses and making communication harder. He says the disruption causes inconvenience and leads both agents and clients to lose money. While the full economic cost of the restrictions is unclear, it seems unlikely that access to messaging apps will return to normal anytime soon.
2: Sponsored by Halk.

Yeah, 28. Farther west, temperatures continue to drop. Moscow was cloudy at 18 degrees, and London has similar weather at 15. Across the Balkans, winter has firmly set in. Zagreb is rainy at 16 degrees, while Sarajevo has similar weather at 19. It's getting warmer for the Middle East, though. Beirut is partly cloudy at 27 degrees, and Gaza has similar weather at 32. In South Asia, Baku is at 22 degrees, and New Delhi is partly cloudy at 36. Farther east, Shanghai is partly cloudy at 28, while Jakarta has a thunderstorm at 33. Across Africa, Tripoli is partly cloudy at 31 degrees. Cape Town is rainy at 19. In North America, Mexico City is rainy at 25 degrees. New York is partly cloudy for today. In South America, Rio de Janeiro is partly cloudy at 34 degrees, while Santiago is sunny at 21. Across Oceania, Sydney will be cloudy, and Melbourne is partly cloudy at 18 degrees. That's the latest global weather update. Stay tuned for more news and forecasts here on A News.

I'm Sue Dozar with your global weather update. Let's start. We begin in Europe, where dark clouds continue to sweep quickly across the region. Bucharest will be cloudy, reaching 22 degrees. Athens is partly cloudy.

0: The fragile ceasefire between the U.S. and Iran is once again under pressure. That's after U.S. President Donald Trump on Monday rejected Tehran's latest response to a U.S. proposal to end the war.
1: After reading that piece of garbage they sent us, I didn't even finish reading it. I said, I'm not going to waste my time reading it. I would say it's one of the weakest right now. It's on life support.
0: The U.S. wants fighting to stop first, before moving on to negotiations on more complex issues like Iran's nuclear program. But Tehran is pushing back, calling for an end to the conflict across the region, including Lebanon, where Israel is fighting Iran-backed Hezbollah. It's also demanding compensation for war damages, an end to the U.S. naval blockade, guarantees against further attacks, and a return to freely exporting its oil. Traffic through the Strait of Hormuz shipping route has dropped to a trickle amid the threat of Iranian attacks, and a disruption is rippling through global markets. Oil prices have jumped back above $100 a barrel in recent days as peace hopes faded. Washington on Monday piled on pressure, announcing new sanctions against Iran's oil shipments to China. But in the U.S., public support is slipping. A new Reuters Ipsos poll shows most Americans feel the president has not clearly explained the war's goals. Now the focus turns to Trump's expected meeting with Chinese leader Xi Jinping this week. The U.S. president has been leaning on Beijing to use its influence to push Tehran towards a deal.
2: Both parties want the war to stop. They want the Strait of Hormuz to be opened, and they want the nuclear files to be resolved in some way. These are the intentions both sides have expressed. Now the problem is, how can we find a solution with the right prioritization and wording so that both sides can accept it? Preventing the Strait of Hormuz from being used as a weapon is extremely important not only for regional security and stability, but also for the global economy.
3: The role that Pakistan is playing is very important and critical for the entire region and for the world, and for, as His Excellency Brother Hakan just mentioned, that this crisis is not only affecting the region, but it's affecting everything in the globe, which is basically the energy security, the freedom of navigation, setting new precedents for things that are were not acceptable and will never be acceptable for our countries. Both Qatar and Turkey are coordinating the efforts and supporting the Pakistani diplomacy in reaching a resolution as soon as possible.
4: We did not demand any concessions. The only thing we demanded was Iran's legitimate rights. I leave the judgment to you and to our people as to whether Iran's demand for ending the war in the region, Iran's demand for stopping maritime piracy against Iranian ships, what they have labeled a naval blockade, and Iran's demand for the release of assets belonging to the Iranian people, which for years have been unjustly frozen in foreign banks because of American pressure, are these excessive demands? Is our proposal for safe passage through the Strait of Hormuz an excessive demand? Is an important issue such as establishing security and peace throughout the entire region, including Lebanon, an irresponsible demand? Therefore, everything that we propose in our text consisted of reasonable demands, responsible proposals, and generous suggestions, not only for Iran's national interests, but also for the good, stability, and security of the entire region and the world.

0: However, unfortunately, the American side still insists on its one-sided views and unreasonable demands based on mindsets that are largely shaped by the Zionist regime.
1: The United Kingdom and France will host a multinational defense ministers meeting on Tuesday to discuss plans for restoring shipping in the Strait of Hormuz, according to a statement by the UK Ministry of Defense on Monday. According to the statement, UK Defense Secretary John Healey will co-chair the online meeting with his French counterpart minister, Catherine Vautrin, with representatives from more than 40 countries participating. This marks the first ministerial-level meeting for this multinational operation. According to a report by Bloomberg on Monday, participating countries are expected to discuss issues such as providing mine clearing, escort, and air patrol capabilities. This will be the third meeting of the so-called multinational escort operation in the Strait of Hormuz, led by France and the UK. Macron described the escort mission as neutral in nature and independent of the warring parties, saying that Europe would play its due role in regional hotspot issues such as the freedom of navigation in the Strait of Hormuz.

0: I think that we need to have more defense industrial production. So that's the most important. We need to talk about more production, more weapon systems, more ammunition, because we're lacking, and there's a big problem. So we need to have more industrial cooperation and more output. And then the results have to come. And then second, the most important, of course, we have to stop fighting within the alliance. Yes, I know that that we're 80 years, we have a marriage of 8 years. NATO is an old alliance, but sometimes you have fights within your marriage, of course, that can happen. Now we have a, like, more like a marriage crisis, but we have to really find a way out and stop fighting in public and in the media. I think that we have to have dialogue on an adult way, trying really to find a solution. It's true, we need Turkey. We're partners, we're allies, we're friends, and we need one each other. Turkey needs the European Union as well, so we need each other. And by cooperation, by working together, by economic trade, having more export, having more collaboration, having more deals, business deals, then we will have more people happy and more revenue. You engaged, you modernized, you adapt, you have now new doctrines, working on drone technology, working on AI, working on innovation, R&D, all the time. And that is what we need to do. So we need to copy your model. Your model is great.
1: The Israel Defense Forces targeted two Palestinian friends while they were walking in an area in the Netzarim corridor in the central Gaza Strip that had reportedly been described as a safe zone. Israeli forces also prevented the recovery of their bodies for 2 days after the attack. The bodies of the two Palestinians killed in the strike were finally transferred to Al-Aqsa Martyrs Hospital in Deir al-Bala after remaining at the site where they were killed for 2 days. Eyewitness Abdullah al-Jatli said the two men were targeted in an area considered safe and inhabited by civilians. Since the moment they were shot, we were not allowed to retrieve them. We contacted the authorities, but it kept being delayed. In the end, we reached them through our own efforts while risking our lives, he said. According to reports, 854 Palestinians have been killed in Israeli attacks across the Gaza Strip during the 7 months since the ceasefire came into effect on October 10, 2025. Despite the ceasefire, the Israeli military continues to carry out attacks across the Gaza Strip.
2: Thirteen days ago, Israel committed yet another crime, one among many war crimes. It abducted 181 people who were part of a humanitarian mission.

0: heading to Gaza, but who at that moment were on their way to Greece to escape a storm, and placed those people under 2 days of violations, with several of them subjected to assaults and torture aboard a military vessel. During those 10 days that we remained there, myself and Saif, a Spaniard, and a Swede of Palestinian origin, during those 10 days, we witnessed torture, we were victims of all kinds of violations. But even that does not compare to what our Palestinian brothers and sisters were going through in the cells next to ours. These 2 years and 7 months of the escalating genocide against the Palestinian people have so deeply eroded international law and the rules of coexistence in the world that they gave Donald Trump the idea that he could do whatever he wanted, attacking other countries, Iran, Yemen, Iraq, Israel attacking Lebanon once again, as it has so many times before. Trump attacking Venezuela, kidnapping a president and a first lady, creating a naval blockade against Cuba, threatening Brazil, Mexico, Colombia, and any other country that tries to preserve what every nation should have, which is sovereignty and self-determination for its people.
1: The IHH Humanitarian Relief Foundation organized a mass wedding ceremony in Gaza City, where 50 couples, including orphans who had been under the foundation's care since childhood, got married. The ceremony, held in western Gaza City, was attended by brides and grooms, their families, and many children. Despite the severe humanitarian conditions caused by ongoing Israeli attacks, the event carried messages of joy and solidarity. Speaking to reporters, IHH's Gaza representative Ashraf Yilmaz said that the orphans participating in the ceremony had been supported by the foundation for many years. We provided sponsorship support to these young people for years. We took care of their education, health, and future, Yilmaz said, emphasizing that IHH not only offered financial assistance, but also maintained close personal support for the orphans. Yilmaz stated that the project marked a new chapter in the lives of the young couples, saying, "Now we are at the first stage of helping them build their own families. Through this project, we are supporting 50 couples." He added that the mass wedding organization was supported by the Dowry Foundation, together with IHH, and thanked the foundation's management, staff, and supporters. Palestinian resident Jamal Husu, whose grandson was among the grooms, said that he had lost most of his family during the war. Husu explained that his grandson lost 8 family members, including his father, uncle, and siblings, and was the only surviving member of the family after the attacks. He also said his grandson suffered injuries to his hand during the attacks, adding, "Because of the pain inside him, he constantly isolates himself. Today we are trying to bring him at least a little happiness." The groom, Mohammed Hassou, who also lost his family in the war, said, "I lost my entire family on October 12th. I am the only survivor." He explained that he was wounded in the attacks and underwent long-term treatment in the hospital, but his recovery process was left incomplete due to the war conditions. Despite the suffering they endured, Husu said they were still trying to find moments of happiness. "There is pain, there are wounds and losses, but we are still trying to continue living," he said.

afternoon, everybody. Welcome to our press conference. But we have also seen the surge of settler violence in West Bank today. We reached a political agreement to sanction Israeli extremist settlers and entities. This goes together with new sanctions on leading Hamas figures. This means that we move from the political deadlock that was there for a long time. Violence and extremism carry consequences. Yes, it is true that many member states want more. There are also many member states who don't want more. This is where we are. But I'm happy that we were able to put sanctions on the violent settlers and agree on that today, because it has been on the table for quite some time. Mm-hmm. Thank you. Last short.

0: President Donald Trump travels to Beijing this week, marking the first visit to China by a U.S. president in nearly a decade, the last one by Trump. As Trump and Chinese President Xi Jinping get ready to meet, both countries have said that the relationship has been relatively stable, and they want to keep it that way. But there are still some issues unresolved. For example, trade tensions persist, and although it's possible there's going to be an extended truce, some experts think that the broader conflict is far from over. Technology is another sticking point, with the U.S. limiting exports of advanced chips to China. Taiwan is still the most sensitive issue, with Beijing calling it the biggest risk to the relationship. But the White House has said that it doesn't expect a change in the U.S. policy. The war in Iran is also on the agenda, with Washington urging China to use its influence over Tehran. But overall, analysts don't expect any major breakthroughs at the end of the summit.
1: This meeting between Trump and Xi is incredibly important at this time, because not only because of the bilateral relationship between the United States and China, because of the war in Iran as well. Both China and the United States obviously have an enormous amount to play into this war in Iran. Iran and China is one of the largest and most important economic relations Iran has. And of course, China is one of the most important players for the global economy. And a global recession, which would come from a prolonged closure of the Strait of Hormuz, would dramatically affect both China and the United States. So obviously, the war in Iran will be probably a large portion of the conversation, just because it's a huge monkey wrench in the global economy. And again, China has a huge role to play in sort of potentially swaying Iran in ways that we simply don't, because we don't have the economic leverage over Iran that we do because of the sanctions on Iran. I would say that, you know, again, Iranian exports of oil to China are obviously important, but oil markets, in some sense, you know, oil is a commodity. Oil goes to the highest bidder. So in some sense, if China is willing to pay for higher prices of oil from other parties, they'll be insulated from this. In addition to that, you know, China has built up massive stores of oil. So they are among other parties, they're one of the more insulated to this type of shock than anybody else. The Taiwan issue is enormous for both sides. I mean, of course, from the Chinese side, it is part of China. This is, you know, an enormous issue. And from the U.S. side, it is both a close partner. It is where the 90 or 95% of the most advanced semiconductors come out of. It's a democracy, and it is a sort of, you know, a key pillar in the first island chain. So from both sides, this is a both huge economic and strategic issue. I really don't think that this is on the agenda in large, or I think the U.S. side would very much not want this to be on the agenda for these discussions. I think that much like China has slowly over time tried to change the status quo in the South China Sea and other areas, I think they'll try to use this as an area to slowly change the status quo, try to get the U.S. to change verbiage, change decisions around weapon sales.

0: A bomb rigged to a rickshaw exploded in a bazaar in northwest Pakistan on Tuesday, killing at least 9 people and wounding more than 24 others, police said, in the latest sign of escalating violence in the region bordering Afghanistan. The attack took place in Laki Marwat, a district in Khyber Pakhtunkhwa province, local police chief Azmat Ullah said. He said that 2 traffic police officers and a woman were among those killed.
1: बस ये आवाज जो मैंने जैसा भी किया है तो हमने ब्लास्ट की आवाज सुने और चाय के कप मैंने छोड़ दिए और सीधा भाग करके मैं यहां पहुंचा उस लोगों के पास जो आज धमाके में अल्लाह ताला उसको सबको सेहत दे दे.
0: The latest attack came days after 15 police officers were killed in a suicide bombing and gun assault.

0: on a security post in the nearby Banu district, prompting Islamabad to summon a senior Afghan diplomat to lodge a formal complaint. Pakistan blamed the late Saturday attack on the TTP. Pakistani authorities have long accused Afghanistan's Taliban government of sheltering TTP militants. Kabul has denied the allegation, saying it doesn't allow militants to use Afghan soil to launch attacks against other countries. Tensions between Pakistan and Afghanistan have persisted, including fighting that has killed hundreds of people since late February. In early April, the two sides held peace talks mediated by China.
1: The past few weeks have been extremely challenging to us all.
2: The captain of the cruise ship hit by an outbreak of the Hanta virus thanked the passengers and crew on Monday, as the last of those on board disembarked.
1: As a captain of Hondius, my job is to lead my crew, take care of my guests, and see the ship safely to port. And our responsibility does not end there, does not end with our arrival in the Canaries.
2: The last passengers were taken off the NV Hondius and were due to fly to the Netherlands to quarantine. It marks an end to the complex evacuation operation, overseen by the World Health Organization a day earlier. It said on Monday there were now 9 reported cases, of which 7 had been confirmed as Andes virus, a type of Hanta virus. 3 people have died since the start of the outbreak. Since the ship docked in the Canary Islands on Sunday, 2 more people have tested positive. That includes a French passenger whose condition is deteriorating, according to French authorities. The U.S. Department of Health and Human Services said 18 Americans were repatriated. The majority were brought to Nebraska, including one passenger who tested positive, who is currently in a biocontainment unit. 2 others were brought to Atlanta, including one who is experiencing symptoms. U.S. health officials said the risk to the general public remains very low.
3: And let me be clear, let me be crystal clear, the risk of hantavirus to the general public remains very, very low. The Andes variant of this virus does not spread easily, and it requires prolonged close contact with someone who is already symptomatic.
2: Spain's health minister, Monica Garcia, said every passenger is being monitored daily.
4: The fact that some people are testing positive is part of the natural course of the disease or the infection itself. We are talking about a ship whose passengers have been in contact with many people over the course of several weeks. Some have died, and some have tested positive. That is why we are going to keep people in quarantine for 42 days, as recommended by epidemiological and scientific guidelines, so that we can monitor and track each and every one of them.
2: Health officials said the cruise ship is due to proceed with 26 crew members to the Netherlands, where it will be disinfected.
5: At the moment, there is no sign that we are seeing the start of a larger outbreak. But of course, the situation could change. And given the long incubation period of the virus, it's possible we might see more cases in the coming weeks.
6: As far as we know, I think the passengers who disembarked have been located, and including one actually in the remotest place, and the UK had managed to reach through very difficult operations. And they're following up and also communicating with us. But they have the sovereignty, so we can't force them to take our protocols. We can only advise and recommend, but I hope they will follow the advice and the recommendations we're making. There was a lot of interaction actually with the passengers, and as you know, the incubation period is also 6 to 8 weeks. So because of the interaction while they were still in the ship, especially before they started taking some infectious prevention measures, because of the interaction, we would expect more cases.

0: clear.
1: Prime Minister, will you resign if Labour loses that?
2: That's after his party suffered dire local election results, following policy U-turns and political scandals.
3: I am delighted.
2: All as populist Nigel Farage's Reform Party made gains.
3: Outside.
2: Just 2 years after a landslide national election victory, Starmer has vowed to stay the course.
4: No, I'm not going to walk away.
2: And under Labour Party rules, to trigger a leadership challenge requires 20% of the party's lawmakers, that's 81, to unite behind a candidate. So far, no main potential rival has moved against him. But who might be waiting in the wings? One of the favourites to replace Starmer is popular Greater Manchester Mayor Andy Burnham. But he's not a Member of Parliament and would need to become one.
5: I'm not making any comment.
2: When a Manchester seat was up for grabs earlier this year, Starmer was blamed for blocking Burnham for standing. Labour lost the seat to the Greens, stoking that criticism. Another potential frontrunner, Angela Rayner, is in no position to mount a challenge either. Rayner is Starmer's former Deputy Prime Minister, but she has yet to fully resolve tax issues that prompted her resignation last year. Wes Streeting, currently Health Minister, is one of Starmer's most ambitious ministers. He has said he'd be keen on the top job, but like Starmer, he's tainted by the appointment of Peter Mandelson as Britain's ambassador to the United States. Streeting was close to Mandelson, who was sacked over his ties to the late sex offender Jeffrey Epstein. Energy Minister Ed Miliband is one of Starmer's most senior cabinet ministers, having already led the Labour Party. His reputation has been rehabilitated since he stood down as its leader.
6: Britain needs a Labour Party that can rebuild after this defeat.
2: But his record is still marked by Labour's loss of the 2015 election to the Conservatives, and he has ruled out another leadership bid. If Starmer departs in the coming weeks, Britain will be on its seventh prime minister in the past decade, the highest turnover rate in nearly two centuries, showing how increasingly hard to govern Britain has become.
7: More than 30 African leaders gathered for a summit with French President Emmanuel Macron in Kenya on Monday. Paris is seeking new deals and partnerships amid signs of fading influence in some of its former colonies on the continent.
8: So I think we have a common fight, a common battle together of investment, which is to build our strategic autonomy for Europe and Africa. And if we build it together, we will be much stronger.
7: Macron said Africa and France were equal partners with common objectives and announced that 23 billion euros, or $27 billion, of investments had been mobilized through the summit. The Africa Forward Summit is the first France has organized in an English-speaking nation, and it follows a series of setbacks in West Africa, where some leaders have cut back on security and commercial ties with their former colonial ruler. Beverly Ochieng is a senior analyst at Control Risks.
9: It does feel like a rebranding of how France is positioning itself on the continent. So it's moving away from some of its former colonial powers, security partners, towards countries where it has more of a cultural, a different footprint, and trying to expand and diversify, just the same as its former allies as expanding and diversifying.
7: France has traditionally held its closest African ties in its former colonies in the west and center of the continent, but is confronting rising anti-French sentiment. Coups since 2020 in Mali, Burkina Faso, and Niger brought to power military officers who expelled French troops and invited in Russian mercenaries. France also handed over control of its last major military facility in Senegal after its president said French bases were incompatible with the country's sovereignty.
10: Philippine lawmakers have overwhelmingly voted to impeach Vice President Sara Duterte for a second time, setting the stage for a trial in the Senate that could kill off her hopes for a 2028 presidential run. The 47-year-old is the current frontrunner to replace her ally-turned-foe, President Ferdinand Marcos Jr. Duterte has been accused of misusing public funds, accumulating unexplained wealth, and threatening the lives of President Marcos, his wife, and the former House Speaker. She denies those accusations, but the Senate must now convene a trial with its members as jurors. If convicted, she faces removal from office and a ban from politics. Impeachment. Duterte was previously impeached on the same grounds in 2025. That was struck down by the Supreme Court over a procedural flaw. Duterte is the highest-ranking official to be impeached in the Philippines after former President Joseph Estrada in 2000. His trial was aborted after prosecutors walked out, and Estrada stepped down not long after. The

0: Impeachment is the latest in a series of setbacks for the influential Duterte family. Duterte's father, former President Rodrigo Duterte, is awaiting trial at the International Criminal Court over a war on drugs that killed thousands of people during his 2016 to 2022 presidency.
1: Police say six bodies were found in a train boxcar in Laredo, Texas. A Union Pacific worker discovered them Sunday in a train yard at a remote location near the Mexican border. Police and firefighters later confirmed they had died. Several media reports said a local medical examiner believes that heat stroke may have led to their deaths. Authorities say there were no survivors and the investigation is ongoing. Police did not say where the individuals were from. Past instances of multiple deaths in train and tractor trailers not far from the U.S.-Mexico border have involved migrants, including a 2022 incident in which 53 people were found dead in an abandoned truck with malfunctioning air conditioning on the outskirts of San Antonio.

Netflix was sued on Monday by Texas Attorney General Ken Paxton, who accused the streaming company of spying on children and other consumers by collecting their data without consent and designing its platform to be addictive. Texas said Netflix has for years falsely represented to consumers that it did not collect or share user data, when it actually tracked and sold viewers' habits and preferences to commercial data brokers and advertising technology companies, making billions of dollars a year. The Los Gatos, California-based company was also accused of quietly using dark patterns to keep users watching, including an autoplay feature that starts a new show when a different show ends. Many companies, including social media and other businesses with strong online presences, are targets of lawsuits accusing them of quietly tracking users and selling the resulting data to third parties, who use the data for advertising. Texas's complaint quoted former Netflix chief executive Reed Hastings as saying in 2020, "We don't collect anything," as he sought to distinguish Netflix from Amazon.com, Facebook, and Google with regard to data collection. Netflix's endgame is simple and lucrative. Get children and families glued to the screen, harvest their data while they are stuck there, and then monetize the data for a handsome profit. According to Texas's complaint, filed in a state court in Collin County near Dallas. "When you watch Netflix, Netflix watches you," the complaint added. Paxton said Netflix's alleged surveillance violates the Texas Deceptive Trade Practices Act,

0: North Korea's capital is seeing something once rare on its streets: traffic jams. Recent footage and satellite images show a surge of cars in Pyongyang, from crowded boulevards to packed parking lots, as vehicle ownership quietly expands in one of the world's most isolated countries. Social media videos verified by Reuters capture traffic lines and rows of cars with yellow license plates, a sign of private ownership once nearly unheard of. Satellite imagery reveals the shift over time, with once empty parking areas now filled to capacity in key parts of the city. State media images show leader Kim Jong-un touring a new automotive service center, inspecting vehicles covered in silver cloth, underscoring the growing importance of the sector. But Lee Sang-yong, director of Seoul-based outlet Daily NK, says many of the cars are entering the country informally, often from China, flouting UN sanctions.
1: North Korea is in need of cars and currently acquiring them through smuggling from places like China. And it's fair to say those vehicles are now driving around Pyongyang.
0: Data on imports from China of related goods like tires also hints at rising demand. Lee says the change is being driven by rising ownership.
1: North Korea has amended its laws to allow individuals to own vehicles, and people are using this to make money, to promote to its citizens that North Korea is a civilized country. It appears to be actively expanding ventures

0: such as car rental businesses.
1: Researchers like Chung Yun Lee says the variety of cars is also growing.
2: In the past, you could point to a particular brand, but recently the vehicle types have become so diverse that it is hard to identify a single dominant brand.
1: A sign that even in North Korea, a car culture and its challenges is beginning to take hold.
3: China launched the Tianzhou 10 cargo spacecraft on Monday morning to deliver supplies to the Shenzhou 21 crew on board the Tiangong space station. The mission, which will last for a year, will mark China's 641 street transport mission upon completion. The spacecraft also brought samples of low-cost solar cells to the space station, with research data to be collected for supporting development of commercial aerospace, space computing power, and space photovoltaic industry. The solar cells will be used for conducting on-orbit experiments related to space particle irradiation, ultraviolet irradiation, and atomic oxygen environment. Also, these flexible encapsulated monocrystalline silicon cells are lighter in weight and have thinner profile compared to the gallium arsenide batteries currently dominant in aerospace. Tourists and locals who had gathered on Hainan Island for the event were full of praise for the Chinese government's space initiatives.
4: I was very happy to see the first time I saw the first time. 这就是我的最重要的感觉。

0: 반대쪽이 높고 반대쪽 들어가고.
1: South Korea's benchmark index opened higher on Tuesday as stocks continue to rise despite an apparent lack of progress in negotiations between Iran and the United States. The almost unstoppable KOSPI index in Seoul, which recoiled as it approached 8,000 points and dropped about 3.5%, pulling down other regional markets. The KOSPI was at 7,953.41, 1.68% higher than Monday's closing point shortly after the 9 a.m. opening. Seoul's index has seen recent record highs thanks to gains by Samsung Electronics, SK Hynix, and other tech stocks benefiting from AI. Elsewhere, Tokyo's Nikkei was bumpy, but gained about 0.6%. Markets are keeping a watchful eye on Trump's visit to China, which begins on Wednesday, with expectations low for either progress on Iran or on the trade front. Analysts say the rising use of semiconductors and artificial intelligence and high-performance computing will drive long-term growth, while even slight signs of easing tensions in the Middle East are supporting upward market movements.
2: We know each other well.

0: We discussed a broad range of issues. We discussed a very strong U.S.-Japan bilateral relationship. We discussed the U.S.-Japan investment program. We discussed critical minerals. We discussed President Trump's visit to Beijing. We both believe that excess volatility is undesirable, and we have been in close contact with the Ministry of Finance, and we will stay in close contact with them.
1: Nigeria's aviation sector faces heightened safety and operational concerns due to jet fuel supply shortages amid already soaring oil prices. The National Association of Aircraft Pilots and Engineers said the scarcity of jet fuel has triggered challenges such as flight delays and route adjustments. NAAP President Captain Bumi Ginde said ongoing fuel shortages were also pushing crews beyond planned limits as airlines struggle to manage schedules amid rising costs. This has increased fatigue among workers, which could potentially violate the industry's strict rest regulations. Local carrier Rano Air said this week that steep jet fuel prices had made some routes commercially unsustainable. Industry sources said other carriers have also begun rescheduling or canceling flights and cutting unprofitable routes. This comes at a difficult time for Nigeria's aviation sector, already strained by factors such as foreign exchange volatility, high aircraft maintenance costs, airport infrastructure constraints, and fuel price swings. Airlines last month also threatened to suspend operations over what they described as crippling and artificially inflated jet fuel prices. Nigeria's downstream petroleum regulator said fuel prices would not be capped, adding that any decisions on deregulated products would be formally communicated. The country's airline industry carries millions of passengers annually and plays a critical role in connecting cities where road travel is often slow or insecure.
2: The job they've done. Yeah, please.
3: Mr. President, are you going to suspend the federal gas tax?
2: I'm going to reduce until the... Let me tell you, as soon as this is over with Iran, as soon as it's over, you're going to see gasoline and oil drop like a rock. Going to be dropping down like a rock. I mean, already, look, just on the basis of... You know, things have happened. When it first came about, 20% of the oil came out of Hormuz. That's a lot. But, you know, with time, it's like they go into Texas, they go into Louisiana, they go into Alaska. It's sort of amazing, you know. It found its way. So a lot of people thought oil would go to $250, $300. It's not. I mean, today it's at less than $100. Think of that. Now, when this ends, you're going to see it drop like a rock.
3: How long are you going to suspend that tax?
4: People are definitely feeling pain at the pump, and so trying to help people out as best we can always seems like a good idea. To me, repeal of the gas tax is probably not our best way to do this. I think we should reflect on where the high gas prices came to begin with. This is a problem we created ourselves, and so there could be other ways to solve it. My chief worry is there's actually a lot of benefits to having the gas tax that funds a lot of infrastructure, highway infrastructure that we want to build. If we repeal it now, are we going to put it back on later? I'm worried that we're likely not, and so we lose a very important source of infrastructure funding. The immediate impact will be fairly small on gas prices. This is 18 cents, and so it's pretty small relative to what people are paying right now. It will help a bit at the pump, but the change will be small. It's like you have a water main leak at your house, and you're going to fix that water main leak. Instead of fixing the leak, you're going to try to mop it up with paper towels, and that's going to help a little bit. But you haven't fixed the leak, and now you have all these dirty paper towels to hold. And so you're just fundamentally not fixing the underlying problem.
5: Natalia Kukovinets has had to switch messaging apps repeatedly to stay in touch with her customers. The dog clothing entrepreneur is one of many small business operators in Russia struggling with the Kremlin's growing internet restrictions. Limits on popular apps like Telegram, tighter VPN controls, and mobile internet shutdowns have created serious problems for such companies. For Kukovinets Wagontail,

0: brand. Telegram was the only source of sales after Instagram was blocked in 2022 and WhatsApp in February. But that channel is under pressure too.
1: Now, with the Telegram ban, it has become harder to track incoming requests. It does not work without a VPN turned on, and notifications often do not come through. There are also problems with loading images. Moreover, some apps do not work properly when a VPN is on, while Telegram requires it. All of this leads to communication delays.
0: She is not alone in her troubles. Countless small businesses and self-employed Russians depend on messaging apps. Moscow restaurant Skrepka said a restrictions-linked glitch in April blocked online orders for its iced Easter cakes. Manager Daria Tatarina said a surge in orders crashed their Telegram bot for an hour. Customers could not load the QR codes needed to collect their cakes, which sparked angry complaints. This week, the Kremlin said it would not compensate businesses for losses caused by its recent mobile internet shutdowns in Moscow. President Vladimir Putin insists such restrictions are necessary for national security. There is no official data on the economic impacts of the various internet curbs, but a recent survey found that more than two-thirds of Russians believe the limits have made daily life harder. One Moscow property broker said messages were often delayed in the city center, slowing responses and making communication harder. He says the disruption causes inconvenience and leads both agents and clients to lose money. While the full economic cost of the restrictions is unclear, it seems unlikely that access to messaging apps will return to normal anytime soon.

0: Amel waved a Palestinian flag on Monday during Barcelona's open-top victory parade to celebrate winning La Liga. The political gesture came as tens of thousands of fans lined the streets to celebrate Barca's 29th Spanish League title, which the club secured with a 2-0 victory over bitter rivals Real Madrid in Sunday's El Clásico at the Camp Nou. Video clips circulated widely on social media showed the Spanish teenage sensation holding the flag aloft from the parade bus, drawing cheers from sections of the crowd. Barcelona has become a focal point for pro-Palestinian demonstrations since the latest phase of the Israel-Palestine conflict broke out in October 2023. Hosting regular rallies and serving as a departure point for aid flotillas headed toward Gaza. Reuters verified the location and the date when the footage was filmed from the metadata on the original files. Shai Gilgeous-Alexander scored 35 points. Chet Holmgren made a tie-breaking dunk with 32.8 seconds to play. And the Oklahoma City Thunder swept the Los Angeles Lakers out of the second round of the NBA playoffs with a 115-110 victory in Game 4. A.J. Mitchell scored 10 of his 28 points in the frantic final period as the Thunder overcame the Lakers' tenacious effort and improved to 8-0 in the playoffs with their toughest victory of the postseason. LeBron James had 24 points and 14 rebounds in the final game of the unprecedented 23rd season for the top scorer in NBA history. But he missed a driving bank shot with 20 seconds left that would have put the Lakers ahead. The 41-year-old James has repeatedly said he hasn't decided whether to play next season, so there was no ceremony or momentousness around this game. Instead, the Lakers desperately tried to extend their year, only to lose to Oklahoma City for the eighth time this season. Austin Reeves scored 27 points before missing a tying three-point attempt with 8 seconds left for the Lakers, who advanced one round farther than almost anybody expected after losing NBA scoring champion Luka Doncic and Reeves to significant injuries a month ago.
1: I mean, yeah.

0: you know, obviously didn't end how we wanted. But I feel like the last push we made, you know, in the end of regular season, we thought that we can compete for championship. I think we had a great team. We had great chemistry. And obviously playing with AR and Braun was an unbelievable experience. They're two great players. And it was really fun to share a court with them. I feel very comfortable, you know. I like living here. I like playing for the Lakers. It's one of the best organizations in the world. So just being a Laker, it means a lot to me. And, you know, like I said, I feel very good here. So there's nothing else to add to that.
1: Thanks, Luka.
0: Thank you.
2: No, I just told the guys, like, hey, I wasn't getting downhill like I had in game three. You know what I mean? And sure, yeah, I scored a lot of points, but just trying to find ways to get early offense. And the shots started to fall, but just kind of maintaining my stuff. And the biggest thing was just trying to just create advantages wherever I saw them for the group and, you know, not force things.
3: It's key. It's everything, especially against them. You know, they're a really good defensive team once they're set. But I think pace is speed. It's how fast we are, like getting the ball up the court. But pace is also understanding what the action that we're trying to run and guys getting to their spots faster. So our actions can, the first domino effect can happen earlier in the clock. That way we have time on the back end. So it's a combination of both things. And I think we did that, you know, earlier in the clock, you know, throughout the course of the entire game, which led to, you know, easy opportunities offensively.
4: It's unacceptable. It is. You know, we didn't do enough, obviously, to help ourselves, and I'll start there. But, you know, ever since we came to Cleveland, the whistle has changed. You know, there's no way that one guy on their team shoots more free throws than our team. You know, we're not a settle team. We're not a jump shooting team. You know, we drive the ball, attack the paint. You know, so what was done out there tonight, you know, it's frustrating. But, you know, we can't allow that to be the reason why, because we didn't play well enough and play to the best of our capabilities. But again, you look at the foul count, you look at the disparity, and that's hard to overcome. And you wonder, you know, the reason why.
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sponsored by Halkbank. Every story is part of a bigger picture. This is a global conversation, live and unfiltered. The defining issues of our age, the decisions that shape debate, every story counts. A fast-changing world told through stories that endure, events that define economies, societies, and political landscapes. A-News. 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

onwards, and I would like to describe the point of the way.

0: The fragile ceasefire between the U.S. and Iran is once again under pressure. That's after U.S. President Donald Trump on Monday rejected Tehran's latest response to a U.S. proposal to end the war.
1: After reading that piece of garbage they sent us, I didn't even finish reading it. I said, I'm not going to waste my time reading it. I would say it's one of the weakest right now. It's on life support.
0: The U.S. wants fighting to stop first, before moving on to negotiations on more complex issues like Iran's nuclear program. But Tehran is pushing back, calling for an end to the conflict across the region, including Lebanon, where Israel is fighting Iran-backed Hezbollah. It's also demanding compensation for war damages, an end to the U.S. naval blockade, guarantees against further attacks, and a return to freely exporting its oil. Traffic through the Strait of Hormuz shipping route has dropped to a trickle amid the threat of Iranian attacks, and a disruption is rippling through global markets. Oil prices have jumped back above $100 a barrel in recent days as peace hopes faded. Washington on Monday piled on pressure, announcing new sanctions against Iran's oil shipments to China. But in the U.S., public support is slipping. A new Reuters Ipsos poll shows most Americans feel the president has not clearly explained the war's goals. Now the focus turns to Trump's expected meeting with Chinese leader Xi Jinping this week. The U.S. president has been leaning on Beijing to use its influence to push Tehran towards a deal.
2: Both parties want the war to stop. They want the Strait of Hormuz to be opened, and they want the nuclear files to be resolved in some way. These are the intentions both sides have expressed. Now the problem is, how can we find a solution with the right prioritization and wording so that both sides can accept it? Preventing the Strait of Hormuz from being used as a weapon is extremely important not only for regional security and stability, but also for the global economy.
3: The role that Pakistan is playing is very important and critical for the entire region and for the world, and for, as His Excellency Brother Hakan just mentioned, that this crisis is not only affecting the region, but it's affecting everything in the globe, which is basically the energy security, the freedom of navigation, setting new precedents for things that are were not acceptable and will never be acceptable for our countries. Both Qatar and Turkey are coordinating the efforts and supporting the Pakistani diplomacy in reaching a resolution as soon as possible.
4: We did not demand any concessions. The only thing we demanded was Iran's legitimate rights. I leave the judgment to you and to our people as to whether Iran's demand for ending the war in the region, Iran's demand for stopping maritime piracy against Iranian ships, what they have labeled a naval blockade, and Iran's demand for the release of assets belonging to the Iranian people, which for years have been unjustly frozen in foreign banks because of American pressure, are these excessive demands? Is our proposal for safe passage through the Strait of Hormuz an excessive demand? Is an important issue such as establishing security and peace throughout the entire region, including Lebanon, an irresponsible demand? Therefore, everything that we proposed in our text consisted of reasonable demands, responsible proposals, and generous suggestions, not only for Iran's national interests, but also for the good, stability, and security of the entire region and the world. However, unfortunately, the American side still insists on its one-sided views and unreasonable demands based on mindsets that are largely shaped by the Zionist regime.
5: The The United Kingdom and France will host a multinational defense ministers meeting on Tuesday to discuss plans for restoring shipping in the Strait of Hormuz, according to a statement by the UK Ministry of Defense on Monday. According to the statement, UK Defense Secretary John Healey will co-chair the online meeting with his French counterpart minister, Catherine Vautrin, with representatives from more than 40 countries participating. This marks the first ministerial-level meeting for this multinational operation. According to a report by Bloomberg on Monday, participating countries are expected to discuss issues such as providing mine clearing, escort, and air patrol capabilities. This will be the third meeting of the so-called multinational escort operation in the Strait of Hormuz, led by France and the UK. Macron described the escort mission as neutral in nature and independent of the warring parties, saying that Europe would play its due role in regional hotspot issues such as the freedom of navigation in the Strait of Hormuz.

0: I think that we need to have more defense industrial production. So that's the most important. We need to talk about more production, more weapon systems, more ammunition, because we're lacking, and there's a big problem. So we need to have more industrial cooperation and more output. And then the results have to come. And then second, the most important, of course, we have to stop fighting within the alliance. Yes, I know that that we're 80 years, we have a marriage of 8 years. NATO is an old alliance, but sometimes you have fights within your marriage, of course, that can happen. Now we have a, like, more like a marriage crisis, but we have to really find a way out and stop fighting and in public and in the media. I think that we have to have dialogue on an adult way, trying really to find a solution. It's true, we need to hear. We're partners, we're allies, we're friends, and we need one each other. Turkey needs the European Union as well, so we need each other. And by cooperation, by working together, by economic trade, having more export, having more collaboration, having more deals, business deals, then we will have more people happy and more revenue. You engaged, you modernized, you adapt, you have now new doctrines, working on drone technology, working on AI, working on innovation, R&D, all the time. And that is what we need to do. So we need to copy your model. Your model is great.
1: The Israel Defense Forces targeted two Palestinian friends while they were walking in an area in the Netzarim corridor in the central Gaza Strip that had reportedly been described as a safe zone. Israeli forces also prevented the recovery of their bodies for 2 days after the attack. The bodies of the two Palestinians killed in the strike were finally transferred to Al-Aqsa Martyrs Hospital in Deir al-Bala after remaining at the site where they were killed for 2 days. Eyewitness Abdullah al-Jatli said the two men were targeted in an area considered safe and inhabited by civilians. Since the moment they were shot, we were not allowed to retrieve them. We contacted the authorities, but it kept being delayed. In the end, we reached them through our own efforts while risking our lives, he said. According to reports, 854 Palestinians have been killed in Israeli attacks across the Gaza Strip during the 7 months since the ceasefire came into effect on October 10, 2025. Despite the ceasefire, the Israeli military continues to carry out attacks across the Gaza Strip.
2: Thirteen days ago, Israel committed yet another crime, one among many war crimes. It abducted 181 people who were part of a humanitarian mission heading to Gaza, but who at that moment were on their way to Greece to escape a storm, and placed those people under 2 days of violations, with several of them subjected to assaults and torture aboard a military vessel. During those 10 days that we remained there, myself and Saif, a Spaniard, and a Swede of Palestinian origin, during those 10 days, we witnessed torture, we were victims of all kinds of violations. But even that does not compare to what our Palestinian brothers and sisters were going through in the cells next to ours. These 2 years and 7 months of the escalating genocide against the Palestinian people have so deeply eroded international law and the rules of coexistence in the world that they gave Donald Trump the idea that he could do whatever he wanted, attacking other countries, Iran, Yemen, Iraq. Israel attacking Lebanon once again, as it has so many times before. Trump attacking Venezuela, kidnapping a president and a first lady, creating a naval blockade against Cuba, threatening Brazil, Mexico, Colombia, and any other country that tries to preserve what every nation should have, which is sovereignty and self-determination for its people.
1: The IHH Humanitarian Relief Foundation organized a mass wedding ceremony in Gaza City, where 50 couples, including orphans who had been under the foundation's care since childhood, got married. The ceremony, held in western Gaza City, was attended by brides and grooms, their families, and many children. Despite the severe humanitarian conditions caused by ongoing Israeli attacks, the event carried messages of joy and solidarity. Speaking to reporters, IHH's Gaza representative Ashraf Yilmaz said that the orphans participating in the ceremony had been supported by the foundation for many years. We provided sponsorship support to these young people for years. We took care of their education, health, and future, Yilmaz said, emphasizing that IHH not only offered financial assistance, but also maintained close personal support for the orphans. Yilmaz stated that the project marked a new chapter in the lives of the young couples, saying, "Now we are at the first stage of helping them build their own families. Through this project, we are supporting 50 couples." He added that the mass wedding organization was supported by the Dowry Foundation, together with IHH, and thanked the foundation's management, staff, and supporters. Palestinian resident Jamal Husu, whose grandson was among the grooms, said that he had lost most of his family during the war. Husu explained that his grandson lost 8 family members, including his father, uncle, and siblings, and was the only surviving member of the family after the attacks. He also said his grandson suffered injuries to his hand during the attacks, adding, "Because of the pain inside him, he constantly isolates himself. Today we are trying to bring him at least a little happiness." The groom, Mohammed Hassou, who also lost his family in the war, said, "I lost my entire family on October 12th. I am the only survivor." He explained that he was wounded in the attacks and underwent long-term treatment in the hospital, but his recovery process was left incomplete due to the war conditions. Despite the suffering they endured, Husu said they were still trying to find moments of happiness. "There is pain, there are wounds and losses, but we are still trying to continue living," he said.

0: Good afternoon, everybody. Welcome to our press conference.
1: But we have also seen the surge of settler violence in West Bank. Today, we reached a political agreement to sanction Israeli extremist settlers and entities. This goes together with new sanctions on leading Hamas figures. This means that we move from the political deadlock that was there for a long time. Violence and extremism carry consequences. Yes, it is true that many member states want more. There are also many member states who don't want more. This is where we are. But I'm happy that we were able to put sanctions on the violent settlers and agree on that today, because it has been on the table for quite some time. Mm-hmm. Thank you.
2: President Donald Trump travels to Beijing this week, marking the first visit to China by a U.S. president in nearly a decade, the last one by Trump. As Trump and Chinese President Xi Jinping get ready to meet, both countries have said that the relationship has been relatively stable, and they want to keep it that way. But there are still some issues unresolved. For example, trade tensions persist. And although it's possible there's going to be an extended truce, some experts think that the broader conflict is far from over. Technology is another sticking point, with the US limiting exports of advanced chips to China. Taiwan is still the most sensitive issue, with Beijing calling the biggest risk to the relationship. But the White House has said that it doesn't expect a change in the U.S. policy. The war in Iran is also on the agenda, with Washington urging China to use its influence over Tehran. But overall, analysts don't expect any major breakthroughs at the end of the summit.
3: This meeting between Trump and Xi is incredibly important at this time, because not only because of the bilateral relationship between the United States and China, because of the war in Iran as well. Both China and the United States obviously have an enormous amount to play into this war in Iran. Iran and China is one of the largest and most important economic relations Iran has. And of course, China is one of the most important players for the global economy. And a global recession, which would come from a prolonged closure of the Strait of Hormuz, would dramatically affect both China and the United States. So obviously, the war in Iran will be probably a large portion of the conversation, just because it's a huge monkey wrench in the global economy. And again, China has a huge role to play in sort of potentially swaying Iran in ways that we simply don't, because we don't have the economic leverage over Iran that we do because of the sanctions on Iran. I would say that, you know, again, Iranian exports of oil to China are obviously important, but oil markets, in some sense, you know, oil is a commodity. Oil goes to the highest bidder. So in some sense, if China is willing to pay for higher prices of oil from other parties, they'll be insulated from this. In addition to that, you know, China has built up massive stores of oil. So they are among other parties, they're one of the more insulated to this type of shock than anybody else. The Taiwan issue is enormous for both sides. I mean, of course, from the Chinese side, it is part of China. This is, you know, an enormous issue. And from the U.S. side, it is both a close partner. It is where the 90 or 95% of the most advanced semiconductors come out of. It's a democracy, and it is a sort of, you know, a key pillar in the first island chain. So from both sides, this is a both huge economic and strategic issue. I really don't think that this is on the agenda in large, or I think the U.S. side would very much not want this to be on the agenda for these discussions. I think that much like China has slowly over time tried to change the status quo in the South China Sea and other areas, I think they'll try to use this as an area to slowly change the status quo, try to get the U.S. to change verbiage, change decisions around weapon sales.
4: bomb rigged to a rickshaw exploded in a bazaar in northwest Pakistan on Tuesday, killing at least 9 people and wounding more than 24 others, police said, in the latest sign of escalating violence in the region bordering Afghanistan. The attack took place in Laki Marwat, a district in Khyber Pakhtunkhwa province, local police chief Azmat Ullah said. He said that 2 traffic police officers and a woman were among those killed.
5: बस ये आवाज जो मैंने जैसा भी किया है तो हमने ब्लास्ट की आवाज सुना है और चाय के कप मैंने छोड़ दिए और सीधा भाग करके मैं यहां पहुंचा उस लोगों के पास जो आज धमाके में अल्लाह ताला उसको सबको सेहत दे दे.
4: The latest attack came days after 15 police officers were killed in a suicide bombing and gun assault on a security post in the nearby Banu district, prompting Islamabad to summon a senior Afghan diplomat to lodge a formal complaint. Pakistan blamed the late Saturday attack on the TTP. Pakistani authorities have long accused Afghanistan's Taliban government of sheltering TTP militants. Kabul has denied the allegation, saying it doesn't allow militants to use Afghan soil to launch attacks against other countries. Tensions between Pakistan and Afghanistan have persisted, including fighting that has killed hundreds of people since late February. In early April, the 2 sides held peace talks mediated by China.
6: The past few weeks have been extremely challenging to us all.
7: The captain of the cruise ship hit by an outbreak of the Hanta virus thanked the passengers and crew on Monday, as the last of those on board disembarked.
6: As a captain of Hondius, my job is to lead my crew, take care of my guests, and see the ship safely to port. And our responsibility does not end there, does not end with our arrival in the Canaries.
7: The last passengers were taken off the NV Hondius and were due to fly to the Netherlands to quarantine. It marks an end to the complex evacuation operation, overseen by the World Health Organization a day earlier. It said on Monday there were now 9 reported cases, of which 7 had been confirmed as Andes virus, a type of Hanta virus. 3 people have died since the start of the outbreak. Since the ship docked in the Canary Islands on Sunday, 2 more people have tested positive. That includes a French passenger whose condition is deteriorating, according to French authorities. The U.S. Department of Health and Human Services said 18 Americans were repatriated. The majority were brought to Nebraska, including 1 passenger who tested positive, who is currently in a biocontainment unit. 2 others were brought to Atlanta, including 1 who is experiencing symptoms. U.S. health officials said the risk to the general public remains very low.
8: And let me be clear, let me be crystal clear, the risk of Hanta virus to the general public remains very, very low. The Andes variant of this virus does not spread easily, and it requires prolonged close contact with someone who is already symptomatic.
7: Spain's health minister Monica Garcia said every passenger is being monitored daily.
9: The fact that some people are testing positive is part of the natural course of the disease or the infection itself. We are talking about a ship whose passengers have been in contact with many people over the course of several weeks. Some have died, and some have tested positive.
10: Personas en cuarentena.
9: That is why we are going to keep people in quarantine for 42 days, as recommended by epidemiological and scientific guidelines, so that we can monitor and track each and every one of them.
7: Health officials said the cruise ship is due to proceed with 26 crew members to the Netherlands, where it will be disinfected.
11: At the moment, there is no sign that we are seeing the start of a larger outbreak. But of course, the situation could change. And given the long incubation period of the virus, it's possible we might see more cases in the coming weeks.
12: As far as we know, I think the passengers who disembarked have been located, and including one actually in the remotest place, and the UK had managed to reach through very difficult operations. And they're following up and also communicating with us. But they have the sovereignty, so we can't force them to take our protocols. We can only advise and recommend, but I hope they will follow the advice and the recommendations we're making. There was a lot of interaction actually with the passengers, and as you know, the incubation period is also 6 to 8 weeks. So because of the interaction while they were still in the ship, especially before they started taking some infectious prevention measures, because of the interaction, we would expect more cases.

0: growing number of lawmakers from Britain's ruling Labour Party have turned on British Prime Minister Keir Starmer.
1: Prime Minister, will you resign if Labour loses that?
0: That's after his party suffered dire local election results, following policy U-turns and political scandals.
2: I am delighted.
0: All as populist Nigel Farage's Reform Party made gains.
2: Outside.
0: Just 2 years after a landslide national election victory, Starmer has vowed to stay the course.
3: No, I'm not going to walk away.
0: And under Labour Party rules, to trigger a leadership challenge requires 20% of the party's lawmakers, that's 81, to unite behind a candidate. So far, no main potential rival has moved against him. But who might be waiting in the wings? One of the favourites to replace Starmer is popular Greater Manchester Mayor Andy Burnham. But he's not a Member of Parliament and would need to become one.
4: I'm not making any
0: When a Manchester seat was up for grabs earlier this year, Starmer was blamed for blocking Burnham for standing. Labour lost the seat to the Greens, stoking that criticism. Another potential frontrunner, Angela Rayner, is in no position to mount a challenge either. Rayner is Starmer's former Deputy Prime Minister, but she has yet to fully resolve tax issues that prompted her resignation last year. Wes Streeting, currently Health Minister, is one of Starmer's most ambitious ministers. He has said he'd be keen on the top job, but like Starmer, he's tainted by the appointment of Peter Mandelson as Britain's ambassador to the United States. Streeting was close to Mandelson, who was sacked over his ties to the late sex offender Jeffrey Epstein. Energy Minister Ed Miliband is one of Starmer's most senior cabinet ministers, having already led the Labour Party. His reputation has been rehabilitated since he stood down as its leader.
5: Britain needs a Labour Party that can rebuild after this defeat.
0: But his record is still marked by Labour's loss of the 2015 election to the Conservatives, and he has ruled out another leadership bid. If Starmer departs in the coming weeks, Britain will be on its seventh prime minister in the past decade, the highest turnover rate in nearly two centuries, showing how increasingly hard to govern Britain has become.
6: More than 30 African leaders gathered for a summit with French President Emmanuel Macron in Kenya on Monday. Paris is seeking new deals and partnerships amid signs of fading influence in some of its former colonies on the continent.
7: So I think we have a common fight, a common battle together of investment, which is to build our strategic autonomy for Europe and Africa. And if we build it together, we will be much stronger.
6: Macron said Africa and France were equal partners with common objectives and announced that 23 billion euros, or $27 billion, of investments had been mobilized through the summit. The Africa Forward Summit is the first France has organized in an English-speaking nation, and it follows a series of setbacks in West Africa, where some leaders have cut back on security and commercial ties with their former colonial ruler. Beverly Ochieng is a senior analyst at Control Risks.
8: It does feel like a rebranding of how France is positioning itself on the continent. So it's moving away from some of its former colonial powers, security partners, towards countries where it has more of a cultural, a different footprint, and trying to expand and diversify, just the same as its former allies as expanding and diversifying.
6: France has traditionally held its closest African ties in its former colonies in the west and center of the continent, but is confronting rising anti-French sentiment. Coups since 2020 in Mali, Burkina Faso, and Niger brought to power military officers who expelled French troops and invited in Russian mercenaries. France also handed over control of its last major military facility in Senegal after its president said French bases were incompatible with the country's sovereignty.
9: Philippine lawmakers have overwhelmingly voted to impeach Vice President Sara Duterte for a second time, setting the stage for a trial in the Senate that could kill off her hopes for a 2028 presidential run. The 47-year-old is the current frontrunner to replace her ally-turned-foe, President Ferdinand Marcos Jr. Duterte has been accused of misusing public funds, accumulating unexplained wealth, and threatening the lives of President Marcos, his wife, and the former House Speaker. She denies those accusations, but the Senate must now convene a trial with its members as jurors. If convicted, she faces removal from office and a ban from politics. Duterte was previously impeached on the same grounds in 2025. That was struck down by the Supreme Court over a procedural flaw. Duterte is the highest ranking official to be impeached in the Philippines after former President Joseph Estrada in 2000. His trial was aborted after prosecutors walked out and Estrada stepped down not long after. The impeachment is the latest in a series of setbacks for the influential Duterte family. Duterte's father, former President Rodrigo Duterte, is awaiting trial at the International Criminal Court over a war on drugs that killed thousands of people during his 2016 to 2022 presidency.
4: Police say six bodies were found in a train boxcar in Laredo, Texas. A Union Pacific worker discovered them Sunday in a train yard at a remote location near the Mexican border. Police and firefighters later confirmed they had died. Several media reports said a local medical examiner believes that heat stroke may have led to their deaths. Authorities say there were no survivors and the investigation is ongoing. Police did not say where the individuals were from. Past instances of multiple deaths in train and tractor trailers not far from the U.S.-Mexico border have involved migrants, including a 2022 incident in which 53 people were found dead in an abandoned truck with malfunctioning air conditioning on the outskirts of San Antonio.

Netflix was sued on Monday by Texas Attorney General Ken Paxton, who accused the streaming company of spying on children and other consumers by collecting their data without consent and designing its platform to be addictive. Texas said Netflix has for years falsely represented to consumers that it did not collect or share user data, when it actually tracked and sold viewers' habits and preferences to commercial data brokers and advertising technology companies, making billions of dollars a year. The Los Gatos, California-based company was also accused of quietly using dark patterns to keep users watching, including an autoplay feature that starts a new show when a different show ends. Many companies, including social media and other businesses with strong online presences, are targets of lawsuits accusing them of quietly tracking users and selling the resulting data to third parties, who use the data for advertising. Texas's complaint quoted former Netflix chief executive Reed Hastings as saying in 2020, "We don't collect anything," as he sought to distinguish Netflix from Amazon.com, Facebook, and Google with regard to data collection. Netflix's endgame is simple and lucrative. Get children and families glued to the screen, harvest their data while they are stuck there, and then monetize the data for a handsome profit. According to Texas's complaint, filed in a state court in Collin County near Dallas. "When you watch Netflix, Netflix watches you," the complaint added. Paxton said Netflix's alleged surveillance violates the Texas Deceptive Trade Practices Act,

0: North Korea's capital is seeing something once rare on its streets: traffic jams. Recent footage and satellite images show a surge of cars in Pyongyang, from crowded boulevards to packed parking lots, as vehicle ownership quietly expands in one of the world's most isolated countries. Social media videos verified by Reuters capture traffic lines and rows of cars with yellow license plates, a sign of private ownership once nearly unheard of. Satellite imagery reveals the shift over time, with once empty parking areas now filled to capacity in key parts of the city. State media images show leader Kim Jong-un touring a new automotive service center, inspecting vehicles covered in silver cloth, underscoring the growing importance of the sector. But Lee Sang-yong, director of Seoul-based outlet Daily NK, says many of the cars are entering the country informally, often from China, flouting UN sanctions.
1: North Korea is in need of cars and currently acquiring them through smuggling from places like China. And it's fair to say those vehicles are now driving around Pyongyang.
0: Data on imports from China of related goods like tires also hints at rising demand. Lee says the change is being driven by rising ownership.
1: North Korea has amended its laws to allow individuals to own vehicles, and people are using this to make money, to promote to its citizens that North Korea is a civilized country. It appears to be actively expanding ventures such as car rental businesses.
0: Researchers like Chung Yun Lee says the variety of cars is also growing.
2: In the past, you could point to a particular brand, but recently the vehicle types have become so diverse that it is hard to identify a single dominant brand.
0: A sign that even in North Korea, a car culture and its challenges is beginning to take hold.
3: China launched the Tianzhou 10 cargo spacecraft on Monday morning to deliver supplies to the Shenzhou 21 crew on board the Tiangong space station. The mission, which will last for a year, will mark China's 641 street transport mission upon completion. The spacecraft also brought samples of low-cost solar cells to the space station, with research data to be collected for supporting development of commercial aerospace, space computing power, and space photovoltaic industry. The solar cells will be used for conducting on-orbit experiments related to space particle irradiation, ultraviolet irradiation, and atomic oxygen environment. Also, these flexible encapsulated monocrystalline silicon cells are lighter in weight and have thinner profile compared to the gallium arsenide batteries currently dominant in aerospace. Tourists and locals who had gathered on Hainan Island for the event were full of praise for the Chinese government's space initiatives.
4: For this, фанці лайда шаховодівши чедала воман за ца і дітю да да жінлейк і дзо і га вайда да шіцін дзво кай син вайла фаджан да джунго да хантхен єо хай нан ши і га цимао ганг сой ши дешен йо хао да годя є кей за джер фаджан да шан є хантхен да єо чадівши воду цур цур цур яо да гай.

0: South Korea's benchmark index opened higher on Tuesday as stocks continue to rise despite an apparent lack of progress in negotiations between Iran and the United States. The almost unstoppable KOSPI index in Seoul, which recoiled as it approached 8,000 points and dropped about 3.5%, pulling down other regional markets. The KOSPI was at 7,953.41, 1.68% higher than Monday's closing point shortly after the 9 a.m. opening. Seoul's index has seen recent record highs thanks to gains by Samsung Electronics, SK Hynix, and other tech stocks benefiting from AI. Elsewhere, Tokyo's Nikkei was bumpy, but gained about 0.6%. Markets are keeping a watchful eye on Trump's visit to China, which begins on Wednesday, with expectations low for either progress on Iran or on the trade front. Analysts say the rising use of semiconductors and artificial intelligence and high-performance computing will drive long-term growth, while even slight signs of easing tensions in the Middle East are supporting upward market movements.
1: We know each other well.
2: We discussed a broad range of issues. We discussed a very strong U.S.-Japan bilateral relationship. We discussed the U.S.-Japan investment program. We discussed critical minerals. We discussed President Trump's visit to Beijing. We both believe that excess volatility is undesirable, and we have been in close contact with the Ministry of Finance, and we will stay in close contact with them.
3: Nigeria's aviation sector faces heightened safety and operational concerns due to jet fuel supply shortages amid already soaring oil prices. The National Association of Aircraft Pilots and Engineers said the scarcity of jet fuel has triggered challenges such as flight delays and route adjustments. NAAP President Captain Bumi Ginde said ongoing fuel shortages were also pushing crews beyond planned limits as airlines struggle to manage schedules amid rising costs. This has increased fatigue among workers, which could potentially violate the industry's strict rest regulations. Local carrier Rano Air said this week that steep jet fuel prices had made some routes commercially unsustainable. Industry sources said other carriers have also begun rescheduling or canceling flights and cutting unprofitable routes. This comes at a difficult time for Nigeria's aviation sector, already strained by factors such as foreign exchange volatility, high aircraft maintenance costs, airport infrastructure constraints, and fuel price swings. Airlines last month also threatened to suspend operations over what they described as crippling and artificially inflated jet fuel prices. Nigeria's downstream petroleum regulator said fuel prices would not be capped, adding that any decisions on deregulated products would be formally communicated. The country's airline industry carries millions of passengers annually and plays a critical role in connecting cities where road travel is often slow or insecure.
4: The job they've done. Yeah, please.
5: Mr. President, are you going to suspend the federal gas tax?
4: I'm going to reduce until the... Let me tell you, as soon as this is over with Iran, as soon as it's over, you're going to see gasoline and oil drop like a rock. Going to be dropping down like a rock. I mean, already, look, just on the basis of... You know, things have happened. When it first came about, 20% of the oil came out of Hormuz. That's a lot. But, you know, with time, it's like they go into Texas, they go into Louisiana, they go into Alaska. It's sort of amazing, you know, it found its way. So a lot of people thought oil would go to $250, $300. It's not. I mean, today it's at less than $100. Think of that. Now, when this ends, you're going to see it drop like a rock.
5: How long are you going to suspend that tax?
6: People are definitely feeling pain at the pump, and so trying to help people out as best we can always seems like a good idea. To me, repeal of the gas tax is probably not our best way to do this. I think we should reflect on where the high gas prices came to begin with. This is a problem we created ourselves. And so there could be other ways to solve it. My chief worry is there's actually a lot of benefits to having the gas tax that funds a lot of infrastructure, highway infrastructure that we want to build. If we repeal it now, are we going to put it back on later? I'm worried that we're likely not. And so we lose a very important source of infrastructure funding. The immediate impact will be fairly small on gas prices. This is 18 cents, and so it's pretty small relative to what people are paying right now. It will help a bit at the pump, but the change will be small. It's like you have a water main leak at your house, and you're going to fix that water main leak. Instead of fixing the leak, you're going to try to mop it up with paper towels, and that's going to help a little bit, but you haven't fixed the leak, and now you have all these dirty paper towels to hold. And so you're just fundamentally not fixing the underlying problem.
7: Natalia Kukovinets has had to switch messaging apps repeatedly to stay in touch with her customers. The dog clothing entrepreneur is one of many small business operators in Russia struggling with the Kremlin's growing internet restrictions. Limits on popular apps like Telegram, tighter VPN controls, and mobile internet shutdowns have created serious problems for such companies. For Kukovinets Wagon Tails brand, Telegram was the only source of sales after Instagram was blocked in 2022 and WhatsApp in February. But that channel is under pressure too.
8: Now, with the Telegram ban, it has become harder to track incoming requests. It does not work without a VPN turned on, and notifications often do not come through. There are also problems with loading images. Moreover, some apps do not work properly when a VPN is on, while Telegram requires it. All of this leads to communication delays.
7: She is not alone in her troubles. Countless small businesses and self-employed

restrictions depend on messaging apps. Moscow restaurant Skrepka said a restrictions-linked glitch in April blocked online orders for its iced Easter cakes. Manager Daria Tetarina said a surge in orders crashed their Telegram bot for an hour. Customers could not load the QR codes needed to collect their cakes, which sparked angry complaints. This week, the Kremlin said it would not compensate businesses for losses caused by its recent mobile internet shutdowns in Moscow. President Vladimir Putin insists such restrictions are necessary for national security. There is no official data on the economic impacts of the various internet curbs, but a recent survey found that more than two-thirds of Russians believe the limits have made daily life harder. One Moscow property broker said messages were often delayed in the city center, slowing responses and making communication harder. He says the disruption causes inconvenience and leads both agents and clients to lose money. While the full economic cost of the restrictions is unclear, it seems unlikely that access to messaging apps will return to normal anytime soon.

0: Amel waved a Palestinian flag on Monday during Barcelona's open-top victory parade to celebrate winning La Liga. The political gesture came as tens of thousands of fans lined the streets to celebrate Barca's 29th Spanish League title, which the club secured with a 2-0 victory over bitter rivals Real Madrid in Sunday's El Clásico at the Camp Nou. Video clips circulated widely on social media showed the Spanish teenage sensation holding the flag aloft from the parade bus, drawing cheers from sections of the crowd. Barcelona has become a focal point for pro-Palestinian demonstrations since the latest phase of the Israel-Palestine conflict broke out in October 2023. Hosting regular rallies and serving as a departure point for aid flotillas headed toward Gaza. Reuters verified the location and the date when the footage was filmed from the metadata on the original files. Shai Gilgeous-Alexander scored 35 points. Chet Holmgren made a tie-breaking dunk with 32.8 seconds to play. And the Oklahoma City Thunder swept the Los Angeles Lakers out of the second round of the NBA playoffs with a 115-110 victory in Game 4. A.J. Mitchell scored 10 of his 28 points in the frantic final period as the Thunder overcame the Lakers' tenacious effort and improved to 8-0 in the playoffs with their toughest victory of the postseason. LeBron James had 24 points and 14 rebounds in the final game of the unprecedented 23rd season for the top scorer in NBA history. But he missed a driving bank shot with 20 seconds left that would have put the Lakers ahead. The 41-year-old James has repeatedly said he hasn't decided whether to play next season, so there was no ceremony or momentousness around this game. Instead, the Lakers desperately tried to extend their year, only to lose to Oklahoma City for the eighth time this season. Austin Reeves scored 27 points before missing a tying three-point attempt with 8 seconds left for the Lakers, who advanced one round farther than almost anybody expected after losing NBA scoring champion Luka Doncic and Reeves to significant injuries a month ago.
1: I mean, yeah, it's very frustrating. I know some people wanted me back, but obviously I wasn't close to clearing. You know, there was some stuff in the media that went out that wasn't true. Nobody of those people, you know, saw my MRIs, no nothing, so it wasn't really true. If I could be out there, I would be 100%. Everybody in that room knows that. But, you know, it's been really tough. Like I said, this is the best time to play basketball. I was sad not to be able to help my team. Honestly, I think this season

0: else to add to that.
1: Thanks, Luca.
0: Thank you.
2: No, I just told the guys, like, hey, I wasn't getting downhill like I had in game three. You know what I mean? And sure, yeah, I scored a lot of points, but just trying to find ways to get early offense. And the shots started to fall, but just kind of maintaining my stuff. And the biggest thing was just trying to just create advantages wherever I saw them for the group and, you know, not force things.
3: It's key. It's everything, especially against them. You know, they're a really good defensive team once they're set. But I think pace is speed. It's how fast we are, like getting the ball up the court. But pace is also understanding what the action that we're trying to run and guys getting to their spots faster. So our actions can, the first domino effect can happen earlier in the clock. That way we have time on the back end. So it's a combination of both things. And I think we did that, you know, earlier in the clock, you know, throughout the course of the entire game, which led to, you know, easy opportunities offensively.
4: It's unacceptable. It is. You know, we didn't do enough, obviously, to help ourselves, and I'll start there. But, you know, ever since we came to Cleveland, the whistle has changed. You know, there's no way that one guy on their team shoots more free throws than our team. You know, we're not a settled team. We're not a jump shooting team. You know, we drive the ball, attack the paint. You know, so what was done out there tonight, you know, it's frustrating. But, you know, we can't allow that to be the reason why, because we didn't play well enough and play to the best of our capabilities. But again, you look at the foul count, you look at the disparity, and that's hard to overcome. And you wonder, you know, the reason why.
5: Sponsored by Holly.

0: Welcome to A News. I'm Omer Taslim. You're watching Turkey's Diplomacy. Why I say that this is a very significant visit,
1: it can be incredibly helpful.
0: Palestinians from the Gaza Strip.
2: Why those humanitarian aid still stuck?
3: If we put Daesh aside, is this the end of Netanyahu?
1: So many chefs in the kitchen.
4: The end of sanctions.

0: The fragile ceasefire between the U.S. and Iran is once again under pressure. That's after U.S. President Donald Trump on Monday rejected Tehran's latest response to a U.S. proposal to end the war.
1: After reading that piece of garbage they sent us, I didn't even finish reading it. I said, I'm not going to waste my time reading it. I would say it's one of the weakest right now. It's on life support.
0: The U.S. wants fighting to stop first, before moving on to negotiations on more complex issues like Iran's nuclear program. But Tehran is pushing back, calling for an end to the conflict across the region, including Lebanon, where Israel is fighting Iran-backed Hezbollah. It's also demanding compensation for war damages, an end to the U.S. naval blockade, guarantees against further attacks, and a return to freely exporting its oil. Traffic through the Strait of Hormuz shipping route has dropped to a trickle amid the threat of Iranian attacks, and a disruption is rippling through global markets. Oil prices have jumped back above $100 a barrel in recent days as peace hopes faded. Washington on Monday piled on pressure, announcing new sanctions against Iran's oil shipments to China. But in the U.S., public support is slipping. A new Reuters Ipsos poll shows most Americans feel the president has not clearly explained the war's goals. Now the focus turns to Trump's expected meeting with Chinese leader Xi Jinping this week. The U.S. president has been leaning on Beijing to use its influence to push Tehran towards a deal.
2: Both parties want the war to stop. They want the Strait of Hormuz to be opened, and they want the nuclear files to be resolved in some way. These are the intentions both sides have expressed. Now the problem is, how can we find a solution with the right prioritization and wording so that both sides can accept it? Preventing the Strait of Hormuz from being used as a weapon is extremely important not only for regional security and stability, but also for the global economy.
3: The role that Pakistan is playing is very important and critical for the entire region and for the world, and for, as His Excellency Brother Hakan just mentioned, that this crisis is not only affecting the region, but it's affecting everything in the globe, which is basically the energy security, the freedom of navigation, setting new precedents for things that are were not acceptable and will never be acceptable for our countries. Both Qatar and Turkey are coordinating the efforts and supporting the Pakistani diplomacy in reaching a resolution as soon as possible.
4: We did not demand any concessions. The only thing we demanded was Iran's legitimate rights. I leave the judgment to you and to our people as to whether Iran's demand for ending the war in the region, Iran's demand for stopping maritime piracy against Iranian ships, what they have labeled a naval blockade, and Iran's demand for the release of assets belonging to the Iranian people, which for years have been unjustly frozen in foreign banks because of American pressure, are these excessive demands? Is our proposal for safe passage through the Strait of Hormuz an excessive demand? Is an important issue such as establishing security and peace throughout the entire region, including Lebanon, an irresponsible demand? Therefore, everything that we proposed in our text consisted of reasonable demands, responsible proposals, and generous suggestions, not only for Iran's national interests, but also for the good, stability, and security of the entire region and the world. However, unfortunately, the American side still insists on its one-sided views and unreasonable demands based on mindsets that are largely shaped by the Zionist regime.
5: The United Kingdom and France will host a multinational defense ministers meeting on Tuesday to discuss plans for restoring shipping in the Strait of Hormuz, according to a statement by the UK Ministry of Defense on Monday. According to the statement, UK Defense Secretary John Healey will co-chair the online meeting with his French counterpart minister, Catherine Vautrin, with representatives from more than 40 countries participating. This marks the first ministerial-level meeting for this multinational operation. According to a report by Bloomberg on Monday, participating countries are expected to discuss issues such as providing mine clearing, escort, and air patrol capabilities. This will be the third meeting of the so-called multinational escort operation in the Strait of Hormuz, led by France and the UK. Macron described the escort mission as new

neutral in nature and independent of the warring parties, saying that Europe would play its due role in regional hotspot issues such as the freedom of navigation in the Strait of Hormuz.

0: I think that we need to have more defense industrial production. So that's the most important. We need to talk about more production, more weapon systems, more ammunition, because we're lacking, and there's a big problem. So we need to have more industrial cooperation and more output. And then the results have to come. And then second, the most important, of course, we have to stop fighting within the alliance. Yes, I know that that we're 80 years, we have a marriage of 8 years. NATO is an old alliance, but sometimes you have fights within your marriage, of course, that can happen. Now we have a, like, more like a marriage crisis, but we have to really find a way out and stop fighting in public and in the media. I think that we have to have dialogue on an adult way, trying really to find a solution. It's true, we need to hear. We're partners, we're allies, we're friends, and we need one each other. Turkey needs the European Union as well, so we need each other. And by cooperation, by working together, by economic trade, having more export, having more collaboration, having more deals, business deals, then we will have more people happy and more revenue. You engaged, you modernized, you adapt, you have now new doctrines, working on drone technology, working on AI, working on innovation, R&D, all the time. And that is what we need to do. So we need to copy your model. Your model is great.
1: The Israel Defense Forces targeted two Palestinian friends while they were walking in an area in the Netzarim corridor in the central Gaza Strip that had reportedly been described as a safe zone. Israeli forces also prevented the recovery of their bodies for 2 days after the attack. The bodies of the two Palestinians killed in the strike were finally transferred to Al-Aqsa Martyrs Hospital in Deir al-Bala after remaining at the site where they were killed for 2 days. Eyewitness Abdullah al-Jatli said the two men were targeted in an area considered safe and inhabited by civilians. Since the moment they were shot, we were not allowed to retrieve them. We contacted the authorities, but it kept being delayed. In the end, we reached them through our own efforts while risking our lives, he said. According to reports, 854 Palestinians have been killed in Israeli attacks across the Gaza Strip during the 7 months since the ceasefire came into effect on October 10, 2025. Despite the ceasefire, the Israeli military continues to carry out attacks across the Gaza Strip.
2: Thirteen days ago, Israel committed yet another crime, one among many war crimes. It abducted 181 people who were part of a humanitarian mission heading to Gaza, but who at that moment were on their way to Greece to escape a storm, and placed those people under 2 days of violations, with several of them subjected to assaults and torture aboard a military vessel. During those 10 days that we remained there, myself and Saif, a Spaniard, and a Swede of Palestinian origin, during those 10 days, we witnessed torture, we were victims of all kinds of violations. But even that does not compare to what our Palestinian brothers and sisters were going through in the cells next to ours. These 2 years and 7 months of the escalating genocide against the Palestinian people have so deeply eroded international law and the rules of coexistence in the world that they gave Donald Trump the idea that he could do whatever he wanted, attacking other countries, Iran, Yemen, Iraq. Israel attacking Lebanon once again, as it has so many times before. Trump attacking Venezuela, kidnapping a president and a first lady, creating a naval blockade against Cuba, threatening Brazil, Mexico, Colombia, and any other country that tries to preserve what every nation should have, which is sovereignty and self-determination for its people.

The IHH Humanitarian Relief Foundation organized a mass wedding ceremony in Gaza City, where 50 couples, including orphans who had been under the foundation's care since childhood, got married. The ceremony, held in western Gaza City, was attended by brides and grooms, their families, and many children. Despite the severe humanitarian conditions caused by ongoing Israeli attacks, the event carried messages of joy and solidarity. Speaking to reporters, IHH's Gaza representative Ashraf Yilmaz said that the orphans participating in the ceremony had been supported by the foundation for many years. "We provided sponsorship support to these young people for years. We took care of their education, health, and future," Yilmaz said, emphasizing that IHH not only offered financial assistance, but also maintained close personal support for the orphans. Yilmaz stated that the project marked a new chapter in the lives of the young couples, saying, "Now we are at the first stage of helping them build their own families. Through this project, we are supporting 50 couples." He added that the mass wedding organization was supported by the Dowry Foundation, together with IHH, and thanked the foundation's management, staff, and supporters. Palestinian resident Jamal Husu, whose grandson was among the grooms, said that he had lost most of his family during the war. Husu explained that his grandson lost 8 family members, including his father, uncle, and siblings, and was the only surviving member of the family after the attacks. He also said his grandson suffered injuries to his hand during the attacks, adding, "Because of the pain inside him, he constantly isolates himself. Today we are trying to bring him at least a little happiness." The groom, Mohammed Hassou, who also lost his family in the war, said, "I lost my entire family on October 12th. I am the only survivor." He explained that he was wounded in the attacks and underwent long-term treatment in the hospital, but his recovery process was left incomplete due to the war conditions. Despite the suffering they endured, Husu said they were still trying to find moments of happiness. "There is pain, there are wounds and losses, but we are still trying to continue living," he said.

0: Good afternoon, everybody. Welcome to our press conference. But we have also seen the surge of settler violence in West Bank. Today, we reached a political agreement to sanction Israeli extremist settlers and entities. This goes together with new sanctions on leading Hamas figures. This means that we move from the political deadlock that was there for a long time. Violence and extremism carry consequences. Yes, it is true that many member states want more. There are also many member states who don't want more. This is where we are. But I'm happy that we were able to put sanctions on the violent settlers and agree on that today, because it has been on the table for quite some time. Mm-hmm. Thank you.
1: President Donald Trump travels to Beijing this week, marking the first visit to China by a U.S. president in nearly a decade, the last one by Trump. As Trump and Chinese President Xi Jinping get ready to meet, both countries have said that the relationship has been relatively stable, and they want to keep it that way. But there are still some issues unresolved. For example, trade tensions persist. And although it's possible there's going to be an extended truce, some experts think that the broader conflict is far from over. Technology is another sticking point, with the US limiting exports of advanced chips to China. Taiwan is still the most sensitive issue, with Beijing calling the biggest risk to the relationship. But the White House has said that it doesn't expect a change in the U.S. policy. The war in Iran is also on the agenda, with Washington urging China to use its influence over Tehran. But overall, analysts don't expect any major breakthroughs at the end of the summit.
2: This meeting between Trump

And Xi is incredibly important at this time because not only because of the bilateral relationship between the United States and China, because of the war in Iran as well. Both China and the United States obviously have an enormous amount to play into this war in Iran. Iran and China is one of the largest and most important economic relations Iran has. And of course, China is one of the most important players for the global economy. And a global recession, which would come from a prolonged closure of the Strait of Hormuz, would dramatically affect both China and the United States. So obviously, the war in Iran will be probably a large portion of the conversation, just because it's a huge monkey wrench in the global economy. And again, China has a huge role to play in sort of potentially swaying Iran in ways that we simply don't, because we don't have the economic leverage over Iran that we do because of the sanctions on Iran. I would say that, again, Iranian exports of oil to China are obviously important, but oil markets, in some sense, oil is a commodity. Oil goes to the highest bidder. So in some sense, if China's willing to pay for higher prices of oil from other parties, they'll be insulated from this. In addition to that, China has built up massive stores of oil. So they are among other parties, they're one of the more insulated to this type of shock than anybody else. The Taiwan issue is enormous for both sides. I mean, of course, from the Chinese side, it is part of China. This is, an enormous issue. And from the U.S. side, it is both a close partner. It is where the 90 or 95% of the most advanced semiconductors come out of. It's a democracy, and it is a sort of, a key pillar in the first island chain. So from both sides, this is a both huge economic and strategic issue. I really don't think that this is on the agenda in large part. I think the U.S. side would very much not want this to be on the agenda for these discussions. I think that much like China has slowly over time tried to change the status quo in the South China Sea and other areas, I think they'll try to use this as an area to slowly change the status quo, try to get the U.S. to change verbiage, change decisions around weapon sales.

0: A bomb rigged to a rickshaw exploded in a bazaar in northwest Pakistan on Tuesday, killing at least 9 people and wounding more than 24 others, police said, in the latest sign of escalating violence in the region bordering Afghanistan. The attack took place in Laki Marwat, a district in Khyber Pakhtunkhwa province, local police chief Azmat Ullah said. He said that 2 traffic police officers and a woman were among those killed.
1: बस ये आवाज जो मैंने जैसा भी किया है तो हमने ब्लास्ट की आवाज सुने और चाय के कप मैंने छोड़ दिए और सीधा पार्क करके मैं यहां पहुंचा उस लोगों के पास जो आज धमाके में अल्लाह ताला उसको सबको सेहत दे दे.
0: The latest attack came days after 15 police officers were killed in a suicide bombing and gun assault on a security post in the nearby Banu district, prompting Islamabad to summon a senior Afghan diplomat to lodge a formal complaint. Pakistan blamed the late Saturday attack on the TTP. Pakistani authorities have long accused Afghanistan's Taliban government of sheltering TTP militants. Kabul has denied the allegation, saying it doesn't allow militants to use Afghan soil to launch attacks against other countries. Tensions between Pakistan and Afghanistan have persisted, including fighting that has killed hundreds of people since late February. In early April, the two sides held peace talks mediated by China.
2: The past few weeks have been extremely challenging to us all.
3: The captain of the cruise ship hit by an outbreak of the Hanta virus thanked the passengers and crew on Monday, as the last of those on board disembarked.
2: As a captain of Hondius, my job is to lead my crew, take care of my guests, and see the ship safely to port. And our responsibility does not end there, does not end with our arrival in the Canaries.
3: The last passengers were taken off the NV Hondius and were due to fly to the Netherlands to quarantine. It marks an end to the complex evacuation operation, overseen by the World Health Organization a day earlier. It said on Monday there were now 9 reported cases, of which 7 had been confirmed as Andes virus, a type of Hanta virus. 3 people have died since the start of the outbreak. Since the ship docked in the Canary Islands on Sunday, 2 more people have tested positive. That includes a French passenger whose condition is deteriorating, according to French authorities. The U.S. Department of Health and Human Services said 18 Americans were repatriated. The majority were brought to Nebraska, including 1 passenger who tested positive, who is currently in a biocontainment unit. 2 others were brought to Atlanta, including 1 who is experiencing symptoms. U.S. health officials said the risk to the general public remains very low.
4: And let me be clear, let me be crystal clear, the risk of Hanta virus to the general public remains very, very low. The Andes variant of this virus does not spread easily, and it requires prolonged close contact with someone who is already symptomatic.
3: Spain's health minister Monica Garcia said every passenger is being monitored daily.
5: The fact that some people are testing positive is part of the natural course of the disease or the infection itself. We are talking about a ship whose passengers have been in contact with many people over the course of several weeks. Some have died, and some have tested positive. That is why we are going to keep people in quarantine for 42 days, as recommended by epidemiological and scientific guidelines, so that we can monitor and track each and every one of them.
3: Health officials said the cruise ship is due to proceed with 26 crew members to the Netherlands, where it will be disinfected.
6: At the moment, there is no sign that we are seeing the start of a larger outbreak. But of course, the situation could change. And given the long incubation period of the virus, it's possible we might see more cases in the coming weeks.
7: As far as we know, I think the passengers who disembarked have been located, and including one actually in the remotest place, and the UK had managed to reach through very difficult operations. And they're following up and also communicating with us. But they have the sovereignty, so we can't force them to take our protocols. We can only advise and recommend, but I hope they will follow the advice and the recommendations we're making. There was a lot of interaction actually with the passengers, and as you know, the incubation period is also 6 to 8 weeks. So because of the interaction while they were still in the ship, especially before they started taking some infectious prevention measures, because of the interaction, we would expect more cases.

0: growing number of lawmakers from Britain's ruling Labour Party have turned on British Prime Minister Keir Starmer.
1: Prime Minister, will you resign if Labour lose that?
0: That's after his party suffered dire local election results, following policy U-turns and political scandals.
2: I am delighted.
0: All as populist Nigel Farage's Reform Party made gains. Just 2 years after a landslide national election victory, Starmer has vowed to stay the course.
3: No, I'm not going to walk away.
0: And under Labour Party rules, to trigger a leadership challenge requires 20% of the party's lawmakers, that's 81, to unite behind a candidate. So far, no main potential rival has moved against him. But who might be waiting in the wings? One of the favourites to replace Starmer is popular Greater Manchester Mayor Andy Burnham. But he's not a Member of Parliament and would need to become one.
4: I'm not making any comment.
0: When a Manchester seat was up for grabs earlier this year, Starmer was blamed for blocking Burnham for standing. Labour lost the seat to the Greens, stoking that criticism. Another potential frontrunner, Angela Rayner, is in no position to mount a challenge either. Rayner is Starmer's former Deputy Prime Minister, but she has yet to fully resolve tax issues that prompted her resignation last year. Wes Streeting, currently Health Minister, is one of Starmer's most ambitious ministers. He has said he'd be keen on the top job, but like Starmer, he's tainted by the appointment of Peter Mandelson as Britain's ambassador to the United States. Streeting was close to Mandelson, who was sacked over his ties to the late sex offender Jeffrey Epstein. Energy Minister Ed Miliband is one of Starmer's most senior cabinet ministers, having already led the Labour Party. His reputation has been rehabilitated since he stood down as its leader.
5: Britain needs a Labour Party that can rebuild after this defeat.
0: But his record is still marked by Labour's loss of the 2015 election to the Conservatives, and he has ruled out another leadership bid. If Starmer departs in the coming weeks, Britain will be on its seventh prime minister in the past decade, the highest turnover rate in nearly two centuries, showing how increasingly hard to govern Britain has become.
6: More than 30 African leaders gathered for a summit with French President Emmanuel Macron in Kenya on Monday. Paris is seeking new deals and partnerships amid signs of fading influence in some of its former colonies on the continent.
7: So I think we have a common fight, a common battle together of investment, which is to build our strategic autonomy for Europe and Africa. And if we build it together, we will be much stronger.
6: Macron said Africa and France were equal partners with common objectives and announced that 23 billion euros, or $27 billion, of investments had been mobilized through the summit. The Africa Forward Summit is the first France has organized in an English-speaking nation, and it follows a series of setbacks in West Africa, where some leaders have cut back on security and commercial ties with their former colonial ruler. Beverly Ochieng is a senior analyst at Control Risks.
8: It does feel like a rebranding of how France is positioning itself on the continent. So it's moving away from some of its former colonial powers, security partners, towards countries where it has more of a cultural, a different footprint, and trying to expand and diversify, just the same as its former allies as expanding and diversifying.
6: France has traditionally held its closest African ties in its former colonies in the west and center of the continent, but is confronting rising anti-French sentiment. Coups since 2020 in Mali, Burkina Faso, and Niger brought to power military officers who expelled French troops and invited in Russian mercenaries. France also handed over control of its last major military facility in Senegal after its president said French bases were incompatible with the country's sovereignty.
9: Philippine lawmakers have overwhelmingly voted to impeach Vice President Sara Duterte for a second time, setting the stage for a trial in the Senate that could kill off her hopes for a 2028 presidential run. The 47-year-old is the current frontrunner to replace her ally-turned-foe, President Ferdinand Marcos Jr. Duterte has been accused of misusing public funds, accumulating unexplained wealth, and threatening the lives of President Marcos, his wife, and the former House Speaker. She denies those accusations, but the Senate must now convene a trial with its members as jurors. If convicted, she faces removal from office and a ban from politics. Impeachment. Duterte was previously impeached on the same grounds in 2025. That was struck down by the Supreme Court over a procedural flaw. Duterte is the highest ranking official to be impeached in the Philippines after former President Joseph Estrada in 2000. His trial was aborted after prosecutors walked out and Estrada stepped down not long after. The impeachment is the latest in a series of setbacks for the influential Duterte family. Duterte's father, former President Rodrigo Duterte, is awaiting trial at the International Criminal Court over a war on drugs that killed thousands of people during his 2016 to 2022 presidency.
4: Police say six bodies were found in a train boxcar in Laredo, Texas. A Union Pacific worker discovered them Sunday in a train yard at a remote location near the Mexican border. Police and firefighters later confirmed they had died. Several media reports said a local medical examiner believes that heat stroke may have led to their deaths. Authorities say there were no survivors and the investigation is ongoing. Police did not say where the individuals were from. Past instances of multiple deaths in train and tractor trailers not far from the U.S.-Mexico border have involved migrants, including a 2022 incident in which 53 people were found dead in an abandoned truck with malfunctioning air conditioning on the outskirts of San Antonio.

0: North Korea's capital is seeing something once rare on its streets: traffic jams. Recent footage and satellite images show a surge of cars in Pyongyang, from crowded boulevards to packed parking lots, as vehicle ownership quietly expands in one of the world's most isolated countries. Social media videos verified by Reuters capture traffic lines and rows of cars with yellow license plates, a sign of private ownership once nearly unheard of. Satellite imagery reveals the shift over time, with once empty parking areas now filled to capacity in key parts of the city. State media images show leader Kim Jong-un touring a new automotive service center, inspecting vehicles covered in silver cloth, underscoring the growing importance of the sector. But Lee Sang-yong, director of Seoul-based outlet Daily NK, says many of the cars are entering the country informally, often from China, flouting UN sanctions.
1: North Korea is in need of cars and currently acquiring them through smuggling from places like China. And it's fair to say those vehicles are now driving around Pyongyang.
0: Data on imports from China of related goods like tires also hints at rising demand. Lee says the change is being driven by rising ownership.
1: North Korea has amended its laws to allow individuals to own vehicles, and people are using this to make money, to promote to its citizens that North Korea is a civilized country. It appears to be actively expanding ventures such as car rental businesses.
0: Researchers like Chung Yun Lee says the variety of cars is also growing.
2: In the past, you could point to a particular brand, but recently the vehicle types have become so diverse that it is hard to identify a single dominant brand.
0: A sign that even in North Korea, a car culture and its challenges is beginning to take hold.
3: China launched the Tianzhou 10 cargo spacecraft on Monday morning to deliver supplies to the Shenzhou 21 crew on board the Tiangong space station. The mission, which will last for a year, will mark China's 641 street transport mission upon completion. The spacecraft also brought samples of low-cost solar cells to the space station, with research data to be collected for supporting development of commercial aerospace, space computing power, and space photovoltaic industry. The solar cells will be used for conducting on-orbit experiments related to space particle irradiation, ultraviolet irradiation, and atomic oxygen environment. Also, these flexible encapsulated monocrystalline silicon cells are lighter in weight and have thinner profile compared to the gallium arsenide batteries currently dominant in aerospace. Tourists and locals who had gathered on Hainan Island for the event were full of praise for the Chinese government's space initiatives.
4: For this, like,

0: South Korea's benchmark index opened higher on Tuesday as stocks continue to rise, despite an apparent lack of progress in negotiations between Iran and the United States. The almost unstoppable KOSPI index in Seoul, which recoiled as it approached 8,000 points and dropped about 3.5%, pulling down other regional markets. The KOSPI was at 7,953.41, 1.68% higher than Monday's closing point shortly after the 9 a.m. opening. Seoul's index has seen recent record highs thanks to gains by Samsung Electronics, SK Hynix, and other tech stocks benefiting from AI. Elsewhere, Tokyo's Nikkei was bumpy, but gained about 0.6%. Markets are keeping a watchful eye on Trump's visit to China, which begins on Wednesday, with expectations low for either progress on Iran or on the trade front. Analysts say the rising use of semiconductors and artificial intelligence and high-performance computing will drive long-term growth, while even slight signs of easing tensions in the Middle East are supporting upward market movements.
1: We know each other well.
2: We discussed a broad range of issues. We discussed the very strong U.S.-Japan bilateral relationship. We discussed the U.S.-Japan investment program. We discussed critical minerals. We discussed President Trump's visit to Beijing. We both believe that excess volatility is undesirable, and we have been in close contact with the Ministry of Finance, and we will stay in close contact with them.
3: Nigeria's aviation sector faces heightened safety and operational concerns due to jet fuel supply shortages amid already soaring oil prices. The National Association of Aircraft Pilots and Engineers said the scarcity of jet fuel has triggered challenges such as flight delays and route adjustments. NAAP President Captain Bumi Ginde said ongoing fuel shortages were also pushing crews beyond planned limits as airlines struggle to manage schedules amid rising costs. This has increased fatigue among workers, which could potentially violate the industry's strict rest regulations. Local carrier Rano Air said this week that steep jet fuel prices had made some routes commercially unsustainable. Industry sources said other carriers have also begun rescheduling or canceling flights and cutting unprofitable routes. This comes at a difficult time for Nigeria's aviation sector, already strained by factors such as foreign exchange volatility, high aircraft maintenance costs, airport infrastructure constraints, and fuel price swings. Airlines last month also threatened to suspend operations over what they described as crippling and artificially inflated jet fuel prices. Nigeria's downstream petroleum regulator said fuel prices would not be capped, adding that any decisions on deregulated products would be formally communicated. The country's airline industry carries millions of passengers annually and plays a critical role in connecting cities where road travel is often slow or insecure.
4: The job they've done. Yeah, please.
5: Mr. President, are you going to suspend the federal gas tax?
4: Let me tell you, as soon as this is over with Iran, as soon as it's over, you're going to see gasoline and oil drop like a rock. Going to be dropping down like a rock. I mean, already, look, just on the

0: cases of, you know, things have happened. When it first came about, 20% of the oil came out of Hormuz. That's a lot. But, you know, with time, it's like they go into Texas, they go into Louisiana, they go into Alaska. It's sort of amazing, you know. It found its way. So a lot of people thought oil would go to $250, $300. It's not. I mean, today it's at less than $100. Think of that. Now, when this ends, you're going to see it drop like a rock.
1: How long are you going to suspend that tax?
2: People are definitely feeling pain at the pump, and so trying to help people out as best we can always seems like a good idea. To me, repeal of the gas tax is probably not our best way to do this. I think we should reflect on where the high gas prices came to begin with. This is a problem we created ourselves, and so there could be other ways to solve it. My chief worry is there's actually a lot of benefits to having the gas tax that funds a lot of infrastructure, highway infrastructure that we want to build. If we repeal it now, are we going to put it back on later? I'm worried that we're likely not, and so we lose a very important source of infrastructure funding. The immediate impact will be fairly small on gas prices. This is 18 cents, and so it's pretty small relative to what people are paying right now. It will help a bit at the pump, but the change will be small. It's like you have a water main leak at your house, and you're going to fix that water main leak. Instead of fixing the leak, you're going to try to mop it up with paper towels, and that's going to help a little bit. But you haven't fixed the leak, and now you have all these dirty paper towels to hold. And so you're just fundamentally not fixing the underlying problem.
3: Natalia Kukovinets has had to switch messaging apps repeatedly to stay in touch with her customers. The dog clothing entrepreneur is one of many small business operators in Russia struggling with the Kremlin's growing internet restrictions. Limits on popular apps like Telegram, tighter VPN controls, and mobile internet shutdowns have created serious problems for such companies. For Kukovinets' Wagon Tails brand, Telegram was the only source of sales after Instagram was blocked in 2022 and WhatsApp in February. But that channel is under pressure too.
4: Now, with the Telegram ban, it has become harder to track incoming requests. It does not work without a VPN turned on, and notifications often do not come through. There are also problems with loading images. Moreover, some apps do not work properly when a VPN is on, while Telegram requires it. All of this leads to communication delays.
3: She is not alone in her troubles. Countless small businesses and self-employed Russians depend on messaging apps. Moscow restaurant Skrepka said a restrictions-linked glitch in April blocked online orders for its iced Easter cakes. Manager Daria Tatarina said a surge in orders crashed their Telegram bot for an hour. Customers could not load the QR codes needed to collect their cakes, which sparked angry complaints. This week, the Kremlin said it would not compensate businesses for losses caused by its recent mobile internet shutdowns in Moscow. President Vladimir Putin insists such restrictions are necessary for national security. There is no official data on the economic impacts of the various internet curbs. But a recent survey found that more than two-thirds of Russians believe the limits have made daily life harder. One Moscow property broker said messages were often delayed in the city center, slowing responses and making communication harder. He says the disruption causes inconvenience and leads both agents and clients to lose money. While the full economic cost of the restrictions is unclear, it seems unlikely that access to messaging apps will return to normal anytime soon.

Yamal waved a Palestinian flag on Monday during Barcelona's open-top victory parade to celebrate winning La Liga. The political gesture came as tens of thousands of fans lined the streets to celebrate Barca's 29th Spanish League title, which the club secured with a 2-0 victory over bitter rivals Real Madrid in Sunday's El Clásico at the Camp Nou. Video clips circulated widely on social media showed the Spanish teenage sensation holding the flag aloft from the parade bus, drawing cheers from sections of the crowd. Barcelona has become a focal point for pro-Palestinian demonstrations since the latest phase of the Israel-Palestine conflict broke out in October 2023.

0: Regular rallies and serving as a departure point for aid flotillas headed toward Gaza. Reuters verified the location and the date when the footage was filmed from the metadata on the original files. Shai Gilgeous-Alexander scored 35 points. Chet Holmgren made a tie-breaking dunk with 32.8 seconds to play. And the Oklahoma City Thunder swept the Los Angeles Lakers out of the second round of the NBA playoffs with a 115-110 victory in Game 4. A.J. Mitchell scored 10 of his 28 points in the frantic final period as the Thunder overcame the Lakers' tenacious effort and improved to 8-0 in the playoffs with their toughest victory of the postseason. LeBron James had 24 points and 14 rebounds in the final game of the unprecedented 23rd season for the top scorer in NBA history. But he missed a driving bank shot with 20 seconds left that would have put the Lakers ahead. The 41-year-old James has repeatedly said he hasn't decided whether to play next season. So there was no ceremony or momentousness around this game. Instead, the Lakers desperately tried to extend their year, only to lose to Oklahoma City for the eighth time this season. Austin Reeves scored 27 points before missing a tying three-point attempt with 8 seconds left for the Lakers, who advanced one round farther than almost anybody expected after losing NBA scoring champion Luka Doncic and Reeves to significant injuries a month ago.
1: I mean, yeah, it's very frustrating. I know some people wanted me back, but obviously I wasn't close to clearing. You know, there was some stuff in the media that went out that wasn't true. Nobody of those people, you know, saw my MRIs, no nothing, so it wasn't really true. If I could be out there, I would be 100%. Everybody in that room knows that. But, you know, it's been really tough. Like I said, this is the best time to play basketball. I was sad not to be able to help my team. Honestly, I think this season, you know, obviously didn't end how we wanted. But I feel like the last push we made, you know, in the end of regular season, we thought that we can compete for championship. I think we had a great team. We had great chemistry. And obviously playing with JR and Bron was an unbelievable experience. They're two great players. And it was really fun to share a court with them. I feel very comfortable, you know. I like living here. I like playing for the Lakers. It's one of the best organizations in the world. So just being a Laker, it means a lot to me. And, you know, like I said, I feel very good here. So there's nothing else to add to that.
2: Thanks, Luka.
1: Thank you.
3: No, I just told the guys, like, hey, I wasn't getting downhill like I had in game three. You know what I mean? And sure, yeah, I scored a lot of points, but just trying to find ways to get early offense. And the shots started to fall, but just kind of maintaining my stuff. And the biggest thing was just trying to just create advantages wherever I saw them for the group and, you know, not force things.
4: It's key. It's everything, especially against them. You know, they're a really good defensive team once they're set. But I think pace is speed. It's how fast we are, like getting the ball up the court. But pace is also understanding what the action that we're trying to run and guys getting to their spots faster. So our actions can, the first domino effect can happen earlier in the clock. That way we have time on the back end. So it's a combination of both things. And I think we did that, you know, earlier in the clock, you know, throughout the course of the entire game, which led to, you know, easy opportunities offensively.
2: It's unacceptable. It is. You know, we didn't do enough, obviously, to help ourselves, and I'll start there. But, you know, ever since we came to Cleveland, the whistle has changed. You know, there's no way that one guy on their team shoots more free throws than our team. You know, we're not a settle team. We're not a jump shooting team. You know, we drive the ball, attack the paint.

0: You know, so what was done out there tonight, you know, it's frustrating. But, you know, we can't allow that to be the reason why, because we didn't play well enough and play to the best of our capabilities. But again, you look at the foul count, you look at the disparity, and that's hard to overcome. And you wonder, you know, the reason why.
1: Every story is part of a bigger picture. This is a global conversation, live and unfiltered. The defining issues of our age. The decisions that shape debate. Every story counts. A fast-changing world told through stories that endure. Events that define economies, societies, and political landscapes. A News. Perspectives change. Truth remains. Discover the truth for justice.

Hello, I'm Sue Doza with your Global Weather Update. Let's start. Across much of Europe, light clouds are moving quickly across the region. Athens will be partly cloudy at 26 degrees, while Ankara has similar weather at 23. Farther west, colder conditions take hold for most of the continent. Rome is rainy at 19 degrees and Berlin is cloudy at 13. In the Balkans, temperatures remain on the colder side. Tirana is cloudy at 20 degrees, while Pristina has similar weather at 14. The Middle East warms up today, though. Mecca peaks at 43 degrees and Baghdad is sunny at 38. In Central Asia, Almaty is partly cloudy at 18 degrees, while Baku has similar weather for today. Farther east, Bangkok is partly cloudy at 34 degrees and Urumqi has similar weather at 14. Across Africa, Casablanca is partly cloudy at 21 degrees, while Tripoli is cloudy at 28. In North America, Toronto is rainy and Los Angeles is partly cloudy at 24. In South America, Buenos Aires is at 17 degrees, while Caracas has a thunderstorm at 25. Across Oceania, Sydney is rainy at 20 degrees, while Port Moresby is at 32 for today. That's the latest global weather update. Stay tuned for more news and forecasts here on ANews.

The world is full of fear, getting whatever it wants. It only cares for five of its children. An enigma. Summoning armies of terror. Instead of wind, rain, or snow, it strangles the poor with oil and spreads death on its soil. Not you nor others. The rich will understand. They tell when it will fail and when and how high it will rise. Before you, there were others who stood strong and brave, and who were blown away like straw. It liked the ones with weak faith, but true life liked the brave ones. But now, you stand before me, challenging, rejecting terror. You come with crowds following you. You are aware of everything. And now you know nothing is as powerful as the truth. A News.

0: The fragile ceasefire between the U.S. and Iran is once again under pressure. That's after U.S. President Donald Trump on Monday rejected Tehran's latest response to a U.S. proposal to end the war.
1: After reading that piece of garbage they sent us, I didn't even finish reading it. I said, I'm not going to waste my time reading it. I would say it's one of the weakest right now. It's on life support.
0: The U.S. wants fighting to stop first, before moving on to negotiations on more complex issues like Iran's nuclear program. But Tehran is pushing back, calling for an end to the conflict across the region, including Lebanon, where Israel is fighting Iran-backed Hezbollah. It's also demanding compensation for war damages, an end to the U.S. naval blockade, guarantees against further attacks, and a return to freely exporting its oil. Traffic through the Strait of Hormuz shipping route has dropped to a trickle amid the threat of Iranian attacks, and a disruption is rippling through global markets. Oil prices have jumped back above $100 a barrel in recent days as peace hopes faded. Washington on Monday piled on pressure, announcing new sanctions against Iran's oil shipments to China. But in the U.S., public support is slipping. A new Reuters Ipsos poll shows most Americans feel the president has not clearly explained the war's goals. Now the focus turns to Trump's expected meeting with Chinese leader Xi Jinping this week. The U.S. president has been leaning on Beijing to use its influence to push Tehran towards a deal.
2: Both parties want the war to stop. They want the Strait of Hormuz to be opened, and they want the nuclear files to be resolved in some way. These are the intentions both sides have expressed. Now the problem is, how can we find a solution with the right prioritization and wording so that both sides can accept it? Preventing the Strait of Hormuz from being used as a weapon is extremely important not only for regional security and stability, but also for the global economy.
3: The role that Pakistan is

0: playing is very important and critical for the entire region and for the world, and for, as His Excellency Brother Hakan just mentioned, that this crisis is not only affecting the region, but it's affecting everything in the globe, which is basically the energy security, the freedom of navigation, setting new precedents for things that are were not acceptable and will never be acceptable for our countries. Both Qatar and Turkey are coordinating the efforts and supporting the Pakistani diplomacy in reaching a resolution as soon as possible.
1: We did not demand any concessions. The only thing we demanded was Iran's legitimate rights. I leave the judgment to you and to our people as to whether Iran's demand for ending the war in the region, Iran's demand for stopping maritime piracy against Iranian ships, what they have labeled a naval blockade, and Iran's demand for the release of assets belonging to the Iranian people, which for years have been unjustly frozen in foreign banks because of American pressure, are these excessive demands? Is our proposal for safe passage through the Strait of Hormuz an excessive demand? Is an important issue such as establishing security and peace throughout the entire region, including Lebanon, an irresponsible demand? Therefore, everything that we proposed in our text consisted of reasonable demands, responsible proposals, and generous suggestions, not only for Iran's national interests, but also for the good, stability, and security of the entire region and the world. However, unfortunately, the American side still insists on its one-sided views and unreasonable demands based on mindsets that are largely shaped by the Zionist regime.
2: The United Kingdom and France will host a multinational defense ministers meeting on Tuesday to discuss plans for restoring shipping in the Strait of Hormuz, according to a statement by the UK Ministry of Defense on Monday. According to the statement, UK Defense Secretary John Healey will co-chair the online meeting with his French counterpart minister, Catherine Vautrin, with representatives from more than 40 countries participating. This marks the first ministerial-level meeting for this multinational operation. According to a report by Bloomberg on Monday, participating countries are expected to discuss issues such as providing mine clearing, escort, and air patrol capabilities. This will be the third meeting of the so-called multinational escort operation in the Strait of Hormuz, led by France and the UK. Macron described the escort mission as neutral in nature and independent of the warring parties, saying that Europe would play its due role in regional hotspot issues such as the freedom of navigation in the Strait of Hormuz.

I think that we need to have more defense industrial production. So that's the most important. We need to talk about more production, more weapon systems, more ammunition, because we're lacking, and that's a big problem. So we need to have more industrial cooperation and more output. And then the results have to come. And then second, the most important, of course, we have to stop fighting within the alliance. Yes, I know that that we're 80 years, we have a marriage of 8 years. NATO is an old alliance, but sometimes you have fights within your marriage, of course, that can happen. Now we have a, like, more like a marriage crisis, but we have to really find a way out and stop fighting and in public and in the media. I think that we have to have a dialogue on an adult way, trying really to find a solution. It's true, we need Turkey. We're partners, we're allies, we're friends, and we need one another. Turkey needs the European Union as well, so we need each other, and by cooperation.

0: by working together, by economic trade, having more export, having more collaboration, having more deals, business deals, then we will have more people happy and more revenue. You engaged, you modernized, you adapt, you have now new doctrines, working on drone technology, working on AI, working on innovation, R&D all the time. And that is what we need to do. So we need to copy your model. Your model is great.
1: The Israel Defense Forces targeted two Palestinian friends while they were walking in an area in the Netzarim corridor in the central Gaza Strip that had reportedly been described as a safe zone. Israeli forces also prevented the recovery of their bodies for 2 days after the attack. The bodies of the two Palestinians killed in the strike were finally transferred to Al-Aqsa Martyrs Hospital in Deir al-Bala after remaining at the site where they were killed for 2 days. Eyewitness Abdullah al-Jatli said the two men were targeted in an area considered safe and inhabited by civilians. Since the moment they were shot, we were not allowed to retrieve them. We contacted the authorities, but it kept being delayed. In the end, we reached them through our own efforts while risking our lives, he said. According to reports, 854 Palestinians have been killed in Israeli attacks across the Gaza Strip during the 7 months since the ceasefire came into effect on October 10, 2025. Despite the ceasefire, the Israeli military continues to carry out attacks across the Gaza Strip.
2: Thirteen days ago, Israel committed yet another crime, one among many war crimes. It abducted 181 people who were part of a humanitarian mission heading to Gaza, but who at that moment were on their way to Greece to escape a storm, and placed those people under 2 days of violations, with several of them subjected to assaults and torture aboard a military vessel. During those 10 days that we remained there, myself and Saif, a Spaniard, and a Swede of Palestinian origin, during those 10 days, we witnessed torture, we were victims of all kinds of violations. But even that does not compare to what our Palestinian brothers and sisters were going through in the cells next to ours. These 2 years and 7 months of the escalating genocide against the Palestinian people have so deeply eroded international law and the rules of coexistence in the world that they gave Donald Trump the idea that he could do whatever he wanted, attacking other countries, Iran, Yemen, Iraq. Israel attacking Lebanon once again, as it has so many times before. Trump attacking Venezuela, kidnapping a president and a first lady, creating a naval blockade against Cuba, threatening Brazil, Mexico, Colombia, and any other country that tries to preserve what every nation should have, which is sovereignty and self-determination for its people.
1: The IHH Humanitarian Relief Foundation organized a mass wedding ceremony in Gaza City, where 50 couples, including orphans who had been under the foundation's care since childhood, got married. The ceremony, held in western Gaza City, was attended by brides and grooms, their families, and many children. Despite the severe humanitarian conditions caused by ongoing Israeli attacks, the event carried messages of joy and solidarity. Speaking to reporters, IHH's Gaza representative Ashraf Yilmaz said that the orphans participating in the ceremony had been supported by the foundation for many years. We provided sponsorship support to these young people for years. We took care of their education, health, and future, Yilmaz said, emphasizing that IHH not only offered financial assistance, but also maintained close personal support for the orphans. Yilmaz stated that the project marked a new chapter in the lives of the young couples, saying, "Now we are at the first stage of helping them build their own families. Through this project, we are supporting 50 couples." He added that the mass wedding organization was supported by the Dowry Foundation, together with IHH, and thanked the foundation's management, staff, and supporters. Palestinian resident Jamal Housu, whose grandson was among the grooms, said that he had lost most of his family during the war. Housu explained that his grandson lost 8 family members, including his father, uncle, and siblings, and was the only surviving member of the family after the attacks. He also said his grandson suffered injuries to his hand during the attacks, adding, "Because of the pain inside him, he constantly isolates himself. Today we are trying to bring him at least a little happiness." The groom, Mohammed Hassou, who also lost his family in the war, said, "I lost my entire family on October 12th. I am the only survivor." He explained that he was wounded in the attacks and underwent long-term treatment in the hospital, but his recovery process was left incomplete due to the war conditions. Despite the suffering they endured, Housu said they were still trying to find moments of happiness. "There is pain, there are wounds and losses, but we are still trying to continue living," he said.

0: afternoon, everybody. Welcome to our press conference.
1: But we have also seen the surge of settler violence in West Bank today. We reached a political agreement to sanction Israeli extremist settlers and entities. This goes together with new sanctions on leading Hamas figures. This means that we move from the political deadlock that was there for a long time. Violence and extremism carry consequences. Yes, it is true that many member states want more. There are also many member states who don't want more. This is where we are. But I'm happy that we were able to put sanctions on the violent settlers and agree on that today, because it has been on the table for quite some time. Mm-hmm. Thank you.
2: President Donald Trump travels to Beijing this week, marking the first visit to China by a U.S. president in nearly a decade, the last one by Trump. As Trump and Chinese President Xi Jinping get ready to meet, both countries have said that the relationship has been relatively stable, and they want to keep it that way. But there are still some issues unresolved. For example, trade tensions persist. And although it's possible there's going to be an extended truce, some experts think that the broader conflict is far from over. Technology is another sticking point, with the US limiting exports of advanced chips to China. Taiwan is still the most sensitive issue, with Beijing calling it the biggest risk to the relationship. But the White House has said that it doesn't expect a change in the U.S. policy. The war in Iran is also on the agenda, with Washington urging China to use its influence over Tehran. But overall, analysts don't expect any major breakthroughs at the end of the summit.
3: This meeting between Trump and Xi is incredibly important at this time, because not only because of the bilateral relationship between the United States and China, because of the war in Iran as well. Both China and the United States obviously have an enormous amount to play into this war in Iran. Iran and China is one of the largest and most important economic relations Iran has. And of course, China is one of the most important players for the global economy. And a global recession, which would come from a prolonged closure of the Strait of Hormuz, would dramatically affect both China and the United States. So obviously, the war in Iran will be probably a large portion of the conversation, just because it's a huge monkey wrench in the global economy. And again, China has a huge role to play in sort of potentially swaying Iran in ways that we simply don't, because we don't have the economic leverage over Iran that we do because of the sanctions on Iran. I would say that, you know, again, Iranian exports of oil to China are obviously important, but oil markets, in some sense, you know, oil is a commodity. Oil goes to the highest bidder. So in some sense, if China's willing to pay for higher prices of oil from other parties, they'll be insulated from this. In addition to that, you know, China has built up massive stores of oil. So they are among other parties,

0: they're one of the more insulated to this type of shock than anybody else. The Taiwan issue is enormous for both sides. I mean, of course, from the Chinese side, it is part of China. This is, you know, an enormous issue. And from the U.S. side, it is both a close partner. It is where the 90 or 95% of the most advanced semiconductors come out of. It's a democracy, and it is a sort of, you know, a key pillar in the first island chain. So from both sides, this is a both huge economic and strategic issue. I really don't think that this is on the agenda in large, or I think the U.S. side would very much not want this to be on the agenda for these discussions. I think that much like China has slowly over time tried to change the status quo in the South China Sea and other areas, I think they'll try to use this as an area to slowly change the status quo, try to get the U.S. to change verbiage, change decisions around weapon sales.
1: A bomb rigged to a rickshaw exploded in a bazaar in northwest Pakistan on Tuesday, killing at least 9 people and wounding more than 24 others, police said, in the latest sign of escalating violence in the region bordering Afghanistan. The attack took place in Laki Marwat, a district in Khyber Pakhtunkhwa province, local police chief Azmat Ullah said. He said that 2 traffic police officers and a woman were among those killed.
2: बस ये आवाज जो मैंने जैसा भी किया है तो हमने ब्लास्ट की आवाज सुना है और चाय के कप मैंने छोड़ दिए और सीधा भाग करके मैं यहां पहुंचा उस लोगों के पास जो आज धमाके में अल्लाह ताला उसको सबको सेहत दे दे.
1: The latest attack came days after 15 police officers were killed in a suicide bombing and gun assault on a security post in the nearby Banu district, prompting Islamabad to summon a senior Afghan diplomat to lodge a formal complaint. Pakistan blamed the late Saturday attack on the TTP. Pakistani authorities have long accused Afghanistan's Taliban government of sheltering TTP militants. Kabul has denied the allegation, saying it doesn't allow militants to use Afghan soil to launch attacks against other countries. Tensions between Pakistan and Afghanistan have persisted, including fighting that has killed hundreds of people since late February. In early April, the two sides held peace talks mediated by China.
3: The past few weeks have been extremely challenging to us all.
4: The captain of the cruise ship hit by an outbreak of the Hanta virus thanked the passengers and crew on Monday, as the last of those on board disembarked.
3: As a captain of Hondius, my job is to lead my crew, take care of my guests, and see the ship safely to port. And our responsibility does not end there, does not end with our arrival in the Canaries.
4: The last passengers were taken off the NV Hondius and were due to fly to the Netherlands to quarantine. It marks an end to the complex evacuation operation, overseen by the World Health Organization a day earlier. It said on Monday there were now 9 reported cases, of which 7 had been confirmed as Andes virus, a type of Hanta virus. 3 people have died since the start of the outbreak. Since the ship docked in the Canary Islands on Sunday, 2 more people have tested positive. That includes a French passenger whose condition is deteriorating, according to French authorities. The U.S. Department of Health and Human Services said 18 Americans were repatriated. The majority were brought to Nebraska, including 1 passenger who tested positive, who is currently in a biocontainment unit. 2 others were brought to Atlanta, including 1 who is experiencing symptoms. U.S. health officials said the risk to the general public remains very low.
5: And let me be clear, let me be crystal clear, the risk of hantavirus to the general public remains very, very low. The Andes variant of this virus does not spread easily, and it requires prolonged close contact with someone who is already symptomatic.
4: Spain's health minister Monica Garcia said every passenger is being monitored daily.
6: The fact that some people are testing positive is part of the natural course of the disease or the infection itself. We are talking about a ship whose passengers have been in contact with many people over

0: the course of several weeks. Some have died, and some have tested positive.
1: Personas en cuarentena.
0: That is why we are going to keep people in quarantine for 42 days, as recommended by epidemiological and scientific guidelines, so that we can monitor and track each and every one of them.
2: Health officials said the cruise ship is due to proceed with 26 crew members to the Netherlands, where it will be disinfected.
3: At the moment, there is no sign that we are seeing the start of a larger outbreak. But of course, the situation could change. And given the long incubation period of the virus, it's possible we might see more cases in the coming weeks. As far as we know, I think the passengers who disembarked have been located, and including one actually in the remotest place, and the UK had managed to reach through very difficult operations. And they're following up and also communicating with us. But they have the sovereignty, so we can't force them to take our protocols. We can only advise and recommend, but I hope they will follow the advice and the recommendations we're making. There was a lot of interaction actually with the passengers, and as you know, the incubation period is also 6 to 8 weeks. So because of the interaction while they were still in the ship, especially before they started taking some infectious prevention measures, because of the interaction, we would expect more cases.

0: growing number of lawmakers from Britain's ruling Labour Party have turned on British Prime Minister Keir Starmer.
1: Prime Minister, will you resign if Labour lose that?
0: That's after his party suffered dire local election results, following policy U-turns and political scandals.
2: I am delighted.
0: All as populist Nigel Farage's Reform Party made gains.
2: Outside.
0: Just 2 years after a landslide national election victory, Starmer has vowed to stay the course.
3: No, I'm not going to walk away.
0: And under Labour Party rules, to trigger a leadership challenge requires 20% of the party's lawmakers, that's 81, to unite behind a candidate. So far, no main potential rival has moved against him. But who might be waiting in the wings? One of the favourites to replace Starmer is popular Greater Manchester Mayor Andy Burnham. But he's not a Member of Parliament and would need to become one.
4: I'm not making any comment.
0: When a Manchester seat was up for grabs earlier this year, Starmer was blamed for blocking Burnham for standing. Labour lost the seat to the Greens, stoking that criticism. Another potential frontrunner, Angela Rayner, is in no position to mount a challenge either. Rayner is Starmer's former Deputy Prime Minister, but she has yet to fully resolve tax issues that prompted her resignation last year. Wes Streeting, currently Health Minister, is one of Starmer's most ambitious ministers. He has said he'd be keen on the top job, but like Starmer, he's tainted by the appointment of Peter Mandelson as Britain's ambassador to the United States. Streeting was close to Mandelson, who was sacked over his ties to the late sex offender Jeffrey Epstein. Energy Minister Ed Miliband is one of Starmer's most senior cabinet ministers, having already led the Labour Party. His reputation has been rehabilitated since he stood down as its leader.
5: Britain needs a Labour Party that can rebuild after this defeat.
0: But his record is still marked by Labour's loss of the 2015 election to the Conservatives, and he has ruled out another leadership bid. If Starmer departs in the coming weeks, Britain will be on its seventh prime minister in the past decade, the highest turnover rate in nearly two centuries, showing how increasingly hard to govern Britain has become.
6: More than 30 African leaders gathered for a summit with French President Emmanuel Macron in Kenya on Monday. Paris is seeking new deals and partnerships amid signs of fading influence in some of its former colonies on the continent.
7: So I think we have a common fight, a common battle together of investment, which is to build our strategic autonomy for Europe and Africa. And if we build it together, we will be much stronger.
6: Macron said Africa and France.

0: France were equal partners with common objectives and announced that 23 billion euros, or $27 billion, of investments had been mobilized through the summit. The Africa Forward Summit is the first France has organized in an English-speaking nation, and it follows a series of setbacks in West Africa, where some leaders have cut back on security and commercial ties with their former colonial ruler. Beverly Ochieng is a senior analyst at Control Risks.
1: It does feel like a rebranding of how France is positioning itself on the continent. So it's moving away from some of its former colonial powers, security partners, towards countries where it has more of a cultural, a different footprint, and trying to expand and diversify, just the same as its former allies as expanding and diversifying.
0: France has traditionally held its closest African ties in its former colonies in the west and center of the continent, but is confronting rising anti-French sentiment. Coups since 2020 in Mali, Burkina Faso, and Niger brought to power military officers who expelled French troops and invited in Russian mercenaries. France also handed over control of its last major military facility in Senegal after its president said French bases were incompatible with the country's sovereignty.
2: Philippine lawmakers have overwhelmingly voted to impeach Vice President Sara Duterte for a second time, setting the stage for a trial in the Senate that could kill off her hopes for a 2028 presidential run. The 47-year-old is the current frontrunner to replace her ally-turned-foe, President Ferdinand Marcos Jr. Duterte has been accused of misusing public funds, accumulating unexplained wealth, and threatening the lives of President Marcos, his wife, and the former House Speaker. She denies those accusations, but the Senate must now convene a trial with its members as jurors. If convicted, she faces removal from office and a ban from politics. Impeachment Duterte was previously impeached on the same grounds in 2025. That was struck down by the Supreme Court over a procedural flaw. Duterte is the highest-ranking official to be impeached in the Philippines after former President Joseph Estrada in 2000. His trial was aborted after prosecutors walked out and Estrada stepped down not long after. The impeachment is the latest in a series of setbacks for the influential Duterte family. Duterte's father, former President Rodrigo Duterte, is awaiting trial at the International Criminal Court over a war on drugs that killed thousands of people during this 2016 to 2022 presidency.
3: Police say six bodies were found in a train boxcar in Laredo, Texas. A Union Pacific worker discovered them Sunday in a train yard at a remote location near the Mexican border. Police and firefighters later confirmed they had died. Several media reports said a local medical examiner believes that heat stroke may have led to their deaths. Authorities say there were no survivors and the investigation is ongoing. Police did not say where the individuals were from. Past instances of multiple deaths in train and tractor trailers not far from the U.S.-Mexico border have involved migrants, including a 2022 incident in which 53 people were found dead in an abandoned truck with malfunctioning air conditioning on the outskirts of San Antonio.

Netflix was sued on Monday by Texas Attorney General Ken Paxton, who accused the streaming company of spying on children and other consumers by collecting their data without consent and designing its platform to be addictive. Texas said Netflix has for years falsely represented to consumers that it did not collect or share user data, when it actually tracked and sold viewers' habits and preferences to commercial data brokers and advertising technology companies, making billions of dollars a year. The Los Gatos, California-based company was also accused of quietly using dark patterns to keep users watching, including an autoplay feature that starts a new show when a different show ends. Many companies, including social media and other businesses with strong online presences, are targets of lawsuits accusing them of quietly tracking users and selling the resulting data to third parties, who use the data for advertising. Texas's complaint quoted former Netflix chief executive Reed Hastings as saying in 2020, "We don't collect anything," as he sought to distinguish Netflix from Amazon.com, Facebook, and Google with regard to data collection. Netflix's endgame is simple and lucrative. Get children and families glued to the screen, harvest their data while they are stuck there, and then monetize the data for a handsome profit. According to Texas's complaint, filed in a state court in Collin County near Dallas,

0: ownership quietly expands in one of the world's most isolated countries. Social media videos verified by Reuters captured traffic lines and rows of cars with yellow license plates, a sign of private ownership, once nearly unheard of. Satellite imagery reveals the shift over time, with once empty parking areas now filled to capacity in key parts of the city. State media images show leader Kim Jong-un touring a new automotive service center, inspecting vehicles covered in silver cloth, underscoring the growing importance of the sector. But Lee Sang-yong, director of Seoul-based outlet Daily NK, says many of the cars are entering the country informally, often from China, flouting UN sanctions.
1: North Korea is in need of cars and currently acquiring them through smuggling from places like China. And it's fair to say those vehicles are now driving around Pyongyang.
0: Data on imports from China of related goods like tires also hints at rising demand. Lee says the change is being driven by rising ownership.
1: North Korea has amended its laws to allow individuals to own vehicles, and people are using this to make money, to promote to its citizens that North Korea is a civilized country. It appears to be actively expanding ventures such as car rental businesses.
0: Researchers like Chung Yun Lee says the variety of cars is also growing.
2: In the past, you could point to a particular brand, but recently the vehicle types have become so diverse that it is hard to identify a single dominant brand.
0: A sign that even in North Korea, a car culture and its challenges is beginning to take hold.
3: China launched the Tianzhou 10 cargo spacecraft on Monday morning to deliver supplies to the Shenzhou 21 crew on board the Tiangong space station. The mission, which will last for a year, will mark China's 641 street transport mission upon completion. The spacecraft also brought samples of low-cost solar cells to the space station, with research data to be collected for supporting development of commercial aerospace, space computing power, and space photovoltaic industry. The solar cells will be used for conducting on-orbit experiments related to space particle irradiation, ultraviolet irradiation, and atomic oxygen environment. Also, these flexible encapsulated monocrystalline silicon cells are lighter in weight and have thinner profile compared to the gallium arsenide batteries currently dominant in aerospace. Tourists and locals who had gathered on Hainan Island for the event were full of praise for the Chinese government's space initiatives.
4: For this, like, kind of发射非常深的感受，因为我看了它发起来的时候，我就是知道了我们的在地球的人类可以做一个伟大的事情。我开心为了发展的中国的航天业，海南是一个这么高，所以世界上有好的国家也可以在这儿发展的商业航天的业务，这就是我的最重要的感觉。

0: 측정이 높고 반대쪽 들어가고.
1: South Korea's benchmark index opened higher on Tuesday as stocks continue to rise despite an apparent lack of progress in negotiations between Iran and the United States. The almost unstoppable KOSPI index in Seoul, which recoiled as it approached 8,000 points and dropped about 3.5%, pulling down other regional markets. The KOSPI was at 7,953.41, 1.68% higher than Monday's closing point shortly after the 9 a.m. opening. Seoul's index has seen recent record highs thanks to gains by Samsung Electronics, SK Hynix, and other tech stocks benefiting from AI. Elsewhere, Tokyo's Nikkei was bumpy, but gained about 0.6%. Markets are keeping a watchful eye on Trump's visit to China, which begins on Wednesday, with expectations low for either progress on Iran or on the trade front. Analysts say the rising use of semiconductors and artificial intelligence and high-performance computing will drive long-term growth, while even slight signs of easing tensions in the Middle East are supporting upward market movements.
2: We know each other well.
3: We discussed a broad range of issues. We discussed the very strong U.S.-Japan bilateral relationship. We discussed the U.S.-Japan investment program. We discussed critical minerals. We discussed President Trump's visit to Beijing. We both believe that excess volatility is undesirable, and we have been in close contact with the Ministry of Finance, and we will stay in close contact with them.
4: Nigeria's aviation sector faces heightened safety and operational concerns due to jet fuel supply shortages amid already soaring oil prices. The National Association of Aircraft Pilots and Engineers said the scarcity of jet fuel has triggered challenges such as flight delays and route adjustments. NAAP President Captain Bumi Ginde said ongoing fuel shortages were also pushing crews beyond planned limits as airlines struggle to manage schedules amid rising costs. This has increased fatigue among workers, which could potentially violate the industry's strict rest regulations. Local carrier Rano Air said this week that steep jet fuel prices had made some routes commercially unsustainable. Industry sources said other carriers have also begun rescheduling or canceling flights and cutting unprofitable routes. This comes at a difficult time for Nigeria's aviation sector, already strained by factors such as foreign exchange volatility, high aircraft maintenance costs, airport infrastructure constraints, and fuel price swings. Airlines last month also threatened to suspend operations over what they described as crippling and artificially inflated jet fuel prices. Nigeria's downstream petroleum regulator said fuel prices would not be capped, adding that any decisions on deregulated products would be formally communicated. The country's airline industry carries millions of passengers annually and plays a critical role in connecting cities where road travel is often slow or insecure.
5: The job they've done. Yeah, please.
6: Mr. President, are you going to suspend the federal gas tax?
5: I'm going to reduce until the... Let me tell you, as soon as this is over with Iran, as soon as it's over, you're going to see gasoline and oil drop like a rock. Going to be dropping down like a rock. I mean, already, look, just on the basis of... You know, things have happened. When it first came about, 20% of the oil came out of Hormuz. That's a lot. But, you know, with time, it's like they're going to Texas, they're going to Louisiana, they're going to Alaska. It's sort of amazing, you know, it found its way. So a lot of people thought oil would go to $250, $300. It's not. I mean, today it's at less than $100. Think of that. Now, when this ends, you're going to see it drop like a rock.
6: How long are you going to suspend that?

0: People are definitely feeling pain at the pump, and so trying to help people out as best we can always seems like a good idea. To me, repeal of the gas tax is probably not our best way to do this. I think we should reflect on where the high gas prices came to begin with. This is a problem we created ourselves, and so there could be other ways to solve it. My chief worry is there's actually a lot of benefits to having the gas tax that funds a lot of infrastructure, highway infrastructure that we want to build. If we repeal it now, are we going to put it back on later? I'm worried that we're likely not, and so we lose a very important source of infrastructure funding. The immediate impact will be fairly small on gas prices. This is 18 cents, and so it's pretty small relative to what people are paying right now. It will help a bit at the pump, but the change will be small. It's like you have a water main leak at your house, and you're going to fix that water main leak. Instead of fixing the leak, you're going to try to mop it up with paper towels, and that's going to help a little bit. But you haven't fixed the leak, and now you have all these dirty paper towels to hold. And so you're just fundamentally not fixing the underlying problem.
1: Natalia Kukovinets has had to switch messaging apps repeatedly to stay in touch with her customers. The dog clothing entrepreneur is one of many small business operators in Russia struggling with the Kremlin's growing internet restrictions. Limits on popular apps like Telegram, tighter VPN controls, and mobile internet shutdowns have created serious problems for such companies. For Kukovinets' Wagon Tails brand, Telegram was the only source of sales after Instagram was blocked in 2022 and WhatsApp in February. But that channel is under pressure too.
2: Now with the Telegram ban, it has become harder to track incoming requests. It does not work without a VPN turned on, and notifications often do not come through. There are also problems with loading images. Moreover, some apps do not work properly when a VPN is on, while Telegram requires it. All of this leads to communication delays.
1: She is not alone in her troubles. Countless small businesses and self-employed Russians depend on messaging apps. Moscow restaurant Skrepka said a restrictions-linked glitch in April blocked online orders for its iced Easter cakes. Manager Daria Tatarina said a surge in orders crashed their Telegram bot for an hour. Customers could not load the QR codes needed to collect their cakes, which sparked angry complaints. This week, the Kremlin said it would not compensate businesses for losses caused by its recent mobile internet shutdowns in Moscow. President Vladimir Putin insists such restrictions are necessary for national security. There is no official data on the economic impacts of the various internet curbs. But a recent survey found that more than two-thirds of Russians believe the limits have made daily life harder. One Moscow property broker said messages were often delayed in the city center, slowing responses and making communication harder. He says the disruption causes inconvenience and leads both agents and clients to lose money. While the full economic cost of the restrictions is unclear, it seems unlikely that access to messaging apps will return to normal anytime soon.

Yamal waved a Palestinian flag on Monday during Barcelona's open-top victory parade to celebrate winning La Liga. The political gesture came as tens of thousands of fans lined the streets to celebrate Barca's 29th Spanish League title, which the club secured with a 2-0 victory over bitter rivals Real Madrid in Sunday's El Clásico at the Camp Nou. Video clips circulated widely on social media showed the Spanish teenage sensation holding the flag aloft from the parade bus, drawing cheers from sections of the crowd. Barcelona has become a focal point for pro-Palestinian demonstrations since the latest phase of the Israel-Palestine conflict broke out in October 2023. Hosting regular rallies and serving as a departure point for aid flotillas headed toward Gaza. Reuters verified the location and the date when the footage was filmed from the metadata on the original files. Shai Gilgeous-Alexander scored 35 points. Chet Holmgren made a tie-breaking dunk with 32.8 seconds to play. And the Oklahoma City Thunder swept the Los Angeles Lakers out of the second round of the NBA.

0: NBA playoffs with a 115-110 victory in Game 4. A.J. Mitchell scored 10 of his 28 points in the frantic final period as the Thunder overcame the Lakers' tenacious effort and improved to 8-0 in the playoffs with their toughest victory of the postseason. LeBron James had 24 points and 14 rebounds in the final game of the unprecedented 23rd season for the top scorer in NBA history. But he missed a driving bank shot with 20 seconds left that would have put the Lakers ahead. The 41-year-old James has repeatedly said he hasn't decided whether to play next season. So there was no ceremony or momentousness around this game. Instead, the Lakers desperately tried to extend their year, only to lose to Oklahoma City for the 8th time this season. Austin Reeves scored 27 points before missing a tying 3-point attempt with 8 seconds left for the Lakers, who advanced one round farther than almost anybody expected after losing NBA scoring champion Luka Doncic and Reeves to significant injuries a month ago.
1: I mean, yeah, it's very frustrating. I know some people wanted me back, but obviously I wasn't close to clearing. You know, there was some stuff in the media that went out that wasn't true. Nobody of those people, you know, saw my MRIs, no nothing, so it wasn't really true. If I could be out there, I would be 100%. Everybody in that room knows that. But, you know, it's been really tough. Like I said, this is the best time to play basketball. I was sad not to be able to help my team. Honestly, I think this season, you know, obviously didn't end how we wanted. But I feel like the last push we made, you know, in the end of regular season, we thought that we can compete for championship. I think we had a great team. We had great chemistry. And obviously playing with JR and Bron was an unbelievable experience. They're two great players. And it was really fun to share a court with them. I feel very comfortable, you know. I like living here. I like playing for the Lakers. It's one of the best organizations in the world. So just being a Laker, it means a lot to me. And, you know, like I said, I feel very good here. So there's nothing else to add to that.
2: Thanks, Luka.
1: Thank you.
3: No, I just told the guys, like, hey, I wasn't getting downhill like I had in game 3. You know what I mean? And sure, yeah, I scored a lot of points, but just trying to find ways to get early offense. And the shot started to fall, but just kind of maintaining my stuff. And the biggest thing was just trying to just create advantages wherever I saw them for the group and, you know, not force things.
4: It's key. It's everything, especially against them. You know, they're a really good defensive team once they're set. But I think pace is speed. It's how fast we are, like getting the ball up the court. But pace is also understanding what the action that we're trying to run and guys getting to their spots faster. So our actions can, the first domino effect can happen earlier in the clock. That way we have time on the back end. So it's a combination of both things. And I think we did that, you know, earlier in the clock, you know, throughout the course of the entire game, which led to, you know, easy opportunities offensively.
5: It's unacceptable. It is. You know, we didn't do enough, obviously, to help ourselves, and I'll start there. But, you know, ever since we came to Cleveland, the whistle has changed. You know, there's no way that one guy on their team shoots more free throws than our team. You know, we're not a settled team. We're not a jump shooting team. You know, we drive the ball, attack the paint. You know, so what was done out there tonight, you know, it's frustrating. But, you know, we can't allow that to be the reason why, because we didn't play well enough and play to the best of our capabilities. But again, you look at the foul count, you look at the disparity, and that's hard to overcome. And you wonder, you know, the reason why.

0: Welcome to ANews. I'm Omer Taslim. You're watching Turkey's Diplomacy. Why I say that this is a very significant visit,
1: it can be incredibly helpful.
0: Palestinians from the Gaza Strip.
2: Why those humanitarian aid still stuck?
3: If we put Daesh aside, is this the end of Netanyahu?
1: So many chefs in the kitchen.
3: The end of sanctions.

0: and Iran is once again under pressure. That's after U.S. President Donald Trump on Monday rejected Tehran's latest response to a U.S. proposal to end the war.
1: After reading that piece of garbage they sent us, I didn't even finish reading it. I said, I'm not going to waste my time reading it. I would say it's one of the weakest right now. It's on life support.
0: The U.S. wants fighting to stop first, before moving on to negotiations on more complex issues like Iran's nuclear program. But Tehran is pushing back, calling for an end to the conflict across the region, including Lebanon, where Israel is fighting Iran-backed Hezbollah. It's also demanding compensation for war damages, an end to the U.S. naval blockade, guarantees against further attacks, and a return to freely exporting its oil. Traffic through the Strait of Hormuz shipping route has dropped to a trickle amid the threat of Iranian attacks, and a disruption is rippling through global markets. Oil prices have jumped back above $100 a barrel in recent days as peace hopes faded. Washington on Monday piled on pressure, announcing new sanctions against Iran's oil shipments to China. But in the U.S., public support is slipping. A new Reuters Ipsos poll shows most Americans feel the president has not clearly explained the war's goals. Now the focus turns to Trump's expected meeting with Chinese leader Xi Jinping this week. The U.S. president has been leaning on Beijing to use its influence to push Tehran towards a deal.
2: Both parties want the war to stop. They want the Strait of Hormuz to be opened, and they want the nuclear files to be resolved in some way. These are the intentions both sides have expressed. Now the problem is, how can we find a solution with the right prioritization and wording so that both sides can accept it? Preventing the Strait of Hormuz from being used as a weapon is extremely important not only for regional security and stability, but also for the global economy.
3: The role that Pakistan is playing is very important and critical for the entire region and for the world, and for, as His Excellency Brother Hakan just mentioned, that this crisis is not only affecting the region, but it's affecting everything in the globe, which is basically the energy security, the freedom of navigation, setting new precedents for things that are were not acceptable and will never be acceptable for our countries. Both Qatar and Turkey are coordinating the efforts and supporting the Pakistani diplomacy in reaching a resolution as soon as possible.
4: We did not demand any concessions. The only thing we demanded was Iran's legitimate rights. I leave the judgment to you and to our people as to whether Iran's demand for ending the war in the region, Iran's demand for stopping maritime piracy against Iranian ships, what they have labeled a naval blockade, and Iran's demand for the release of assets belonging to the Iranian people, which for years have been unjustly frozen in foreign banks because of American pressure, are these excessive demands? Is our proposal for safe passage through the Strait of Hormuz an excessive demand? Is an important issue such as establishing security and peace throughout the entire region, including Lebanon, an irresponsible demand? Therefore, everything that we propose in our text consisted of reasonable demands, responsible proposals, and generous suggestions, not only for Iran's national interests, but also for the good, stability, and security of the entire region and the world. However, unfortunately, the American side still insists on its one-sided views and unreasonable demands based on mindsets that are largely shaped by the Zionist regime.
5: The United Kingdom and France will host a multinational defense ministers meeting on Tuesday to discuss plans for restoring shipping in the Strait of Hormuz, according to a statement by the UK.

Ministry of Defense on Monday. According to the statement, UK Defense Secretary John Healey will co-chair the online meeting with his French counterpart minister, Catherine Vautrin, with representatives from more than 40 countries participating. This marks the first ministerial-level meeting for this multinational operation. According to a report by Bloomberg on Monday, participating countries are expected to discuss issues such as providing mine clearing, escort, and air patrol capabilities. This will be the third meeting of the so-called multinational escort operation in the Strait of Hormuz, led by France and the UK. Macron described the escort mission as neutral in nature and independent of the warring parties, saying that Europe would play its due role in regional hotspot issues such as the freedom of navigation in the Strait of Hormuz.

0: I think that we need to have more defense industrial production. So that's the most important. We need to talk about more production, more weapon systems, more ammunition, because we're lacking, and there's a big problem. So we need to have more industrial cooperation and more output. And then the results have to come. And then second, the most important, of course, we have to stop fighting within the alliance. Yes, I know that that we're 80 years, we have a marriage of 8 years. NATO is an old alliance, but sometimes you have fights within your marriage, of course, that can happen. Now we have a, like, more like a marriage crisis, but we have to really find a way out and stop fighting and in public and in the media. I think that we have to have dialogue on an adult way, trying really to find a solution. It's true, we need to hear. We're partners, we're allies, we're friends, and we need one each other. Turkey needs the European Union as well, so we need each other. And by cooperation, by working together, by economic trade, having more export, having more collaboration, having more deals, business deals, then we will have more people happy and more revenue. You engaged, you modernized, you adapt, you have now new doctrines, working on drone technology, working on AI, working on innovation, R&D, all the time. And that is what we need to do. So we need to copy your model. Your model is great.
1: The Israel Defense Forces targeted two Palestinian friends while they were walking in an area in the Netzarim corridor in the central Gaza Strip that had reportedly been described as a safe zone. Israeli forces also prevented the recovery of their bodies for 2 days after the attack. The bodies of the two Palestinians killed in the strike were finally transferred to Al-Aqsa Martyrs Hospital in Deir al-Bala after remaining at the site where they were killed for 2 days. Eyewitness Abdullah al-Jatli said the two men were targeted in an area considered safe and inhabited by civilians. Since the moment they were shot, we were not allowed to retrieve them. We contacted the authorities, but it kept being delayed. In the end, we reached them through our own efforts while risking our lives, he said. According to reports, 854 Palestinians have been killed in Israeli attacks across the Gaza Strip during the 7 months since the ceasefire came into effect on October 10, 2025. Despite the ceasefire, the Israeli military continues to carry out attacks across the Gaza Strip.
2: Thirteen days ago, Israel committed yet another crime, one among many war crimes. It abducted 181 people who were part of a humanitarian mission heading to Gaza, but who at that moment were on their way to Greece to escape a storm, and placed those people under 2 days of violations, with several of them subjected to assaults and torture aboard a military vessel. During those 10 days that we remained there, myself and Saif, a Spaniard, and a Swede of Palestinian origin, during those 10 days, we witnessed torture, we were victims of all kinds of violations. But even that does not compare to what our Palestinian brothers and sisters were going through in the cells next to ours. These 2 years and 7 months of the escalating genocide against the Palestinian people have so deeply eroded international law and the rules of

0: coexistence in the world that they gave Donald Trump the idea that he could do whatever he wanted, attacking other countries, Iran, Yemen, Iraq. Israel attacking Lebanon once again, as it has so many times before. Trump attacking Venezuela, kidnapping a president and a first lady, creating a naval blockade against Cuba, threatening Brazil, Mexico, Colombia, and any other country that tries to preserve what every nation should have, which is sovereignty and self-determination for its people.
1: The IHH Humanitarian Relief Foundation organized a mass wedding ceremony in Gaza City, where 50 couples, including orphans who had been under the foundation's care since childhood, got married. The ceremony, held in western Gaza City, was attended by brides and grooms, their families, and many children. Despite the severe humanitarian conditions caused by ongoing Israeli attacks, the event carried messages of joy and solidarity. Speaking to reporters, IHH's Gaza representative Ashraf Yilmaz said that the orphans participating in the ceremony had been supported by the foundation for many years. We provided sponsorship support to these young people for years. We took care of their education, health, and future, Yilmaz said, emphasizing that IHH not only offered financial assistance, but also maintained close personal support for the orphans. Yilmaz stated that the project marked a new chapter in the lives of the young couples, saying, "Now we are at the first stage of helping them build their own families. Through this project, we are supporting 50 couples." He added that the mass wedding organization was supported by the Dowry Foundation, together with IHH, and thanked the foundation's management, staff, and supporters. Palestinian resident Jamal Husu, whose grandson was among the grooms, said that he had lost most of his family during the war. Husu explained that his grandson lost 8 family members, including his father, uncle, and siblings, and was the only surviving member of the family after the attacks. He also said his grandson suffered injuries to his hand during the attacks, adding, "Because of the pain inside him, he constantly isolates himself. Today we are trying to bring him at least a little happiness." The groom, Mohammed Hassou, who also lost his family in the war, said, "I lost my entire family on October 12th. I am the only survivor." He explained that he was wounded in the attacks and underwent long-term treatment in the hospital, but his recovery process was left incomplete due to the war conditions. Despite the suffering they endured, Husu said they were still trying to find moments of happiness. "There is pain, there are wounds and losses, but we are still trying to continue living," he said.

0: afternoon, everybody. Welcome to our press conference.
1: But we have also seen the surge of settler violence in West Bank today. We reached a political agreement to sanction Israeli extremist settlers and entities. This goes together with new sanctions on leading Hamas figures. This means that we move from the political deadlock that was there for a long time. Violence and extremism carry consequences. Yes, it is true that many member states want more. There are also many member states who don't want more. This is where we are. But I'm happy that we were able to put sanctions on the violent settlers and agree on that today, because it has been on the table for quite some time. Mm-hmm. Thank you.
2: President Donald Trump travels to Beijing this week, marking the first visit to China by a U.S. president in nearly a decade, the last one by Trump. As Trump and Chinese President Xi Jinping get ready to meet, both countries have said that the relationship has been relatively stable, and they want to keep it that way. But there are still some issues unresolved. For example, trade tensions persist. And although it's possible there's going to be an extended truce, some experts think that the broader conflict is far from over. Technology is another sticking point.

0: with the US limiting exports of advanced chips to China. Taiwan is still the most sensitive issue, with Beijing calling it the biggest risk to the relationship. But the White House has said that it doesn't expect a change in the US policy. The war in Iran is also on the agenda, with Washington urging China to use its influence over Tehran. But overall, analysts don't expect any major breakthroughs at the end of the summit.
1: This meeting between Trump and Xi is incredibly important at this time, because not only because of the bilateral relationship between the United States and China, because of the war in Iran as well. Both China and the United States obviously have an enormous amount to play into this war in Iran. Iran and China is one of the largest and most important economic relations Iran has. And of course, China is one of the most important players for the global economy. And a global recession, which would come from a prolonged closure of the Strait of Hormuz, would dramatically affect both China and the United States. So obviously, the war in Iran will be probably a large portion of the conversation, just because it's a huge monkey wrench in the global economy. And again, China has a huge role to play in sort of potentially swaying Iran in ways that we simply don't, because we don't have the economic leverage over Iran that we do because of the sanctions on Iran. I would say that, you know, again, Iranian exports of oil to China are obviously important, but oil markets, in some sense, you know, oil is a commodity. Oil goes to the highest bidder. So in some sense, if China is willing to pay for higher prices of oil from other parties, they'll be insulated from this. In addition to that, you know, China has built up massive stores of oil. So they are among other parties, they're one of the more insulated to this type of shock than anybody else. The Taiwan issue is enormous for both sides. I mean, of course, from the Chinese side, it is part of China. This is, you know, an enormous issue. And from the U.S. side, it is both a close partner. It is where the 90 or 95% of the most advanced semiconductors come out of. It's a democracy, and it is a sort of, you know, a key pillar in the first island chain. So from both sides, this is a both huge economic and strategic issue. I really don't think that this is on the agenda in large, or I think the U.S. side would very much not want this to be on the agenda for these discussions. I think that much like China has slowly over time tried to change the status quo in the South China Sea and other areas, I think they'll try to use this as an area to slowly change the status quo, try to get the U.S. to change verbiage, change decisions around weapon sales.
2: A bomb rigged to a rickshaw exploded in a bazaar in northwest Pakistan on Tuesday, killing at least 9 people and wounding more than 24 others, police said, in the latest sign of escalating violence in the region bordering Afghanistan. The attack took place in Laki Marwat, a district in Khyber Pakhtunkhwa province, local police chief Azmat Ullah said. He said that 2 traffic police officers and a woman were among those killed.
3: बस ये आवाज जो मैंने जैसा भी किया है तो हमने ब्लास्ट की आवाज सुना है और चाय के कप मैंने छोड़ दिए और सीधा भाग करके मैं यहां पहुंचा उस लोगों के पास जो आज धमाके में अल्लाह ताला उसको सबको सेहत दे दे.
2: The latest attack came days after 15 police officers were killed in a suicide bombing and gun assault on a security post in the nearby Banu district, prompting Islamabad to summon a senior Afghan diplomat to lodge a formal complaint. Pakistan blamed the late Saturday attack on the TTP. Pakistani authorities have long accused Afghanistan's Taliban government of sheltering TTP militants. Kabul has denied the allegation, saying it doesn't allow militants to use Afghan soil to launch attacks against other countries. Tensions between Pakistan and Afghanistan have persisted, including fighting that has killed hundreds of people since late February. In early April, the two sides held peace talks mediated by China.

0: the past few weeks have been extremely challenging to us all.
1: The captain of the cruise ship hit by an outbreak of the Hanta virus thanked the passengers and crew on Monday, as the last of those on board disembarked.
0: As a captain of Hondius, my job is to lead my crew, take care of my guests, and see the ship safely to port. And our responsibility does not end there, does not end with our arrival in the Canaries.
1: The last passengers were taken off the NV Hondius and were due to fly to the Netherlands to quarantine. It marks an end to the complex evacuation operation, overseen by the World Health Organization a day earlier. It said on Monday there were now 9 reported cases, of which 7 had been confirmed as Andes virus, a type of Hanta virus. 3 people have died since the start of the outbreak. Since the ship docked in the Canary Islands on Sunday, 2 more people have tested positive. That includes a French passenger whose condition is deteriorating, according to French authorities. The U.S. Department of Health and Human Services said 18 Americans were repatriated. The majority were brought to Nebraska, including one passenger who tested positive, who is currently in a biocontainment unit. 2 others were brought to Atlanta, including one who is experiencing symptoms. U.S. health officials said the risk to the general public remains very low.
2: And let me be clear, let me be crystal clear, the risk of hantavirus to the general public remains very, very low. The Andes variant of this virus does not spread easily, and it requires prolonged close contact with someone who is already symptomatic.
1: Spain's health minister Monica Garcia said every passenger is being monitored daily.
3: The fact that some people are testing positive is part of the natural course of the disease or the infection itself. We are talking about a ship whose passengers have been in contact with many people over the course of several weeks. Some have died, and some have tested positive.
4: Personas en cuarentena.
3: That is why we are going to keep people in quarantine for 42 days, as recommended by epidemiological and scientific guidelines, so that we can monitor and track each and every one of them.
1: Health officials said the cruise ship is due to proceed with 26 crew members to the Netherlands, where it will be disinfected.
5: At the moment, there is no sign that we are seeing the start of a larger outbreak. But of course, the situation could change. And given the long incubation period of the virus, it's possible we might see more cases in the coming weeks.
6: As far as we know, I think the passengers who disembarked have been located, and including one actually in the remotest place, and the UK had managed to reach through very difficult operations. And they're following up and also communicating with us. But they have the sovereignty, so we can't force them to take our protocols. We can only advise and recommend, but I hope they will follow the advice and the recommendations we're making. There was a lot of interaction actually with the passengers, and as you know, the incubation period is also 6 to 8 weeks. So because of the interaction while they were still in the ship, especially before they started taking some infectious prevention measures, because of the interaction, we would expect more cases.

0: growing number of lawmakers from Britain's ruling Labour Party have turned on British Prime Minister Keir Starmer.
1: Prime Minister, will you resign if Labour lose that?
0: That's after his party suffered dire local election results, following policy U-turns and political scandals.
2: I am delighted.
0: All as populist Nigel Farage's Reform Party made gains.
2: Outside.
0: Just 2 years after a landslide national election victory, Starmer has vowed to stay the course.
3: No, I'm not going to walk away.
0: And under Labour Party rules, to trigger a leadership challenge requires 20% of the party's lawmakers, that's 81, to unite behind a candidate. So far, no main potential rival has moved against him.

0: too might be waiting in the wings. One of the favourites to replace Starmer is popular Greater Manchester Mayor Andy Burnham. But he's not a Member of Parliament and would need to become one.
1: I'm not making any.
0: When a Manchester seat was up for grabs earlier this year, Starmer was blamed for blocking Burnham for standing. Labour lost the seat to the Greens, stoking that criticism. Another potential frontrunner, Angela Rayner, is in no position to mount a challenge either. Rayner is Starmer's former Deputy Prime Minister, but she has yet to fully resolve tax issues that prompted her resignation last year. Wes Streeting, currently Health Minister, is one of Starmer's most ambitious ministers. He has said he'd be keen on the top job, but like Starmer, he's tainted by the appointment of Peter Mandelson as Britain's ambassador to the United States. Streeting was close to Mandelson, who was sacked over his ties to the late sex offender Jeffrey Epstein. Energy Minister Ed Miliband is one of Starmer's most senior cabinet ministers, having already led the Labour Party. His reputation has been rehabilitated since he stood down as its leader.
2: Britain needs a Labour Party that can rebuild after this defeat.
0: But his record is still marked by Labour's loss of the 2015 election to the Conservatives, and he has ruled out another leadership bid. If Starmer departs in the coming weeks, Britain will be on its seventh prime minister in the past decade, the highest turnover rate in nearly two centuries, showing how increasingly hard to govern Britain has become.
3: More than 30 African leaders gathered for a summit with French President Emmanuel Macron in Kenya on Monday. Paris is seeking new deals and partnerships amid signs of fading influence in some of its former colonies on the continent.
4: So I think we have a common fight, a common battle together of investment, which is to build our strategic autonomy for Europe and Africa. And if we build it together, we will be much stronger.
3: Macron said Africa and France were equal partners with common objectives and announced that 23 billion euros, or $27 billion, of investments had been mobilized through the summit. The Africa Forward Summit is the first France has organized in an English-speaking nation, and it follows a series of setbacks in West Africa, where some leaders have cut back on security and commercial ties with their former colonial ruler. Beverly Ochieng is a senior analyst at Control Risks.
5: It does feel like a rebranding of how France is positioning itself on the continent. So it's moving away from some of its former colonial powers, security partners, towards countries where it has more of a cultural, a different footprint, and trying to expand and diversify, just the same as its former allies as expanding and diversifying.
3: France has traditionally held its closest African ties in its former colonies in the west and center of the continent, but is confronting rising anti-French sentiment. Coups since 2020 in Mali, Burkina Faso, and Niger brought to power military officers who expelled French troops and invited in Russian mercenaries. France also handed over control of its last major military facility in Senegal after its president said French bases were incompatible with the country's sovereignty.
6: Philippine lawmakers have overwhelmingly voted to impeach Vice President Sara Duterte for a second time, setting the stage for a trial in the Senate that could kill off her hopes for a 2028 presidential run. The 47-year-old is the current frontrunner to replace her ally-turned-foe, President Ferdinand Marcos Jr. Duterte has been accused of misusing public funds, accumulating unexplained wealth, and threatening the lives of President Marcos, his wife, and the former House Speaker. She denies those accusations, but the Senate must now convene a trial with its members as jurors. If convicted, she faces removal from office and a ban from politics. Impeachment. Duterte was previously impeached on the same grounds in 2025. That was struck down by the Supreme Court over a procedural flaw. Duterte is the highest-ranking official to be impeached in the Philippines after former President Joseph Estrada in 2000. His trial was aborted after prosecutors walked out and Estrada stepped down not long after. The impeachment is the latest in a series of setbacks for the influential Duterte family. Duterte's father, former President Rodrigo Duterte, is awaiting trial at the International Criminal Court over a war on drugs that killed thousands of people during his 2016 to 2022 presidency.
7: Police say six bodies were found in a train boxcar in Laredo, Texas. A Union Pacific worker discovered them Sunday in a train yard at a remote location near the Mexican border. Police and firefighters later

confirmed they had died. Several media reports said a local medical examiner believes that heat stroke may have led to their deaths. Authorities say there were no survivors and the investigation is ongoing. Police did not say where the individuals were from. Past instances of multiple deaths in train and tractor trailers not far from the U.S.-Mexico border have involved migrants, including a 2022 incident in which 53 people were found dead in an abandoned truck with malfunctioning air conditioning on the outskirts of San Antonio.

Netflix was sued on Monday by Texas Attorney General Ken Paxton, who accused the streaming company of spying on children and other consumers by collecting their data without consent and designing its platform to be addictive. Texas said Netflix has for years falsely represented to consumers that it did not collect or share user data, when it actually tracked and sold viewers' habits and preferences to commercial data brokers and advertising technology companies, making billions of dollars a year. The Los Gatos, California-based company was also accused of quietly using dark patterns to keep users watching, including an autoplay feature that starts a new show when a different show ends. Many companies, including social media and other businesses with strong online presences, are targets of lawsuits accusing them of quietly tracking users and selling the resulting data to third parties, who use the data for advertising. Texas's complaint quoted former Netflix chief executive Reed Hastings as saying in 2020, "We don't collect anything," as he sought to distinguish Netflix from Amazon.com, Facebook, and Google with regard to data collection. Netflix's endgame is simple and lucrative. Get children and families glued to the screen, harvest their data while they are stuck there, and then monetize the data for a handsome profit. According to Texas's complaint, filed in a state court in Collin County near Dallas. "When you watch Netflix, Netflix watches you," the complaint added. Paxton said Netflix's alleged surveillance violates the Texas Deceptive Trade Practices Act,

0: North Korea's capital is seeing something once rare on its streets: traffic jams. Recent footage and satellite images show a surge of cars in Pyongyang, from crowded boulevards to packed parking lots, as vehicle ownership quietly expands in one of the world's most isolated countries. Social media videos verified by Reuters captured traffic lines and rows of cars with yellow license plates, a sign of private ownership, once nearly unheard of. Satellite imagery reveals the shift over time, with once empty parking areas now filled to capacity in key parts of the city. State media images show leader Kim Jong-un touring a new automotive service center, inspecting vehicles covered in silver cloth, underscoring the growing importance of the sector. But Lee Sang-yong, director of Seoul-based outlet Daily NK, says many of the cars are entering the country informally, often from China, flouting UN sanctions.
1: North Korea is in need of cars and currently acquiring them through smuggling from places like China. And it's fair to say those vehicles are now driving around Pyongyang.
0: Data on imports from China of related goods like tires also hints at rising demand. Lee says the change is being driven by rising ownership.
1: North Korea has amended its laws to allow individuals to own vehicles, and people are using this to make money, to promote to its citizens that North Korea is a civilized country. It appears to be actively expanding ventures such as car rental businesses.
0: Researchers like Chung Yun Lee says the variety of cars is also growing.
2: In the past, you could point to a particular brand, but recently the vehicle types have become so diverse that it is hard to identify a single dominant brand.
0: A sign that even in North Korea, a car culture and its challenges is beginning to take hold.
3: China launched the Tianzhou 10 cargo spacecraft on Monday morning to deliver supplies to the Shenzhou 21 crew on board the Tiangong space station. The mission, which will last for a year, will mark China's 641 street transport mission upon completion. The spacecraft also brought samples of low-cost solar cells to the space station, with research data to be collected for supporting development of commercial aerospace, space computing power, and space photovoltaic industry. The solar cells will be used for conducting on-orbit experiments related to space particle irradiation, ultraviolet irradiation, and atomic oxygen environment. Also, these flexible encapsulated monocrystalline silicon cells are lighter in weight and have thinner profile compared to the gallium arsenide batteries currently dominant in aerospace. Tourists and locals who had gathered on Hainan Island for the event were full of praise for the Chinese government's space initiatives.
4: I'm here to see this fancy light 的时候，我就是 知道了我们的在地区的人类可以做一个伟大的事情。我开心为了发展的中国的航天业，海南是一个这么高，所以世界上友好的国家也可以在这儿发展的商业航天的业务，这就是我的最重要的感觉。
5: We discussed a broad range of issues. We discussed the very strong U.S.-Japan bilateral relationship. We discussed the U.S.-Japan investment program. We discussed critical minerals. We discussed President Trump's visit to Beijing. We both believe that excess volatility is undesirable, and we have been in close contact with the Ministry of Finance, and we will stay in close contact with them.
3: 'Nigeria's aviation sector faces heightened safety and operational concerns due to jet fuel supply shortages amid already soaring oil prices. The National Association of Aircraft Pilots and Engineers said the scarcity of jet fuel has triggered challenges such as flight delays and route adjustments. NAAP President Captain Bumi Ginde said ongoing fuel shortages were also pushing crews beyond planned limits as airlines struggle to manage schedules amid rising costs. This has increased fatigue among workers, which could potentially violate the industry's strict rest regulations. Local carrier Rano Air said this week that steep jet fuel prices had made some routes commercially unsustainable. Industry sources said other carriers have also begun rescheduling or canceling flights and cutting unprofitable routes. This comes at a difficult time for Nigeria's aviation sector, already strained by factors such as foreign exchange volatility, high aircraft maintenance costs, airport infrastructure constraints, and fuel price swings. Airlines last month also threatened to suspend operations over what they described as crippling and artificially inflated jet fuel prices. Nigeria's downstream petroleum regulator said fuel prices would not be capped, adding that any decisions on deregulated products would be formally communicated. The country's airline industry carries millions of passengers annually and plays a critical role in connecting cities where road travel is often slow or insecure.

0: the job they've done. Yeah, please.
1: Mr. President, are you going to suspend the federal gas tax?
0: Yeah, I'm going to reduce until the... Let me tell you, as soon as this is over with Iran, as soon as it's over, you're going to see gasoline and oil drop like a rock. Going to be dropping down like a rock. I mean, already, look, just on the basis of, you know, things have happened. When it first came about, 20% of the oil came out of Hormuz. That's a lot. But, you know, with time, it's like they go into Texas, they go into Louisiana, they go into Alaska. A lot. It's sort of amazing, you know, it found its way. So a lot of people thought oil would go to $250, $300. It's not. I mean, today it's at less than 100. Think of that. Now, when this ends, you're going to see it drop like a rock.
1: How long are you going to suspend that tax?
2: People are definitely feeling pain at the pump, and so trying to help people out as best we can always seems like a good idea. To me, repeal of the gas tax is probably not our best way to do this. I think we should reflect on where the high gas prices came to begin with. This is a problem we created ourselves, and so there could be other ways to solve it. My chief worry is there's actually a lot of benefits to having the gas tax that funds a lot of infrastructure, highway infrastructure that we want to build. If we repeal it now, are we going to put it back on later? I'm worried that we're likely not, and so we lose a very important source of infrastructure funding. The immediate impact will be fairly small on gas prices. This is 18 cents, and so it's pretty small relative to what people are paying right now. It will help a bit at the pump, but the change will be small. It's like you have a water main leak at your house, and you're going to fix that water main leak. Instead of fixing the leak, you're going to try to mop it up with paper towels, and that's going to help a little bit. But you haven't fixed the leak, and now you have all these dirty paper towels to hold. And so you're just fundamentally not fixing the underlying problem.
3: Natalia Kukovinets has had to switch messaging apps repeatedly to stay in touch with her customers. The dog clothing entrepreneur is one of many small business operators in Russia struggling with the Kremlin's growing internet restrictions. Limits on popular apps like Telegram, tighter VPN controls, and mobile internet shutdowns have created serious problems for such companies. For Kukovinets' Wagon Tails brand, Telegram was the only source of sales after Instagram was blocked in 2022 and WhatsApp in February. But that channel is under pressure too.
4: Now with the Telegram ban, it has become harder to track incoming requests. It does not work without a VPN turned on, and notifications often do not come through. There are also problems with loading images. Moreover, some apps do not work properly when a VPN is on, while Telegram requires it. All of this leads to communication delays.
3: She is not alone in her troubles. Countless small businesses and self-employed Russians depend on messaging apps. Moscow restaurant Skrepka said a restrictions-linked glitch in April blocked online orders for its iced Easter cakes. Manager Daria Tatarina said a surge in orders crashed their Telegram bot for an hour. Customers could not load the QR codes needed to collect their cakes, which sparked angry complaints. This week, the Kremlin said it would not compensate businesses for losses caused by its recent mobile internet shutdowns in Moscow. President Vladimir Putin insists such restrictions are necessary for national security. There is no official data on the economic impacts of the various internet curbs. But a recent survey found that more than two-thirds of Russians believe the limits have made daily life harder. One Moscow property broker said messages were often delayed in the city center, slowing responses and making communication harder. He says the disruption causes inconvenience and leads both agents and clients to lose money. While the full economic cost of the restrictions is unclear, it seems unlikely that access to messaging apps will return to normal anytime soon.

0: Gamal waved a Palestinian flag on Monday during Barcelona's open-top victory parade to celebrate winning La Liga. The political gesture came as tens of thousands of fans lined the streets to celebrate Barca's 29th Spanish League title, which the club secured with a 2-0 victory over bitter rivals Real Madrid in Sunday's El Clásico at the Camp Nou. Video clips circulated widely on social media showed the Spanish teenage sensation holding the flag aloft from the parade bus, drawing cheers from sections of the crowd. Barcelona has become a focal point for pro-Palestinian demonstrations since the latest phase of the Israel-Palestine conflict broke out in October 2023. Hosting regular rallies and serving as a departure point for aid flotillas headed toward Gaza. Reuters verified the location and the date when the footage was filmed from the metadata on the original files. Shai Gilgeous-Alexander scored 35 points. Chet Holmgren made a tie-breaking dunk with 32.8 seconds to play. And the Oklahoma City Thunder swept the Los Angeles Lakers out of the second round of the NBA playoffs with a 115-110 victory in Game 4. A.J. Mitchell scored 10 of his 28 points in the frantic final period as the Thunder overcame the Lakers' tenacious effort and improved to 8-0 in the playoffs with their toughest victory of the postseason. LeBron James had 24 points and 14 rebounds in the final game of the unprecedented 23rd season for the top scorer in NBA history. But he missed a driving bank shot with 20 seconds left that would have put the Lakers ahead. The 41-year-old James has repeatedly said he hasn't decided whether to play next season. So there was no ceremony or momentousness around this game. Instead, the Lakers desperately tried to extend their year, only to lose to Oklahoma City for the 8th time this season. Austin Reeves scored 27 points before missing a tying three-point attempt with 8 seconds left for the Lakers, who advanced one round farther than almost anybody expected after losing NBA scoring champion Luka Doncic and Reeves to significant injuries a month ago.
1: Sure, yeah, I scored a lot of points, but just trying to find ways to get early offense, and the shots started to fall, but just kind of maintaining my stuff. And the biggest thing was just trying to just create advantages wherever I saw them for the group and, you know, not force things.
2: It's key. It's everything, especially against them. You know, they're a really good defensive team once they're set. But I think pace is speed. It's how fast we are, like getting the ball up the court. But pace is also understanding what the action that we're trying to run and guys getting to their spots faster. So our actions can, the first domino effect can happen earlier in the clock. That way we have time on the back end. So it's a combination of both things. And I think we did that, you know, earlier in the clock, you know, throughout the course of the entire game, which led to, you know, easy opportunities offensively.
3: It's unacceptable. It is. You know, we didn't do enough, obviously, to help ourselves, and I'll start there. But, you know, ever since we came to Cleveland, the whistle has changed. You know, there's no way that one guy on their team shoots more free throws than our team. You know, we're not a settle team. We're not a jump shooting team. You know, we drive the ball, attack the paint. You know, so what was done out there tonight, you know, it's frustrating. But, you know, we can't allow that to be the reason why, because we didn't play well enough and play to the best of our capabilities. But again, you look at the foul count, you look at the disparity, and that's hard to overcome. And you wonder, you know, the reason why.

only cares for five of its children. An enigma. Summoning armies of terror. Instead of wind, rain, or snow, it strangles the poor with oil and spreads death on its soil. Not you nor others. The rich will understand. They tell when it will fail and when and how high it will rise. Before you, there were others who stood strong and brave, and who were blown away like straw. It liked the ones with weak faith, but true life liked the brave ones. But now, you stand before me, challenging, rejecting terror. You come with crowds following you. You are aware of everything. And now you know nothing is as powerful as the truth. A News.